And this problem was solved with the formation of secular ideologies. And in the last episode, I talked about the first of these secular ideologies designed to solve post-Christian Christendom's transcendence problem. That ideology was liberalism. In this episode, I would like to look at the second of three secular ideologies which tried to solve this problem. And that ideology is socialism. Socialism was inspired, in a certain sense, by the same developments that issued from the French Revolution. If liberalism as an ideology took as its starting point the French Revolution's slogan of liberty, socialism took as its starting point the revolution's slogan of equality. Socialism also shared with liberalism an historical context of industrialization during the 19th century and the social economic transformation of the West that ensued from the Industrial Revolution. Just as liberals argued that progress was inevitable, consider, for instance, Auguste Comte's doctrine of positivism with its three stages of inevitable historical progress, socialists argued that the social and economic transformation of Europe because of industrialization will, or at least should, ultimately improve the lives of workers, whether they be in the countryside or in the newly formed manufacturing towns. Where socialism differed from liberalism, however, was in what category of society, what social grouping, should progress serve in this new utopia. For the socialists, it was not the individual, so favored and celebrated by the likes of John Stuart Mill. It was the working class. Now, there were a string of socialist thinkers in the early 19th century, inspired by the unrealized advances of equality during the French Revolution, that appeared especially in France. People like Saint-Simon or Fourier, both of whom I discuss in my book, The Age of Utopia, and don't have the time to discuss here. But French socialists set the tenor for the development of socialist ideology, not only in France, which went through a series of revolutions throughout the 19th century, but in the rest of Europe as well. And here I want to bring attention to that part of Europe that was most remote, most distant from the revolutionary turbulence of Western Europe in France. And here I have in mind Russia, the Russian Empire, that very land that had enveloped Napoleon Bonaparte's forces in 1812 and ultimately led to, more directly than any other great power in Europe, to the demise and defeat of Napoleon by 1815 at the Congress of Vienna, which restored monarchy and absolutism to Europe. Russia was, ideologically speaking, as far away from revolutionary Paris as one could get in the 19th century. This was expressed by the fact that in 1825, when Nicholas I came to power in Russia, a rebellion failed to unseat him, a rebellion called the Decembrist Uprising, which itself, quite significantly, had been influenced by the contact Russian officers had made in Paris while occupying it after the defeat of Napoleon. As a matter of fact, listeners, probably some of them anyway, are aware that the word for the famous French word for fast food, for a cafe that offers food quickly, bistro, comes from the Russian language. The story has it that Russian soldiers would step into a French restaurant and use the Russian word for quickly to order their food. The word is bistro in Russian.
And Buistra ultimately became Bistro. So that's the story anyway. Well, back in Russia, after 1825 and the suppression of the Decembrist uprising, a period of strong reaction set in. So severe that Russian intellectuals who favored some kinds of some form of progress, some form of political liberalization, some form of political progress in Russia, were forced underground into really what became more or less secret societies, or were forced into the realm of literature and other forms of the fine arts to express their views, since direct political discourse was impossible. Nicholas I introduced a strong censorship. He created a secret police force called the Third Section. And these forces prevented free discussion of political matters, whether liberal or otherwise. So there was a kind of a radicalization of what became known as the Russian intelligentsia, the body of educated society, mostly of elites, who were educated about their state, their government, and also very critical of it. And in the 1830s and 1840s, this intelligentsia really began to take shape, and from it arose a series of radical thinkers, many of whom affiliated with socialism, the ideals of socialism. And they did this in part not only because liberalism had so little place in Russia. For instance, no industrial revolution had occurred yet to release the energies and aspirations of an upper class with capital to invest in the economy. So Russia remained largely an agricultural economy that centered upon the ownership of land by the aristocracy in the countryside and peasants who were largely illiterate. But it was also the case that socialism appealed to the much more corporate mentality cultivated in Russia by its traditional society, in which the Orthodox Church played a significant role. For instance, there was a institution in the village, in the countryside, called the Obshchina, sometimes the Mir, and this was an assembly of peasant elders that would regularly redistribute land to the peasants according to need. So, for instance, if one peasant family had gained children during the course of during the interval between redistributions of land, then the commune would assign to them more land to take care of their larger family, while a family that had lost members would during that interval would then, when the redistribution came, would be given less land to work with. So it was considered equitable, but it certainly barred also, it might be said, the growing of wealth among an upper level of the peasantry. It kept things relatively equal without offering opportunities for economic profit and advancement within the society. Well, that's context, simply context, for what's largely an intellectual development rather than a social or economic one, and that is the rise of the intelligentsia and its draw towards socialism. And we, again, in my book, The Age of Utopia, I actually talk about this history. I have a narrative there about the various thinkers. I talk, for instance, about Alexander Herzen, really the father of Russian socialism, as he's been called by a biographer. I talk about Mikhail Bakunin, who's a very significant radical socialist revolutionary, and some others as well. I even talk about Dostoevsky, who joined one of these underground societies, kind of secret societies, that was ultimately rooted out by the secret police, and Dostoevsky and its other members were arrested and even condemned to execution before that execution sentence was commuted to hard labor in Siberia. But I don't want to get into that right now. I want simply to note that in Russia, a growing
revolutionary movement appears by the 1840s.

were conservative at heart and even favored retaining Orthodox Christianity as part of the future order of Russia. And here I have in mind that group known as the Slavophiles, people like Ivan Kirievsky or Alexei Chomyakov. These also were very sympathetic toward the village commune and the principle of social equality, unlike intellectuals in the West, in the form of John Stuart Mill and his like, who favored individualism. These Slavophiles celebrated a communal understanding of the perfect society. In other words, there was something of the socialist in them as well, though not revolutionary or secular in their thinking. Well, this is going on in Russia in the 1840s and beyond. And I'll return to this, I think, when I talk about the coming of the Russian Revolution. I just wanted to lay a little of the groundwork for that later narrative in this podcast. But with that said, let me now turn to by far the most famous and important and influential of the socialists of the 19th century, of the architects of socialist ideology. And this, of course, is Karl Marx. The greatest of all architects of socialist ideology had his origins, interestingly, in the Romantic period, under the influence of philosophical idealism, especially that of Hegel. Well, I talk more again about this in the book Age of Utopia and can't go into it much here. But Hegel had argued that a dialectic drives history forward to higher and yet higher stages of development, as a thesis is challenged by an antithesis or antithesis, resulting in a higher form of civilization that can be called the synthesis, which in turn becomes a new thesis confronted by a new antithesis, resulting in yet a higher form of civilization in a new synthesis. And so history went. This was, of course, very closely related, in a sense, to Auguste Comte's positivism, to his model of progress in history from lower, intellectually inferior stages of religion to higher, intellectually superior stages of science. But the romantic element never really died out in Marx. His energy, his idealism, his driving determination to change the world, to transform the West, to transform the world into a secular utopia, had much in common with the agonized efforts of romantics to anchor the cosmos in something transcendent. And so we're not surprised to find some romanticism in the early Marx. Let me quote to you a poem he wrote, full of indignation about the existing order and the need to transform it. Quote, "With disdain, I will throw my gauntlet full in the face of the world and see the collapse of the pygmy giant whose fall will not stifle my ardor. Then I will wander godlike and victorious through the ruins of the world, and giving my words an active force, I will feel equal to the Creator." End quote. The same disdain that Beethoven and other romantics had felt for their contemporaries, especially those who failed to recognize the genius they possessed, also characterized Marx's attitude toward his contemporaries. It is striking, for instance, to see how often he employs the word idiot to describe contemporaries in his own personal writings. His scorn for his fellow man was noted by many of the intellectuals he came across. One of them actually described Marx's character in the following way. He described how when he met Marx, whose reputation already had become great, he expected a man of noble intelligence and dignity, someone whose love for the working class and the hardships
of the poor.

came through in a compassionate way. Just the opposite was the case. Quote, "This expectation was disappointed in a peculiar way. Marx's utterances were indeed full of meaning, logical and clear, but I have never seen a man whose bearing was so provoking and intolerable. To no opinion which differed from his own did he accord the honor of even condescending consideration. Everyone who contradicted him, he treated with abject contempt. Every argument that he did not like, he answered either with biting scorn at the unfathomable ignorance that had prompted it, or with opprobrious aspersion upon the motives of him who had advanced it. I remember most distinctly the cutting disdain with which he pronounced the word bourgeois, and as a bourgeois, that is, as a detestable example of the deepest mental and moral degeneracy, he denounced everyone who dared to oppose his opinion." End quote. Well, Marx himself, of course, was also bourgeois. He also wore a top hat. He wore a three-piece suit when he went hither and thither from one meeting to another. And when he finally settled down in London at the end of his life, he looked just like any other English gentleman, though he was from Germany. As a matter of fact, his lifelong collaborator in socialism and accomplice in revolution, Friedrich Engels, was himself the son of a capitalist factory owner. In any event, Marx ultimately settled in London after the failure of revolutions to transform the political order of Europe in 1848. Fleeing his homeland in Germany, he took up the occupation of researcher at the London Library, and there for years studied a mountain of data about the origins of capitalism and the conditions of the working class within it. This produced Marx's greatest work, called Capital, or in German, Das Kapital. And it was from this work that much of the architecture of socialism was drawn. Das Kapital, and a much shorter work, The Communist Manifesto, which Marx, with Engels, produced during the year 1848, has within it what can be identified as perhaps four major points that contributed to the rise of socialist ideology. The first point is science. Marx claimed to be a scientist. Marx criticized with his characteristic indignation all those, he considered them idiots, who used philosophy alone to try to think up a perfect socialist order. Marx claimed such activities were worthless. The only activity that was worth anything, the only political solution that would ever result in utopia, had to be based upon science. And so for this reason, Marx was very in line with Comte, who also claimed that anything, religion or metaphysics, that claimed knowledge about man or the cosmos was simply worthless. Only the hard sciences were reliable. And so Marx had a lot in common with positivism, and some intellectual historians group Marxism within the larger movement of positivism and its cult of science. The second of four important points to draw from Das Kapital and the Communist Manifesto that preceded it is that all of history moves in a direction of progress, from lower to higher stages of development that bring about higher and higher levels of human happiness. In other words, again with reference to Comte, history is an ongoing curve upwards where inevitably subsequent generations experience greater and greater levels of achievement. For Marx, however, this progress depends upon one key factor, and that is class violence, what he called more technically
class conflict. For Marx, all history, to paraphrase the famous opening of the Communist Manifesto, is the history of class conflict. In other words, the engine of progress is class conflict, class violence. Only when the economy has changed because of economic revolutions, he identified the rise of capitalism as being the most important of these, only when social conflicts have grown to such great proportions as to cause one class, the oppressed class, in this case the industrial proletariat, to revolt violently against its oppressors, again, in this case, the capitalists, only then can progress really occur. And in this sense, we get from Marx a very important kind of secondary principle to class conflict being the engine of progress. And that is that a condition he called immiseration is necessary for progress. In other words, for history to move forward, and therefore upward, it is necessary for a large group within society, the oppressed, to feel miserable, to feel yet more and more miserable, to endure such misery that they can no longer take it and rise up violently to destroy the social organization of their oppressors. So immiseration then becomes, in a strange sense for Marx, a positive force in human history, because it's from immiseration that the revolutionary forces will be unleashed. A third feature of Marxism is that with its claims to science and its conviction that history moves forward in an upward direction, it provided a kind of secularized millenarianism to an age when traditional Christianity had ceased to have much influence on the intellectual elite. Marx was prophetic in his writings, the Communist Manifesto being the most notable. Its opening is prophetic. A specter, he writes, is haunting Europe, the specter of communism. It also ends stirringly and prophetically with the ominous statement that the working class, through violent revolution, has nothing to lose but its chains. Marx's prophetic utterances here and elsewhere contributed to a quasi-religious account of world history. Indeed, many call Marxism an ersatz or substitute religion. Marx even had a stage theory similar to Kant's, although longer, more extensive, as did the vision of traditional Christianity, in a state of bliss. For Marx, it was not the Garden of Eden and communion with God, it was what he called primitive communism, a state in which no private property existed and everything was held in common. However primitive the economy was, people were generally happy. And then there was a fall. In his case, the fall was the introduction of private property, separating men from men and setting those who have private property against those who do not. Subsequent stages of history unfolded from this point, and the present stage of history in the 19th century, Marx called industrial capitalism. But like Joachim of Fiore in the 12th century, Marx promised that something better was around the corner. This better thing, this better development in the historical process, was not the age of the spirit, as Joachim had spoken, but rather the proletarian revolution. This cataclysm would destroy capitalism, but in its place, it would build a better, more productive society that he called socialism. And then finally, as socialism developed, it would finally culminate in what Marx called industrial communism. Private property would be abolished, and human happiness would finally be established on Earth.
The fourth and final point to be made about Marxism was that it contained within itself a very definite understanding of religion. Marx famously called religion the opium of the people. And by this he meant that all religions, and Christianity in particular, serve to drug the oppressed in society, the oppressed classes, in the present case, the proletariat, into thinking about not this world, not the seculum, but some imaginary world beyond it, to which they will go eventually after they're done suffering in this world. Marx was an atheist. Atheism defined a great deal of what he wrote. And in this particular case, his atheism was directed against what he considered to be the oppressive uses of religion by elites in history. He argued that in the case of Christianity especially, a teaching about the cross and the salvific value of suffering only served to cause the lower classes to endure the suffering meted out to them by their oppressors. Furthermore, the belief in paradise, that the human race has access beyond this world to a condition of joy and peace and love and harmony in eternal life, only distracted the poor from their suffering and countered the all-important engine of progress, which was immiseration and class conflict. To understand it, it is necessary, however, to pause here and consider another intellectual development taking place at exactly this time. During the 19th century, with capitalism surging and the social and economic transformation of Europe occurring under industrialization, there emerged a new theory about biology which had great implications on society and what would become known as sociology. Charles Darwin, an Englishman who also researched at the London Library, developed at exactly this time the famous theory of evolution. Building on earlier theories of evolution that had never been given deep scientific backing, Darwin himself used science, especially the science of biology, to work out a theory that he called natural selection. In his famous book, The Origin of Species, he claimed that nature selected certain members of a given species to survive, whose characteristics or traits were superior to other members of the same species. The stronger or fitter members of the species would live on through competition, often by destroying the other members of that species that got in its way. Put in a certain sense, if one were to put two rats into one cage and drop in just enough cheese to feed one rat, it was the rat with the sharper teeth and the longer claws that would survive by killing the other rat and eating the cheese. And thus surviving, this rat would pass on his genetic material, and therefore his contribution to the species would be to improve it, to strengthen it. And so Darwin and his theory of evolution took its place in the 19th century alongside Comte's theory of progress through stages. The open-ended curve of progress was as evident to Darwin in the field of biology as it had been in Comte in the field of sociology. As a side note, it's interesting, but also very significant in studying the Age of Utopia, to note how Darwin was doing his research into evolution at exactly that time when competition and a brutal survival of the fittest existed in British society. The conditions of capitalism, in which factory owners would compete with one another for survival in the marketplace, meant that concern for one's fellow man was at a discount. The two rats in a single cage with enough food to feed only one of them
struggling for existence, had its human expression in two capitalists fighting for a market that would support only one of them. Darwin did not leave his theory of natural selection within the realm of biology only. He also claimed that it was natural selection that had given rise to the human species. And here, he made a radical departure from the long anthropology of Christendom, with its belief that God, a transcendent God, had created the human being, male and female, in his own image and likeness. Darwin was not interested in this question. He was not a theologian. Darwin, in fact, had real troubles with Christianity and its theology of salvation after his young daughter died of a very cruel disease, and he became an agnostic. But he was interested in science, in empiricism, in the scientific method that claimed that all true knowledge is really the result of observation and tests. And it was this empiricism, this scientific method, which began to transform the social sciences as well. Darwin's theory of evolution became applied to society in the late 19th century, and this too was a part of the context for Karl Marx's socialism. Darwin's conviction that individual members of the same species are locked in a struggle for existence with one another was extended to human society by a movement known as social Darwinism. Social Darwinism had various expressions. One of them was the work of Francis Galton. Francis Galton lived in the late 19th century, and he developed a theory of social Darwinism that brought attention to the progress that European society seemed to be experiencing through the rise of capitalism and the principle of economic competition. The fact that many suffered as a result of the rise of capitalism, that many poor, especially within the working class, lost their employment and even in many cases lost their lives in factory accidents or through poverty, this did not faze Galton's attitude that progress was still unstoppable and that natural selection was the key to understanding it. If man is really not the image of God, as traditional Christianity had long claimed, but rather simply a species of animal, Homo sapiens, the term had only recently been introduced under the influence of secularization. If man is Homo sapiens, and like all animals, driven by the principle of natural selection, then it is nature, cruel and unfeeling, that drives progress. And so Galton, and many other social Darwinists along with him, argued that for progress to continue, and in this age of utopia, only progress justifies society and gives it meaning, since the kingdom of posterity, rather than an existing experience of God's presence through liturgy and sacraments and other features of traditional Christianity, only the kingdom of posterity gives human life meaning and justifies civilization. For progress to continue, then, it was necessary to learn from biology, to learn from Darwin, and from evolution, the path toward a better society. And so Galton and other social Darwinists, influenced by Darwin, introduced something called eugenics. In fact, Galton helped establish a eugenics society in England in 1907. Eugenics argued that, according to Darwin, the species of the human race requires healthy competition in order for it to advance to higher and higher stages. This competition, of course, inevitably results in the death of the unfit, the death of those who are not fit for survival, just like those rats in the cage. Helping those who are disadvantaged in society
helping those that nature has selected for destruction, counters progress, and therefore, within the increasingly agnostic and even atheistic morality we saw in cases like John Stuart Mill's utilitarianism, counters the good of society and therefore should be discontinued. It may be painful to watch, but the poor, the needy, even the disabled, and especially the disabled, must be allowed to die off so that nature can lead the human race to higher and higher stages of progress. And all of this brings us back to Karl Marx. Not that Karl Marx shared the same ideology as Francis Galton and the other social Darwinists. Indeed, they were mostly liberals, seeking to advance the state or condition, well-being of the individual within a competitive economic social environment. Marx, of course, was a socialist. He was not concerned with the individual, but with the class, namely the working class. But there were close connections, and a faith in Charles Darwin and his principle of natural selection was one of them. Marx wholeheartedly welcomed Charles Darwin's theory of evolution when it appeared, and he became very much of a Darwinist himself in his own way. So much so that when he was ready to publish Das Kapital, he approached Darwin to offer Darwin the privilege or honor of having the dedication. Darwin demurred, no doubt because of the reputation that this radical socialist promising to overthrow Darwin's world had by this time. Nevertheless, Darwin's vision of a society driven by the violence of competition, in his case, of course, individuals within a species, for Marx, classes of the same species, nevertheless, this vision of progress being driven by violence was appealing to Marx. And so we can place Marx a little further down that sidewalk on a London street, walking on his way to the London Library. Charles Darwin has already passed, offering the poor widow and her brood of orphans a little money on his way to the London Library. Francis Galton has come along, and though opposed to any kind of organized state-sponsored charity, he may or may not have offered the woman a few pennies. Marx comes along and finds this pathetic example of humanity broken by the industrial system of capitalism. We can imagine him coming to a stop on that corner and looking down at the woman and her shivering children huddling together in the rain. We can imagine what Marx would have done. He certainly wouldn't have tipped the top hat he was likely wearing, because that was simply a bourgeois custom with which he wanted nothing to do. But as far as giving the woman, this poor widow of a worker, a little something to help her, well, he didn't. Why didn't he? There are really two reasons why Karl Marx would not have helped this imaginary woman. On the one hand, he wouldn't have helped this poor working woman because doing so would have impaired the force of immiseration. She and other victims of capitalism needed to become more and more miserable in order to become more and more revolutionary. To comfort her, to support her, to encourage her, to provide her with any kind of monetary assistance to ease her pain and suffering would simply have been to stifle the principle of immiseration upon which class conflict and the course of progress depended. And there's a second reason why Karl Marx probably would not have helped this poor working woman. Karl Marx himself, as I emphasized, was a member of the bourgeoisie, and he enjoyed the privileged life of an intellectual. His biography
relates almost no direct contact with any working people during the course of his long life and career. He never seems to have taken an interest in any working person's actual life. He did not come home from the library and make a stop in the working sections of the city to speak with people from the working class he claimed to seek to help through revolutionary means. He did not visit them at home. He did not ask them, "How are you doing? What is life like for you? What can I do to help?" None of these things. In fact, for Karl Marx and for other socialists like him, the working class was largely an abstraction. Marx was interested in the grand reorganization of society, the violent revolutionary restructuring of everything that existed as he pursued a secular fulfillment of Christendom's long transformational imperative. Full of indignation and having reputed humility along with the repudiation of traditional Christianity generally, Karl Marx and other such revolutionary socialists had little interest in the real experience of transformation for the lives of individual workers. We will return to this tragic fact when we discuss the Russian Revolution and the way the communists treated the working class during that terrible event. But for now, it's enough to conclude this episode with the image of Karl Marx standing in the London fog, staring down blankly at a suffering member of the working class and feeling little or perhaps no compassion for her because his secular ideology prevented it. Join me next time when I look at the third and final ideology to spring into existence during the 19th century to solve a post-Christian Christendom's transcendence problem.

0: Let's attend Sunday's Gospel read for older children.
1: Matthew 5:14-19. The Lord said to his disciples, "You are the light of the world. A city set on a hill cannot be hid, nor do men light a lamp and put it under a bushel, but on a stand, and it gives light to all in the house. Let your light so shine before men that they may see your good works and give glory to your Father who is in heaven. Think not that I have come to abolish the law and the prophets. I have come not to abolish them, but to fulfill them. For truly I say to you, till heaven and earth pass away, not an iota, not a dot will pass from the law until all is accomplished. Whoever then relaxes one of the least of these commandments and teaches men so shall be called least in the kingdom of heaven. But he who does them and teaches them shall be called great in the kingdom of heaven."
2: Glory to thee, O Lord, glory to thee.
1: Here are some questions about the gospel reading. Today we celebrate the Holy Fathers of the Fourth Ecumenical Council. Ask an adult from your church family what these fathers said about Jesus. What have you learned about Jesus at church? Ask someone at church how your church community learned that those things about Jesus were true. Today's gospel says, "You are the light of the world." What does a light of the world do? How were the fathers of the Fourth Ecumenical Council a light to the world? How was your patron saint a light to the world? What can you do this week to be a light to the world?
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0: Faith and love, which are gifts of the Holy Spirit, are such great and powerful means that a person who has them can easily, and with joy and consolation, go the way Jesus Christ went. 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
1: Here is Father Thomas Hopko of blessed memory with one of his wonderful maxims.
2: Have no expectations except to be fiercely tempted to your very last breath. St. Anthony said it. He said, a truly wise person knows the difference between right and wrong, good and bad, true and false, and clings fiercely to what is good, true, and beautiful, but fully expects to be tested, to be tried, and to be tempted till his very last breath. He said that without being tempted, no one can enter God's kingdom. Without temptation, no salvation. The whole life of a man on earth is a trial, according to Scripture. Job said it. So we are being tried every moment. We should expect it, but we should never expect the trial to go away. We don't ask God to take our crosses away. We ask him for the power to carry them. God doesn't tempt anybody. But in the providence of God, we are tested all the time so that our salvation could be ours and that we could be victorious by the victory of Christ.
3: Prayers by the Lake, written by St. Nikolai Velimirovich, read by Joseph Letender, published by the Serbian Orthodox Archdiocese of the United States and Canada.
4: Prayer 31. You pour out light over the darkness, Lord, and colors and shapes emerge. You bend your face over the abyss, whose name is nothingness, and the abyss tries to depict the beauty of your face in shadows. All creation expresses you the way the abyss dreams of you. My lake is also beautiful, while the peaceful face of the sun remains bent over it. And all those who pass by praise the beauty of my lake. But as soon as the sun hides its face, my lake becomes dark and abysmal. And no passerby ever offers any praise for the lake, except in the presence of the sun or the sun's radiant companions. The face of the abyss intoxicates those who do not see the sun bent over the abyss. The beauty of things begins when an onlooker bends his face over them. There is no mirror if there is no face in front of the mirror. But even a face in front of a mirror means nothing if there is no light. In the light of your face, I pay no attention to any creature. Without you, creatures and I would not be mirrors of one another, but rather darkness and an abyss and an opaque chill. Creation distorts your beauty the way a dream distorts reality. Creation torments me, just as dreams torment me. For what is creation, except dreams of your inexpressible reality? My neighbors say, we have dreamed beautiful dreams. The universe is my witness when I tell you that you are more beautiful than your dreams. The universe also dreams, and cannot dream enough about its own beauty. Oh, my sleepy universe! As long as dream dreams a dream, one dream is afraid of another, even if one dream seeks an interpreter and comforter in another. Who is prophesying to whom? The dream to reality, or reality to the dream? O my beautiful universe, dream of reality, and reality will tell you everything. Admit the reality of which you are a dream, and you will awaken and will no longer ramble about beauty, but will be beauty. There is only one reality and only one beauty, and it is the reason for your dream. Do not tell me, children, about the beauty of the stars. If the Lord withdrew himself from the stars, your mouths would be struck dumb. Stand in the thick darkness by the lake and try to sing to it. Truly you will be struck dumb and remain silent until the sun dawns, until the sun pours its beauty over the lake and gives your speechless throat its voice. Your face pours beauty over all creation. The universe swims in your beauty as a boat swims in the sea. And when you bend over cold ashes, the ashes are transfigured and receive a face. Bring my heart to its senses, my Lord, so that it may not be captivated by mortal beauty, but by you, my immortal beauty. Oh, my only beauty, allow me to see your face, just more and more of your face. From Prayers by the Lake, by St. Nikolai Velimirovich.

0: He who prays with understanding patiently accepts circumstances, whereas he who resents them has not yet attained pure prayer. 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
2: As many of you may be aware, our program is really quite simple. I'm a licensed clinical psychologist with a private practice, and Father Nicholas is the priest at St. John the Divine Greek Orthodox Church in Jacksonville, Florida. 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

God is a fire that warms and kindles the heart and inward parts. Hence, if we feel in our hearts the cold which comes from the devil, for the devil is cold, let us call on the Lord. He will come to warm our hearts with perfect love, not only for him, but also for our neighbor. 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
1: We've developed a non-Christian infatuation with the body, and we do everything possible to care for her and to squeeze out of her just one more drop of pleasure. Then we're willing, at the drop of a hat, to throw away the body into the flames, to consign it like a sack of skin and bones, as though our death should be taken care of as quickly as possible, out of the limelight, away from anyone's gaze, and that body, that hideous body, should be disposed of in the most cost-effective way possible and returned to dust. How grievous. How grievous. And how grievous for the one who experienced it.
2: 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Father Josiah is the pastor of St. Andrew Orthodox Christian Church in Riverside, California. He is also the founder of Patristic Nectar Publications, a nonprofit organization committed to nourishing the spiritually thirsty with the sweet teachings of the Holy Fathers. For more information on Patristic Nectar Publications, please visit our website at www.patristicnectar.org. And now, Father Josiah.
1: In the name of the Father, and of the Son, and of the Holy Spirit, one God. Christ is risen. Brothers and sisters, on this glorious third Sunday of Pascha, the Sunday of the myrrh-bearing women, and the feast day of the righteous Nicodemus and Joseph of Arimathea, we are reminded by the gospel of the impact of the resurrection of our Savior on our lives. The resurrection was not just a historical reality many thousands of years ago. It's not something that we just reflect on, it's something that we participate in. We witness to it with these myrrh-bearing women, and with Nicodemus, and with Joseph, and with Thomas last week. We've had a similar change, a similar transformation that they had. The resurrection is the most important reality in human history. It's one of the reasons that our Savior ensured that He would appear to so many people after His resurrection. Not just one or two, and not just on one or two days, but over the course of 40 days until the ascension, which also was a public event, He appeared to His closest disciples and even to His most distant band. You know, around our Savior there were concentric circles. There were the three. There were the 12. There was the 70. And then there was the large band that followed Him, of women who supported Him and His ministry. And then there were the 500 that He bore witness to after His resurrection. Not one or two. Multiple witnesses over multiple days to ensure that everyone knew that His death for the salvation of the world was true and real, and that His victory over death was also true and real. Our conviction about the resurrection and its very tangible effect on our lives sometimes comes into conflict. Sometimes our faith in the resurrection comes into conflict with the norms of our own society. A society where we've seen a tremendous resurgence of a very ancient heresy, Gnosticism. A disregard for the physical. A lack of reverence for the body. we're really like a pinball going from one side to the other. On the one hand, we've developed a non-Christian infatuation with the body, and we do everything possible to care for her and to squeeze out of her just one more drop of pleasure. On the other hand, when we have come to the end of that quest, when there is no miracle drug available to us to continue our life, then we're willing, at the drop of a hat, to throw away the body into the flames, to consign it like a sack of skin and bones, as though our death should be taken care of as quickly as possible, out of the limelight, away from anyone's gaze, and that body, that hideous body, should be disposed of in the most cost-effective way possible and returned to dust. And so we see this immense increase in the novelty of cremation, this non-Christian burial practice. It's fueled not just by those false thoughts. It's also fueled by the greed of the burial and the death business. Mortuaries that charge for opening a grave, putting someone in a grave, and covering up a grave as much as you would pay for a new car. It's outrageous. I'm sympathetic for those who, for $300, are enticed, tempted to dispose of their loved ones or of themselves through this quick means of cremation. In this week alone, brothers and sisters, this week, I have had two pastoral interchanges over this very conflict I mentioned. The belief in the resurrection versus the current norms of society. Let me mention them to you. First, I received a request via email to do a memorial for someone. And I sent back an email saying, well, where is this person who has died? And who did the funeral? Please just tell me those things and then we'll schedule the time for a memorial. I received an email back. This person was here. I, in my naivete, thought certainly this must be a request for someone who had died overseas and was buried in one of our old countries, and they wanted a memorial in America. I was informed that this person was here, in fact, and that there was no funeral, and that this person had been cremated. And I thought to myself, in my grief, really, I was grief-stricken, to think that we Orthodox could be so shallow. And I wrote back and I said, my dear brother, there is nothing I can do for you. This practice is not Christian. How sad to have to send an email like that. How grievous. How grievous. And how grievous for the one who experienced it. To have no place to visit your beloved. To know that the last act on earth you did to your beloved was to consign that body that had cared for you your whole life, that had brushed your hair and helped you to brush your teeth and wipe the dirt off, and you threw it in the flames for $300. What a pity. In another interaction, I'm not joking. This is not our belief in the resurrection and its impact on our life is not an ethereal doctrine for armchair theologians, brothers and sisters. This is real, the stuff of real life. The stuff that we deal with all the time. Another one of our parishioners came to see me to discuss a family conflict. But the family conflict was about this. The family conflict was generated because this person, by the grace of God, had embraced the holy faith, had become an Orthodox Christian, and the consequences of that were many, thanks to God. That's the kind of converts we like to make, right? Converts who mean business with the Lord Jesus Christ. And this person applied her faith and recognized that in her will, where she had requested to be cremated, a change needed to be made. And she, as a wise person, as a serious Christian, communicated the fact that that was no longer her intention. She wasn't going to be cremated. And she wanted to talk with me about how to escape the mortuary business. And there are ways. There are ways. While still having a beautiful, dignified Christian funeral and burial. But this is just 1 week, brothers and sisters. And what I'm telling to you is that for us, Pascha is normative. The resurrection is influential. It tremendously affects us, how we live in our day-to-day life. And our commitments should reflect our deep belief in the resurrection of our Savior. That single doctrine, the gospel, should have flesh in our life. Especially it affects how we approach death. And in this, I want to remind you, put into your mind, the example of the great patriarch Abraham himself. You know, that great patriarch, the father of our faith, that great patriarch did much of what he did believing in the resurrection. The whole experience that he had trusting God in the sacrifice of his son Isaac was conditioned on the fact, it says in the scriptures, that he believed in the resurrection, the coming resurrection. And he believed that even if God was asking him to sacrifice his only son, the fruit of the promise that he had waited for so long, certainly God would raise him from the dead. And when he put Sarah into the tomb with great sorrow, she whom he loved, he didn't burn her. In fact, he made her a beautiful tomb at great cost. And he put her into that tomb, and by burying her, bore witness to his belief that that very body that had embraced him in love would be raised from the dead. That womb, that beautiful stomach that had conceived Isaac as a miracle would participate in the resurrection. That those hands of Sarah that had served with gracious hospitality the angelic visitors on the plain to Mamre, that those hands would be raised from the dead. This is no sack of skin and bones. This is a person. It's not all of the person, for sure. But it's the person nonetheless. And devotion to the deceased is devotion to a person. We care for our loved ones as death approaches, and we love them as it consumes them, and we stand as shining witnesses to them of the light of the resurrection. It's why we wash them, clothe them, anoint them with some nice smelling oil. It's why we stay with them in and around the church. It's why we bring them to the church. It's why we chant the Psalms. It's why we offer the majestic sacrifice of the Eucharist, and we have the liturgy with the person here. In the center of the church, all the entrances have to go around the coffin. The preaching has to be done next to the deceased. Communion is made next to the deceased. The coffin is open, and we plant these lips on those precious heads. This is why we do it all. It's because we believe in the resurrection. It's why we take them to some dignified piece of ground, bid them a good journey, plant them in the earth, It's why we bless their graves and seal them with holy water until the second coming, when our Savior will cause them to erupt.

pounds. That thing is bloody heavy. And I have to pick it up on my shoulder and carry it to the cash register. And that was half of the weight that Nicodemus and Joseph brought in myrrh and spices to anoint the Lord. What devotion. What love. To anoint those hands that had been wounded for us. And to put something beautiful in that side that had gushed forth blood and water to save us. And to rub those feet with olive oil and to kiss them. Devotion to our Savior was, to His body was devotion to Him directly. This love, this mournful but joyful care for the deceased comes from our belief in the resurrection, brothers and sisters. We do this because we believe that that very body which has loved us and which we have loved will be raised from the dead. And it's also a testimony to the fact that we think death is a really pathetic thing. Really pathetic. We view it not as some escape. It's not this blessed deliverance from prison. Death is the unnatural tearing in half of a human person. The separation of two parts of the human being, which were never intended to be separated. And we stand as a protest against that. And we care for our loved ones, their bodies by prayer, their souls by affection and proper burial, as a witness to these truths. And looking forward, awaiting anxiously the time when this rending will be mended. When we see our Savior's face, and the same power that raised Him from the dead will raise them and us. I really hope that a lot of you have viewed that beautiful 60-minute special on Mount Athos that aired on Holy Pascha. If you didn't, go to the 60 Minutes, the CBS 60 Minutes website, and watch it. It was a profound witness, a beautiful testimony to the beauty of our faith from the Holy Mountain Athos. But the part I liked the best was when the journalist and the cameraman were walking with Father Matthew from the monastery of Vato Pevi. Father Matthew is an American. Maybe I'm biased. That's why I like that part the most. It's from Wisconsin. I met him in 1997 when I was at Vato Pevi. And he showed me around. And he was walking with a journalist there and the cameraman, and he took them to the ossuary, to the chapel where they kept the skulls and the bones of the monks that had been buried on Mount Athos at that monastery. You know, Mount Athos is a limited space geographically. It's a peninsula in the Aegean Sea. And we've had thousands and thousands of monks living there for 1,200 years. You know, there's not enough space to make forest lawn all over the place. So what you do is you get buried in your mandia. When you die, after the funeral service, and of the brothers bid you farewell, and your great day has come that you have been preparing for every day that you've been in the monastery, you get wrapped in your mandia and you get put in the ground. No coffins, no $10,000 liners, no endowment care. You get put in the grave, you get buried, and then 3 years later, they dig you up. And with great love, they take out your skull and they put it with the skulls of the other brethren who have gone before you. And they take your femur and they put it in the place where the femurs are supposed to be. It's how it works. And though the chapel, the ossuary, is right underneath the memorial chapel where the liturgy is served every Saturday morning for the reposed. And the journalist was dumbfounded looking at all these skulls. I don't know if he saw what I saw when I was in that same chapel, but I saw skulls that had the cross pressed into the skull from the time that these persons were chrismated. And our Savior actually colored their bones with His cross. I saw priests' hands that were just bones that were stuck in the blessing position. And the journalist asked Father Matthew, "Father Matthew, what do you think when you come here? How do you feel?" And he said something so beautiful. He said, "I think when I look at that, this is where I'm going to be living. That's where I'm going to be.

0: He said it very nonchalant, very matter of fact. Brothers and sisters, this is our mentality. This is how we're able, by the resurrection, to look death in the face. And we're going to do it here, I trust, with God's help. You know our beautiful St. John Chrysostom Chapel. Some of you have been coming now that we have it up and going. By the way, Monday morning for the Feast of St. Christopher will be the first liturgy ever celebrated in the St. John Chrysostom Chapel. That chapel, so beautiful as she is designed as a funerary chapel, brothers and sisters. Many of you know this, but some of you don't. That chapel is standing there as a witness to what we're speaking about, to assist us in the proper care for those in this parish who will go ahead of us to the next life. So that when they die, they don't have to go to the basement of some mortuary for 3 days to be sitting in the dark with no one around them. No, they can be dressed and cleaned and washed, and then they can be brought to the church. And that's why that beautiful chapel has its own air conditioning system. Even if in the summer, we can keep it cool without having to cool the whole church. That chapel has the beautiful icon of our Lord Jesus Christ on the iconostasis that you have been looking at for years because it was on the iconostasis of the old church. That icon is unique. It's called the Land of the Living. And it's taken from the famous monastery church and funerary chapel in Constantinople called Hora. There is the origin of that icon. And it bears witness to the fact that when we put someone in the earth, the real earth that we plant anyone in is Christ Himself. He is the land for those who will live forever. And everyone who has been planted in Him by baptism goes with Him into the grave and will come out. This is the witness of that icon, and that's why it's in that chapel. And behind the chapel, God being our helper, soon the iconographers will paint the most famous depiction of the resurrection that exists in the church. And that is the resurrection fresco in the funerary chapel in Hora. This was the resurrection icon that the great emperors and the patricians of Constantinople were placed under for 1100 years in that beautiful city. And it's going to be there as a witness to us. So let's live our Orthodox faith. Let's not send our priest emails saying there's been no funeral and she has been cremated. No, let's love our faith and let's practice our belief in the resurrection by being able to look death in the face and to stay with those who are going ahead of us to the next life, imitating the myrrh bearers and the righteous Nicodemus and Joseph of Arimathea. God grant us new life. Resurrection life. Christ is risen.
1: 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Father Josiah is the pastor of St. Andrew Orthodox Christian Church in Riverside, California. 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For more information on Patristic Nectar Publications, please visit our website at www.patristicnectar.org. 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Until next time.
2: 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Father Stephen holds a PhD in biblical studies and is an Orthodox priest serving at Archangel Gabriel Orthodox Church in Lafayette, Louisiana.
3: We'll go ahead and get started. When we get started here in just a moment, we're going to be picking up at the beginning of Leviticus chapter 26. So we are, obviously, if you've turned one page of the Orthodox Study Bible and looked, we're right at the end of the book of Leviticus. getting ready to go into the book of Numbers. If you're listening to this recording at some time in the future, like all the way in the year 2000, then there will not be any break between this and the next Bible study. But for those of us here in this ancient time and place, we're about to have a two-month break. So we're going to be finishing up these last couple of chapters. I'm not going to do a ton of recap because we stopped at another good break point. It's almost like I planned it. I'm not saying I planned it. I'm just saying it's almost like I did. And so last time we talked about the festal cycle, the Sabbath years, the Jubilee year, and now there's sort of a shift in the text. This is another place where the chapter break was put in a pretty logical place when they added it many centuries later, because there's a change of topic. And really, the things we're going to get here in these last couple chapters of Leviticus are sort of summary of things we've already read. There's not going to be a ton of new stuff. There's going to be summary, application, some dire warnings, and then Leviticus will be done. And when we reconvene, we'll be picking up in the book of Numbers. So unless anybody has any leftover comments, questions, or reminiscences about Dick Van Dyke, we'll go ahead and pick up in at the beginning of Leviticus chapter 26, verse 1. Sorry if I just triggered any British people who might be listening to this recording. And as was already pointed out here in person, we have a very interesting translation here right off the bat. Now, you shall not make handcrafted objects for yourselves. Now, that isn't the end of a sentence, to be fair, but yes, that is strange. But then it continues. Neither a carved image nor a pillar shall you rear up for yourselves, nor shall you set up a distinctive stone in your land to worship it. For I am the Lord your God. You shall keep my Sabbaths and reverence my holy things. I am the Lord. So, yeah, a distinctive stone. An indistinct stone you can set up and you can worship. Here's what's going on underneath that. Okay. So there are three objects used in pagan worship that this is referring to. Okay, and all of those are being lumped together here in the translation for whatever reason, not as items used in pagan worship, but as handcrafted objects. Okay, so the one, the carved image, that's pretty obvious. We're talking about idols, right? It can be carved out of wood, carved out of stone, carved out of whatever, right? So you don't make idols. Idols worked in pagan worship by serving as the body for a god or a spirit, right? The idea being that that was a way to localize the presence of that spirit, that God, that spiritual being in a particular place so that you could do rituals veering from religion to magic, right? Related to it and interact with it. Okay, so we're not going to do that. The second thing is how it says set up a pillar. Okay, so what that is referring to is actually sometimes translated pole. It's referring to sometimes the King James had the circumlocution Asherah pole, which in most of the ancient Near literature, it's just called an Asherah, right? Not an Asherah pole. And Asherah is a particular form of the name of a female deity, a goddess, who was in, for example, in the cult of Baal, it was Baal's wife, who was also his sister. But what this was actually, and the reason why you get all these things like pole and pillar and these circumlocutions is this was a giant phallus made out of either wood or stone that was erected as a fertility symbol associated with not just her worship, but also the worship of the gods. So you might be worshiping Baal there, right? In fact, the ritually, that might be considered to be Baal's phallus, right? But it was referred to with this feminine term that's a version of the goddess's name. So the reason I'm being very clear about that is there's a now famous / infamous inscription they found in what was the Northern Kingdom of Israel that refers to Yahweh, the God of Israel, Yahweh and his Asherah. So your neighborhood atheist on the internet, so he'll say, see, this proves they thought God had a wife. There's a few problems with this. Number one, maybe some of them did. Because we know from reading the rest of the Old Testament that there were a whole lot of pagans living in the Northern Kingdom of Israel. They were mostly pagans, and they were worshiping Yahweh, the God of Israel, alongside a whole bunch of other pagan gods, right? And remember the prophets of Baal with Elijah. So all that stuff got mixed together in the Northern Kingdom. So yeah, maybe. But if you look at that inscription carefully, it actually says Yahweh and his Asherah, which isn't the way the goddess's name is in direct address. So more likely it's someone had constructed one of these poles slash pillars and was using it to worship the God of Israel in a pagan way. The same way like Jeroboam, son of Nebat, sets up the golden calves to worship Yahweh, the God of Israel, but in a pagan way. So these are fertility symbols related to fertility rites, related to shrine prostitution, all of this kind of stuff. So we're not making idols. We're not making those. And so then the third thing is setting up a distinctive stone. Right? And that doesn't mean, oh, I found this rock. It kind of looks like Baal's face or something, so we're going to use it as an idol. We already covered idols. So this has to do with particular sites. So we're used to thinking about when we read quote-unquote mythology, right? We read Greek mythology, and we imagine that all of these stories are taking place in some other god world. Olympus is off somewhere. And that's not how ancient pagans understood things. They understood that the spiritual world sort of overlaps with our world. So places in myth corresponded to places in the actual world. So the Acherusian Lake was a lake that was in Hades. Plato talks about it. All these people talk about it. It's also in southern Italy. It's an actual lake. There are actual caves and things that they believed were entrances into the underworld, into Hades, into Sheol. And so these things all overlapped. Same thing with Mount Olympus. Mount Olympus is not that tall. People had gone up there and they saw there weren't like 12 people standing around in togas speaking with British accents. Like, they knew that wasn't literally true, but they understood that this high place, the top of this mountain, this in some sense overlaps with the mountain of the gods. Okay? There are various different birthplaces of Zeus that are actual caves and places that you could go visit. And particularly in the ancient Near East, in Canaanite religion and Phoenician religion, so Israel's neighbors, they would mark the sites of these things. So, for example, the very north end of where Israel is, there was a major center of Baal worship around Mount Hermon and Mount Zaphon. And they had places in the story of Baal and his life and the things he did, his exploits, where they said, okay, that story, that event is like, that took place here on this mountain or in this valley or in this cave. And they would mark those places with standing stones. And they had rituals where on their feast, on the pagan feast that commemorated that event, they would take a pilgrimage to that spot, to that stone, and they would anoint it with oil and they would do rituals there, right, at that place. So that's what this distinctive stone thing is. It's talking about setting up those standing stones as places of pagan worship related to pagan mythology. Now, what's interesting about that is we're going to see when we get into, for example, just Deuteronomy and then into Joshua, there are going to be a few places where things happen and God tells them to set up stones. But when we get there, we'll see how that's different than the way the pagans did it. Because as usual, God kind of takes those things they're familiar with and then turns them around, right, to communicate something different. But for now, that's why these three things are grouped here. So these are like three different elements of how the pagans worship their gods, right? And God is saying, you're not going to do this. Meaning it's not just about the pagan gods. You're not going to do this to worship him either. You're going to do the other things that have been described in this book so far. So he sort of had the positive. Here's how I want you to worship me. Here's all the sacrifices. Here's the feast days. Here's all the... You're not going to do these things. You're going to do the things I told you before instead. So verse 3. So now starting here, before we get into this whole section, the rest of this chapter, we talked about, there's going to be a parallel to this at the end of the book of Deuteronomy. Way back in Exodus, we talked about the idea of God's covenant and the sort of format that follows, where the person giving the covenant sort of introduces themselves. Here's who I am. Here's what I did for you. We've seen all that not only in Exodus 20 at the beginning of the Ten Commandments, I'm Yahweh who brought you out of Egypt. He said that several times in Leviticus again. He just did it again right here, right? That he is holy. Then there are the commandment. Here's what I expect from you. And then after the commandments, and we've had a lot of those here in the book of Leviticus, at the end of that, there's a section that talks about, well, here's the good things that will happen to you if you do what you're supposed to be doing. And then here's the bad things that will happen if you don't do what you're supposed to be doing. In this sort of, in the world of kings and vassals in the ancient Near East, this was generally, here's the good things I'll do for you, here's the bad things I'll do to you. But so this is the consequences right now. And so that's what we're beginning here. So we're going to get some blessings, then we're going to get some curses, and you're going to see they're in sort of parallel. Here's what will happen if you keep these commandments now that I've given. Here's what will happen if not. If you walk in my ordinances and keep my commandments and do them, then I will give you rain in its season. The land shall yield its produce, and the trees of the field shall yield their fruit. Your threshing shall last till the time of vintage, and the vintage shall last till the time of sowing. And you shall eat your bread to the full and dwell in your land safely. Okay, so this is, if you're in an agricultural society, this is as good as it gets. Your crops are going to be so bountiful, you won't get a break. Right? Just when you're done with this crop, the next crop's going to be ready. You're just going to have abundance. Everything's going to go well. Now, remember how that ties into the idea of the land. Remember God talking about how those abominations that the people there now, or at least some of them who are going to be enumerated and have committed, are going to cause the land to vomit them out, like that way we've talked about how it affects the creation. And the reason I'm pointing that out is, notice how it said, this is in the passive, a lot of this. So this isn't like, this is neutral. God's saying, I've made up these rules. If you follow them, I will reward you. And if you don't, I will punish you. What he said is, if you do these commandments, you'll find life in them. Things will go well. All of this will happen if you're living the correct way. With each other, with God, with the land. And if you're not, a whole bunch of other things will happen. It's consequence, not sort of an arbitrarily imposed. War shall not pass through your land, and I will give peace in the land, and you shall lie down, and none will make you afraid, and I will utterly destroy the bad wild animals from the land. Right? Now, obviously, this is also somewhat exaggerated to make the point. Like, there's going to be no wild animals. Like, really? No birds? I kind of like birds, you know. That's no raccoons, no possums, you know. The idea here is everything's going to be kind of utopian if you were to do this, right? You will chase your enemies, and they shall fall by slaughter before you. 5 of you shall chase 100, and 100 of you shall put 10,000 to flight. Your enemies shall fall by the sword before you. So anybody who comes and attacks, the reason there's going to be no war is anybody who comes to attacks, 5 of you will be able to chase off 100 of them. Again, a little bit of exaggeration, but you get the point. For I will look upon you and make you fruitful and multiply and establish my covenant with you. You shall eat the old harvest of the past 2 years and clear out the old because of the new. You're going to have so much harvested that you're going to have to like throw away a bunch of the old harvest to make room for the new harvest because you won't have time to eat it all before the next one. I will establish my covenant among you and my soul shall not abhor you. I will walk among you and be your God and you shall be my people. I am the Lord your God who brings you out of the land of Egypt that you should not be their servants. I broke the bands of your yoke and made you walk with confidence. Okay, so he returns to again who he is and what he's already done for him, so you can trust what he's saying now is going to happen. We're going to pause here before we get to the other side of this, because notice what isn't here. Does it say anything about here like, I will give you eternal life in heaven? Eternal life in the world to come? So, Torah doesn't promise that for obedience. It just doesn't, right? We talked about in Genesis, God promised that to Abraham, based on his faithfulness. But there's nothing here about keeping the commandments. You keep all the commandments of the Torah and you earn eternal life. This is, you keep the commands of the Torah and you won't have famine and you won't be invaded and God will be your God and you'll be his people and during your life here on earth, things will be good. That's not the same thing. And this breaks a lot of folks' theology. A lot of folks in the West, this really breaks their theology. Because one of their basic presuppositions is that if someone kept all the commandments of the Torah, they would earn their way to heaven. They would earn their way to eternal life. And the Torah never says that. That's not ever what it promises people. All of that falls apart. I won't go all the way down that rabbit hole. But this is what St. Paul is talking about. When he talks about, look, there's these promises to Abraham. And there's the commands of the Torah that come later, starting in Exodus. And those are two different things. And so he was talking to people in the church who were saying, no, anyone who becomes a Christian, if they want to receive the promises that God made to Abraham, they have to keep all these later commandments through Moses, even if they're not Jewish, even if they're not descended from the Israelites. And St. Paul is actually reading the Torah and saying, that's not what the Torah says. Torah doesn't say anything about that. Torah talks to Abraham, right? Says he's going to be the father of many nations, that he's going to receive those promises by his faithfulness to God. And then Israel as a nation receives these other commandments about how they're supposed to live in their land, in this world, in this life, with their God. And those are two separate things. So if you're not Israelite, those things don't apply to you. And that has nothing to do with those promises made to Abraham. They're two different things. And so trying to keep all these commandments of the Torah in order to get the promises to Abraham is just a misunderstanding of the Torah. That's what, let's say, Paul's trying to communicate in Romans and Galatians. So he's not speaking badly about the Torah, right? He's saying, look, read it. Right? That's not what it's about. That's not what it's about. What Christ does, right, is related to promises to Abraham. It isn't about him coming and keeping all these commandments to earn heaven for other people. Because you can't earn it, like, at all. And so he says, look, I'm Jewish. I didn't do all those things. I'm a Pharisee, right? But I also believe in Jesus the Messiah because he's how you receive this other. Now, part of faithfulness, if you were an Israelite and you're going to be faithful to God, that's keeping these commandments. But if you're a Syrian, like Naaman, who gets healed, they don't say, okay, you need to keep kosher now. They say, no, you need to worship the God of Israel, and you need to not commit murder and sexual immorality, and you need those things that apply to everybody. But they don't say, you know, you can't wear garments of two different kinds of fabric, Naaman. Good luck at the Syrian garment market. That's a misunderstanding. And there's definitely nothing, one last thing to reiterate, as we've already seen, definitely nothing here about, like, Israelites are saved, quote unquote, and other people aren't. There's nothing about, in fact, there's nothing here about getting saved in Leviticus 26. It's about your life in this world, which is important, but not the only thing that's important, and not always the most important. Now, here's the other side. Now, if you do not obey me, neither do all these ordinances, but your soul disobeys them and despises my judgments, so as not to do all my commandments, but to shudder my covenant, I also will do thus to you. I will bring difficulty upon you, both the itch, the jaundice, the gangrenous eyes, and the withering away of your life. There's a crazy translation. You shall sow your seed in vain, for your enemies shall eat it. Right? Yeah, you'll plant crops, and then your enemies will come and take them and eat them, and you won't get to eat them. So you notice he's just going through it. He's going to invert all of the things from the previous section. I will set my face against you, and you shall fall before your enemies. Those who hate you shall pursue you, and you shall flee when no one pursues you. This is why I don't jog. The wicked flee when no one chases. Then after all this, if you do not obey me, I will increase your punishment seven times more for your sins. Now notice, after all this, if you still don't obey... So what is the purpose of all these things happening? To get you to repent and come back and live the right way. So these bad things start happening and you still refuse to repent. Well, then it's going to get worse. But why is it going to get worse? To try and get you to repent, right? And we'll ratchet it up as much as we need to until you turn around. I will crush your excessive arrogance. I will make your sky like iron and your earth like bronze, meaning no rain, no fertile soil. Your strength shall be spent in vain, for your land shall not yield its produce, nor shall the trees of the land yield their fruit. Then if after this, see, now we got another step, right? If after this you walk contrarywise and are not willing to obey me, I will bring on you seven times more plagues according to your sins. I will also send among you the wild animals of the land, and they will eat you and utterly destroy your cattle, and make you few in number, and your highway shall be desolate. Right? Remember, we'll get rid of all the wild animals. Now the wild animals are all wandering through town. Then if by these things you are not corrected by me, but walk contrary to me, then I also will walk in hostility to you. And I will strike you yet seven times for your sins. I will also strike you with the sword, exacting the vengeance of the covenant, and you will flee for refuge to your cities. I will also send forth death among you, and you shall be delivered into the hands of your enemies. When you are afflicted by want of bread, 10 women shall bake your bread in one oven, and they shall dole out your bread by measure, and you shall eat and still be hungry. Right? So there's going to be famine. There's going to be, when it talks about the sword is kind of seen as a spiritual being. This, I think, I don't know if this is the first place we've encountered this in the Torah, but it's going to be all through the Old Testament. It's going to refer to the sword. And even some of our prayers still, we talk about delivering this land from famine, flood, fire, the sword, foreign invasion and civil war. So the sword isn't foreign invasion or civil war. Those are separate things. The sword is the spirit of sort of violence and bloodshed. So this covers like crime, right? Just violence like in society and culture, violent crime. And this is what the phrase, you know, he who lives by the sword shall die by the sword. That's what that's talking about. That, that sort of that violence comes back at you, right? When you engage in it. But you say, so things are going to become violent. And you're going to, that's why it says you're going to flee for refuge. Your city. Things are going to get horrible. If that's what it takes. And notice he keeps saying it's going to be seven times seven being the sort of perfect, the whole. So each time it's sort of escalating. Now, if after all this, you do not obey me, but walk contrary to me, then I also will walk in hostility to you. And I, even I, will chastise you seven times for your sins. And you shall eat the flesh of your sons and daughters. I will make desolate your pillars and will utterly destroy your wooden handcrafted objects. And I will put your carcasses on the carcasses of your idols, and my soul shall abhor you. Again, another step, right? When it's talking about them eating their children, that's referring to famine. This is one of the really horrific things, especially about very early human history. We find evidence of this where famine gets so bad that people start to engage in cannibalism like this. So that's what it's talking about. The famine will get even more extreme than you won't have enough bread and you'll eat a little and still be hungry. Now there's going to be nothing. And it's just going to get worse and worse, you know, and if you won't destroy the idols from the land, I'll destroy them. I will lay your cities waste and bring your holy things to desolation, and I will not smell the odor of your sacrifices. Right? So they'll offer sacrifices to God at that point, but he won't accept them because he knows where their hearts are. I will bring your land to desolation, and your enemies who dwell in it shall be astonished at it. I will scatter you among the Gentiles, among the nations, and the sword shall suddenly destroy you. Then your land shall be a desert, and your cities deserts. Then the land shall enjoy its Sabbaths as long as it lies desolate, and you are in your enemy's land. Thus the land shall rest and enjoy its Sabbaths. This is telegraphing what we talked about last time in Jeremiah about the Sabbath years. As long as it lies desolate, it shall rest, for the time it did not rest on your Sabbaths when you dwelt in it. Now, as for those of you remaining in the land, so when all this happens, you notice there's been a shift from if to sort of when, because God, of course, knows this is the direction things are going to go. As for those of you who are remaining in the land, I will send faintness into their heart in the land of their enemies, and the sound of the shaking leaf shall chase them. Then they shall flee as though fleeing from a battle, and shall fall when no one pursues. Brother shall disregard brother as in warfare, though no one is in pursuit, and you will be unable to withstand your enemies. You shall perish among the nations, the Gentiles, and the land of your enemies shall devour you. Now those of you who are left shall be destroyed because of their sins and waste away in their enemies' land. So there you've got the northern kingdom and the southern kingdom predicted. Now here's the really important part. This is our angry Old Testament God, right? Oh, I'm going to smite everybody. But, if they confess their sins and the sins of their fathers, that they transgressed and disregarded me and walked contrary to me, and that I also have walked in hostility to them and destroyed them in the land of their enemies, then their uncircumcised heart will feel ashamed, and they will render satisfaction for their guilt. Okay. That's some important language. What do they have to do to render satisfaction for their guilt? Kill something? Have God punish someone in their place? Confess. Confess what they've done and what their fathers have done. Then I will remember my covenant with Jacob, and my covenant with Isaac, and my covenant with Abraham. I will remember, and I will remember the land. The land also shall be deserted by them, and the land will enjoy its Sabbaths while it lies desolate because of them. Then they must take responsibility for their lawless acts, because they disregarded my judgments, and their soul abhorred my ordinances. They have to take responsibility. That's what they have to do. Yet for all that, when they were in the land of their enemies, I did not neglect them, nor treat them with contempt, so as to utterly destroy them and break my covenant with them, for I am the Lord their God. This is part of, you know, do you see how the parable of the prodigal son is really structured around this? It's not going to be when all these things happen to you, it's not going to be because I stopped loving you. It's not going to be because I stopped caring about you. It's going to be because this is apparently what it took to get it through your thick skull for you to repent and come back and try and do this the right way and take responsibility for what you've done. And he's going to take care of them in the sense that he's going to make, that's the whole goal here, not to destroy them utterly, not to wipe them out. Every kid, oh, you hate me. You know, right? Like to their parents when their parents discipline them. They can't understand that the parents are doing it because they actually care about them and love them, right? And are trying to get them back on the right path. But I will remember their former covenant when I brought them out of the land of Egypt, out of the house of bondage, in the sight of the nations. To be their God, I am the Lord. These are the judgments, the ordinances, and the laws which the Lord made between himself and the children of Israel on Mount Sinai by the hand of Moses. So you can see how that's kind of a summary statement, right? Like, we've gotten to the end of that sort of covenant structure. And so here's the blessings and the curses. Here it's laid out. But it's important we understand how the blessings work and what the purpose of the curses is from God's perspective. And how it escalates step by step when there's not repentance. And if at any point along that line there were repentance, we go back over to blessings. We can do this. We can go back. Even if it's gone all the way down to the chain to the very end and things have gotten as horrible as they could possibly be, if there's repentance at that point, then we're back.
2: 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Father Stephen's email address is wholecounsel@ancientfaith.com. That's wholecounsel@ancientfaith.com.
4: Light Through the Past, a survey of church history. Dr. Cyril Gary Jenkins examines the course and development of the Orthodox Church, its struggles with heresy, the empire, and relations to other Christian bodies. Here's Dr. Jenkins.
5: Charles cherished the Church of St. Peter, the Apostle, at Rome above all other holy and sacred places, and heaped its treasury with a vast wealth of gold, silver, and precious stones. He sent great and countless gifts to the popes, and throughout his whole reign, the wish that he had nearest at heart was to reestablish the ancient authority of the city of Rome under his care and by his influence, and to defend and protect the Church of St. Peter, and to beautify and enrich it out of his own store above all other churches. Although he held it in such veneration, he only repaired to Rome to pay his vows and make his supplications four times during the whole 47 years that he reigned. When he made his last journey thither, he had also other ends in view. The Romans had inflicted many injuries upon the Pope, Leo, tearing out his eyes and cutting out his tongue so that he had been compelled to call upon the king for help. Charles accordingly went to Rome and set in order the affairs of the church, which were in great confusion, and passed the whole winter there. It was then that he received the titles of Emperor and Augustus, to which he at first had such an aversion, and that he declared that he would not have set foot in the church that day, the one on which they were conferred, although it was a great feast day, if he could have foreseen the design of the Pope. He bore very patiently with the jealousy which the Roman emperor showed upon his assuming these titles, for they took this step very ill, and by dint of frequent embassies and letters in which he addressed them as brothers, he made their haughtiness yield to his magnanimity, a quality in which he was unquestionably much their superior. That is from the life of Charles the Great, King of the Franks, whom most people still call Charlemagne, by one of his household servants, Einhard. I'm your host, Professor Cyril Gary Jenkins, and you are listening to Light Through the Past. Greetings, everyone, and because of when this shall fall, I wish everyone a blessed nativity that Christ is born. Glorify him. So both this episode and the following episode shall be but abbreviated episodes, simply because of the press that is upon me on a number of fronts. The time to prepare was not quite as sufficient as I would have hoped, given also that I'm editor of two journals that both are coming out this week. Regardless, what do I have to say? Well, we have to talk about the 9th century, because we were talking about St. Photius, and we were talking about the real struggle that went on between Photius and Ignatius and the Byzantine emperors against Nicholas I. And therefore, we need to talk about the Church of Nicholas I. And in the sense, what was going on in the 9th century over in that part of the Christian world? And it all very much revolves around Charles the Great and his heirs. So when Pope Nicholas comes to power, it is Charles' grandsons who have inherited his empire. It's his grandsons who also had torn the empire to pieces. And, of course, they were only the beginning of troubles. And so I read this section today out of the life of Einhard. There are a few other references to Charles' coronation in Rome. And the question is, why did Charles... One of the questions is, there are actually many questions. Why did Charles not like what the Pope did? Because apparently this had already been planned. Leo had gone north of the Alps, basically fleeing from the tumult in Rome, a tumult for which he seems to bear some of the blame. But basically, his political enemies there set upon him, tried to cut out his tongue and tried to cut out his eyes. What Einhard says here is not specifically correct, because he escapes, eyes and tongue intact, though probably he was beaten up pretty well, flees north of Rome, comes to Charles's court. And so Charles, in the year 800, then marches south. He actually sends his army on ahead of him. There's a council that is held. He arrives in November. Leo has already been reinstalled as the Bishop of Rome by his troops. And at the end of December, on December 24th, actually, not the very end, on December 24th, there is a council held. Interestingly enough, the ecclesiastic of Charles's court, who takes part and seemingly heads up this council, is not a bishop, but is a monk named Alcuin, A-L-C-U-I-N, Alcuin, Alcuin of York. He was from England. He was an Anglo-Saxon. But Alcuin was a brilliant scholar. And Alcuin gets up and he basically proclaims, and this becomes important, that the apostolic see judges all. It is judged by no one. This quote was from what was called from a collection of documents. And these documents were called the Symmachian forgeries. Well, what in the world were they? Well, basically they go back to around the year 500. And in the year 500, after the death of Pope Anastasius II, this is in 498, there are two people who were both elected pope on the same day, a man named Symmachus and a man named Laurentius. And Laurentius is backed by the Byzantine government, a number of sympathizers, a number of senators. They control a particular part of the city. The main part of the city, St. Peter's Basilica, Symmachus controlled. And King Theodoric the Ostrogoth, whom we've talked about before, the same one who murdered Boethius, basically decided he was going to put Symmachus on trial. And Symmachus's partisans produced documents, forgeries, basically saying that the Pope is beyond the reach of temporal rulers and cannot be judged by anyone. And they purport a quote from a synod held in 303, which didn't happen, about Pope Marcellinus, accused of apostasy during Diocletian's persecutions. And the key phrase in it is, prima sedes anemone judicure, meaning the first seat, Rome, is judged by no one. And this is the very thing that Einhard quotes. In other words, he's quoting forgery. He doesn't know this. But the Symmachian forgeries, as any student of history should understand, is just one of a collection, a large collection of forgeries that make their way into the use of the Bishop of Rome. And this becomes a case in spades in the 9th century. But it's interesting that Einhard makes this argument, right? The first see, prima sede, the first seat, is judged by no one. Right, so Einhard says this, and basically Leo takes a vow on the gospel that he's innocent of the charges, right? And then the next day, Feast of Nativity, that is when he crowns Charles as emperor. And it is interesting that Charles is crowned emperor, and there was the implementation of what's called the Laws Regia, and in which the people of Rome, and this is contained in another book called the Liber Pontificalis or Liber Pontificalis, the Book of the Pope, basically notes that they all got up, and it's in the Book of the Pope where Alcuin says this. That's where it's recorded. It's in the Book of the Pope. But they all shout out, Augustus, right? Great and powerful imperator, right? And so the question is, and this seems to be why Charles is upset, it is that he is made emperor by the acclamation of the Romans, as opposed to being made emperor by dint of the right of his power and authority. The same reason that his grandfather had been deemed to have power and to be made king by the popes, right? So his grandfather, his father, Pepin the Short, was made king of the Franks by the popes based on the fact that, and this was the phrase of the Pope, he who has the power ought to be king. Meaning, Pepin ought to be the king, and not the Merovingian kings, who basically had no property, no troops, no power. The last one actually lived in a monastery, and therefore, you know, well, Pepin should be the king. And this seems to have been Charles's thought, not that he would be king by the acclamation of the Roman people, but that he'd be king by the power which he possessed. What I read earlier about Charles's love of the Roman Church, because this is rich in irony, all right, on Einhard's part, because he writes the life of Charles about the year 831 or 832. Charles dies in 814. And he makes mention that Charles never used the title, though it's interesting that he crowns his son, Ludwig I, Louis I, or Louis I, if you want to be Francophone. He crowns him co-emperor himself. And because it's quite obvious that for Charles, he, and not the Pope, is the head of the Christian people. Because the Pope rules but their souls and has watch over but souls. He has watch over both body and soul. And for Charles, he is the symbol of the united Christian world. Despite whatever those guys over in Constantinople, that, you know, enormous, filthy, rich, very powerful city, might say. So Charles dies in 814, and his son, Louis the Pious, takes over. And basically everything in Louis's reign more or less went along well and smoothly until about the year 823. In 823, his second wife, a girl named Juditha or Judith, gave birth to a son, which Louis the Pious named Charles, Carl, after his father. And one of the things that Louis had already done, he had already crowned his son, his eldest son, Lothar, emperor. And Lothar, as emperor, had not only received this privilege from his father, he had actually gone to Rome, where he was also crowned emperor by the Pope. And in 830 to 33, there is civil war. Lothar, who is now in 830, he was 35, basically breaks out into a war against his father because he had made his son lord over all his lands. But then he tries to give. Now, Lothar had a younger brother already, a man named Ludwig the German, Louis the German, who had already been given some regions east of the Rhine, Austria. And these regions have been given to him, but they constituted a very small part. And so in 830, though, really beginning in 823 and shortly thereafter, with the death of the Duke of Aquitaine, which is in southwest France, right just north of the Pyrenees, right up next to the west coast of France, with his death, Louis the Pious, Charles the Great's son, attempts to now give his third son some dominions. This is what brought on the war. And one of the things also that brought on the war was that Louis was strongly given to his father's vision of what Christendom was and who was to be on top. It was not the church. It was to be Louis. And so what comes of this then is that the Pope at that time, a man named Gregory IV, travels north of the Alps and basically goes to settle this dispute. And he stays in the camp of the rebel Lothar. And eventually the war comes to a halt, A, because Lothar is victorious. Louis is captured along with Charles. Now, eventually he's put back on his throne, but he has been humbled. And there's all sorts of, let us say, writing going on at this time. And people basically saying, what is the proper order of the world? Gregory writes about it, the Bishop of Lyon in southern France, Agobard writes about it, and they all basically make the same point. And they are banking off of an older document, which is not at all a forgery, penned by a man named Gelasius at the end of the 5th century, in which Gelasius had made the point that as the soul is greater than the body, so the priest is greater than the prince. And this assertion of temporal authority, this becomes important in thinking about, well, what are the prerogatives of the bishop of Rome? Because who then ultimately has the prerogative within the church? Now, upon Louis the Pious, Louis the First, upon his death, his eldest son, Lothar, decides that he is going to implement his authority over the whole empire. And this brings about yet another war. And really from 841 on. Now in 841, Charles, the youngest son of Louis, Lothar's half-brother, Charles, the son of Louis by Juditha, Judith, has to ally himself with Louis the German, who is also being set upon. And they go to war with their brother, Lothar. And Lothar is soundly defeated. And this brings about two remarkable pieces of history. First, of course, is the battle at Fontenoy, in which Lothar is defeated. We get this from a chronicler named Nithard, N-I-T-H-A-R-D, Nithard's Chronicle. When I used to have two sections, meaning I would teach both early Middle Ages and later Middle Ages, I would make my students read Nithard's Chronicle. It's very interesting. Anyway, because the other thing that is contained in most editions of Nithard's Chronicle, at least the one I used, was what were called the Strasbourg Oaths. Now, this is just kind of an aside, but what were the Strasbourg Oaths? Well, they were oaths basically issued at Strasbourg, in which Louis the German swears to Charles, Charles of Aquitaine as he is now known, swears to Charles and Charles's troops that if Lothar would ever come against them, they would have Charles at their back. Charles would come to their aid. And the interesting thing about this is that Charles, and this is in the documents, in the writing, swears this oath to them in the language they understood. That is in a form of very, very old French. And it's the first time we see French come to existence as a language. Charles of Aquitaine, when he swears to Louis the German and Louis's troops, he swears to them in a Germanic dialect, right? And so it's not just that we see the emergence of French or the beginnings of French, but we also see the division between these two peoples, let us say. And so Louis ends up possessing a large section of what becomes modern Western and Southwestern Germany. Charles ends up taking a good part of what is modern France, probably about half of it, not the far north and not the far east, right? And so he possesses this. Now, there are lands in between them which are possessed by Lothar, and Lothar's kingdom runs from the North Sea down to the middle of Italy. It's the most diverse piece of property. It's going to be the hardest one to govern. And indeed, Lothar dies in 755. 855. And following his death, it's the beginning of a long, slow process by which these two principalities, the Germans to the east and the French to the west, start picking apart the carcass of his kingdom. And indeed, this is actually, in many ways, part of the origin of the First world, and thus also of the Second World War.

but an immense amount of forgeries, basically proclaiming the absolute right of the Bishop of Rome within the church itself. Right of jurisdiction, right of appeal, right as teacher, that within the office of the Pope itself, and it's not always clear between the Pope and the person of the Pope, but right, but the Pope himself is what is sometimes termed the epitome, and it's a word variously used, but he's certainly the head, and the epitome, meaning the complete fulfillment of the whole church. And these are called the pseudo-Isidorian decretals. And because they claim to be the product of Isidore, Saint Isidore of Seville, Saint Isidore de Sevilla. And that Saint Isidore, who's sometimes labeled as one of the Latin continuators, one of the people who transmitted Latin culture to the Middle Ages, a very prominent individual. But Isidore, he's given the, these are forgeries which basically claim him as their author or compiler, because he's not the author. In fact, they go through and they start putting words from later popes into earlier popes' mouths. And they were concepts, they certainly had currency at the time, right? It's not that they didn't, they did. And so all of this were basically things used to bolster the authority of the Bishop of Rome. Well, why did they use them? Well, they used them, these were used, A, because people such as the Monastery of Corvey basically was looking to find someone to whom they could make appeals over the actions of their bishops against them, but not only over the actions of their bishops against them, but also to basically say that they, as monasteries, belonged to the church, and their property belonged explicitly to God, and therefore could not be taken from them by any baron or count or duke. And so one of the chief things about these forgeries, the pseudo-Isidorian decretals, as they're called, is that they strongly bolster the power of the Bishop of Rome. They strongly advocate for the independence of the church, and particularly the independence of these monasteries, and many times the independence of the monasteries, be directly under Rome and not under their bishops, and under Rome and not under the local nobility. Now, it's interesting. You know, so two different people have very different thoughts on this. Walter Ullmann, in his book, The Growth of Papal Government in the Middle Ages, basically kind of says, well, they really weren't saying anything new. That's true. They weren't saying anything new. And he does admit the popes used them, especially later popes used them. And he admits that Nicholas I will use them. But then he goes out of his way to say, but they weren't really new. What they did do was they basically said, well, here's everything you want to use, kind of in a super secret place. They were kind of crib notes, right? They were that heir's Google. Only, oh, how can I say this? Oh, am I going to cut my tongue out of my mouth? They were less reliable than Google. Oh no, I've said it. What can I do, right? That's what it was. They were lies. They were bald-faced lies. We know that some of these things were said by past popes, but some of these past popes were popes who, well, they weren't within living memory, but they would throw back their statements hundreds of years. And so the forgeries were therefore used as justifications, because obviously they realized that there was not justification in the text of the ancient church for what they were claiming for the Pope. And so Ullmann, who was a Catholic, takes a very decidedly different take on this than what you would find in someone such as

0: Carl Morrison, who was, I think Morrison is still alive, an Anglo-Catholic. And Morrison's point was, these were, right, asserting a tradition which they were at the same time destroying. And so this is the problem with these decrees. Like, they're not known as forgeries for centuries. Most people will look at some of the forgeries, such as the donation of Constantine. And there was a whole another group of decrees, another collection called Benedictus Levita, in which Benedictus Levita basically was looking at decrees which were from the imperial court with respect to the church. And, you know, citing the donation of Constantine. So all of these things were there. They were all being used. And it's interesting, of course, that they were all lies. Now, does this mean, therefore, oh, we'll see, we don't need to listen to the Pope because he based everything on lies? That's not exactly what it means. I mean, it doesn't look good that the Pope doesn't realize that these things are lies. There's certainly no guidance from the Holy Spirit for hundreds of years about the fact that these are lies. And I would say that the popes also don't make a lot of use of the donation of Constantine. They did not believe they owed Constantine anything with respect to their powers, as we will go forward and see. The donation of Constantine was created about the year 750 to justify, it seems, certain claims by the court of Rome to properties in Italy. So, having said all that, I've actually, well, stretched this out to a full-length episode. But the next episode, I'm going to deal with Nicholas. Nicholas's use of these decrees and Nicholas's expansion of the powers of the Pope as part of the prerequisite for the schism that really, in a sense, begins in the 9th century, right? I had a nice conversation with Bill Tye, Father Joseph Lucas, in which Father Joseph was just quite pointed. Well, of course, the schism didn't start in the 11th century, meaning 1054. In one sense, it started 2 centuries earlier, and it's just another wayside stop to look at as things developed in this schism. But the schism really is, at bottom, about the claims of the papacy, because the papacy comes to make a virtue in a sense of a necessity. Oh, we've tampered with the creed. Since we've tampered with the creed, we've really done something we shouldn't. We have the authority to tamper with the creed. This is the problem. So we will come back to this because it all becomes enmeshed. But anyway, Christ is born. My producer is still Elijah Zabern. Our pumper music is still from Johann Sebastian Bach. And you have been listening to a listener-supported podcast of Ancient Faith Ministries.
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5: Healing the unresolved, putting the past in the past. Father Joshua McCool guides those who have suffered painful experiences and continue to live in shame and isolation as a result of these hardships. Father Joshua is the author of Healing Your Wounded Soul, Growing from Pain to Peace, and also Healing Work, Giving Humanity a Second Chance, both published by Ancient Faith Publishing, and is also a licensed counselor in the state of Pennsylvania. Here he is with today's program.
6: Hello, listeners, and welcome back to another episode of Healing the Unresolved, Putting the Past in the Past. Today, we're going to be finishing up kind of the last of this series of reflections that we've been doing. And next week, we will get back to answering questions. So if there's anyone out there who has submitted a question recently, please rest assured it will get answered. But today, we're going to speak on a topic that is kind of universally present behind all of the questions that have been submitted and behind all of those experiences that have been very humbly shared. There is a common ingredient, and that is behind all those questions were encounters with people or someone who lacked awareness, who lacked self-awareness, who lacked awareness of others, who lacked awareness of how their actions affect others, right? And we can go on and on. And so we're kind of going to talk about, you know, what our experience of that is, and also some things we can do to kind of really help with that, right? And so, you know, one of the growing experiences of living in this world is disillusionment with humanity. There's kind of this general sense of that out there. And, you know, certainly if we were somebody who's been through a traumatic experience, this is kind of a natural product of that. You know, we lose our trust in humanity and we can't rely on people anymore and we lose hope in other people. But even if we haven't been through a traumatic experience or difficult experience, just from probably having passed through the pandemic alone and also due to the increased polarization of politics, of course, to which neither side is solely responsible, that alone can cause that disillusionment with humanity for everybody, no matter what our life experiences have been. But this disillusionment of humanity that exists out there is very much being driven by something that is becoming in short supply these days. And that is, as we just said, awareness. We are facing a potential extinction of awareness. And when we say awareness, we mean awareness consisting of personal insight, self-awareness, a balanced awareness of ourselves in regard to others, an ability to differentiate between what is our opinion and what is reality, and having healthy and reasonable hopes rather than rigid, ego-driven expectations. And so, you know, it's no secret that humanity is becoming more self-centered and egocentric as each generation passes. You know, our ability to kind of realize and live as though our actions affect others, and that being reasonable means carrying awareness of not only our needs, but the needs of others, is becoming rare. And I'm convinced, and I hope this does not happen, but that like listening and empathy may soon become perceived as naive and odd. So the ego-driven life has become more prevalent. And with this reality comes one of the most dangerous spiritual traps of our time, when an enlarged ego prevents us from differentiating between God and ourself, right? That's kind of scary to think about that, right? That an ego that's too big can prevent us from differentiating between God and ourself. In other words, we can't tell the difference which is which. And so we know we have fallen into this when we function as though our thoughts and opinions are immediate facts and reality. When we think we are worshiping God, but in fact it is not God, but rather an extension of ego. Indeed, our self-importance and self-love can become so great that without realizing it, we regard no authority other than our own. You know, and is this not the great trap, you know, that led to the evil one himself falling from grace? Yet this trap is prevalent today with very little discussion of it. You know, this, and so it is imperative that this phenomenon be addressed more, and then even more in the church, right? But nevertheless, as a result of all these things, we can often feel discouraged and alone. You know, people more and more feeling kind of detached from one another, and that we could find ourselves in a sea of people and yet feel profoundly alone, right? And so as we kind of roll through this, I don't want anyone to think, well, gee, Father, that's great, but this is really depressing. Is this just what we're going to do today, kind of just wallow in these negative observations? No, of course not. And really, there's a very, hopefully, a hope-filled message today that something, a little thing we can do to really help us counter this phenomenon that we're discussing. And we'll get to that, okay? So all is not lost. There is hope, right? So for many of us, as we kind of just rolled through that description I just gave, of course, as Orthodox Christians, we have to watch out that we're not falling into that. That was one of the points of talking about it. But also many of us were on the receiving end of that from someone else, you know? And so we have to be aware of that, to what extent we were on the receiving end of it. But we also, you know, as part of our spiritual life, want to be aware, have I slipped into that at all, right? And so there are indeed souls out there who yet bear witness to the love of God and who serve as sanctuaries for weary souls, right? And these are people we want to connect with because they have a healing power to them. These are souls that are readily accessible to us and that can dispel our discouragement. We speak of humble souls, those for whom humility is their way of life, not something that they have to strive for, but rather it is part of their spiritual fabric and being. It comes to them as readily as breathing. The presence of humble people gives us hope. They are an oasis of peace and a refuge for those who have been hurt and weary from feeling existentially alone, right? So as we said before, in this world, we can be surrounded by people and yet feel profoundly existentially alone. This is because if we're ego-driven, or if others are ego-driven and have poor awareness, they might not have room for others in their lives physically. I mean, they might have room in their lives physically, but not emotionally or spiritually. To put it bluntly, they or our ability to see past our own noses can become limited, you know, because there simply is no room due to our ego blocking any true awareness of the other. And so when this is operating, others can feel alone even when in our presence, right? Or we can feel alone when in the presence of others, right? And sometimes You know, if we're somebody who's suffering from this, you know, it manifests itself in dominating conversation time, not ever asking about others or knowing their lives, never giving a thought to how our actions affect others. These are just a few examples, right? And again, it's two-pronged. On one hand, you know, we may have been on the receiving end of that and suffered as a result of that. But as part of our spiritual life, of course, we want to make sure we're not doing that to someone else. Because, I mean, all this stuff is just rife out there. I mean, it's everywhere, right? And it's just kind of the way of the world. And so in contrast, the humble soul has left room for others. And the life story of others is just as valuable to them as their own. Their sense of self is of the right proportion, which has allowed room for the grace of God and the Holy Spirit. And so, for the humble soul, healthy boundaries come so naturally to them, right? The invisible boundary between our space and their own is always an awareness, right? The idea of encroaching upon others is unfathomable. It's unfathomable for the humble soul, right? And so one of the reasons why the humble soul is such a source of peace and healing and refuge is because they're predictable. Because, you know, when we're ego-driven, or as the old adage goes, legends in our own minds, we are spiritually volatile, moody, and unpredictable. This is due to being fixated on protecting our self-importance, craving constant affirmation, and being ruled by rigid expectations. When these are not met, it leads to crises. The humble soul is perpetually content. They possess a rare and profound acceptance of the life they have been given. They desire and yearn for no more than what God has given them. They have embraced the universal calling to be no bigger than what God wants any of us to be. And as a result, they reject the calling of the world to be important and exceptional. The humble also possess simplicity. Their simplicity lies in the fact that they have no need for defense mechanisms, as there is no or little ego to defend. They are free souls, liberated from the burdens of the ego and the pride-filled messaging and urgings of this world. They have a direct and clear connection with God. Indeed, their prayers ring out with little static or interference. And so we know that the Holy Spirit stops at each heart, seeking a place to dwell and for us to be a vehicle of God's grace. However, the ego takes the place of the Holy Spirit. It occupies the same space. The bigger the ego, the less room for grace. We might notice that after being in the presence of a humble soul, we feel as though we had a taste of God Himself. This is because we have been in the presence of a vessel where the Holy Spirit reigns rather than the ego. And so the presence of the Holy Spirit can be felt and emanates from those who possess humility. These individuals are often described as restful and safe to be around. And we often leave their presence feeling profoundly loved. And so just knowing that these souls exist gives us strength and courage. They serve as icons, reminding us of what is right, that what is good and holy still exists in this world. And so when we're feeling weary or discouraged or just burned out because we feel like we've just been on the receiving end of so much self-centered behavior, just bringing the humble to mind can remind us as to what our faith and spiritual lives are all about. But for those doing the healing work, it can also have a healing effect. These humble souls are like a balm on our soul. And so to anyone out there who's suffering or struggling with this, find those humble souls, right? Because it helps lead us to renewed hope. So where do we find these humble souls? The good news is they are everywhere, but often not where we think to look. They are easy to miss and often overlooked. They do not speak too much and do not draw attention to themselves. Their opinions are rarely heard unless they are asked. They accept limits and have healthy boundaries. They also rarely complain unless there is an injustice, or the dignity of themselves or others is threatened, right? Because as we've said in other podcasts, humility and dignity go hand in hand. They coexist. You know, dignity is not pride. It's really a spiritual virtue. And the monastics very much, you know, anybody who's been to a monastery knows the monks have a dignity to them. And it's a dignity that comes from the grace of God, right? And living according to the Holy Spirit, right? And so the humble, right, they always incline towards positivity rather than negativity. They're good listeners, and they've left room in themselves to have empathy for others, for they are just as interested in the life story of another as that of their own. And so these humble souls, they are the shut-ins, the homeless, and the poor, and those who have suffered, whose life situation has protected them from an ego-driven life. These are the souls where God takes up his dwelling through the Holy Spirit. Indeed, they serve as lights, guiding us through an increasingly darkened world that grows ever dimmer due to the fading of awareness. So, if we're ever feeling discouraged and disconnected from God or others, look to the humble places and seek out the humble of heart for refreshment, because their absence of ego provides us with a wellspring of grace. Okay, and so the message today is to serve us in two ways. You know, it's to resonate for those of us out there who are weary in this world, who maybe have been the victims of other people's egocentric and self-centered behavior, and maybe we're surrounded by it, and maybe we're burned out by it, right? But also the second part, it's that it can serve us, is to work this into our spiritual life to make sure we're not doing this, to make sure we're not contributing to this in the world, right? And so, but for those of us who are weary and maybe feeling disillusioned or discouraged with humanity, look for the humble souls. You know, maybe it's a shut-in. Maybe it's working with the homeless, the poor. They're out there. And when we're in their presence, it's like, as we said, their absence of ego provides us with a wellspring of grace, right? And sometimes just thinking of them and calling to mind the humble people we know in our life gives us strength, right? So always look to the humble places for strength. And so that's it for today, just that message. And certainly next Friday, we will get back to answering questions. All right, to everyone out there, have a blessed weekend.
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0: Digital Discernment with Dr. Randa Anderson, a Bright Spot podcast of the Crossroad Institute. Thoughtful discussions with everyday people who found courageous ways to manage their tech use. We will also share interviews with experts to guide us in our digital discernment. And we'll be taking the conversation one level up to talk about how parish ministries think about digital discernment for their efforts. We hope to discover how our ancient faith can bring clarity and purpose to our modern digital life for ourselves, our families, our parishes, and the society around us for the life of the world.
1: Hello, friends. My name is Louis Stamoulis, and I'm the moderator of Digital Discernment. For the second time today, we have with us the Executive Director of Faith Tree Resources, Michelle Mujayas. She's here to talk with us about a new ebook from Faith Tree called Navigating the Digital Tsunami. Michelle has a genuine passion for helping families raise kids who are attuned to Christ and grounded in the Orthodox faith, despite the challenges of our modern digital age. This interview offers a wise framework for raising kids while offering plenty of practical advice as well. So now, here's Dr. Randa with Michelle in this episode of Digital Discernment.
2: Michelle, welcome back to the podcast. Glad to have you here.
3: Oh, thanks for having me. It's a joy to be here again.
2: Wonderful. Well, Michelle, before we dig into the heart of this interview, tell us a little bit about your work as Executive Director at Faith Tree Resources.
3: Sure. So my role as Executive Director is just to guide the vision. I spend a lot of time on the content and really keep us focused on what we do, which is creating resources that help parents and families and people in parishes really stay deeply rooted in the church's wisdom, but also have really accessible tools to help them grow in their faith in daily life. Yeah. We're interested in not borrowing the faith of our parents, but really making it come to life for individuals. So,
2: and you do it so well, and everything is very well vetted by priests, theologians, youth workers, you know, anyone who, any expert that you need to evaluate it, you get that done. And so when a priest or a youth worker or a ministry leader picks up one of your resources, I know that they can feel confident it's been well vetted and theologically sound.
3: We take so that's great. Very long and laborious road to make sure that we can stand in good faith in front of all of our clergy and our bishops, knowing that we've done everything we can to reflect the fullness of truth that God revealed to us, and that it's not, you know, the theology of Michelle or the theology of Randa, but that really we can all agree we've done our best to offer really vetted material. So,
2: which is why when those of us hear it, Digital Discernment saw that you created a new resource called Navigating the Digital Tsunami. We thought, oh, this is going to be good. We all reviewed it. We thought, this is fabulous. We need to get Michelle back on the show to tell us about it. So Michelle, tell us about your newest resource, Navigating the Digital Tsunami.
3: Yeah, so this is just a toolkit that we created that's specifically for families who are trying to really parent faithfully in the digital age, which is not the easiest thing. The reality is technology is everywhere, right? Everywhere we look, it's shaping how our children see themselves and see each other and their relationships and even God. So this particular project, Navigating this Digital Tsunami, Orthodox Strategies for Protecting Your Children, is an ebook that gives really practical tools for parents like myself who are trying to figure out intentionally, what are we going to do with this wave of digital technology that's sweeping over all of our children? And so it has conversation guides and tech-free rhythms that you can kind of implement in your house and ways to take stock of your family's digital life. And all of it in the hopes that while you're doing all of those logistical, practical pieces, that you're really grounding everything in our Orthodox understanding of what it means to be human and created in the image of God. And so, as always, the church and the fathers and mothers of the church give us great wisdom. So we've kind of condensed that into this little ebook.
2: Love it. What prompted you to want to create this resource?
3: So honestly, I myself personally, I have four children, and we've had a really interesting and intentional and lots of trial by fire figuring out of technology and for our own children. But then we really found that our audience at Faith Tree we just kept hearing the same questions over and over from parents again and again. How do I keep my kids safe online? How do I set limits without being the bad guy? Or, you know, how do I know if we're in too deep already? That's when we hear a lot from parents are like, help us undo it.
2: Yeah. How do we dig out?
3: Get out of this hole we got into. And so as, you know, we listened, we realized that most parents were really responding from a place of fear. And there was a lot of exhaustion and confusion and guilt. But the church actually gives us a different lens. And so we thought we're not really just called to restrict our kids or police them, right? But we as parents are called to form our children into people who can hear the voice of God and discern. And so the need for something that could help parents not just focus on rules, but really give frameworks. At Faith Tree, we're all about frameworks. We like having frameworks to make decisions. But we could hear that parents needed frameworks to help them discern and to help them as they led their kids and formed their kids. And so that's kind of where this was born.
2: I love that. And I noted that in your introduction. I'm going to quote you to you.
3: Good. What did I say? I hope it was good.
2: It's awesome. I mean, what you said is that ultimately our goal in raising kids is to raise kids who are attuned to the voice of Jesus Christ and who are anchored in his love. Right. And I love that. It's such a grounding reflection, right? So how does digital media use support or disrupt that goal?
3: You know, again, technology makes a lot of us as parents, and if I'm honest, I'm one of them, afraid. So it can be a tool that supports connection and learning and even prayer. Like Faith Tree, we have an app called The Encounter. So we can use it for good, but it's also a beast. I mean, it is not a neutral entity, if you will. So it's designed by a multi-billion dollar industry that's trying to fragment our attention and to keep us scrolling and to replace real presence with what I would say are very shallow substitutes. And so when our kids spend more time, you know, being formed by algorithms than they are by Christ, they become attuned to the wrong voice. And so for people like myself and so many parents, if I'm honest, we see it happening, and honestly, it scares the pants off of us. But if we're as parents that aren't focused on the fear, and we know that our ultimate goal is to raise children who are like Jesus Christ, right, which the church calls theosis, then we can come from a posture of training the heart and of being attentive and prayerful and discerning. And so when we do that, I've found that even with tech kind of there disrupting the voice, it puts fear in its place. So
2: beautiful.
3: Yeah. Practically what that looks like, Randa, is that the question shifts from kind of the fear-based, like how much screen time is okay, into more of what is this shaping us into and what is it that we want for our children? And is what it's shaping us into and forming us into what we want for our
2: children? What we want for our children. So I love your framework, and I love how grounded it is in a Christ-centered life and approach, certainly in parenting. But let's dig into some of the, you know, nitty-gritty of this resource. You know, maybe we don't want to give too much away. We want people to, you know, check it out. But let's tell people what they're going to find in this resource, because as I thumbed through it, I thought to myself, as a psychologist who works with children and adolescents and parents, oh, this is great. Oh, she put this in here. That's fabulous. I mean, there's a lot packed into this, what, 20, 25 page booklet. So tell us about some of the elements. For example, you have a creating a tech vision.
3: Yeah, oh, that's one of my favorite parts. So I think it's important to say that one of the things we love to do over here at Faith Tree is to make it as easy and kind of formulaic as possible, because it's not a light lift to really get focused and start to learn and think about the spiritual things, right? Like for many of us, reading the fathers or reading scripture, we really have to go all in and really focus and kind of comb through things carefully. And so what we do is we make it easy and kind of plug and play in some of the practical application pieces. So just to give you an example, I was the girl when I was teaching Sunday school who would, like, I never had time. So I'd be in the sermon as the priest was speaking, and I'd be writing on the back of the bulletin, planning a lesson. Well, we try to eliminate all of that for families and do all of that heavy lifting so that they can go in and really start to implement. And so with this particular offering, we've done that in a variety of ways. And so Nitty Gritty, one of the tools in there that I love, which you mentioned, is the Family Tech Vision, which is actually just an opportunity for families to sit down together and articulate, like, what do we want technology to do for us? What do we want it not to do for us, right? So that when they come up with that shared vision, their kids have some ownership, right? And
2: right.
3: Not just being handed a list of rules.
2: And what's nice is that this booklet, you know, provides, you know, not just a lot of blank lines, but you give the prompts for how to create that family tech vision, which is something that you often hear experts say, sit down and write a family contract or a vision. But without a template to help guide that, creating that document, it's really hard. And as you know, parents often talk about tech overwhelm, right? Like, there's so many resources out there. There's so many websites you can go to, but here you have it condensed. And I think it also allows conversation, right?
3: Yeah. And it allows, I mean, listen, we were late adopters to tech. Your audience knows this from the last time I was here. We didn't give our first two oldest boys, technology until they went off to college, right before they went to college.
2: They got their phones when they went.
3: They got their phones. Yeah, that's right. They had Mario Kart, fair. But they, they and your boys introduced us to Minecraft. They did have Minecraft. it's like online Legos, Andy Michelle. so we had a very methodical approach to the way that we introduced our kids to tech. And so some of the resources in there, we just took whatever we did and we made that available for other families, which are, here's a letter we gave to our kid, a kind of contract and the rules of the road for our family. So we're a big one. If it works, take it, use it. And so we gave lots of different practical tools, like how did we establish in our home tech-free times? So for us, there were sacred times, not just for phones, but for any kind of technology. And that includes for my husband and I, because make no bones about it. It's like a long leash around my neck. I mean, each one of my kids would come looking for my attention. And until we got intentional about it, they'd be like, Mom, just wait, put it down for a minute. And I'm thinking, I'm as bad as anybody. But so we kind of
2: template for setting tech-free times allows everyone, again, to be intentional and think about, okay, when are we as a family going to agree? No phones out, no screens out.
3: And so one of the things that we actually do offer in the ebook that is helpful in doing that is for many families, like, we have to just start with a tech inventory because we fool ourselves. Like, I remember one person was like, I don't have any apps. And I was like, okay, let's look and see. And there were like 90 apps on this guy's phone.
2: Of course.
3: So I think doing an inventory, so not just counting devices or apps, but really reflecting on the bigger questions, like, how is technology shaping us? Where are we flourishing? And where is it draining us? Like, those are questions we've got to ask ourselves. And I think one of the dangers of this digital age is it's kind of just washed over us and it's kind of crept in like death by a thousand cuts, you know? Mm-hmm. And it's nice to sit down and have this curated roadmap to say, wait, let's do an inventory and see what's actually happening. Because at least in my household, it snuck up on us, but we didn't really even see it coming. And so taking pause and saying, wait, where are we? What parts really are painful? What parts are really not working in our household? And how are we going to triage that? Like, that's an important process to go through if you know how to go through it.
2: Great. And your ebook walks people through that process.
3: God willing. That's the intention. That's the intention. And there's so many ways for us to at least start the conversation and then to continue to learn. Like, one of the big things that we believe is that it has to happen in community. So let me give you a story. My daughter, who is now in eighth grade, but when she was in seventh grade, I was teaching the kids at their school in the junior high, the relationship project. They had me teaching that to all the kids.
2: And relationship project being one of your other resources specifically for
3: teen mental health.
2: Teens and young adults. Yes. Okay.
3: Thank you. Yes. That is kind of one of our keystone products, which is a 12-week program for churches to, or schools to do, helping their kids understand identity, intimacy, and good mental health from the church's perspective. So I was there, and kind of the rub on this was that parents were there with their kids going through it together. And all the dads made the decision together that they were going to hold off until high school before any of their sons would have phones. Well, that may not work for every community, but for this particular community, the fact that they were in it together was a completely different beast than what my older two kids did, which they were the only guys without phones. I mean, they had to stand out there on their own, which was okay. But what we've tried to do in this ebook is allow people to think about building their tribe of like-minded. It doesn't have to be exactly like-minded, but if we're all people in churches trying to help our kids be like Christ, how can we as a community create natural pathways for that to occur? And so I think that's
2: And that's where I think the Crossroad Institute, this podcast, Digital Discernment, and Faith Tree have such great synergy, because we are building community within Crossroad around this concern of developing digital discernment. And by the time this podcast is posted, we will have information for families, for individuals to join us in a platform called Mighty Networks, join the Crossroad community, where we can build each other up and support each other and share resources in order to take that collective action, as Jonathan Haidt calls it, but which your parents in your class did just naturally on their own.
3: It's beautiful, because sometimes we just need someone to go with us.
2: Right.
3: You care if you're first. You just don't want to go alone always. And so when we can really build, and I love the idea of your Mighty Networks and the opportunity to come together so we can encourage each other and support each other and cheer each other on, I think it's critical if we're going to do it in a sustainable way, because I don't think technology is going anywhere. You know,
2: no, of course not.
3: AI, that offers a whole new series of things to think through.
2: Exactly. But
3: walk together. The church is always, has always, you know, focused on the light, and it's been around for a lot of dark times. So this is nothing new, but you know, God in his wisdom gave us the opportunity to do it together, which is key.
2: It's beautiful. So Michelle, what advice can you give parents as they sit down with their kids or their teens to implement some of the tools in this wonderful toolkit, right? So parent buys the ebook, they read it through, they get excited, but now they have to approach their kid with it.
3: Yeah, right.
2: Well, give us some practical tips there.
3: Yeah, I would say the first thing is to obviously lead with humility and prayer. I mean, it is a hard conversation for a lot of us to have, because it is very countercultural and the pressure is very real on our kids and from our kids. And so I would say hit your knees first, and with humility and curiosity and not control, not from a posture of control, but approach our children with, I would almost say, a repentant heart of like, this is what's working or this is what's not. And so we're going to walk through this together with curiosity and with obviously humility and not just control. I mean, because our kids are so incredibly perceptive, right? One of the things we talk a lot about at Faith Tree is this idea of respecting the spiritual intelligence of our children, which Khuri Gigi Shad had really taught us about when we did a vacation Bible school together. But our kids are smart, and they're spiritually smart. We sometimes don't acknowledge that. So they know the difference between when we're just clamping down versus when we're inviting them into something life-giving. So I would say the first thing for parents is to remember, we're not trying to control our children. That's not our goal. Our goal is to invite them into something life-giving, right? So more practically, I would say share your own struggles. I mean, my kids know it is a really big struggle for me, because I tell them all the time, I've gotten distracted too. You know, I check my phone when I shouldn't. I've got to recalibrate. Let's work on it together.
2: Right. Right. And I think that reflection for the parent to maybe understand their own screen use and invite their child, but like you said, join them in that process. And I like that word repentance you used too, because I think sometimes as parents, we have to say, yeah, I bought you that phone or I gave you that first iPad. And I'm realizing now that that wasn't the healthiest choice for me to offer you. And we need to rethink this as a family. So let's sit down, right?
3: Actually, in the ebook, we actually have kind of a template of expectations when you are giving a child their first device, which is there's constant points of recalibration, constant points of reassessment, constant points of like, let's check in and see how it's going. And I just want to say, with an ebook or without an ebook, this is not a one and done conversation, or at least I've never. This is, parents need to know, it's 1,000 micro moments that just gently and slowly and imperfectly invite our kids into the healthiest relationship with technology that we can aid them in. Because I think I am such a personality that I do want it to be one and done, where I bought the ebook, I filled out the form, I sat with the kids, we said the thing, we made a chart for the refrigerator, and it's not done. And so I just want to set expectations.
2: And they're still begging for more time. Now what?
3: Right. Yeah, it will constantly be, you know, which is a beautiful part of the spiritual walk, right? Like in the Orthodox Church, this is one of my favorite stories. So there was a monk who had a bunch of, like, he was the abbot and he had a bunch of younger monks, and they were talking to him about seeking Christ, like climbing up the mountain towards Christ as the summit. And there was one who got really high up the mountain. And then there was another guy who kept sinning and falling down and repenting and getting back on, and sinning and falling down and repenting and getting back on. And this Holy Father said, will, if they both die in the same day, will God not receive them both? The one who made great spiritual gains and the one who struggled mightily. You know, so I love that. There is a struggle and we are going to fall and we're going to have to get back up. But the encouragement for parents is just keep in the fight. You have agency. You have the ability. Just keep in it. And that's a big win right there. It won't be perfect and beautiful.
2: Yeah, that's a great story. And it also, it is encouraging in the same way I find the ebook. It's very motivational and inspirational and encourages people in a very positive way. As you said in our first interview with you in the podcast back in, I think, March or April, claim your agency, reclaim your agency as a parent, you know, as a user of devices. And I think that the ebook helps people with that.
3: Yeah, I hope so. Right. God willing. I mean, again, there's no perfect offering, but it's a starting place. And what we really love, we've heard of multiple churches who have gathered with other families in their homes, or kind of with a small group of people at church and with their priest, or maybe a lay leader in like adult education, but where they walk through it together and just start. Is just start, no matter where you are. There are some people that we talk to who are like, oh my gosh, I have a newborn and I don't know what to do. I need a plan. And then we have other people who are like, my kid's 18 and I don't think I've seen their eyes without them being backlit by a blue light for the last 5 years. It doesn't matter. Just start.
2: Just start. Yeah.
3: Try.
2: Indeed.
3: All.
2: Indeed. Well, Michelle, this has been a wonderful conversation, but one last question. Can you share one piece of advice with parents? Just one. What's your favorite piece of advice around navigating this digital tsunami?
3: If I had just one, I would have to say it's just two. So the first one I'll make quick and easy, which is don't do it alone. Don't do it alone. Invite Christ into it. Invite other families into it. You know, pray throughout the process. Talk with other parents. Again, that's an important piece. So that would be the first one. But if I was to think about going back to your comment, we talked last time about agency. Do we have time for a quick story? Can I tell you?
2: Of course.
3: Yeah. So I will tell you one of the things that empowered me with technology that was really important for my family. It actually was a story of one night I woke up at like, I don't know, 3 in the morning for whatever reason. And I was not going back to sleep. So I thought, all right, well, I'll redeem the time. And I snuck down here to my office and I thought, I'm just going to take some time to do some work. And it was totally dark. I didn't have music on. I just was typing away at the computer. And I don't know if it was the Holy Spirit or if it was, you know, survival instinct, but I got this sense and it kept growing that I had no choice but to turn on the light. And so I flipped on my light and there it was. Can you imagine what it was? You will know this. You're an Arizona girl. It was a scorpion.
2: Oh my gosh.
3: Sitting at my feet. It was literally millimeters from my toes, just, you know, chilling like he paid rent in my office or something. And now, just a side note, you may know this about me, you may not, but I hate bugs. I hate them. I don't do any of them. Not gnats, not spiders, certainly not scorpions. And so I panicked and I froze. And I was sitting there plotting my next move. And my daughter, who at the, you know, time was probably 12, she had seen the lights go on. And so she came down to see why I was awake and she came into my office. Well, I was so panicked about the scorpion, I didn't notice her. And now she's coming straight for the scorpion. And the second that happened, y'all, I snapped. I freaked out and every ounce of bug-hating mama bear adrenaline just took over and I grabbed some book and I literally slammed the scorpion. And I mean, if I'm honest with you, that's a big deal for me because usually what I do is I like put a Tupperware over a bug and I wait till my husband can come and kill it. But this, you know, particular time that scorpion stood before the dread judgment seat. So I was... Yeah. I was totally moved by that because what I realized in that moment was the reason I acted so definitively and with a different courage than I typically had was because something was threatening my child, right? I didn't wait. Right. I didn't analyze. I didn't take a poll. I didn't read a book on it. I didn't see what everyone else was doing. I acted because no one else was going to stand in the way of her and that scorpion. And so I would just say if I could tell parents one thing, I would say, even if tech is something we don't fully understand, even if it's something we hate or that makes our skin crawl or whatever the thing is, like fight and intervene and protect because there are children and there is no one coming but us. And so hopefully this ebook will be of use as parents try to do that. But the digital tsunami is here. It's just a scorpion in a different way. And so just know that we've got to figure out what we're going to do about it, no matter the age of your children. And we don't have to be perfect. We just have to be parents that are seeking Christ and willing to be courageous and to do the work. And so my hope is that together and maybe with this resource, we'll have a little bit of courage and confidence and peace on how we get there. But we got to smack those scorpions down. That's what
2: I
3: would
2: say. Yeah. Smack the scorpions down and, you know, escape the tsunami by going to higher ground, you know. Literally and figuratively. All right. Great. Thank you so much for
3: thank you all.
2: It's being here today, Michelle.
3: We love the work y'all are doing at Crossroad. Thanks for letting us kind of co-labor along with you.
2: Absolutely. Thank you. Thank you.
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1: Poised between East and West, between Orthodox and Catholic, Lithuania, the last of Europe's pagan nations, did not forget its ancient tales, such as that of the giantess Neringa, Egle, Queen of Serpents, and the Iron Wolf. 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In The Wolf and the Cross, Father Andrew Stephen Damick and Deacon Seraphim Richard Rowland take a very personal pilgrimage into a land where history and legend have met and fused, where Orthodox Christians have lived as a minority for nearly seven centuries, their faith founded upon the blood of martyrs and the witness of dozens of saints. 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
1: In the name of the Father, and of the Son, and of the Holy Spirit. Amen. Illumine our hearts, O Master.

Christ our God, and to thee we ascribe glory, together with thy Father, who is from everlasting, and thine all-holy and good and life-giving Spirit, now and ever, and unto the ages of ages. Amen. Welcome, dear brothers and sisters, to Search the Scriptures Live. Yes, I'm Dr. Jeannie, even though my voice is not very good right now. I came back from a little trip. I was just yesterday at a beautiful monastery, the Dormition of the Virgin Mary in Rives Junction, Michigan, for a wonderful retreat of the Orthodox Women in Healing Ministries, a beautiful ladies, wonderful group, some men come too, and just a spectacularly beautiful monastery. And unfortunately, I caught a cold. I'm sure I had it before I arrived, so I'm not blaming anybody there. So we'll do the best we can tonight with my voice. So please excuse the raspiness. And this is lesson 43, I think, on the Gospel of Matthew. And today is October 2nd. And we are in the middle of the missionary discourse. Remember that? Remember, of course, that Matthew divides his has structured his gospel so that he has narrative and then discourse, or a teaching section, narrative, discourse, five times. So we are in the second discourse. The first one was the Sermon on the Mount. This one is called the Missionary Discourse, and this is Matthew chapter 10, in which he gives his disciples instructions because they are about to go out on a trial mission. He's going to send them out to preach while he's still alive with them on the earth so he can give them instructions. This is like an apprenticeship, like our fellows do today at the seminary, where they're sent to hospitals and to parishes to practice ministry before they have the actual responsibility of it. So the Lord said some quite amazing things to the disciples. He told them not to take anything with them, no extra clothes, no money, not even a staff. That's a walking stick to take nothing, not a bag. And that was to show complete dependence upon God. They were to plan ahead where they were going to stay. When they got to a village, they would find out who was worthy in that village. And whoever was worthy in the village was to, they were supposed to stay with that person and just not move from there. So this was a very unusual kind of thing. They weren't supposed to give any thought to themselves. The most important thing was the message. And of course, they were to be dependent and then also on God, and not to ask for any money, nothing in return. Freely you have received, freely give. That's the verse from this chapter, which is very, very famous. So, you know, it was very difficult. If that sounds difficult, that sounds difficult itself. But as he continues, he says to them, I'm sending you out as sheep among wolves. He begins to have a very dark tone. It's not just a challenge in the sense that, you know, you have to rely on God and don't worry about where your next meal is going to come from or whether you will have lodging, nothing like that. Now you have to, he warns them that he's sending them out as defenseless and innocent, like sheep, and he's sending them out among wolves. So it begins to take this sort of dark and dangerous tone. And he tells them to be as wise as serpents and as gentle as doves. So we talked a little bit about this last time. And then St. John Chrysostom begins to discuss the lives of the apostles at some lengths, and he imagines the persecutions, and he reminds his congregation of the persecutions that they endured, and of course, many Christians endured, because the persecutions ended in the 4th century. Well, the official Roman persecutions pretty much ended in the 4th century. Of course, they're continuing today, but St. John Chrysostom imagines his congregation objecting to the fact that, well, yeah, okay, so they were supposed to rely on God and not take any money, not take any clothing, not take any food with them, just rely on God. But they were able to do miracles. And they're going to be persecuted, but these people could do miracles. So Chrysostom says, yes, but this was more difficult for them. The fact that they knew that by the grace of God, they were able to perform these extraordinary miracles, and nonetheless, they were persecuted in this manner. This was something that was very perplexing to them. So

0: while the Lord warned them about the persecutions, what kind of consolation did they receive for these persecutions? And that's where we left off last week. What kind of consolations? How were they able to prevail against these terrible trials? And of course, the answer is that they had Christ with them. They had the power of Christ with them. So why would Christ send them as sheep among wolves? Chrysostom points out the fact that he says, I am sending you. I am sending you. They had, that should be enough of an encouragement, enough for their confidence. And he speaks to them with a lot. Christ himself speaks to them with a great deal of confidence. And here is St. John Chrysostom speaking about this. Do you see his authority? Do you see his prerogative? Speaking of Christ. Do you see his invincible might? His meaning is like this. So now Chrysostom is going to paraphrase what Christ was trying to convey to the disciples. Do not be troubled that I'm sending you among wolves. When I command you to be like sheep and doves, I might indeed have done the contrary. I might have allowed you to undergo nothing terrible, not to be exposed to wolves as sheep. I might have rendered you more formidable than lions. But it is beneficial that it be thus. This makes you more glorious. This proclaims my power. So, what Chrysostom is getting at here is that he sends them out gentle, like sheep, among wolves, and that the fact that in the end the church prevailed, even over the mighty Roman Empire, so as to Christianize the Roman Empire, this shows the power of Christ. He could have given them powers like, you know, sorcerers seek to destroy people, but he did not. The power of Christ is shown in the weakness. This is what he said to St. Paul, and actually, this is what Chrysostom points to. He says, like he said to Paul, my grace is sufficient for you. My strength is made perfect in weakness. So he says, don't be despondent. I know. And in this way, more than any other, you will be invincible. So the Christian is victorious by perseverance, by gentleness, by mildness, by meekness, because this is what Christ did. This was his example for us. Chrysostom said that Christ conquered, not by killing, but by dying. This is the source of the eternal life that we have, the death of Christ, the meekness of Christ, the humility of Christ. So this is who we're supposed to model, and that's not what the world expects. So us in our humanness, in our fallenness, want assurance. We want to know that we have enough money in the bank. We have food for the journey. We know we have a reservation at the hotel. But he says, don't worry about any of that. Just trust in me. Don't take anything with you. Just go and preach. And don't ask for anything. So, and yet, Chrysostom notes, not everything comes from Christ. Because while he gives them abilities and power and the grace to do all these miracles, he says that they also had to contribute something. So he says, be wise as serpents and harmless as doves. And they might have wondered. So Chrysostom asks the question on behalf of us, what the disciples might have asked. But what, it might be said, will our wisdom avail in such great dangers? How would we even be able to have wisdom at all when so many waves are drenching over us? For even if a sheep is wise, what difference does that make in the midst of wolves? And with so many wolves surrounding it, what will the sheep be able to do? Even if a dove is harmless, how will it profit the dove when hawks are encircling it? Now, Chrysostom said, among animals, this is true, but not among us. So why did he use the example of the serpent? Well, here's Chrysostom's explanation. I believe we discussed this last week as well. The serpent is an animal that gives up everything to protect its head. And that's true because we always, if you want to kill a snake, you try to kill the head. We don't usually go around killing snakes, but I've seen that happen because we live in California where there are rattlesnakes. And sometimes people come across rattlesnakes near living quarters or something like this. So I've seen people kill rattlesnakes. What do? They try to cut off the head. That's what everybody does. So this is what he says. He tries to be sure to preserve the head. He earnestly defends it. He's to save the head. He doesn't care so much about the body. And Chrysostom uses that as the analogy. He thinks that this is what Christ was talking about. Give up everything but faith. In other words, the most important thing is one, and that is the faith. Even though you give up your goods and your life, everything else, you don't give up the faith. That's the head. That's the root. That's what must be preserved. And if you lose all, you could recover anything else, but not that. So, as usual, or typical of St. John Chrysostom, he imagines what the congregation might be thinking, and or kind of objections they might be raising in their own heads. They might be thinking that these instructions of the Lord to the disciples are rather impractical. But he knows that the Lord instructs, we know from experience, is something that actually works. Now, this is true not only here, but in so many things in the life of the church, isn't it? There's so many times that we are told to do certain things that seem so unnecessary or impossible. They seem to be impractical and workable, but they actually do work. So here is St. John Chrysostom on this, responding to this objection by the congregation. Let no one consider his injunctions impractical, for he beyond all others knows the nature of things. He knows that fierceness is not quenched by fierceness, but by gentleness. And if in men's actual deeds too, you see this result, read the book Acts of the Apostles, and you will see how often, when the Jewish people had risen up against them and they were sharpening their teeth against these men, they imitated the dove and answered in meekness. They did away with their wrath and quenched their madness. They broke their impetuousness. And when they said, these are the Jewish leaders to the apostles, didn't we tell you, didn't we command you not to speak in his name? So after the Lord's resurrection, after Pentecost, when the apostles were preaching, they were arrested. And the great Sanhedrin told them, we told you, well, they beat them up and they put them in prison, etc. They didn't kill them, but they warned them against speaking in the name of Christ. And then they let them go. So the second time they said, didn't we tell you not to speak in his name? Now here's Chrysostom. Although they were able to work many miracles, they neither said nor did anything harsh, but answered with meekness, saying, whether it's right to obey you more than God, you judge. So Chrysostom is saying here that this is the case with Christ too. I mean, Christ could have done many things by his power. He could have caused people to drop dead before him when they insulted him. He could have done so many things while he was walking this earth, but he did not ever use his power in this way. He did everything in a way that showed humility and allowed God to work within people. You know, sometimes people ask me, why did Jesus, after the resurrection, show himself to the Jewish leaders? Why did he show himself to Pilate? Why did he show himself only to the believers? Because you'd think, well, it would have been very effective if he had shown himself to the Jewish leaders. And in a way, it might have been almost taunting them. Nah, nah, nah, nah, nah. I'm alive. You tried to kill me, but I rose from the dead. I mean, he could have done that. That's what we would have wanted to do at least, right? Isn't that our, we would have wanted to show that we prevailed. But Christ is never interested in showing off, right? He never does that. He does everything for the benefit of the person. He does nothing for himself. So this is the kind of thing that we see here, that he instructs them to be meek and to show humility and to be gentle. That's how he instructs the disciples. And he, of course, gave that pattern of example during his life when he was arrested. When he was struck by people, couldn't he have caused them all to drop dead at that moment? Of course, but he doesn't choose to do that. So after these instructions about how they are to behave when they go to a village, not take any money, preach the gospel, raise the dead, heal the lepers, heal the sick, etc., and telling them whom to stay with and not to take anything with them on their journey, he becomes very specific about what's going to happen to them. First, he just says, I'm sending you as sheep among wolves. But now he becomes very, very specific. This is Matthew chapter 10, verse 17. Beware of men, for they will deliver you up to councils and flog you in their synagogues. So the councils, of course, the word in Greek is the Sanhedrins. So we know, of course, of the great Sanhedrin that put Jesus on trial. But that was the great Sanhedrin of 72. There were lesser Sanhedrins of 23. There were local councils called Bet Dins of three judges in every town and village. And those were called Sanhedrins. That's a Greek word. So it's just a way of referring to a judicial body or a council. So these were probably, this was a reference to Jewish councils and courts. So you will be dragged, they will deliver you up to councils and what? Flog you in their synagogues. Now, this isn't just in Palestine, but everywhere. Everywhere in the Roman world that there were synagogues, there were councils that were in charge of running the synagogue and keeping order. And when an apostle came there to the synagogues, that's where the apostles always went. And they preached about Jesus Christ. Very often, that message was met with a lot of, anger, rejection, and sometimes violence like this. So what Christ is doing is preparing the apostles for what they're going to face. And this is for the future, of course, not just for this. He's not talking about this time when they're going to the villages, this immediate mission that they're on, but what they will face in the future. They will deliver you up to councils and flog you in their synagogues. So that's opposition that they will face from Jewish leaders. Now, flogging was a punishment. This is whipping. The Jews had the right to discipline someone who was saying or teaching the wrong things, who was a blasphemer. They could discipline that person by whipping them up to 40 times. Now, if you exceeded 40 lashes and the person died, then the one who did the lashing was liable to murder. That's why they only did 40 lashes minus one. In other words, 39 lashes. That's a Jewish penalty. And we know that St. Paul, maybe halfway through his career, maybe a little bit farther beyond in his career, by the year 51 or 52, had already been lashed 39 times on five separate occasions. This means that, and of course, we don't know about those times so much, but we also do see something similar happening in the book of Acts, when the first believers were thrown out of the synagogue and they were beaten up. And sometimes these acts of violence were done in front of Roman officials. And the Romans did not get involved. The Romans recognized the Jews as a separate ethnic group and as a religion and as a community, a tribal community, if you will, that was allowed to govern themselves to a certain extent. Certainly in religious matters, they would have considered that a religious matter. So if you read the book of Acts, you will see how they beat up Jason right in front of the tribune's council, the tribune, and they didn't do anything about it, okay? So the Romans didn't care if some Jew whipped some other Jew. St. Paul was even stoned. That would have been done by Jews. So what we can see here is that the first opponents of the gospel of the apostles were the Jewish leaders in the synagogues who did not accept the message, okay? So they should expect to be brought to before councils and suffer this punishment. And I'm sure all of them were, and all of them did suffer that kind of a lashing. That's exactly what happened. We see this in Acts of the Apostles. We see this also even in later accounts of martyrdom, for example, the martyrdom of St. Polycarp. The Jews of Smyrna were very involved in the persecution and the martyrdom of St. Polycarp. So remember that. I'm not saying this to be anti-Semitic or something. I'm just talking about this as a historical fact. The Jews were extremely angry with the Christians because they were using their own scriptures, and they the Jewish scriptures. This is before the New Testament was the New Testament in the early years. They had apostolic writings, but the scriptures of the church was the Old Testament. And the Christians were insisting that the Messiah had come and the Jews had crucified him. They had killed their own Messiah. So the Jews weren't happy about this. They were very irritated by this. And the Jews and the Christians were using the Jewish scriptures to prove that Jesus really was the Messiah and the Jews had killed their own Messiah. And of course, the Jews considered this blasphemy. And so they really believed that all of these people that were being whipped and, you know, stoned, et cetera, deserved it. So from their perspective, it was appropriate. It was the right thing to do. So I'm not blaming them for that. But the point is, that is the reality that the early church faced. The Jews were a legalized, lawful religion in the Roman Empire. The Christian faith was not. And because of that, Jews, because they wanted to suppress the Christian faith, and that went on for a very long time, that they actively worked against the church. They often complained about somebody or outed somebody as a Christian to Roman authorities. This happened a lot, okay? Again, this does not excuse anti-Semitism or prejudice or violence against Jews. I'm not suggesting that at all. We don't do that. We should never do that. That's nothing to do with this. I'm just speaking historically. This is what happened. This is what the Lord predicted would happen, and that is exactly what did happen. They will drag you before their councils and flog you in their synagogues. That's what happened. And then you'll be dragged before governors and kings for my sake. Well, who's that? Governors and kings were not Jews. Well, there was maybe a couple of Jewish kings, but not too many during the era of the church. Mostly governors, of course, are Romans, and kings are Romans, like Nero. Or Agrippa, he was one Jewish king that was around during the life of the early church. But mostly, first, the persecution will come from Jews, then from Gentiles. So this is exactly what happened. And it is later, not too much later, that the church begins to face opposition from Roman authorities. But the first persecutors of the church are not the Romans. They have no reason to persecute the church, because the church was part of Judaism. And frankly, that's why the Jews felt that it was appropriate for them to try to discipline their members by flogging and stoning them, because what the Christian believers were saying about Jesus was a blasphemy or heresy to the Jews. Initially, the two faiths were not separated. The Christian faith, it wasn't called Christianity, we'll just call it the church, was part of Judaism. All the first believers were Jews. So they weren't separated. And so their leaders, their religious leaders, were telling them, stop talking about Jesus. And of course, they ignored that. So the religious leader said, well, you're not listening to us, so we're going to punish you appropriately. And the Romans allowed it. So now what happens next? Well, what will happen next? And then the Lord says, when they deliver you up, do not be anxious about how you are to speak or what you are to say. For what you are to say will be given to you in that hour. This is still Matthew chapter 10. We're now in verse 20. For it is not you who speak, but the Spirit of your Father speaking through you. The Holy Spirit will speak on your behalf. Okay, so it says that you are going to be brought before governors and kings for my sake to bear testimony before them and to the Gentiles. So the governors and kings are mostly Gentiles. You're going to bear testimony. So what does that mean? That is the word martyria, is martyrion aftis, to witness to them, okay? You're going to bear witness. We have to add the word bear in English. You're going to witness to them. So, even though they were brought, they were dragged before these councils, and they were dragged before governors and kings, this was done for the purpose of bearing witness about Christ to these officials. And witness not only means to publicly pronounce Christ, to proclaim Christ, it also means, of course, to die. The ultimate bearing of witness is with one's death. And that's why the word martyr, is the word for witness and the word for somebody who dies for a cause. So it's the same word. So often did this happen that the word witness literally became the same word in English as somebody who dies for Christ, okay? So in the case, of course, we saw this in Acts of the Apostles, Peter and John taken before the Sanhedrin, Saint Stephen the proto-martyr, preaches before the Sanhedrin. St. Paul preaches before King Agrippa, all of that in the book of Acts of the Apostles, but also in the lives of the saints. Many were brought before local rulers, emperors, and kings, some of them, like Justin Martyr, St. Catherine. Others, however, the norm was not to allow them to speak, and Chrysostom knows this, so he refers to this, and I think his congregation knew that also, because he alludes to that. So here is St. John Chrysostom about the fact that he's telling them they will deliver up to councils and be dragged before governors and kings, etc. Thus again, he is preparing them to be vigilant, in every case assigning them to suffer wrong and permitting the infliction of it to others. In other words, not us to inflict it on others, but the infliction of it upon them by others is what he's trying to say. To teach you that the victory is in suffering evil, and that his glorious trophies are set up in that manner. For he did not say, fight back, resist the ones who trouble you, but only you will suffer the worst ills. So first of all, let's note that the victory is in the endurance alone. This is so important. The victory, not only for a martyr, but in other words, we don't become victorious by killing the other person. We don't, as Christians, we don't do that by hurting them more than they hurt us. We become victorious by suffering wrong, not by doing wrong. We don't get the better of a person by putting them down. That's why we're supposed to practice humility and meekness, as Christ did. So the victory is in the endurance alone, and not simply for martyrs and physical suffering for Christ, but also when we are struggling against our passions and our sins. When we struggle against our passions, we simply have to continue to struggle. And if we continue to struggle until the day we die, we will receive our reward. But if we say, I'm tired of struggling, I don't want to do this anymore, then we will not have any reward in heaven. We will go to that other place. That's what has happened to many people. It is not how we begin the race, but how we end the race that matters. This is always the case in the scriptures, in the lives of the saints, etc. So sometimes we see a person who begins their life rather well. They're maybe a committed Christian, maybe even a clergyman, and then they take a wrong turn and they end up in some kind of a serious sin. It does not matter how many good things they did in their life. It does not matter how many, you know, souls they saved as a priest or a preacher, how many good things. It does not matter. What matters is what they did at the end. This is what matters. And so that's something we have to consider. He who endures to the end will be saved. And saying he who endures means this is going to be a prolonged battle. St. John Chrysostom, how great is the power of him that speaks, how great the self-command of those who hear. For indeed, we have a great cause to marvel how they did not straight away sprint away from him on hearing these things. Yeah, of course. When you listen, you're a disciple of Jesus Christ, and he's got all this power. He's able to do all these things, and now he's giving you this power, sending you out, and now he tells you you're going to be flogged and dragged before governors and kings. Chrysostom says, why didn't they just run away hearing these things? It is amazing, because that is not what they signed up for, is it? They didn't sign up to become martyrs. They gradually came to understand these things. They did not straight away sprint away from him on hearing these things, apt as they were to be startled at every sound. And they had never gone further than that lake around which they used to fish. In other words, these were not people who were accustomed to rubbing elbows with high society, with governors and kings. These were ordinary people. They call them fishermen. They weren't all fishermen. It's okay. That's the idea. These were people of lower class, working class people with regular clothes that were nothing fancy. And they were going to be taken before governors and kings with their finery and their courtiers and these marble halls and everything covered in gold. And they were going to appear before them. So Jesus is telling them, yes, this is going to happen. And Chrysostom is just amazed at this, that these ordinary men were not frightened by this and didn't run away, even though all they had known before was fishing in their little village. How do they not reflect and say to themselves, after this, where are we to flee? The courts of justice will be against us, the kings against us, the governors, the synagogues, the nations of the Gentiles, the rulers and the ruled. Everybody's going to be against us. And they were right. Everyone would be against them. Hold that thought. We'll take a little break. And when we come back, we'll continue with Chrysostom and the warnings of Christ about what's going to happen to them and how they should not worry about what they will say. So join me after the break.
1: Dr. Constantinou will be back in a moment. But the lines are open for your calls. The number is 855-237-2346. That's 855-AF-RADIO.
2: So here's a question for you. What does it mean to think Orthodox? 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
1: 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Have a question about the verses we are studying tonight? Give her a call at 855-237-2346. Here once again is Dr. Jeannie.
0: Okay, so the Lord was forewarning the disciples that they would be dragged before synagogues. That happened. They would be flogged. That was a typical punishment, up to 39 times. They would then be dragged before governors and kings. Those are Gentile rulers. And that basically the whole world would be against them. And he's amazed that the apostles did not simply run away in fear, hearing these things. And I think about those first Christians. And, you know, when something is going wrong in the world today, we have a very short memory. You know, we think, oh, this is taking so long. Why is this taking so long? Or there's something going on in the church that we're disappointed with, and we want to know why it can't change right now. You know, why are we enduring this? And why is it taking so long for the bishops to do this, that, or the other thing? And we have to remember, oh my gosh, sorry guys, I thought I turned off that's my ring phone on my phone. Okay, I thought I had it turned down. Sorry about that. Now you know my ring sound. Yes, it's Zorba the Greek. And my students used to laugh when I would forget to turn down my phone. And they would hear my ringtone. They thought it was funny, but it makes me happy. So what can I say? Makes me want to dance. Okay, so I have the phone here in case I need to communicate with the studio. That's why it's here. Sometimes we lose a connection and I need to communicate with our AFR studio. Okay, so back to our more serious topic, and that is this. That is, I think about those first Christians and how long the persecution of the church lasted. Okay, now, these first believers really thought the Lord was going to come back very soon. Now, he never said he was coming back very soon. He never said that. But they assumed that he would come back very soon. And within, 20, 30 years, they were experiencing some persecutions by the Gentiles, by the Romans. And then toward the end of the first century, and until Christianity was legalized by Constantine in 313, it was very difficult at times for the church. And in the last persecution, which was from 302 to 313, called the Great Persecution, not because it was wonderful, great. Megas in Greek means big, okay, important. That lasted for many years, and it was very severe. We don't know how many Christians died in these persecutions. Hundreds of thousands? Millions, maybe? We really don't know, but certainly, in many instances, entire villages were wiped out. A lot of people died in the Great Persecution, but in the many, many decades preceding that. And what were they thinking, I ask you? Were they thinking, why are you allowing this to happen, Lord? What have we done to deserve this? Why are we suffering like this? We expect, all of us expect from the Lord fairness. We think fairness and justice. I haven't done anything to deserve this. Why am I being persecuted, Lord? And unfortunately, sometimes persecutions will come from all corners. They will come from all kinds of people, religious people, people who used to encourage us and support us, friends and family. We're going to come to that later in this farewell discourse. But I just want you to think about this because it reminded me of the fifth seal in the book of Revelation when they open the fifth seal and he sees the souls, John sees the souls under the altar, all the people who had been martyred for Christ. And they ask, how long, Lord, how much longer? How much longer do we have to wait? How long? I think this must have been what they were experiencing too. And so many of them lived and died under horrific circumstances, and they never saw righteousness and justice and peace and tranquility in their lifetimes. And nonetheless, they persevered. Some of them, yes, they caved. They worshiped idols. They were the Romans demanded that they worship idols or worship Caesar or they would die. And some of them did because they didn't have the strength to be tortured for Christ and to die for Christ. But many, many, many did not deny Christ. And they are our great heroes. They're the martyrs. But we should not expect fairness and justice in this life. Our job is to persevere, okay? Because there won't be justice from people most of the time. And there's a hymn in the service of the Paraklesis, the service of consolation. Put me not into the hands of any human protection. Okay, it's a hymn to the Mother of God. But we also have in the Psalms, trust ye not in princes, in the sons of men, in whom there is no salvation. So sometimes we expect authorities to help us. And I think we're going to see more and more persecution of real Christians in this life as things are getting more and more crazy out there in the secular world. People are abandoning any sense of common sense and normalcy. And they're advocating very extreme ideas. People who are advocating normal things are going to be persecuted. And we should expect that. We shouldn't expect any kind of help, unfortunately, from our government. It would be nice if that happened, but let's not be discouraged if it doesn't happen. This is my point. Let's remember the instructions that Christ gave, even though we're not missionaries. If we are speaking the truth, wherever we are, we should expect opposition. Why? Because people don't want to hear the truth. Even Pilate didn't want to hear the truth. Jesus said that those who seek the truth hear my voice. And Pilate said what? And what is truth? And he just turned and walked away. Didn't listen to Jesus. He didn't ask him what is truth. Of course, Jesus is truth. But he just turned and walked away. He couldn't be bothered. So here's what the Lord says in Matthew chapter 10, verse 19. When they deliver you up, not if, but when. Do not be anxious for how you are to speak or what you are to say. For what you are to say will be given to you in that hour. For it is not you who speak, but the Spirit of your Father speaking through you. So, of course, the disciples are going to be anxious. Oh my gosh, we're going to be dragged before these important authorities, human authorities, kings and governors. They would be worried about how they're going to present themselves, how they're going to speak, because these were uneducated, ordinary people. These are extraordinary forums, intimidating forums, in which, by the way, people are accustomed to very polished speech, to people who are able to express concepts with great eloquence, because people were very good at oratory. That's how a person was admired and respected and gained an audience. Everybody who was educated was able to speak well, okay? And there was a certain way of speaking, so a rhetorical training. What were they going to say? They didn't have that kind of training. So the Lord said, the Spirit of your Father, in other words, the Holy Spirit, will speak for you. And the Lord comforts them with this thought. And St. John Chrysostom says, this is no small consolation. So, because that saying that the Spirit of your Father speaks in you, here is St. John Chrysostom. For lest they should say, how will we be able to persuade men when such things are taking place? He bids them to be confident as to their defense also, and indeed elsewhere. He says, I will give you a mouth and wisdom, and hear the Spirit of your Father that speaks in you, advancing them to the dignity of prophets. Isn't that beautiful? In other words, the Holy Spirit also spoke through the prophets. So the apostles had that as an encouragement. Just as the prophets had the Holy Spirit, they too also will have that. Therefore, after he had spoken of the power that was given, he added the terrors, the murders, and the slaughters, because now it goes from dark to very dark. As he continues, he talks about how people in our own family will turn against us. Brother will deliver brother up to death, and the father his child, and children will rise against parents and have them put to death. And you will be hated by all for my name's sake. But he who endures to the end will be saved. So that's verses 21 and 22 of Matthew chapter 10. But that last one is important to remember. If you remember nothing else, remember Matthew 10, 22. He who endures to the end will be saved. We're going to come to that. We're going to discuss it a little bit more. But I want you to talk to you about what the Lord, St. John Chrysostom said about the Lord's words here, mentioning, first of all, how they're going to be flogged in the synagogues, and they're going to be put in trial in synagogues before Jewish leaders, and then they were going to be taken before governors and kings. Now, even their own family members are going to turn against them, some of them, of course. So, not even at this did he stop, Chrysostom said, but he added what was even more fearful. You will be hated by all men. And here again is the consolation. For my name's sake, you shall suffer these things. And then another consolation. But he who endures to the end will be saved. And these things, in another point of view, likewise, Chrysostom says, were sufficient to rouse their spirits. Since at any rate, the power of the gospel was to blaze up so high as that nature should be despised and kindred rejected and the word preferred to all, chasing all mightily away. For if no tyranny of nature is strong enough to withstand your sayings, but is dissolved, what shall get the better of you? Now, he was, of course, speaking about how they were going to make a defense. And they were concerned about how they would convince people. Now, remember, they didn't always convince people. Most of the time, they did not convince people. People thought the Christian faith was absolute lunacy because they were worshiping a person who died on a cross. First of all, how could you say that God, or a God, any God, would come to earth and willingly die on a cross? That makes no sense. So if he was, whether he was God or a man, no, nobody would accept this kind of an explanation. No, how can salvation come through this instrument of torture? So it made no sense to them. But Chrysostom revels in the fact that this is nonsensical to the world. And I wanted to share this with you. So he begins to contrast the apostles with the Greek philosophers. Where now is Plato? Where Pythagoras? Where the long chain of Stoics? For the first, having enjoyed great honor, was so practically refuted as to be sold out of the country, and did not succeed in any of his objectives, not even with one tyrant. He ended his life miserably. And the Cynics, mere pollutions as they were, have all passed like a dream and a shadow. And assuredly, no such thing ever befell them. What no such thing? Persecution. He's contrasting how well-respected, highly respected, the Greek philosophers were, even though their philosophy was inferior to Christ's philosophy. And even though these philosophers never suffered the kind of persecution that the apostles did, okay? So he's talking about the Cynics. No such thing ever befell them. They were counted glorious for their heathen philosophy. And the Athenians made a public monument of the epistles of Plato, sent to them by Dion, and they, Diogenes, they had passed all their time at ease, abounding in wealth, not a little. Of course, the Cynic philosophers didn't, but many of the philosophers had a very luxurious lifestyle. Okay? Thus, for instance, Aristippus was used to purchase costly harlots, and another made a will, leaving no common inheritance, and another, when his disciples had laid themselves down like a bridge, he walked on them, and the one of Sinope, that's Diogenes, they say, even behaved himself unseemly in the marketplace. So Diogenes lived very poor, as a life as a beggar. He was sort of countercultural. And he believed in, you know, there should be no family. Family is unnatural. He believed in begging. And he said unseemly in the marketplace. He would urinate or defecate and do other things that should be done in private, in public places. Okay, that's Diogenes. Yet these are their honorable things. But there is no such thing here. In other words, even the Stoic philosophers who really believed in temperance, and self-control, they were very admired, but they weren't persecuted. So here is, they were honored. Chrysostom says, there was no such thing here, but strict temperance and perfect decency and a war against the whole world in behalf of truth and godliness to be slain every day and not until hereafter their glorious trophies. He means not until the next life do they get their trophies. They didn't get any recognition, any approbation, any glorification, any prays and he honors in this life. But there are also, some may say, those who are skilled in war among them, like Themistocles and Pericles. Chrysostom says, but these two are children's toys compared with the acts of the fishermen. What can you say? He persuaded the Athenians to embark on their ships when Xerxes was marching upon Greece? Why, in this case, when it is not Xerxes marching, but the devil, with the whole world and his evil spirits innumerable, assailing these 12 men, not only at one crisis, but throughout their whole lives, they prevailed and vanquished. And what is truly marvelous, they prevailed not by slaying their adversaries, but by converting them and reforming them. So, yes, the Greeks and other, I'm sure the Romans too. Excuse me. Chrysostom is speaking here primarily about the Greek history. But the Romans also had wonderful military battles. But let's take a break for a couple of minutes, okay?
1: Dr. Constantinou will be back in a moment. But the lines are open for your calls. The number is 855-237-2346. That's 855-AF-RADIO.
3: The crucifixion and resurrection of Christ are central events in our salvation. Yet few Christians have a good grasp of the first century historical and religious context in which the crucifixion took place, nor of its true significance for the people of that time, and hence for our time as well. In her book, The Crucifixion of the King of Glory, biblical scholar Dr. Jeannie Constantinou puts modern readers in the center of the events of Christ's Passion, bringing the best of modern scholarship to bear while keeping her interpretation faithful in every particular to the early church tradition. 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
1: 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Have a question about the verses we are studying tonight? Give her a call at 855-237-2346. Here once again is Dr. Jeannie.
0: Yes, I'm sorry about that. I thought I could get farther along in this program. We'll just wrap up here with what St. John Chrysostom says about this passage and probably call it a night here. So he compares, of course, the Greeks had some wonderful achievements in a battle. But he says that's nothing. And he's right, compared to the devil and all the demons and the whole world fighting against this tiny group of people, the Christians. And they prevailed, not by killing, but by endurance, by their endurance alone, not by slaying their adversaries, but by converting and reforming them. And frankly, this was what was the most powerful message, the most powerful witness. The witnesses, the great witnesses, were the martyrs. And this is how they prevailed, because when Christians were brought into the arena, you know how we talk about how the saints were crowned? We use that image a lot, that they were crowned, they received crowns. Well, the reason why we use that image, even though they, you know, the reason why we use that image is because the torments that the Christian martyrs endured very often happened in arenas, in very public places. And they're witnessed by a lot of people. They were used for entertainment, the torture of these people. That's the Roman Empire. And so in these arenas, these places were often also places where there were athletic contests. And the winner was given a crown, a wreath, okay? It could be an olive wreath or it could be a laurel wreath, but it was a wreath of leaves. And that was the equivalent of a gold medal, you know, or a big trophy for those at those days. So it was normal for the Christians to watch others being martyred for Christ. Sometimes they were witnessing their own fellow Christians, because not everybody was arrested. Some people were not arrested, and they were the witnesses, and they wrote the accounts of what happened. So they watched what happened to them, how they were tortured, and that they finally, but they did not deny Christ. They continued to confess Christ, affirm their faith in Christ. And then when they died, they were victorious, because they were victorious against the devil who was trying to get them to deny Christ. And so that's why they said they received their crowns. Now, nobody went and physically put a crown on the body. They received their crowns in heaven. In other words, they were victorious. But they were victorious by enduring their sufferings, not by killing their persecutors or calling their friends to come and take revenge against their persecutors. Okay? So I think it's important for us to remember these early martyrs of the church as our examples. And as Chrysostom says, they prevailed and vanquished, not by slaying their adversaries, by converting and reforming them. So sometimes people, because today there's a great deal of interest in evangelizing, why aren't the Orthodox doing more evangelization? Obviously, we have to share the gospel with others, but the early church, yes, they preached, yes, they talked about Christ, but they weren't in-your-face, aggressive evangelists. The way that most people became Christians was by watching the life of the Christians around them, and they saw how they were living, that they saw that they lived lives of great virtue. And this is something that was very respected in the Greek world. Virtues like humility, modesty, temperance, honesty, generosity, mercy. These things are virtues that people believed were only possible for you to acquire if you were trained in philosophy, because virtue is something that you learn from studying philosophy. They didn't associate virtue with religion. And yet here are these Christians who were uneducated. I'm not just talking about the apostles. I'm talking about hundreds of thousands, millions of Christians who came later, who were uneducated in philosophy and yet lived what they called philosophical lives. They lived lives of virtue. And that was very respected. And yet they were hated. Why? Because they proclaimed Christ. And when they went into the arenas, when they were taken into the arenas, they were led there, shackled, bound with ropes, and subjected to tortures. And they went to their deaths bravely and cheerfully. People looked at them and said, what is it that these Christians have that we don't have? How are they able to do this? And so this is what caused people to consider the Christian faith. How could the church grow when it was being persecuted? This is the reason why the church grew, in spite of persecution, because of the living examples of the first Christians. They really lived their faith. So when people say, well, how can we spread the Orthodox faith? Well, if you really live as a Christian, this is the greatest example you could give. This is the best testimony you could give. You don't have to try to convert people. Your life should do that. Okay? So this is what we see in those first Christians. Now, let us finish off here if we can, since my voice is still continuing and it seems to be okay with Chrysostom. The apostles slew not, nor destroyed those who were plotting against them. But having found them as bad as devils, they made them rivals of angels, releasing human nature from this evil tyranny, while as to those demons that were confounding all things, they drove them out of the midst of markets and houses, rather even from the wilderness. And what is more marvelous, they did not do this in fair conflict, but while enduring evil, they accomplished it all. Since men actually had them in midst, 12 unlearned persons, binding, scourging, dragging them about, they were not able to stop their mouths. It is impossible to bind the sunbeam, and so also their tongue. So nobody could prevail over the Christian message because it was the truth, and it was from God. So while So I'm telling you this so that you not become discouraged, because sometimes we see things happen.

decades. They went for over 200 years of serious Roman persecution. And they didn't say to themselves, Lord, why are you allowing this to happen? Or at least they didn't leave the church. They didn't say, well, this must be the wrong faith because we're being persecuted. We're being killed here. You know, and a lot of us have died. You know, it's not worth it. Or we should do something. We should form an army. We should engage in some kind of, we should try to overthrow the empire. You know, there have been people who have tried to use the gospel as a justification for a revolution. And this happened, this was very popular, especially in Latin America, and it's called liberation theology. And the idea is that the people have the right to rise up and rebel against their oppressors. And this is because Christ loves the poor and this kind of a thing. That's not Christian. That is not what Christ, now obviously I'm simplifying liberation theology, but the gospel is not about social justice. The gospel promises almost injustice, okay? We will be persecuted for Christ's sake. And so when you are saying and doing the right thing for Christ's sake, and you don't get any points for being persecuted for doing the wrong thing. But if you're persecuted for doing the right thing, then you are being persecuted for Christ's sake and you're fulfilling his prophecy. So we should expect that in our lives. We should not expect to go through life without suffering any kind of persecution. So let us go ahead and continue with Chrysostom. I am most amazed at them, the apostles, that they did not doubt nor sought deliverance from their perils. And this, when not for two or three years were they suffering these things, but their entire life long. For the saying, he who endures to the end will be saved, suggests this. For it is his will that not only should his part be contributed, but that good deeds be done by them as well. So then Chrysostom begins to talk about how they contributed and also Christ contributed. Okay, he contributed the miracles, but their contribution was to do what he said and not ask for any money. He opened men's houses to them by the grace of above, but their contribution was to not ask for anything that was not necessary, their own self-denial, he says. So in other words, they were working in concert with Christ. Because they followed his directives, this is why they were successful. And the success came about in spite of the persecution. I can't think of another movement that happened like this, okay? Because the gospel became slowly, gradually gained prominence in the Roman Empire in spite of persecution, and maybe because of it. Tertullian said, the blood of the martyrs is the seed of the church. And I think there was a lot of truth to that because they were witnessing in these arenas and people were seeing them and it really caused them to wonder. And after a while, the Romans, I have to tell you, when the Romans were killing thousands and thousands of people during the Great Persecution, if you want to read about this, you can read about this in Eusebius of Caesarea's book, The History of the Church. This is in Book 8. And in Book 8, he describes the Great Persecution. Don't read it if you're squeamish, okay? Because he describes in great detail what happened to these Christians. That was during his lifetime. He was an eyewitness to many things and other things he heard firsthand from people who experienced them. And after a while, the Romans' axes became dull from cutting off people's heads and other things. They became dull. And just the bloodshed was something horrific. And the Romans themselves began to doubt themselves. And they said, what are we doing? Why are we doing this? So this is really what happened. So sometimes, even though we can't see our part in the grand scheme of things, our job is to just do our job. We're supposed to do what we are called to do. And even if we contribute a little drop to whatever it is that we're building here, the church, whatever it is that we can contribute, some kind word or some action that makes a difference in a person's life, that's enough. We don't have to, we shouldn't expect to change the world all by ourselves. God does that. I'm a little bit

I'm a little bit, I don't know how to put it. I don't like what I hear some of the young people talking about changing the world. I want to change the world. I think it's very pretentious. I believe in idealism, but it is God who changes the world. And we can be his instruments, but we don't do it for in our own way or for our own purposes. Anyhow, as Chrysostom continues, he says this, he who endures to the end will be saved. This is because most people at the beginning are vehement, but afterwards they weaken. Therefore, he says, I require the end. For what use is it of seeds flourishing at first and after a little fading away? Therefore, he requires continued patience. And by the way, this is not just for the apostles, but as I said, for all believers, he who endures to the end will be saved. Well, where's the rapture? There is no rapture. There's no rapture in the book of Revelation. We're supposed to endure. That's what we're supposed to do. Therefore, it is continued patience that he requires of them, lest any say he accomplished the whole by himself. And it was no wonder that they should prove such, and suffering as they did, nothing intolerable. He said, you must have patience on your part. In other words, this is quite interesting when he says, lest anyone should say he accomplished everything. Look at that. They didn't say faith alone, Christ alone, Christ did everything, I don't have to do anything. Chrysostom is saying here that Christ did a lot, but he also expects something from us, endurance and patience, and to suffer these things. For though I rescue you from some dangers, I am reserving for you others more grievous. And after these, still others will follow. And you will not cease to have snares laid for you as long as you have breath. Now, whether you're a missionary or an apostle or just an ordinary Christian, this is the reality. We will always have struggles. We will always have temptations unto our very last breath. Our job is to persevere and to endure until the end, steadfast, without compromise, without wavering, without saying, well, this is too much for me. I can't take it. I want to sin. Why can't I have some fun sinning? You can't do that. You have to remain consistent, persistent, confident, patient. For this cause, though he said, take no thought of what you will say, elsewhere he said, be able to give an answer to every man who asks for the reason for the hope that is in you. Now he says, is this a conflict? He says, no, it's not. Because in the one case, you're talking about friends. If you're talking among friends, be able to, then that's correct. Be able to give a reason for the hope. In other words, be able to explain your faith. But when you're talking about appearing before councils and kings and governors, then you don't have to worry because the Holy Spirit will speak for you. When there is a terrible tribunal, frantic assemblies, they should take courage and speak out and not be discouraged nor betray a righteous cause. For truth was a very great thing. For men occupied about with lakes and skins and the receipt of customs, when tyrants are on their thrones and satraps and guards standing by them and swords drawn and all standing at their sides, for the apostles to enter in alone, bound, hanging down his head, yet being able to open his mouth. For indeed, they allowed them neither speech nor defense with respect to their doctrines, but set about torturing them to death as common pests of the world. That's true. So what he's talking about here is that, yes, sometimes they were allowed to give a defense or explain themselves. Most of the time, they were not. This is one of the big complaints that the Christian martyrs had against the Roman Empire, which was famous for its justice. They were not allowed to defend themselves. Instead, simply being a Christian was considered a crime. And so Justin Martyr, in his first apology, this is the very first thing he raises. Why is it that you're talking about justice? You believe in Roman justice? But simply being a Christian is a crime, and you've never investigated what's so terrible about our faith that we should be put to death for it. So you see this also in the martyrdom of Polycarp.
He's arrested, taken to an arena that's full of people, and the magistrate is there, the Roman official is there, and says to him, you know, to speak to the crowd and make his defense. And do you want to make a defense? And he says, this is not the place for a defense. He says, if you give me a time and a place, then I will give you a defense. But in other words, it was not fair. You don't ask a person to defend themselves in front of an angry mob. You have a trial and listen to their side of it. But the fact is that here's what would happen. They would call somebody forward and ask them if they were a Christian. And if the person said yes, they would ask them a second time, I'm asking you again, are you a Christian? And if they said yes again, they said, this is the third and last time I'm going to ask you, are you a Christian? If they said yes, they were immediately put to death. There was no trial. They were asked three times to denounce Christ. And if they did not, they were killed immediately. There was no trial whatsoever. So that's what happened in the Roman Empire. So this is what Chrysostom is alluding to, that very often they weren't allowed to give a defense. He knows that. So they were not overturning the common government, corrupting the prefect with their doctrines, all of which you will see accomplished with due consideration, both in Peter and Paul and the rest. Yet they were treated as rebels and innovators and revolutionaries. They were accused all over the world, yet nevertheless, they both repelled this impression and invested themselves with the contrary. All men celebrate them as saviors and guardians and benefactors, and all this they achieved by their patience. So even though they were denounced and they were spat upon and they were tortured and they were imprisoned and they were beaten, and not just once or twice, but for the rest of their lives until they were martyred, and they were reviled and hated by just about everybody except the other Christians, in the end, now they are blessed and we have them in icons and stained glass windows, and we call them saints and guardians and benefactors and patron saints, etc. And why? Because they were patient, because of their endurance, and they received the crowns. So I think at this point we'd better stop, and we will continue next week with this even more, the Lord continues to give very serious warnings to the apostles about what's going to happen. They're going to persecute you. You're going to flee from one town to the next. And he continues to talk about family opposition. This was a real thing that happened in the Roman Empire. People really did turn in family members and kill other family members, etc. So we're going to talk about that next week. I apologize for my voice and for the phone ringing. And now let's close with our prayer. Lord, now let your servants depart in peace according to your word. For our eyes have seen your salvation, which you have prepared before the face of all peoples, a light to enlighten the Gentiles and the glory of your people, Israel. Amen. Good night.

0: Raising Saints with Elisa Bieletich, educating our youth in the Orthodox faith at home and in the parish. Elisa is the mother of five and the Sunday school director at Holy Transfiguration Greek Orthodox Church in Austin, Texas. Here she offers tools for bringing the Orthodox Christian faith to life for our children, encouraging parents, grandparents, godparents, and Sunday school teachers to properly and effectively shepherd our youth along the path to God. Here's Elisa with today's program.
1: Welcome to Raising Saints. I grew up without Pascha. We didn't belong to any church, Orthodox or otherwise, so I never saw Easter celebrated as the centerpiece of the Christian year. I had a sense that it should be enormous and glorious and transformative, but I never saw that made manifest until I attended Midnight Resurrection services in an Orthodox church. I'll tell you what, Pascha is my favorite thing. Our children are so lucky to be raised in this tradition. My children celebrate Pascha like they celebrate nothing else, and I am so delighted to know that even Christmas, with its presents and its parties, does not compare to Pascha, where we sing triumphantly in the middle of the night and feast at 3 o'clock in the morning with our dearest friends. Pascha is truly the centerpiece of our year, as it should be, as Christ's resurrection is the center of our faith. There is a bishop, I'm told, not an Orthodox bishop, thank God, but a bishop in an influential traditional Christian church, who says that it doesn't matter if Christ really resurrected, but that the idea of resurrection is enough. Just having the myth of resurrection in our consciousness will suffice, as a symbol of eternal life. Thank God, this is not the stance of the Orthodox Church. The resurrection, the real resurrection, matters. So how do we teach the resurrection, the one that means everything, the one that changes the world and transforms our souls? How do we teach our kids that kind of resurrection? We don't want them to think that it's a mere symbol. We need them to understand how concretely important the resurrection is. And of course, just being Orthodox helps us in this task. For instance, our image of the resurrection is not just an empty tomb, not just bright light illuminating a space where Christ's body used to lie. Instead of showing our children an emptiness, we show them the icon of the resurrection, where we see Christ triumphant, having broken open the gates of Hades and lifted up the souls within. We see Christ himself, not an empty space, but Christ in his glory, tremendous, in the center of the icon. For 40 days, we sing, Christ is risen from the dead, trampling down death by death, and upon those in the tombs bestowing life. Our Pascha is the dramatic tale of Christ's journey to Hades, where he trampled down death by death, and in his victory granted life to the millions who lay entombed. To draw our children's attention to this great truth, let's take the time to tell our classes and our families the very gripping and dramatic tale of Pascha. Let's teach this story with all of the drama appropriate to it, and give our kids the fullness of Christ's resurrection after 3 days in Hades, so that they will never have to wonder whether it matters, whether he really resurrected or not. They'll know that it matters, and they'll understand why. When we teach them, let's offer the narrative of Holy Week, from Lazarus and Christ's triumphant entry into Jerusalem, to the mystical supper, and the washing of the feet, and the prayers in the garden, and Judas's betrayal, and Christ's arrest and trial. But let's not stop on Great and Holy Friday with Christ's crucifixion. After we have stood a while at the base of his cross, and come face to face with the way that our world received Christ, with the way that perfect truth and goodness was nailed to a cross. Let's not stop there. Let's show them why Christ consented to be nailed to that cross. There are teachings out there that Christ paid a debt, that God demanded a ransom to compensate for Adam and Eve and that apple that they ate, and so Christ was our scapegoat. Now, that's not exactly how Orthodoxy phrases it, and it's important that our kids really comprehend the story properly. We might say that with the fall, man invited death into the world. no longer immortal, human beings were subject to corruption and illness and injury. When they died, they'd go to Hades. Not just the good people or the bad people, but everyone would go to Hades together. They couldn't leave and go to heaven to be closer to God. They just stayed there in the darkness, behind the gates that held them in Hades. Let's help our kids to envision Hades. It's not the fire and brimstone hell. Indeed, it's a totally different place from hell. It's just a place where all the people went when they died. It's not a terrible place, but it's not heaven either. The light of God is not there. It's dark. It's not communion with God, which is what mankind was designed for. Real joy, true fulfilling joy, comes through communion with God. And when you're stuck in Hades, you can't reach it. The devil really loved putting people into Hades. Now again, it's not hell, it's not torture and misery. But God created man for communion with him, and the devil doesn't much like man. The best way to describe it to kids is to think about a kind of sibling rivalry. Though to really understand it, they need to know who the devil is. He was an angel, Lucifer, a very bright and beloved angel. And the angels glorify God. That's what they do. But Lucifer felt like he was such a bright and wonderful angel that maybe he didn't need to follow God. Maybe the other angels should be following him. He started a kind of rebellion in heaven, and the angels chose sides. About a third of them followed Lucifer, and the others remained with God. Archangel Michael led God's angel forces, and Lucifer led his army. They battled, and in the end, Michael threw Lucifer down out of heaven. When we look at the angels, we see these beautiful figures all lit up with light. That's God's light, which we call the uncreated light of God. It is brighter and more wonderful than any light here on earth. The angels don't have their own light, but the light of God shines in the angels because they are glorifying and magnifying God. They're like lamps that burn with God's light, and we can see the glory of God in the angels. But Lucifer and his army, they closed themselves down from God. They no longer wish to be filled with his light, so they're not. And you can see them in the icons, too. They look kind of shriveled up and reddish. They don't glow with uncreated light, for they're not filled with God's glory. They're like lamps that have gone out, like old burnt-up wicks that no longer wish to be aflame. When God created man, or as we've discussed before, when God in his word, the pre-incarnate Christ, created man, out of the dust and the clay, he created man to be in communion with him. Lucifer found this repulsive. He thinks we're pathetic, made from dirt, and that it's terribly insulting that God would give us the honor of communion with him. The devil is jealous and angry, and he wishes to keep us out of communion with God. That's why in the Garden of Eden, the devil tricked Eve into eating that apple by lying to her. He wanted to see people locked up in Hades. Eve ate the apple, shared it with Adam, and the devil got what he wanted. He is delighted that people die and go to Hades, locked away from true eternal communion with God. He knows that God created us for that communion, and he knows that our true joy is in that communion. So he's happy to stand by those locked gates and keep us away from God. Now let's get back to Holy Week. When Christ was crucified, he died. Christ was both man and God, and as a man, he was completely dead, so he went to Hades. Of course, Christ was also God, and God can't die. And that is the whole point of Pascha. Picture it as our hymnology lays it out, as St. John Chrysostom describes it in his sermon. The devil sees that God has become man in Christ, and he sees Christ crucified. He cannot contain his joy. He can't believe his good luck. God took on human form, and humans are mortal. Now the devil sees God's own son hanging on the cross, and he believes that he's about to imprison him. Christ is wrapped up and placed in the tomb and locked up in Hades like all the others. The devil thinks that this is his greatest victory. But God is more powerful than the devil, more powerful than death. He's locked into Hades, and what happens? Christ rises and breaks open the gates of Hades. Hades cannot hold him, and he breaks it apart, completely destroying Hades so that it can no longer hold anyone inside. Hades doesn't even exist anymore because Christ so utterly and completely destroyed it. We call it the harrowing of Hades. And if you search Orthodox Holy Saturday on YouTube, you will find that some Orthodox parishes actually create loud noises to bring to mind the great crashing thunder of Christ's victory over Hades and the earthquakes that the earth felt as he tore down those gates. This Holy Saturday in our Austin parish, as our priest sings Arise, O God, and throws bay leaves, our children and our parishioners will clap and stomp and ring bells to create a banging, clanging ruckus to remind ourselves of the beautiful destruction our Lord wreaks in Hades on Holy Saturday. When Christ tears down those gates, all of those souls, the good and the bad, all of our old friends from the Old Testament, and all of those souls we never even heard about, they're all free. No longer will the gates of Hades hold them away from God. They're all free now to head for the light, to go to heaven, and to be with God. Picture it. The people pour out, liberated, and the devil remains there in darkness, empty-handed and defeated, as Christ triumphs over him. As our hymns say, Christ has tricked the trickster because what the devil thought would be his greatest moment is revealed to be his terrible defeat. And on Pascha, we cry out the responses to St. John Chrysostom's energetic sermon. It was embittered. He's talking about the devil and the forces of hell. And he says, it took a body and met God face to face. It took earth and encountered heaven. It took that which was seen and fell upon the unseen. O death, where is thy sting? O hell, where is thy victory? Christ is risen, and thou art overthrown. Christ is risen, and the demons are fallen. Christ is risen, and the angels rejoice. Christ is risen, and life reigns. Christ is risen, and not one dead remains in the grave. For Christ, being risen from the dead, is become the first fruits of those who have fallen asleep. To him be glory and dominion unto ages of ages. Amen. If we tell this story well enough, our kids will never forget it. If they understand that when Christ entered Hades and trampled down the gates, he quite literally freed every human being ever from the prison of death, from the walls that kept us away from living eternally in communion with God. If we tell the story right, our kids will just grow up understanding this. They'll just know the theology, and they'll never wonder if it matters whether Christ resurrected. They'll know. And when they cry out, Christ is risen, their whole hearts will sing his victory. Glory be to God, and a blessed Pascha to you. Christ is risen.
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3: John 4:5-42. At that time Jesus came to a city of Samaria called Sychar, near the field that Jacob gave to his son Joseph. Jacob's well was there, and so Jesus, wearied as he was with his journey, sat down beside the well. It was about the sixth hour. There came a woman of Samaria to draw water. Jesus said to her, "Give me a drink," for his disciples had gone away into the city to buy food. The Samaritan woman said to him, "How is it that you, a Jew, ask a drink of me, a woman of Samaria?" For Jews have no dealings with Samaritans. Jesus answered her, "If you knew the gift of God and who it is that is saying to you, 'Give me a drink,' you would have asked him, and he would have given you living water." The woman said to him, Sir, you have nothing to draw with, and the well is deep. Where do you get that living water? Are you greater than our father Jacob, who gave us the well, and drank from it himself, and his sons, and his cattle? Jesus said to her, Everyone who drinks of this water will thirst again. But whoever drinks of the water that I shall give him will never thirst. The water that I shall give him will become in him a spring of water welling up to eternal life. The woman said to him, Sir, give me this water that I may not thirst, nor come here to draw. Jesus said to her, Go, call your husband and come here. The woman answered him, I have no husband. Jesus said to her, You are right in saying I have no husband, for you have had five husbands, and he whom you now have is not your husband. This you said truly. The woman said to him, Sir, I perceive that you are a prophet. Our fathers worshipped on this mountain, and you say that Jerusalem is the place where men ought to worship. Jesus said to her, Woman, believe me, the hour is coming when neither on this mountain nor in Jerusalem will you worship the Father. You worship what you do not know. We worship what we know, for salvation is from the Jews. But the hour is coming, and now is, when true worshipers will worship the Father in spirit and truth. For such the Father seeks to worship him. God is spirit, and those who worship him must worship in spirit and truth. The woman said to him, I know that Messiah is coming, he who is called the Christ. When he comes, he will tell us all things. Jesus said to her, I who speak to you am he. Just then his disciples came. They marveled that he was talking with a woman, but none said, What do you wish? Or, Why are you talking with her? So the woman left her water jar and went away into the city and said to the people, Come see a man who said to me all that I ever did. Can this be the Christ? They went out of the city and were coming to him. Meanwhile, the disciples besought him, saying, Rabbi, eat. But he said to them, I have food to eat of which you do not know. So the disciples said to one another, Has anyone brought him food? Jesus said to them, My food is to do the will of him who sent me and to accomplish his work. Do you not say, There are yet 4 months, then comes the harvest? I tell you, lift up your eyes and see how the fields are already white for harvest. He who reaps receives wages and gathers fruit for eternal life, so that sower and reaper may rejoice together. For here the saying holds true, one sows and another reaps. I sent you to reap that for which you did not labor. Others have labored, and you have entered into their labor. Many Samaritans from that city believed in him because of the woman's testimony. He said to me all that I ever did. So when the Samaritans came to him, they asked him to stay with them. And he stayed there 2 days, and many more believed because of his words. They said to the woman, It is no longer because of your words that we believe, for we have heard for ourselves, and we know that this is indeed the Christ, the Savior of the world.
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3: Here are some questions about the gospel reading. Why do people drink water? What does water do for our bodies? Why do we need water? What kind of water does Jesus offer to the Samaritan woman? What does he tell her this living water will do? What do you think living water is? When do we use water in church? What does this water do for us? Why do we need this water? Do we use this water for the same reason that we drink water?
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0: Welcome to Paradise and Utopia with Archpriest John Strickland. Orthodox reflections on the rise and fall of Christendom. Father John is the priest at St. Elizabeth, the New Martyr Orthodox Church in Paulsboro, Washington, and the author of The Age of Paradise, The Age of Division, The Age of Utopia, and The Age of Nihilism, all published by Ancient Faith Publishing. 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
1: That began to change in the 20th century. And again, as with communism and National Socialism, so also liberalism was profoundly affected by World War I. After the First World War, as in the rise of communism in the Soviet Union and the soon rise of National Socialism in Germany, so in the United States of America, liberalism began to change. Liberalism, in that context, and with the catastrophic events taking place around it, especially in the case of liberalism, with the stock market crash of the American economy in 1929 and the ensuing Great Depression, when the industrial economy of this capitalist civilization collapsed, that plus the rise of totalitarian regimes in Europe, liberalism in America began to change its form. It began to be what it was, became what it was ultimately striving to be, but for the continued strength of humanism and Christianity before World War I. The Roaring Twenties also played a role in freeing the culture of America from its pre-World War I comparative modesty, as promiscuity and material excess, captured in the famous book The Great Gatsby by Scott Fitzgerald, put forward this image. American Christendom was now to be a nihilistic culture, one that had lost confidence in the 19th century culture, the utopian culture of Christendom before World War I. And so you have these various forces all working together after World War I to change the context or environment in which liberalism formerly had accommodated the humanism of a utopian culture and the Christianity of a paradisiacal culture. And now it began to show itself for what it really always had strived to be, a counterfeit of traditional Christianity, as all ideologies are. And as a counterfeit of traditional Christianity, it bore within itself that transformation imperative that Christendom, ever since Pentecost, had always borne within itself, a world-transforming impulse, but now one linked not to Christianity, not even to humanism, but now to nihilism. And in this form, liberalism began to become increasingly totalitarian. Liberalism began to foster what Rod Dreher has called a soft totalitarianism by first shedding and then later opposing, resisting, and even attacking humanism and Christianity as rival beliefs and values. So this tendency toward the totalitarian is found even within liberalism during this age of nihilism. It was not a monopoly of the regimes of the Soviet Union or Nazi Germany. It could even be found within, and eventually in at least a soft form, become fulfilled by liberalism as a world-transforming ideology. Here, let me quote to you a very interesting book, a very thin little book, really, just more of an essay than anything else, by Patrick Deneen. And the book, I think it was published in 2018, so not too long ago. The book by Patrick Deneen is entitled, Why Liberalism Failed. Why Liberalism Failed. And this is what he writes there. Of course, from the perspective of almost now the third quarter of the 21st century, looking back on the 20th century, and especially back on the late 20th century. But this is what he wrote, and we want to pay attention here in his characterization of liberalism, especially to the ideological element of liberalism. I call it a counterfeit of traditional Christianity, and the world transforming, the transformational tendencies of it to demand transformation according to its beliefs and values, no longer accommodating other beliefs and values. So this is what Dineen writes, quote, "Liberalism was the first political architecture that proposed transforming all aspects of human life to conform to a preconceived political plan. Americans live in a society and increasingly a world that has been remade in the image of an ideology. The first nation founded by the explicit embrace of liberal philosophy, whose citizenry is shaped almost entirely by its commitments and vision." End quote. Well, in the next episode, I'll have an opportunity to elaborate a little bit on the totalitarian tendencies, the soft totalitarianism of liberalism, especially after World War II. In this one, what I would like to do, at least now, is turn to some of the philosophical background to that form of liberalism that tends toward the totalitarian. And in this respect, I want to look at the influence of two philosophers that really helped characterize the form liberalism took after World War I, and then especially after World War II. The first philosopher is John Stuart Mill, by no means a surprise to those who have studied liberalism as a political philosophy. John Stuart Mill is in some ways the most famous exponent of liberalism. He wrote a book called On Liberty, which advanced the very philosophy of liberalism. He did this, he lived in the 19th century. He wrote other books too. He wrote a book on the subjection of women, which is an early expression of feminism, seeing women as equal participants in the political state with men, and for no good reason, prevented from contributing through voting and other political activity to that state. Mill wrote some other books too, very impressive ones. So he's very important in understanding liberalism, for sure. So let me just say a word or two about him. So he lived in the 19th century during the Age of Utopia. In many ways, really, he is an expression of utopianism. He picked up on Auguste Comte's positivism, something I discussed many episodes ago in the section of this podcast that dealt with 19th century utopian Christendom. Like Comte, he was an atheist. He was an atheist. He was a philosopher. He was quite a brainy philosopher. I mean, all philosophers are, of course, but he was really, really sharp. I mean, really mentally talented. In his autobiography, he writes about his upbringing and how all he really wanted to do was just read books and learn Greek and stuff like this during his childhood days. He was really, really smart, Mill was. He was an atheist. He was captivated by progress. And indeed, he contributed so much to the progressive character of modern ideology that the present is unacceptable and only the future has hope, and that the meaning of human civilization is captured by the future, by its potential to rise to higher and higher levels of achievement in civilization, progressivism. All modern ideologies, really, for the most part, share a progressive tendency like this. Unlike Christianity, which in its traditional form never linked itself to the future, but found paradise in the present through the sacramental and liturgical life of the church, the presence of the kingdom of heaven in the person of Jesus Christ, by the Holy Spirit, was enough for that civilization. It did not need to sacrifice the present in order to achieve a preferred and improved future. That really dates to the work of Joachim of Fiore after the Great Schism in the Roman Catholic West, and then really takes off during the Renaissance with the concept of utopia, a term coined during the Renaissance, of course, by Thomas More, and then more and more captivating the Western mind as it became more and more secular after the Renaissance and through the Age of Benightenment into the 19th century. So this idea of progress was at the core of what John Stuart Mill stood for. And as an atheist, he believed that there was a problem with morality, with ethics. If there is no God to give patterns of behavior to human beings, then how do human beings function? How does a good, just social order, how is it created in the seculum, in a world that is spiritually untransformed, in which heaven has no presence? Well, he turned to Jeremy Bentham, who had introduced a ethical system called utilitarianism. This was another book by Mill. But Jeremy Bentham, his predecessor, also an atheist in English political thought, had conceived of human behavior and ethics as a kind of discipline. Ethics doesn't really doesn't exist as a separate discipline of thought in the first millennium. It becomes isolated from other forms of philosophy only later, after the Great Schism, through scholasticism and the rise of modern secular philosophy. But ethics now becomes the center of attention, and utilitarianism is an atheistic form of ethics that centers just upon pleasure. Just upon pleasure, upon the you might say, a happiness principle that human beings are capable of in society, in organized society. And so for Bentham, and now Mill picks up on this, the goal of human civilization is to advance the highest possible level of happiness, secular happiness, for a society. The problem here is that one person's happiness could very likely be another person's demise. And so Mill struggled with this as an atheist and devised an atheistic system of ethics. He called it utilitarianism, in which every individual in society is encouraged to seek simply the highest pleasure and happiness they can find in the years they have on this earth. And insofar as they might impinge on the happiness of others, they must there stop in their pursuit of happiness. This is called the harm principle in Millian thought. The harm principle being that once an individual's happiness requires the harm of another individual seeking happiness, then that individual's happiness must be restrained. And so he developed a philosophy of simply happiness or simple pleasure, living in this world, maximizing this, especially through political liberty. This is why he's such a famous liberal, because in his book On Liberty, he argued strongly that every individual, including women, should be free to pursue their own happiness as individuals in society, with no constraints placed on them whatsoever in pursuing that happiness. Here, especially, was the liberal value of a small government. State authority should play little or no role in the individual's life. And this, of course, very much facilitated a larger political philosophy in 19th century England that brought about the Industrial Revolution and the rise of capitalism, and especially a prosperous middle class and its interests and values. So these are some of the basic principles of Mill. Of course, many of my listeners will be familiar with this from studying, political science in college or something like this. But it needs to be said right here, and I apologize if this sounds a little pedestrian or kind of like not very profound, but it's important to understand liberalism, certainly in its 20th century, 21st century forms. So what's interesting here is that in the 19th century, this is how it was. But in the 20th century, a new element, a new philosophical element is added to Millian liberalism, and it becomes a different kind of liberalism as the 20th century advances. And that other philosophical element is traced to the person of the philosopher Friedrich Nietzsche. Friedrich Nietzsche. Of course, my listeners will by now recognize a pattern in my presentation of the three world-transforming or world-building ideologies of the Age of Nihilism. In the case of communism, Nazism, and now liberalism, my listeners will see that I've, in each case, brought Nietzsche in to interact with the dominant political philosopher that inspired these various ideologies. So listeners will remember that with the rise of communism in the Soviet Union, of course, Karl Marx, the great utopian philosopher Karl Marx, was at the center, obviously, of communism. But many of the communists that created the Soviet Union, people like Lunacharsky, for instance, or Bogdanov, go back to earlier episodes to learn more about them, members of the Communist Party, sometimes members of the communist government, they had been very inspired by Friedrich Nietzsche. Maxim Gorky, who was a big literary supporter of the communist revolution and even of Stalin himself personally. These figures were very under the spell of Friedrich Nietzsche, and therefore under the specter of nihilism. And they drew on Nietzsche, especially Nietzsche's lament that in an atheistic civilization where God is dead, human beings no longer have a vital culture to build a mythos, a mythological understanding of their origin and their purpose, that the meaning of Western civilization has dissolved in the 20th century, especially after World War I. And of course, the lamentation is that the West must have a mythological understanding, a mythography for itself, one that not only explains a past, but also a future of fulfillment. This is something that Nietzsche introduced in his book, The Birth of Tragedy. And it's something very much that the communists tried to foster in the Soviet Union with an elaborate range of rituals and cultural institutions like the cult of Lenin, where Lenin seemed to continue after his death to inhabit somehow the political life of the Soviet Union, where Christian rituals of visiting saints' relics were replaced by the ritual of visiting the artificially preserved relics or remains of Lenin at Lenin's tomb on Red Square, where all sorts of public rituals were taking place. The same, of course, is true about Nazi Germany, with all of its torch-bearing marches through cities like Berlin and all of the elaborate Aryan mythology that had been promoted by Heinrich Himmler and other members, leading members of the Nazi Party, Bormann and other people, Rosenberg, most famously, the myth of the 20th century, and things like this written by a leading Nazi. So in the case of liberalism, there is an absence, a terrifying absence, of a real mythos that unites together the people of the West, and therefore a crisis of meaning, The second of three parts to my book, The Age of Nihilism, is called The Ideological Search for Meaning After World War I, and the first part being called The Specter of Nihilism. The third part, I won't give it away right now, is the last chapters are entitled Calling Off the Search, because no ideology ever really convincingly provided the real meaning of human life in Christendom, Christian or post-Christian, except for Christianity. But that gets us ahead of the story a bit. So returning back to liberalism as one of three world-transforming or world-building ideologies, we can see then that after World War I and the crisis of meaning that accompanied the specter of nihilism then, there was an imperative to add to the otherwise utopian thought of John Stuart Mill, to add to it. And this was found in Friedrich Nietzsche. Just as communists had drawn on Nietzsche and the Nietzschean will to power mythos to build a powerful Soviet Union and a powerful proletariat and a powerful even totalitarian form of government, just as the Nazis more explicitly had drawn on Nietzsche to talk about the Superman who Hitler claimed to be and the cruel and merciless struggle against one's enemies, which they identified as races like the Jews and the Slavs of Eastern Europe. So liberalism was attracted to this figure, Nietzsche, who had emerged from that, under that specter of nihilism, to offer an exciting and mythical understanding of the purpose and meaning of civilization in the West. How did this Nietzschean element find its way within liberalism? I mean, again, as certainly with communism, one wouldn't expect to see it there. In a certain sense, no one was hated more by Nietzsche than Marxists and liberals. Well, it was found philosophically in a post-World War II effort, even before World War II ended, this effort was underway, to domesticate Nietzsche for a liberal American political culture. The single most important figure in this domestication of Nietzsche was Walter Kaufmann. He was a philosopher at Princeton University. I think it was Princeton. He published with Princeton, certainly. Walter Kaufmann was a professor of philosophy in America who popularized Nietzsche and Nietzsche's works, translating them into English and arranging for the publication of Nietzsche's works with his own, Kaufmann's, introductions to those works, and also writing a biography of Nietzsche that normalized or endeavored to normalize and, as I say, domesticate Nietzsche. Kaufmann's biography of Nietzsche was subtitled Philosopher, Psychologist, Antichrist. And he really, you know, he honored the fact that Nietzsche was kind of the bad boy of modern philosophy. But at the same time, Nietzsche, provided Americans facing totalitarian regimes across the Atlantic, even after World War II, the communist regime that were collectivistic, providing Americans with a kind of a basis for a liberal ideology of individualism, of a kind of extreme individualism, even to the point of Nietzsche's philosophy of estrangement from other people. But this was, as I say, this was normalized. So this period after World War II is, for instance, known for the introduction of certain Nietzschean imagery and certain Nietzschean vocabulary in American popular culture, not just philosophical academic culture, but popular culture. For instance, think of the most famous of all comic figures was named Superman, which most understand to be kind of an allusion to Nietzsche's concept of the Übermensch. Not what Nietzsche would have envisioned, of course. The Übermensch for him was intellectual alone, but of course the comic figure Superman got his name and kind of lived out physically, and interestingly also for the benefit of the larger population, this great power preoccupation Nietzsche had. Again, he would not have at all endorsed such a ridiculous figure or personification of his thought, but so it was. Other examples, well, Playboy magazine, which emerges in the increasingly promiscuous and individualistic culture of post-war America, Playboy celebrated Nietzsche in calling in its inaugural, its first edition, for men to interact with women in a way that would draw from Nietzschean morality. Maybe most strikingly and most widely maybe impactful was a Time magazine front page in the 1960s that simply asked the question, is God dead? Is God dead? And of course, it was an allusion and even a discussion of Nietzsche and his claim that one can simply not believe in God anymore in our modern Christendom, post-Christian Christendom, and therefore, what's left? What meaning is left for human life? These are some of the Nietzschean elements that made their way into American mainstream culture and even political philosophy and culture and ideology. So let me conclude this episode then by bringing Nietzsche alongside and together with Mill into the ideology of liberalism in 20th century America. And to do that, I want to bring attention, of course, to both Mill's emphasis on the individual and his liberties,

case of the United States, a very powerful concept, ideological concept, and that concept is simply known as the American way. The American way. There had not, of course, always been an American way. In fact, we could say in a certain sense, there was no American way until after the First World War, when various ideologists and cultural writers endeavored to concoct one, to provide a vision, to assign meaning to civilization in its liberal ideological form. Sometimes this American way ideology is called American exceptionalism. And indeed, there was a tendency throughout the 19th century to see America as having an exceptional place in progress, in a progressive civilization, utopian civilization, leading the rest of the world toward progress. This, in a certain sense, was even suggested by the Puritan colonists when they settled New England, calling America, at least their part of America, a city on a hill that gives off a light. Notice the appropriation of Christian imagery as a counterfeit to try to create a counterfeit ideology. Not that the Puritans were ideologists, but this very idea of America as a city on a hill, a term they used when they were forming their colonies in New England. This became a kind of a powerful way of speaking of America as a distinct part of Western civilization. Of the 19th century, it's seen the titanic struggle for the liberty of Black people in the South from freeing them from slavery, another great victory for liberalism and the conviction that every human being should be free to pursue freely his or her fullest sense of life, as Mill had spoken of. By the end of the 19th century, immigrants are flooding into the United States and finding a new identity here in some ways. Many of those immigrants are pushing westward. As a matter of fact, there's a famous painting by Peter Gast called American Progress, and it shows Lady Columbia, a kind of partially clothed woman, marching in gigantic form. She's kind of this gigantic symbol of America as a whole, or America's civilization, marching across the countryside westward. And she's underneath her are, she's got her back to the to Europe. She's got her back to the east. She's marching westward. Below her, American settlers are establishing farms and prospering. Below her also, the Native Americans are being scattered, being seen at this time as an obstacle to the advance of progress in its industrial liberal forms. Well, this is all 19th century stuff, but after World War I, there's a conscious, more or less conscious effort to define America in contrast to the West that she has come from, originated from, especially that part of the West that was increasingly caught up in totalitarian, collectivistic ideologies, communism in the case of the Soviet Union and the rise of National Socialism in Germany being the greatest of these. So the American way was born of this ideological world-building project. And in an interesting book that was published documenting its origin and its history, a book called Inventing the American Way, The Politics of Consensus from the New Deal to the Civil Rights Movement by Wendy Wall, in this book, there is a kind of study of the very phrase, the American way. It's really quite fascinating what she comes up with. She takes the New York Times, which is more or less available to researchers going all the way back well into the 19th century as a database, and she used kind of the search phrase, the American way, to see how frequently this term had been used before and after the First World War. And what she came up with is quite interesting and indicative of the emergence of a new ideological
approach to liberalism.

liberalism here. What she came up with is that the phrase American way appeared only 722 times from the Civil War until 1932. Okay, so from 1861, end of the Civil, 1865, end of the Civil War, all the way up until 1932, this phrase, the American way, was used in the pages of the New York Times, which would be a good example of American, you know, political culture for sure, only 722 times, okay? Then, after 1932, which is when Franklin Roosevelt, in the context of the Great Depression, introduces the New Deal, and there's a kind of a surge and a kind of a new national purpose in the 1930s there behind the administration of Franklin Roosevelt. Well, anyway, in comparison with that figure of 722 times, from 1932 until the outbreak of World War I, or specifically 1942, so a decade, in other words, it's 1 year into the war for Americans, in the decade from 32 to 42, the phrase is used no fewer than 2,230 times. So clearly something has shifted, something has changed after World War I for Americans using, appropriating this term, the American way, to define their civilization, especially against other forms of Western civilization, other projects of ideological world building found in the old world. And so this American way, of course, is elaborated further with a related phrase that becomes very widely used in America and very much a part of American liberal ideology. And that phrase is, of course, the American dream, the American dream. And it too is coined exactly in this post-World War I period. We can even date the exact use of the term for the first time. It's done by a writer named James Truslow Adams in 1931. And what Adams said in the work in which he presented this thing he called the American dream, couched in all of its ideology, its world-building ideology, provided a mythos, as Nietzsche would have had it, a kind of a mythical understanding of a liberal identity, a liberal ideological identity for this civilization and its supporting culture. And this is what Adams said. The American dream, he wrote, quote, is a vision of a better, so it's progressive, deeper, richer life for every individual, regardless of the position in society that he or she may occupy by the accident of birth. It has been a dream of a chance to rise in the economic scale, but quite as much, or more than that, of a chance to develop our capacities to the full, unhampered by unjust restrictions of caste or custom. With this has gone the hope of bettering the physical conditions of living, of lessening the toil and anxiety of daily life. And he sums up the purpose of the American dream as something that should impart to every individual American, quote, an inherent right to be restricted by no barriers, end quote. No barriers. And in fact, we will for sure see that it is the destiny of liberalism in the late 20th century, when communism has collapsed and is no longer a world-building ideological rival to liberalism. Nazism, of course, having been destroyed in World War II, communism collapsing in 1991. It will be the 1990s when this ideology that emphasizes individualism without restraint, restricted, as Adams put it, by no barriers, no boundaries. We will really see a liberalism emerge in its full ideological form.
But that belongs to another stage in the history of nihilism. For now, it's for us to look at American culture and government in the post-World War II era to see how it contributed to the formation of a civilization with a supporting culture that directed its members toward the individual transformation of the world. Join me next time when I discuss American liberalism after World War II during the presidency of Dwight Eisenhower and also the presidency of John F. Kennedy and Lyndon Johnson, when the greatest fruit of liberalism in that period will be born, which is the civil rights movement.

0: 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I'm Alisa Bielicich-Davis.
1: And I'm Christina Wenger. 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
0: Okay, so we received another really great idea for an episode. Let's play it.
2: Hi, my name is Melody. I live in Grand Junction, Colorado. My patron saint is Saint Elizabeth the New Martyr, and I was wondering if you've made an episode about her. Thank you.
1: You know what, Melody? We haven't made an episode about her yet, but that is a fantastic idea. She's a really wonderful saint.
0: She really is wonderful. You know, I actually got to visit her grave once, and it was really neat. She's a very popular saint, and she's a modern saint. Well, relatively modern. She was born in 1864. You know, a lot of our saints are born in like 285, so that's pretty modern. But so 1864 would be during the American Civil War, except she wasn't American. She was a princess. And in fact, her grandmother was Queen Victoria of England. So she was over there in Europe. Now, Queen Victoria is very famous. And she had a daughter named Princess Alice, who married the Grand Duke Louis IV of Hesse, which is part of Germany. So almost all of Germany is Lutheran. And so Elizabeth and her family were Lutheran. And that means that they worshiped in a Protestant church, not an Orthodox church. So they had liturgies and sacraments, but it was a little different from Orthodoxy. So Elizabeth was a gentle soul, and she was very kind. And unfortunately, she saw a lot of sadness and grief in her childhood. A lot of really tragic things happened. First, her younger brother died when he was only 3 years old. And then a few years later, in the winter of 1878, Elizabeth had gone away on a trip. And so she wasn't at home in Hesse when an infection called diphtheria came through the royal household. And it was very contagious and it was deadly. So everyone got sick except Elizabeth because she wasn't there. And her mother and her youngest sister both died. Elizabeth was only 14. So by the time she was 14, Elizabeth had already lost two siblings and a parent. And so she learned a lot about suffering and grief early on.
1: Elizabeth and her sister Alexandra went to live in England with their grandmother, Queen Victoria. And they didn't go by those names. Instead, they went by Ella and Alex. They really liked living with King Victoria in England, and they spoke English all the time. Now, their family was an important royal family, and pretty much every country in Europe had a king and a queen who were from that family. So it was clear that Ella and her sister Alex would marry important royal men who might end up ruling the nations of Europe. Now, the way it was done in those days, royal people would marry other royal people. But the thing is that by this time, there weren't a lot of royal families to choose from. Just about all the royalty in Europe was like one big family, and so very often, royals ended up marrying their cousins. Now, at one point, Elizabeth's cousin, William II, hoped to marry her, but she said no. Instead, she chose the Grand Duke Sergei Alexandrovich of Russia, who was the governor of Moscow. Elizabeth liked that he had a strong faith in God and that he was kind. His father was Tsar Alexander III, the Tsar or Emperor of Russia. He was the fifth son, so he wasn't likely to become the Tsar, but he and Elizabeth were very happy with each other, and they got married in 1884. Alex came over to Russia for the wedding, of course, and there she met Nicholas, who would become the Tsar of Russia. When she grew up, Alex would marry him and become the Empress Alexandra. Tsar Nicholas and Empress Alexandra are also saints, but that's another story for another day.
0: So Elizabeth, or Ella, was well-liked in Russia. Now, of course, being Russian, Sergei was an Orthodox Christian. Elizabeth was raised in the Lutheran church, so she wasn't Orthodox, but the two married and they lived very happily in Russia. Now, after they had been married for several years, one day Elizabeth told her husband that she wanted to convert to Orthodoxy. He was so happy about it that he cried. The Grand Duchess was received by chrismation on Lazarus Saturday, 1891. And then during that Holy Week, she was able to receive Holy Communion with her husband for the first time. Now, her family back home was really confused. They thought she just loved all the pretty things about Orthodoxy, right? The gold and the processions and the icons. But Elizabeth explained to them that it was much, much more than that that called her to Orthodoxy. Her father insisted that her husband had forced her to convert, but Elizabeth insisted that he hadn't. Elizabeth said, "I'm sure God's blessing will accompany my act, which I do with such fervent belief, with the feeling that I may become a better Christian and be one step nearer to God." In one of her letters, she wrote, "Above all, one's conscience must be pure and true. Many will, I know, scream about it, yet I feel it brings me nearer to God. You tell me that the outer brilliance of the church charmed me. In that, you are mistaken. Nothing in the outer signs attracted me. No, the service, the outer signs are only there to remind us of the inner things." Elizabeth experienced something very important in Orthodoxy. It brought her closer to God. It wasn't the outer beauty, but the inner beauty that all of those lovely things point to. After all, the gold and hymns and everything lovely we do is only meant to draw us nearer to heaven, which is the most beautiful and lovely place.
1: Elizabeth and Grand Duke Sergei were very happy together. They didn't have any children biologically, but they adopted and raised the Grand Duke Dmitry Pavlovich and his sister, Grand Duchess Maria Pavlovna, after their mother died during Dmitry's birth. Elizabeth spent much of her time doing good works. She visited the sick and the poor, and she found ways to help them. Life was going well when one day in 1905, as Elizabeth was leaving to go to her workshop, a bomb went off. An assassin had managed to kill her dear husband, the Grand Duke Sergei. Elizabeth was so sad, but she prayed and she prayed. And after some time, when she was able, she went to the prison to meet her husband's killer. She spoke to him about repentance, and she gave him an icon. Eventually, she built a shrine in the spot where her husband was murdered.
0: In her grief, Elizabeth began to withdraw from her social life. She didn't want to go out much, but she wanted to pray and do good works. She founded the convent of Saints Mary and Martha in Moscow, a community of nuns which focused on worshiping God and helping the poor. She left the palace to go live there in the convent, and she sold all of her finery, the fancy royal clothes and jewels, using the money for the poor. She and the sisters visited the poor and the hungry, and they tried to help the people of Moscow. When World War I began, she worked as a nurse in the hospitals and on the battlefront. People in Russia loved her because she was always working to help people in this very humble and kind way, and they even came to her for spiritual advice.
1: In 1917, there was a revolution in Russia. The Bolsheviks overthrew the royal government and established a communist government. They put the Tsar and Elizabeth's sister Alexandra and their children under house arrest, which means basically they were being kept hostage for a long time, and they were moved around among various homes. People urged Elizabeth to get out of Moscow, to leave her convent. She would be safe if she went to stay with her family in Western Europe. But she refused. She didn't want to leave the nuns of the convent, but promised to stay with them, even to die with them if that was God's will. On Pascha 1918, Soviet soldiers came to the convent and ordered Elizabeth to leave Moscow and join the royal family near Ekaterinburg. She went with the soldiers and was allowed to bring along a novice from the convent, Sister Barbara. But she was not allowed to say goodbye to the other sisters. They arrived in Ekaterinburg, but they weren't allowed to see the Tsar's family after all. Instead, the soldiers took Elizabeth and Barbara to another convent and held them there. The nuns were very good to them, but the Soviets would not allow them to leave. At the end of May, the Soviet soldiers moved Elizabeth and Barbara again. They put them in a schoolhouse on the edge of town, along with several other royal people. There was a guard, but they did let Elizabeth go to church and to work outside in the garden, but that was all.
0: The Soviets took a long time to decide what to do with these royals they were holding prisoner. And then in July, they decided. On the night of July 5th, they were all taken out of the schoolhouse to a place in the woods, 12 miles from the village where they were staying, and they were executed. They shot Grand Duke Sergius, but they didn't shoot the rest. They actually did something worse. They threw everyone down a mine shaft, and then they threw hand grenades after them. After the murderers left, local villagers came to see what had happened, and they could hear St. Elizabeth at the bottom of the mine shaft, singing hymns before she died. When the armies who still wanted to have a czar in Russia took back the village from the communists in some fighting, they were able to recover the bodies from the mine shaft.
1: Even though the Soviets were destroying things, the people did not want to let them destroy the graves of these holy women. So, in 1920, they took the bodies of St. Elizabeth and St. Barbara to Jerusalem, where they could receive a holy burial. Their bodies are still there, in coffins, in the church in the monastery of St. Magdalene on the Mount of Olives, very near the tomb of the holy Theotokos. Holy St. Elizabeth, the new martyr, please pray to God for us.
0: Now, here are some questions for you. Elizabeth was a princess. Does that mean that her life was always easy?
1: Elizabeth had a difficult life, even when she was young. So many sad things happened. Her younger brother died, and a few years later, when Elizabeth was away on a trip, her whole family got sick, and her mom and her youngest sister died. And then Elizabeth and her sister Alexandra were sent away to live in England with their grandmother, Queen Victoria.
0: Elizabeth married the Grand Duke Sergei Alexandrovich of Russia because he was kind and he loved God. What did Elizabeth decide to do that made the Grand Duke cry because he was so happy?
1: Elizabeth decided to become Orthodox because of how the church brought her closer to God. She was chrismated on Lazarus Saturday of 1891.
0: Something awful happened to the Grand Duke in 1905. How did Elizabeth handle this awful event, and did it change her life?
1: When someone killed the Grand Duke, Elizabeth was very sad, but she chose to pray and pray about it. God gave her the grace to be able to actually go and meet the man who had killed her husband, and to give the man an icon, and to encourage him to repent. And then she sold her things and began to live as a nun, so that she could worship God and help the poor.
0: Now here's something you might want to discuss. Again and again in her life, St. Elizabeth the new martyr had hard things happen to her. Can you remember some of them? How did she respond to these hard things? Did she let them make her mad at God and at other people? Or did she turn to God every time in prayer and let him work in and through her? Think for a minute about your own life. What hard things have you experienced or are you experiencing now? What can you learn from St. Elizabeth about how to handle hard things? Take a minute to ask St. Elizabeth to pray for you, that you will turn to God even when things get very, very hard.
3: 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Elisa also hosts Raising Saints, Everyday Orthodox, and Light Streams In on Ancient Faith Radio. Christina hosts Let Us Attend on AFR, voices some of Ancient Faith Publishing's audiobooks, and reviews books for the Orthodox Christian Parenting blog. You'll find their book, Tending the Garden of Our Hearts, Daily Lenten Meditations for Families, at the Ancient Faith Store, along with other books Elisa has written.
4: Healing the Unresolved, Putting the Past in the Past, Father Joshua McCool guides those who have suffered painful experiences and continue to live in shame and isolation as a result of these hardships. Father Joshua is the author of Healing Your Wounded Soul, Growing from Pain to Peace, and also Healing Work, Giving Humanity a Second Chance, both published by Ancient Faith Publishing, and is also a licensed counselor in the state of Pennsylvania. Here he is with today's program.
5: Hello, listeners, and welcome back to another episode of Healing the Unresolved, Putting the Past in the Past. As we start the new year, it is important to set the pace and the spirit of our healing work, and even setting the pace and spirit of our ascetical life. And so today we're going to start with some lessons on this, rather than begin the new year with questions, which hopefully we'll get back to next Friday. So what we want to start with, a reminder that our healing work doesn't need to be perfect, and it doesn't always look pretty. There will be gaffes, mistakes, temporary regression, and periods of struggle. But this is all part of it. This is normal. And when we have those moments of setbacks and struggles and mishaps, it doesn't mean we are headed in the wrong direction or that any part of our previous work was in vain. And so how we respond to ourselves during these discouraging times is absolutely critical. So we want to make sure we are not trying to heal and resolve perfectly, right? There is no perfect way to do the healing work. We are who we are. And as long as we are in process and in the process of working on ourselves, then that is success. And really, what more would God ask of us? And so we might not realize it, but it actually takes humility to embrace that truth, to accept ourselves with all of our unique yet universal struggles. Pride and ego will tell us, we should do better. You're not doing this right. See, you'll never get it. What's wrong with me? But the following is very important. Humility gives us clarity of mind and permission to accept ourselves. Faith gives us the motivation to work on ourselves. And the love of God gives us permission to take it easy on ourselves. You know, as we work on ourselves, as we carry our cross, as we do the healing work, that is essential. And again, I'll repeat it again. Humility gives us clarity of mind and permission to accept ourselves. Faith gives us the motivation to work on ourselves, and the love of God gives us permission to take it easy on ourselves. The love of God makes self-compassion very orthodox. You know, we all know the less pressure we put on ourselves, the better we perform, even spiritually. Now, certainly sometimes, no doubt somebody will be listening and say, oh, no, Father, the more pressure that's on me, the better I am. That can be true in the short term, but typically when we live like that over the long run, in the long term, we usually suffer more and eventually our performance will deteriorate. So that's very important to keep in mind, okay? And so when we're putting less pressure on ourselves, we become more our more authentic self, who God made us to be, not who we think others want us to be. Okay, that's very important. So we ought not to get distressed or despondent during times of struggle, or if we are not functioning optimally, if you will. Okay, and so the goal, and this is very important also, we observe our struggles with curiosity. We engage them with gentleness, and we investigate them with empathy, and we address them with patience and understanding. And again, if you don't mind, I'll repeat that once more. We observe our struggles with curiosity, we engage them with gentleness, we investigate them with empathy, and we address them with patience and understanding. Always remember also, when doing the healing work and working on ourselves, you know, this is our ascetical life, that when looking into ourselves with our mind's eye, that sometimes we have to reduce and dial back the magnification, because we can get a distorted perception of our life if we focus too long on too small an aspect of our life or struggle. It can make our life feel worse than it is, and it can make us believe we are worse than we are. So when we reduce the magnification of our mind's eye into ourselves, you know, when we zoom out, you know, imagine using the magnifying glass. So when we reduce the magnification of our mind's eye into ourselves and we zoom out, it allows a wider view and lets in other data. A microscope, that's the word I was looking for, a microscope. So like areas of our life that are good and well, where we have done well. Okay, so when we use our mind's eye to look into ourselves, it's like we're using a microscope looking into our soul. And you know, when we put the slides in, if you zoom too close, it gets blurry, right? And even if you have a clear view, you're missing out on the rest of the slide. And sometimes to get the better perspective, you know, we have to zoom back out, right? And so likewise, when we're doing the healing work, sometimes we zoom in too much on the negative stuff, and we have to zoom back out so we can see the larger picture and the positive things, right? Like the areas of our life that are good, well, and where we have done well. And this provides balance, right? That's why this is so important, because it provides balance. You know, we all have relative strengths and we all have relative weaknesses. And we have to keep a balanced awareness of both. If we focus on one or the other too much, we will become imbalanced, right? And so, for example, if we focus on the negative too much or what we're doing wrong, we might become prone to depression, despondency, or prolonged periods of discouragement. So we zoom in with our mind's eye to our faults, struggles, but we take a break and zoom back out and see what is right, what we do right, to stay grounded and balanced. But we just can't stay zoomed in on the negative too long. And I think this is something that many of us might miss. And really, this is essential, okay, what we just said. And so, you know, we do tend to only focus on what we do wrong, you know. And then, you know, that, and when we do that, when we're only focused on, you know, what we're doing wrong, what's missing for too long, we suddenly become blind to all the blessings in our life. And then we wonder why gratitude is so hard to come by, because we're kind of living with that tunnel vision, right? And of course, we do this for different reasons. You know, maybe it's because, you know, the focusing on the negative fits our schemas and our beliefs and perceptions of ourselves. You know, we tend to pay more attention to data that supports our negative beliefs about ourselves, you know? Or maybe it's because as Orthodox Christians, we believe this is what we are supposed to do, to be hard on ourselves, to focus on our sins and faults only. You know, but the reality is, if we do that, we will not grow, we will stagnate spiritually, plateau spiritually, and we risk becoming depressed. It doesn't work in the long run. And so also, likewise though, if we only focus on the positive always and deny the negative, then we might not grow and also become complacent. Right? So we need both, always balancing ourselves. But it's very important that when we do work on the negative and what's missing, you know, that we make excursions or forays, if you will, into what we do wrong, making sure we don't spend too much time there, you know, back out and do excursions and forays into what we do right. We need to find that perfect balance, if you will, in the healing work, and not just in the healing work, but in our broader spiritual life as well. You know, and sometimes it helps to write out the positives and the negatives in two columns. You know, what is it that I need to work on in one column, and then the other column, what is it I've done right? You know, what are some of my accomplishments or things that I've done right? And very often, we will see that this exercise contradicts our emotional state. That it's like, wow, the negative things are maybe 2 or 3, but the positive things are like 10. And you would think that based how I relate with myself and how I feel daily, that it's the opposite. You see, so sometimes for many people, that can be a very helpful exercise to do. And it can lead to thoughts as, wow, maybe I'm not as bad as I think. Now, somebody might hear that and say, oh, that's dangerous spiritually to think that. But for those who have suffered, for those who have been through trauma, and for those who are doing the healing work, it's very unlikely that thoughts such as that are going to lead to pride. We need that balance to bring us up on the same level as the rest of humanity, right? And so it's okay to have that thought, maybe I have done something. I have done some things right. This gives us greater motivation and hope to what we can become, right? Rather than spinning out and just stagnating on what I've been. So to summarize the main points of this brief podcast today, to kind of set us off for the new year 2025, remember, the healing work does not need to be perfect. We just need to be in the process. And as far as we get by the time we leave this world, then that's good enough. As long as we've made the honest effort, maybe that's as good as it gets. We just have to be in process. Also, when using our mind's eye to look within ourselves and perceive ourselves, we need to reduce the magnification and zoom out so we don't spend too much time focusing on the negative or what's wrong, and to zoom out and allow ourselves to see what is right, so we take in all the data of our life and we stay balanced, right? And also finally, before concluding, I want to read some of those quotes again, because I think these are very good themes for us to guide on in our healing work in 2025. And so the first quote again, in closing, humility gives us clarity of mind and permission to accept ourselves. Faith gives us the motivation to work on ourselves, and the love of God gives us permission to take it easy on ourselves. Okay? And then finally, that last quote is, observe struggles with curiosity. Engage them with gentleness. Investigate them with empathy, and address them with patience and understanding. All right? So I hope this was helpful for everyone out there today. And hopefully, next week, next Friday, we'll get back on track with some questions. And if anyone out there has any questions, please feel free to send them in. And have a blessed week.
6: Healing the Unresolved. Putting the past in the past with Father Joshua McCool. Father Joshua is the Dean of St. George Cathedral in Pittsburgh, Pennsylvania, and a licensed counselor. If you have a question or comment for his program, please reach out to him at askfatherjoshua@ancientfaith.com. That is askfrjoshua@ancientfaith.com. 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

Help, Lord, for there is no longer any that is godly. For the faithful have vanished from among the sons of men. Everyone utters lies to his neighbor, with flattering lips and a double heart they speak. May the Lord cut off all flattering lips, the tongue that makes great boasts, those who say, "With our tongue we will prevail, our lips are with us, who is our master?" Because the poor are despoiled, because the needy groan, I will now arise, says the Lord. I will place him in the safety for which he longs. The promises of the Lord are promises that are pure, silver refined in a furnace on the ground, purified seven times. Do thou, O Lord, protect us, guard us ever from this generation. On every side the wicked prowl, as vileness is exalted among the sons of men.

0: O life of all, you were nailed to the cross. O immortal Lord, you were numbered among the dead. You arose, O Savior, on the third day, and raised Adam from corruption. Therefore the heavenly powers cried out to you, O giver of life, glory to your sufferings, O Christ, glory to your resurrection, glory to your condescension, only lover of mankind.
1: The glorious resurrection of our Lord and Savior is celebrated as the greatest of all feast days by our Holy Orthodox Church. No other day on our church calendar has as much significance for us, for truly, this is the day the Lord has made. In the Paschal Canon, it is referred to as the Holy Chosen Day, the first of Sabbaths, the Feast of Feasts, and the Triumph of Triumphs. Yes, truly, it is the never-ending day of God's kingdom. The Feast of the Resurrection of Christ is also referred to as Pascha, a Greek term for Passover. For the Jews, the celebration of Passover marked their deliverance from bondage in Egypt. In like manner, we are reminded that this day is our Passover, for our passage from death to life and from earth to heaven has been accomplished by virtue of Christ's resurrection. For 40 days, our divine services proclaim this triumphant message, and for 40 days we are asked to greet one another with the joyful words, Christ is risen. No phrase carries more meaning for us as Orthodox Christians. No words bring us more joy and spiritual happiness than those three simple yet profound words. As John Chrysostom so beautifully states in his famous resurrection homily, Christ is risen, and the angels rejoice. Christ is risen, and life is freed. Christ is risen, and the tomb is emptied of the dead. For Christ, being risen from the dead, has become the leader and reviver of those who had fallen asleep. To him be glory and power, unto ages of ages. Amen. From the Orthodox Weekly Bulletin on Ancient Faith Radio.
0: The soldiers watching your grave became as dead men at the lightning flash of the angel who appeared and proclaimed to the women the resurrection. We glorify you, the destroyer of corruption. We fall down before you, risen from the grave, who alone art our God.
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3: 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In The Baal Book, A Biography of the Devil, Father Stephen DeYoung shows that the Hebrew scriptures consciously turn the Baal story on its head, depicting him as a failed and defeated rebel who nonetheless tries to steal the glory that belongs to Almighty God. 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
4: For Stewardship Calling with your host, Bill Marianis. Bill is a stewardship evangelist whose stewardship calling ministry is focused on helping people, parishes, and Christian organizations discover and live their stewardship callings and embrace true stewardship and generosity so that they may have a good account before the awesome judgment seat of Christ. Here's Bill.
5: Love, happiness, peace, and purpose. Love. Happiness, peace, and purpose. Is anybody listening out there looking for love, happiness, peace, and purpose? Let me ask it differently. Is anybody out there not looking for love, happiness, peace, and purpose? I bet not. Some of you might put those four values in a different order depending on where you are in your life's journey. And some of you might replace the word happiness with joy. And some of you on a faith journey might add to the list of attributes of kindness and gentleness and self-control and faith. But I'll bet all of you would not turn down more love, happiness, peace, and purpose in your life. Sadie Robertson, who's an actress and author of a New York Times bestselling book about faith and Christian values called Live Original, was an inspiring speaker at the 2020 Passion Christian Conference for Young Adults. And prior to that speech, she conducted a survey of her over 4.6 million followers on Instagram. Let that soak in for a second. This 24-year-old accomplished young woman already has 4.6 million people following what she says and does. Her survey of millennials asked two critical questions. What are you seeking in life, and where are you searching for it? Let me ask you to think about those two questions for yourself. What are you seeking in life, and where are you searching for it? I'd always add one more question that I always like to ask, and that is, why are you here? But the top four responses to Sadie's poll of 4.6 million, mostly young adults, determined that by far, and that's by a very large and wide margin, what these young people were all seeking was love, happiness, peace, and purpose. Let me say that again so that you don't miss it. What they wanted most was more love, more happiness, more peace, and more purpose. Not more money or more material stuff. Now, what's funny about that is when I asked a group of older baby boomers my age the same questions, the same four values came up most often. So how can it be that what our youth are seeking is the same thing that you and I and everyone else seems to be seeking? And if the list of love and happiness and peace and purpose sounds familiar, you might have heard a similar list from a very, very, very old former murderer turned reformed saint. He wrote those thoughts out in a letter almost 2,000 years ago. Talk about timeless truth. He said very clearly, and I quote, "For you have been called to liberty through love. Serve one another. For all the love is fulfilled in one word. You shall love your neighbor as yourself. But the fruit of the Holy Spirit is love, joy, peace, long-suffering, kindness, goodness, faithfulness, gentleness, and self-control." And these were the summarized conclusions of St. Paul's letter to the Galatians in chapter 5, verses 13 through 26. St. Paul clearly described the core values for those of our Lord and Savior in Jesus Christ and those who followed him. He focused the Galatians, and honestly us too, are all of our attention should be focused on seeing flowing in our lives when we let the Holy Spirit lead us to what St. Paul called the fruit of the Spirit, end quote. Now, take a moment and focus on that precise word, fruit. The Greek term that was used was singular. He wasn't offering a list of nine separate fruits. What he's telling us to adopt are nine characteristics of the single fruit of the Holy Spirit. In other words, in Christ, we should expect to see all of these characteristics showing up together as we give control to the Holy Spirit. In short, what our youth want, what our adults want, indeed, what I think all humans want, is bound up in love, joy, peace, and faithful purpose, all in service to our Lord and those who he's placed in our path. And tonight we're going to explore a new Orthodox service organization focused on helping all of our youth and young adults discover that greater joy, love, peace, and faithful purpose in service to others. Hello, brothers and sisters, and welcome to Stewardship Calling in the first Wednesday series on Ancient Faith Radio. This is Bill Marianis from stewardshipcalling.com and Orthodox Ministry Services, coming to you live from the shores of beautiful Lake Lanier in Gainesville, Georgia, just north of Atlanta. I have a simple premise that you have been called by your Creator to a personal calling, a reason to your life and a reason for your life, something you need to do with all of the gifts over which God has made you a steward. It's what I call your stewardship calling. And St. Paul has made this crystal clear throughout all of his writings, but in particular, I focus your attentions to Ephesians 4:1, where he clearly states, quote, "I beg you to lead a life worthy of the calling to which you have been called," end quote. Now, until 2017, by day, I was blessed to be a partner in two great international law firms of over 1,100 lawyers each, where I served in management and served as managing partner of our Atlanta office and practiced in the areas of mergers and acquisitions and corporate law. But my why, my personal calling, is to be a stewardship calling evangelist. I'm here to help people and parishes discover and live their stewardship callings so that they may have a good account before the awesome judgment seat of Christ. As we all follow Christ's great commandment to love one another and his great charge to serve one another and his great commission to make disciples of all nations. So welcome to the journey. Now, this program, a lot of other helpful tools and information about effective churches and strategic planning and stewardship and servant leadership and other topics, you can find at my always free website, stewardshipcalling.com, and you can always reach me at bill@stewardshipcalling.com. And to all of our listeners tonight, we want you to join us by calling in and interacting with our special guest by calling 1-855-AF-RADIO. That's 1-855-237-2346. So the question we're going to explore tonight is if you are willing to help provide an unprecedented opportunity for our youth and young adults to better learn and apply love, joy, peace, and faithful purpose by serving for a year in order to prepare them for a lifetime. The corollary question is, can we afford not to? You know, there's an old Chinese saying that goes, if you want happiness for an hour, take a nap. If you want happiness for a day, go fishing. If you want happiness for a year, inherit a fortune. If you want happiness for a lifetime, help somebody. And it was legendary Notre Dame football coach Lou Holtz who modified those comments in one of the most inspirational commencement speeches he once offered. The way he put it was, and I quote, if you want to be happy for an hour, eat a steak. If you want to be happy for a day, play golf. If you want to be happy for a week, go on a cruise. If you want to be happy for a month, buy a car. But if you want to be happy for a year, win the lottery. And ultimately, if you want to be happy for a lifetime, put your faith in Jesus Christ. He will never let you down, end quote. And as it turns out, what our old Chinese ancestors knew back then and what Coach Holtz told us more recently are totally true and validated by the theology, as we discussed earlier, from St. Paul. And Sadie Robinson's research showed that young adults are with great energy and are out there seeking greater love, joy, peace, and purpose. But before I introduce my guest tonight, let's take a quick look at what St. Paul met in that list of values to be sought and how the Orthodox Volunteer Corps can serve all of those needs. St. Paul began with the Greek word agape, not just the love in the simplest sense, but selfless love. The kind of love that considers other people more than ourselves, without expecting anything in return. And St. Paul draws from that message that he actually delivered in 1 Corinthians 13, verses 4 through 13, that God's Spirit in us produces God's unconditional love in us for him, and here it comes, for others. Now, pay attention. You're going to see a theme developing here and focusing on service to others. The joy that St. Paul talks about comes from the Greek word chara, which doesn't necessarily imply simple happiness. It's all about joy in a biblical sense. This joy that we're called to seek is a sort of inner peace. It's a transcendent peace that's possible if we place our faith and our purpose and everything we do in our Lord and Savior Jesus Christ. And it arises through trusting God rather than our own abilities or circumstances, just like St. Paul wrote to the Philippians in chapter 4, verses 4 through 9. So again, the joy and peace that comes from being a part of something so much bigger than ourselves. Now, the patience about which St. Paul speaks is the trust we must acquire in the Holy Spirit to wait for God's perfect timing and not our calendar, right? The translated word was makrothymia, and this patience includes controlling our own response to circumstances. It was translated in the old days as long-tempered. And if we can truly accept that God is in control of our lives and we submit to his control and serve those who he has in mind for us to serve, we learn makrothymia. Now, kindness is always simple, but it ain't easy. The original term was, you know, Christostis, and it incorporates the concepts of being good and gentle and kind to anyone and everyone. Our service to others is a positive manifestation of this Christotis goodness and gentleness. But our goodness also incorporates moral decency and being respectable and honorable and righteous in our service to our fellow man. Finally, St. Paul's message of faithfulness is a crucial word from the Greek term pistis, which frequently is translated in the New Testament simply as faith. This is the practice of continued service and endurance, driven by trust in the Lord and His plan, even when we don't understand all that God is doing in our lives. But even beyond the critical core values taught by St. Paul, our old Chinese ancestors, and Coach Holtz, as it turns out, your Creator intentionally hardwired your human circuitry to encourage you to serve and help others as you seek love, joy, peace, and purpose. Now, he did it in a variety of ways, but perhaps no more clearly than through the hormones and chemicals your body produces in your various glands. I want you to remember the acronym DOSE, D-O-S-E, because God gives you a big dose of what you need. And the acronym DOSE means the D stands for dopamine, the O stands for oxytocin, the S stands for serotonin, and the E is for endorphins. You see, God caused our bodies to produce dopamine, which is the pleasure and motivator hormone. God caused our bodies to produce oxytocin, which is the bonding, the love, and the trust-building hormone. God caused our bodies to produce serotonin, which is the mood-stabilizing, the happiness, the well-being hormone. And God caused our bodies to produce endorphins that offer pain relief, but more positively, they allow for relaxation and fulfillment. So if these hormones boost our mood and help promote well-being and alleviate anxiety and help prevent depression, and at the same time trigger pleasure, joy, bonding, and trust, how do we get more of these gifts from your Creator? What can we do to help our bodies produce all of these helpful and safe chemicals? The simple but critically amazing answer is that it is largely up to you. It's all about the choices you make every second, every minute, every day, every week, every year. You see, as it turns out, when you serve others and when you help someone else who needs

align with the theological underpinnings to provide a truly transformational opportunity for young people. All right, so up to now, I hope I've been able to convince you that theology and biology have conspired to suggest that perhaps the Orthodox Volunteer Corps is the answer to many of the most critical needs of our youth and our communities. But how about the discipline I studied in college about a million years ago, psychology? Does that play any role? And does it point young people to the Orthodox Volunteer Corps as a potential source of happiness, joy, and purpose? Well, look, psychologists have been studying happiness for about as long as they've been studying anything. And as it turns out, the psychological studies all point to the greatest source of happiness and joy being the quality of your close relationships. Now, this obviously includes the family dynamics and your friendships and a romantic relationships. I mean, there is a fundamental and direct correlation between your overall happiness and joy and the happiness you enjoy in the engaged relationship with others. Now, of course, if you're able to engage in fulfilling work, that can bring happiness and joy. But perhaps the easiest and most controllable contributor to happiness and joy is helping others, service to others, and random acts of kindness directed to others. You want greater happiness? Serve others more, be kind more, and love more. The research is clear. More money is not the answer once your basic needs and necessities are met. It goes right back to that Chinese proverb in the wisdom of Coach Holtz. Yeah, sure, in a secular sense, every day can be Christmas by merely ordering something on Amazon to be delivered every day. But while I don't know all of you, I bet I know something about all of you. The happiness you feel when that Amazon delivery comes is most likely at its peak right before you open the box. And your happiness goes down steadily from there. I mean, the product you bought may fulfill a utilitarian need, or it may provide you some appreciation in the future, but the joy buzz is transitory from just stuff. But do something good for someone else, or serve another person in a way that makes their life better, and you will have not only a big dose of dopamine, oxytocin, serotonin, and endorphins when you serve, but the permanent memory of that act of kindness and service will imprint in your brain such that as you reflect on it and remember it, it will give you another repeated shots of those hormones every time you relive your service to others. Not out of vanity or lack of humility, but born from the knowledge that you used your gifts that your Creator gave you for greater purpose than yourself. And more importantly, you'll have the comforting knowledge that your love of others as you practice Christ's great commandment, John 13:34, to love, is helping to prepare a good account before the awesome judgment seat of Christ, as we pray in every divine liturgy from 2 Corinthians 5:10. Now, St. Paisios the Athenite made extremely clear this critical point, and I quote, "After our death, when we come face to face with Christ, we will understand the why and how of our lives, and we'll be told everything we went through in this world. Then with all the power of our existence, we will say to him, 'Thank you, my God, for allowing these for me,'" end quote. So in what state of mind do we currently find our youth and young adults? Well, you'd have to have your head in the sand not to hear the nonstop gloom and doom about significantly increasing levels of anxiety and depression and loneliness and helplessness and feeling unloved and without a sense of purpose in life. Johns Hopkins All Children's Hospital found a 35% increase in children with mental health issues and a rise in suicide attempts just from April through November of 2020 when compared to the same time period in 2019. Proskome. Listen, please don't miss this. A 35% increase in suicide attempts and mental health issues in our youth and young adults just in that one period of time in 2020. And not surprising, the Journal of American Academy of Child and Adolescent Psychiatry, in November of 2020 article, they analyzed 80 studies and found, and I quote, "Children and adolescents are probably more likely to experience high rates of depression and most likely anxiety during and after enforced isolation ends. This may increase as enforced isolation continues," end quote. Now, there's a lot of studies that have linked isolation and loneliness to an increased risk for depression and anxiety and substance abuse, eating disorders, all kinds of mental problems. But isolation from their peers is especially difficult for adolescents and actually can increase suicide ideation in that population.
Many of the studies point to the contribution that social media has made towards increased depression and

0: and even cyberbullying. I mean, one of the biggest social media antagonists is the dreaded like button. Yeah, you heard me right, the like button. When a post that you make doesn't receive the addictive likes that you wanted, then you feel bad or unfulfilled or a sense of doubt. In one of the most exhaustive studies of health and human well-being, of the biggest blocks of Americans, our beloved millennials, the Blue Cross Blue Shield Health Index reviewed data from over 55 million millennials that were commercially insured. And their data showed, now this is pre-COVID, that from 2014 to 2017, major depression among millennials increased by 31%. Hyperactivity increased by 29%. And shockingly, even type 2 diabetes increased by 22%. And in a 2020 Deloitte survey of millennials that covered 43 different countries, their data found that 44% of millennials are stressed out all or most of the time. Now, people of faith know that this too shall pass. At some point, the COVID-19 story will just be the story that we tell. However, what can we do now for our treasured millennials and the next generators, our youth, our young adults that are growing up in these turbulent times? I actually did a whole Stewardship Calling Live program on the evils of what I call anti-social media on March 3rd, 2021. You can either download it by going to my website, stewardshipcalling.com, and go to the Internet Radio tab and just scroll down to March 3rd, 2021. Or you can go to Ancient Faith Radio, the Stewardship Calling pages, and again, go down to March 3rd, 2021. And we could go on painting out the challenges we've all observed and heard tonight. But tonight, we're actually going to focus on a cure. You see, the very wise King Solomon, who lived sometime around 970 to 931 BC, recorded in the Holy Scripture book of Proverbs, chapter 22, verse 6, and I quote, "Train up a child in the way he should go, and when he's old, he will not depart from it," end quote. And many of the scientific studies have shown that volunteering and serving others is good for your mental health and physical health. It counteracts the effects of stress and anger and anxiety. It also actually brings fun and, here it comes, fulfillment to your life. It obviously increases your social and relational skills as you serve others. It connects you to others in more meaningful ways than glib and irrelevant kind of social media-like concepts. And ultimately, it helps you advance your own discovery of your own why. See, Sadie Robertson focused the Passion Conference Christian youth attendees, and St. Paul focused the Galatians and all of us on increasing and living greater love, joy, peace, and purpose. And as it turns out, your loving Creator put much more in your control over your love, joy, peace, and purpose than you ever imagined. Tonight, you're going to learn about an exemplary opportunity for any young people you know to do just that through the Orthodox Volunteer Corps. So we're going to take a short break right now. And when we return, it's going to be my great privilege to introduce you to my special guests, Michael Sider-Rose and Carolyn Barakas. And we're going to explore the details behind the formation and vision of the Orthodox Volunteer Corps and what it can do and how you can play a meaningful role in helping to achieve the needs and serving others. So please remember, we'd love to hear your questions or comments. You can call in at 1-855-AF-RADIO. That's 1-855-237-2346. So let's take a short break and we'll be right back.
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2: Hi, my name is Tom, and I am from Lafayette, Indiana. 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But I just wanted to say that I discovered Ancient Faith Radio maybe 2 or 3 years ago, and it's just amazing how much talent, production-wise, but all the on-air talent, it's really top-notch, and I enjoy the music and the podcast and the talk call-in shows. Dr. Constantinou is the top 1% academically, how she handles everything on air. really I could be probably Orthodox. A lot of the beliefs line up to my personal theology. So I just wanted to say it's been just such a blessing, and I just loved being able to have the opportunity to give this week to provide and help the ministry that's going on up there in Northern Indiana. And y'all are just outstanding. I want you to know that I'm praying for you all. And thank you very much for all that you do.
1: 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That's 855-AF-RADIO. 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
0: So welcome back to Stewardship Calling on our first Wednesday program, the first one of 2022, where my special guests are Michael Sider-Rose and Carol Imbarakis, and we're exploring the why and vision of the Orthodox Volunteer Corps. So let me introduce you to our guest. So Michael Sider-Rose grew up in Philadelphia, where, as he says, he had visions of becoming the next Mike Schmidt, even though his Little League slugging percentage never reached triple digits. Maybe we can help him with that, too. But after college, he attended the University of Pittsburgh for a PhD in history. And 8 years later, he emerged from the library with a completed dissertation on, of all things, religion and politics in the post-World War II America. But he was always kind of keen on focusing his academic and his community. And so he took a position with Chicago Semester, which is a faith-based off-campus experiential learning program. And he worked there from 2000 to 2006 and frankly enjoyed it so much that he decided to create a similar venture in Pittsburgh as part of the Pittsburgh Project. And he was the director of the Pittsburgh Semester from 2007 through 2008. And then in January of 2009, Michael joined Coral Center for Civic Leadership in Pittsburgh, where he served for nearly 13 years. For the past 10 years, Michael has volunteered extensively with the Neighborhood Resilience Project, where he also serves on the board. And finally, by the grace of God, he was able to be stolen away from this incredible life of service and commitment so that he could help shepherd and lead the Orthodox Volunteer Corps that we're going to talk about tonight. Now, in his spare time, he likes moving, as he says, running and biking, or not moving, reading, and then sampling food from around the globe, which he calls the perfect balance of moving and not moving. I just call it a solicitous attempt for him to get people to bring him food. But it's a brilliant idea, so I'm glad it works. But he has the great privilege of being married to Randy Maria and father to Anna and Molly and Eliza and Tobias. So, Michael, welcome to Stewardship Calling on Ancient Faith Radio.
3: Thank you so much, Bill. I appreciate it.
0: All right, we're going to talk about your slugging percentage a little bit later, but if you'll just sit tight for a second, I want to introduce your partner in this amazing ministry. Now, Carol Imbarakis is a name that's been known to a lot of people in the Orthodox ecosystem for a lot of reasons, but not the least of which is that she's been the director of the Crossroad Summer Institute and the assistant director of the Office of Vocation and Ministry at Hellenic College Holy Cross Greek Orthodox School of Theology. She received a bachelor's degree from Villanova University and a master of theological studies from the Boston College School of Theology and Ministry, and she focused her studies on youth and young adult ministry and the ministry of women in the church. Her experience in youth work spans well over decades and includes serving as staff for her Metropolis camp at Ionian Village, at the OCF and Crossroad, and all these programs that were part of our and her faith formation traditions. And in addition to working full-time in the ministry, Kara has published articles on the topic of young women's faith formation, something we need a lot more emphasis put on. She's the granddaughter of an Orthodox priest and is committed to the education and ministry of young people for the future of the church. And it is such a pleasure to have Kara on this program and to introduce her as part of the team at the Orthodox Volunteer Corps. So Kara, welcome to you too to Stewardship Calling on Ancient Faith Radio.
4: Thank you so much, Bill. Happy to be here.
0: Well, Happy New Year to you both. So here's the deal. I gave those simple, incomplete is what I meant to say, bios, right? I mean, because you were very sparse in your humility allowed you to be very sparse in it. So we need to go a lot deeper than that. Now, there's always a lot more to the person than their official CD. So I want you all to share with everybody a little bit more about your particular upbringing and your background so we get to know you a little bit better before we dig into the important topic. So who's going first?
3: I'll jump in, Bill. Okay. Especially since you were ragging on me for my by slugging percentage, but I did. Yeah,
0: what
3: really
0: is it,
3: like,
0: by the way? It was low.
3: We're not going to get into details on that, okay. But I will say this: that I had a really great time as a kid growing up. I grew up in Philadelphia, and if folks know it, in the Germantown neighborhood.
0: Oh yeah,
3: it was a lower middle class interracial neighborhood, and for me as a kid, you know, I loved a lot of the things that little boys love. You know, we'd run up and down the block, we'd play baseball, climb trees, play, you know, a variety of different games. And I had a tremendously loving family. And so a lot of things that I think, you know, would be resonate with a lot of folks is a part of what my growing up was like. But there was also this other feature of my growing up that I came to understand more and more over time. And it was that my parents were very engaged with the life of the city. And they were engaged in such a way that their faith infused that engagement, and their faith was a driver of that engagement. And, you know, I was thinking recently about a story of my mom and how my mom exemplified that engagement, that faithful engagement, in with this particular story. So my mom grew up in rural Canada, and she actually grew up in an Amish context, but she eventually met my dad, and they emigrated to the United States, and they eventually, you know, got into urban America, and they moved to Philadelphia, right? And when my mom was in Philly, my brother and I were going to public school. And in many ways, the public school system was, you know, was great for us, but it also fell short in a lot of different ways. And my mom got involved in this organization called Parents Union for Public Schools. It was an effort to try to improve the public school system, right? Okay. She wanted to do that for us, but she also wanted to do it because there were a lot of kids, especially a lot of kids who were low-income kids, who were not getting a fair shake, right, for their education. So she started doing her part to try to make a difference in the school system. And there was this one year where there was a teacher strike, right? And it was a very complicated situation, right? I'm not here to explore sort of whether, you know, it was legit for the teachers to go on strike or not. But what my mom was involved in with this parents' union was to specifically call actually both sides of that dispute, call people to the table and say, you've got to resolve whatever differences you have for the sake of the children, because they have now been out of school for too long, right? So this was a very small organization of just volunteer parents. But what they did was they said, we've got to do something dramatic. And so they held a protest downtown, right? And what they did was they actually blocked off the streets right outside of City Hall, which is a very, very busy area. And it was actually ended up being one of the biggest traffic jams in the history of the city up to that point in time. And we've got this picture of my mom, all right? Remember, this is a woman who grew up in an Amish community in rural Canada. She's 5 feet tall, got fiery red hair. We got this picture of my mom who is ringing this huge school bell, calling both sides to get back to the bargaining table so the children can go back to school, right? And I was there, and I saw her do that.
0: Oh, you were there?
3: I was there with her. She took us on this, you know, on this protest.
0: Good for her.
3: Right? It was good for her. And the thing that I carry with me now are a few pieces, you know, from this moment, right? The one was that I know that my mom saw a need, and she decided to do something about it. That's one thing that stuck with me, right?
0: Yep.
3: The second thing was that she was bold, right? She knew the moment required something significant, and she was bold, right? She was also persistent, right? The picture of her ringing the bell was this dramatic moment. And yet she worked at this organization for years to make incremental change, right? She was persistent, right? And finally, her work was so deeply rooted in her faith, right? She was helping children, especially low-income kids, right? Children who were often overlooked, right?
0: Right, right.
3: And this focus on people who we, with our set of eyes, like, don't think are important, is so much in the tradition of what Jesus Christ did.
0: Yes. You
3: know, so much of his work, so much of his healing, so much of the time that he spent was with people that we think are less than, we think are unimportant, right? You know, so, you know, with the lepers, right? With the tax collectors, right? With women, right? And even in fact, Jesus said, let the children come into me, right? I'm not a biblical scholar, but but I've read enough to know that children in Jesus' time were not valued as we value them now. They were seen sort of as second-class citizens, right? Yeah. And so even that is a radical move to say that. So I my parents and here my mom in particular bequeathed this tradition to me, which has become very important and a part of who I am. So tonight for what she gave me.
0: Well, listen, that is really an incredible testament and testimonial, and God bless her and God bless the work that she did. I mean, I love that you were actually able to take this historic moment and kind of distill it down to finding the need, being bold, being persistent, and doing everything with a faith-based orientation. But I don't know your mom, obviously, and I've never seen that picture, but I got to see that picture now. But I hope that you will continue to pick up the bell and ring it loudly and persistently and with boldness, and even if you have to block traffic, okay? So it's all cool, man. I think that is a powerful problem, and I can see how that helped form who you are as a human. And I think that is a great testament, a great story. God bless, man. That is awesome. That is awesome. And so now, because of that, I don't have to ask you about your slugging percentage because I get it. You know, it's
3: shoot, that's good news.
0: Yeah, no. That's really powerful. I've got this visual because I do know you and I have seen you. So now I will always picture you ringing a big loud bell. Okay. Whew, that's a good one. All right, Kira, it's your turn now. What are you going to do? What are you going to do to top that? I mean,
4: I don't know that I can. And I have to say, you know, it's been such a joy working with Michael these past 2 years and with our whole team. But I feel like every time we have a meeting, I'm learning something new about Michael, and that was a new one for me, and I'm so grateful. I'm here listening as well. So thank you, Michael. You shared a little bit of my more, I guess, professional background and education. But I also grew up in the suburbs of Philadelphia. I mentioned in my bio, or you mentioned that my grandfather was a priest. And so we, you know, grew up in a very devout and faithful Orthodox home, church every Sunday, Metropolis camps every summer. That was just kind of our way of life. I grew up going to a public school, which I loved and really appreciated kind of the diversity of experiences and perspectives that gave me. But I always remember feeling, you know, a sense of home when I was in my church community, and especially in the summertime at camps, where that is where I was really given an opportunity to make my faith my own. If I were to reflect on a story that I think gives a little bit of an indication of why I am where I am today, I'll share a little bit about this in the second question that we'll probably get asked. But so I mentioned my grandfather was a priest, a Greek Orthodox priest in the Philadelphia area. And when I was a little girl, just about 5 or 6 years old, we were at church on Sunday in the middle of liturgy, and I decided that I wanted to help him with his work.
0: And as so, well, you should.
4: Yes, that's right.
0: And so, I'm seeing this unfold now. Go ahead and tell the story.
4: I gotta
0: hear this. I can see it happening.
4: And so, I somehow managed to escape from my parents and ran right up to the altar through the altar screen to stand right next to my papu as he was preparing communion. And, there were like my parents, their faces were bright red and, you know, they said they could hear like gasps.
0: Nobody's breathing in church.
4: Right. Everyone's like, she's going to go up in flames or something. And, my papu he just looked down at me, laughed, kind of like pat my head, and then scooted me on my way. After the fact, after liturgy, I recall him taking a break from coffee hour to talk to his parishioners and said, you know, like, it seems like you're interested in what's going on. And he took me to the section behind the altar where they would bless the icons, for 40 days. And he, taught me about, the process of blessing icons. It wasn't a radical move on his part by any means. But when I think back to that story, And that moment in my life, I think there are two things that really emerge for me that have influenced who I am today. And one is that, you know, I've always had this kind of curiosity and desire to know more of who God is and more about our faith. And I think that was evident even from a very young age, just a curiosity, a thirst. Mm-hmm. But then the second thing too, was that I was given an example of a church leader who didn't take that moment and see it as, oh, Kira's trying to be, you know, rebellious, or she did something so wrong or whatever. And we need to teach her the right ways of, you know, how we approach the altar, but rather, you know, took it as a learning moment to say, hey, like, let me teach you more about the faith. I see that you're interested. And you know, it's not that he ever articulated that to me himself, but it's something that I look back at. And I think there could have been a number of different ways he could have responded to that scenario, but by kind of giving me the blessed opportunity of just, you know, opening the door a little bit, I guess, to share more of what he does and his ministry was something that, has then motivated, you know, how I do ministry with young people, which is really taking their curiosity and maybe sometimes their really hard questions or their really frustrating questions, and engaging them, in a way that, you know, I try my best to have it not be rooted, you know, in fear or, So anyway, so that's a little story about my upbringing.
0: That is awesome. I honestly didn't think you were going to be able to top old Michael over there, but I think you did it. I mean, I think that. Listen, and God bless your grandfather. Your papu was just, you know, I'm sure there are a lot of gasping and moaning and, you know, your eye rolling and stuff going on over there. But not only was he teaching you a lesson, he was also teaching that was a teachable moment that he seized for everybody in the congregation, you know, to basically, and you got the message. I mean, you got the message that says, we don't stifle curiosity. We don't stifle questions. We welcome them. And I always call it a judo move, right? So like when people are boxing, right, there's force against force going in the same direction and it dissipates. But judo takes the person coming at you. And instead of just pushing back, you just slightly lean them in the direction you want to move them and you keep them going forward. And I think your papu did a judo move on you right there. And he also did it for his parishioners. And I think that's powerful. That is so great. And I'll be honest with you, it was a tie-in to the commercial break. After you listen to commercial break, but the person that wrote in was talking about Gina Constantino. And when I did a program at her husband's parish and stuff like that, or when I was in California, she was the one that first taught me about, you know, consecrated women going in the altar and that's no big deal. And the first time I went to, you know, a monastery that was comprised of nuns and I was seeing the nuns serve and stuff like that, I go, oh, well, this is, you know, mm-hmm. I mean, you know, this is not, you're not going to burn up in flames, but I do think that is a powerful, powerful moment and a meaningful moment in the trajectory of your life, just as it was in Michael's case. So thank you both for sharing that, because sometimes people are reluctant to share these great things, but I think that tells us more about you than any bio or CV ever could. So look, I've always been preaching this concept of a stewardship calling, that every one of us have been given gifts and talents and abilities and networks and experiences and genetics and all these things. And our job is to sort that all out and to use them in the direction that God had intended us to use them by how we steward over the gifts that he gave us so that we can discover what we're trying to do. Now, much of what you're going to be doing at Orthodox Volunteer Corps is actually helping young adults start to, or maybe take the next step in, discovering and living their stewardship calling. So I'd like you to share with everyone a little bit about kind of the journey that you went on to discover and live the stewardship calling, both that which you most recently did and that which you're doing through OVC.
3: Absolutely. I could take a stab here first and maybe pick up the story from, you know, my mom ringing the bell I'll go with the analogy, Bill, as you did, to me picking up the bell and doing my own effort at ringing. And the first part of that story, I think, is going to school. So I mentioned, you mentioned in the bio, Bill, that you know, that I did a PhD in history. And what I studied in that was religion and politics, but it was also urban history and it was race relations. And I was trying to understand something about the American story and some of the systemic injustices that are a part of that story, and how I, as someone who is also in that story, can play my little part in trying to build a little bit better of a world, a little more just world, one that is a little more peaceful and hopeful, right? And so I wanted to understand that story. And so that's kind of the first part of it. The second piece then was me taking my first job. And when I was looking for my first job, I was thinking about an academic position, and I did apply.
0: Yeah, because that's what people with PhDs do, right? I mean, you go teach.
3: That's one thing you can do. That's one thing you can do.
0: But I'm glad you didn't, by the way.
3: Right? Thank God,
0: yeah.
3: Right?
0: Yeah.
3: So I got married the year before I finished my PhD, and then I decided I didn't just want to go anywhere. I wanted to go where this woman was going, you know, that I was now married to. And she was interested in Chicago and wanted to go to the University of Chicago for graduate work. And so I found a job there that was a really lovely position where I had one foot in the academy and one foot on the street, right? It was this job that brought college students to the city, folks who were seniors in college, to study, right? And also to have internships in their field of their field of study. And then finally, to just be immersed in the life of the city. And what I discovered in Chicago is that I loved the opportunity to walk with students in a context where really important moral questions would begin to bubble up very naturally, right? Because in Chicago, like, you know, every big city, the proximity of wealth and poverty is right next to each other, right? And it is very difficult for people to not kind of see some of the glaring differences and then to say, well, what is going on here, right? Why are there these differences and what can we do about that? How can we be a part of creating a world that is in which there is more, a deeper community, right? Where we are really connected to one another, right? And serving our neighbor in powerful ways, right? So I love that opportunity. That program was not an Orthodox program. And at the time, but I continued that work, and I eventually moved to Philadelphia. My wife and I now had two kids. Chicago was pretty expensive for us. We had ties to Pittsburgh, and so we moved back to Pittsburgh. And I actually did a similar program called Pittsburgh Semester for a time, connected it to a Christian community development organization. It was really lovely work. Then I started my work at CORO, at the CORO Center for Civic Leadership, which you mentioned in the bio, Bill.
0: Right,
3: and
0: right.
3: That work was, again, connected to young adults. And it was also now really focused on leadership development, right? Thinking about how can young adults engage in communities in a constructive way, in an effective way? How can young adults connect with communities such that they identify the assets of that community, right? And really work together with folks there. Honestly, I believe this was not a religious organization. It was a secular organization. But when we were at our best, right, which was not all the time, we really were trying to create something that was about communion, that was about a deeper form of communion, right?
0: Yeah.
3: And I realized as I got into the depth of these conversations with young adults, really talented folks, right? Folks who went to Yale University in the East to University of Southern California in the West. I mean, just top-notch folks, right? They would come through our program, we'd work with them, and I would discover that if I'm going to talk now about these questions of deep purpose that you were referring to at the beginning, you know, of the show, Bill, that I needed to be talking about faith, right? There was no other way to speak about this, right? I also became Orthodox. This is about 12 years ago, and it was that's a longer story for another time. But when I became Orthodox, then I discovered soon that I wanted to bring this connection to Orthodoxy, the beauty of this tradition, right? With all of these things that I've been thinking about in terms of engagement in the world, right? And so I'll let Kira tell if she wants to, the story of how, you know, we met and started working on an Orthodox volunteer corps, but the the when I first started connecting with Focus North America and Focus Pittsburgh, and then with the Neighborhood Resilience Project, beautiful Orthodox organizations that are really trying to bring these things together, it was a lovely discovery for me, and a lovely journey of vocation and calling.
0: So it sounds like the academic, along with the experiential, both from your mom's perspective, but actually, I mean, there's probably no more example of what you talk about, that Crucible community, than where University of Chicago's campus is, right? I mean, you know, right. Kind of juxtapose both all spectrums there. But this notion of education and service in community, and then walking with the young people and engaging them and embracing them, are kind of key points in your journey. Is that I know it's of gross oversimplification, but is that accurate?
3: Absolutely. Absolutely.
0: And then the last piece was the faith piece, right?
3: Absolutely. Yes. Yes. And part of what is so attractive to me about Orthodox Volunteer Corps is it brings all those pieces together. Yep. Right. And it does it in such a way that says, you know, if we're adults, and I believe powerfully in the importance of that particular community, and that's where I've spent, you know, just my life, my work, and my and my experience, and my time. If we're going to do that, the power of service is incredible to make that investment. It is incredible in terms of the learning that can take place. It is incredible in terms of just the inherent importance of it. And it is incredible how it can shape our lives for years and years to come. I'm just so excited.
0: Well, it sounds like, again, and you're just ratifying, I mean, that all of your big points of inflection in your life are moving you in the direction of this, which is kind of a nexus of all these different values and attributes. And I can't wait for us to explore that. All right. So, Ms. Carey, the problem with you is that anybody in the Orthodox ecosystem that hears your name now will, of course, associate with little 5-year-old you busting into the altar. That's another story. But everybody in the Orthodox ecosystem cannot separate the extraordinary, amazing work that you've done with Crossroad in really changing the trajectory of people's lives. There's somebody I won't name names who went on four different programs, kind of different types of programs in our Orthodox and our eco and our ethnic ecosystems. And I was talking to her, and she gave, you know, ratings on a 1 to 10 Likert scale on every one of them. And, you know, there were some fives, there was a 7, there was a 9. And when she went through Crossroads, she said, it's a 12. I said, I'm sorry, the scale only goes to 10. She goes, no, it's a 12. I mean, so that is I don't know how you're going to top that, kid. I just got to be honest with you. I mean, that is such an extraordinary thing, but enough about that. Let's talk about your journey in the fulfillment of your calling.
4: Well, I'm a little speechless there for a second. Sorry, Bill.
0: You should be, because that's your fault. It's your fault. No, I'm not trying to be kind. Anybody who knows me knows I don't go out of my way to be kind. I just tell the truth and let the chips fall where they may. And the problem is you've done some extraordinary work. And I think that's all directionally pointed by the way your life is taking you through the calling. And I just wanted to spend a few moments on that before we get into the great story of OVC.
4: Sure. Thank you. Well, and Crossroad is a huge part of my journey, and also my understanding of vocation and calling. So, you know, I was saying earlier that, you know, we grew up going to our Metropolis camps every summer. And I can recall my senior year of high school, my mom learned about Crossroad from someone from another parent. And she was like, Carey, you have to apply for this. And I really did not want to apply.
0: Oh, really? Why not?
4: I heard it was like Orthodox boot camp. That's what I had heard about it. And then I also was the summer before my freshman year of college. I was going to be going to Ionian Village. I was going to do my Metropolis camp. And I was like, wow, it seems like a lot to do it. And so I really didn't want to go. And my mom, both my parents forced me to apply, and little did they know how that would have changed the whole trajectory of my life. Because it was at Crossroad as a high school, you know, as an 18-year-old, where I learned about an Orthodox approach to vocation, which is that we are all we all have the same vocation. This is how we explain it. And the vocation is, to love God and love neighbor.
0: Right.
4: And the ways in which we respond to that call will manifest differently because we were created in unique ways and we have different gifts and talents. And it is an ongoing process of responding to this call that will evolve and change over time. But it's not this fixed thing. And it's not just your career. You can live out your vocation in your career, but it is a way of being. It's your way of being in Christ. And so
0: Amen.
4: I learned that when I was 18 years old. Father Hopko was one of my professors, and he just totally blew my mind.
0: Yeah.
4: And I, as someone who did grow up, I would say, fairly with a fairly decent kind of religious literacy level, I was still just amazed at the depth that Orthodoxy had to offer because of Father Hopko and other professors. And then I met Mary Long, who was the director of the program at the time. And she was the first woman I had ever met who had pursued, a master's degree in theology and then had a career out of it. And I just didn't even know that that was possible. And so that experience of going to Crossroad as a high school student really sparked something in me. And then when I went on to college, I felt some pressure to, get a, follow in the footsteps of my siblings in many ways. My oldest sister is a lawyer, my other sister is a doctor, and my brother is a dentist. And so I felt like, oh man, I gotta find something career-wise that's gonna, support me and be stable and whatnot. And I couldn't let go of this, this itch that I needed to study my faith. I needed to know more about God. I needed to know more about how we understand God as Orthodox. And it was actually when my papu passed away that I felt really this kind of like aha moment of, I need to figure out how to continue on with what he did in whatever way I can. That was the moment I said, okay, I'm still going to continue my major in communications. Cause I thought at one point I was like, oh, broadcast journalism, that could work for me. But then I, talked to my parents and said, I think I'm going to take a different path. And they were incredibly supportive, thank God. And I'm so grateful for that. So when I was at Villanova in my undergrad, I ended up minoring in theology and doing, some independent studies on Orthodoxy. But it was my senior year where, as I was learning more about my faith, that I had a lot of friends who were pursuing post-college a year of service through a variety of different programs. I had so many friends who did the Jesuit Volunteer Corps. I had friends who did the Peace Corps, who did Teach for America. And, they were also, people of faith who saw this connection between, our faith and service. And so, I really thought about it. I remember going to the volunteer fair and talking to the JVC rep and thinking like, oh, that sounds really cool. I want to do this. But I also knew that I wanted an Orthodox formation component of it. Mm-hmm. And so I just decided to not apply for that and go straight to my graduate work, my graduate studies. But that dream of having something like, a Jesuit Volunteer Corps for the Orthodox Church really never went away. And so now I feel like I've been talking for a while, but basically, here I am today. And I think a lot back to, what I learned, at Crossroad as a high school student. And then what that then sparked in terms of my larger calling and sense of purpose, which has always been to, work with young people, and in service to Christ. So.
0: Well, listen, I want to thank both of you for being so open and honest here, because I think this is really important. That's the reason why I always start out before we get to the topic at hand, right? Because there's a lot of lessons that people can learn from what you all have said. I mean, not the least of which is listen to what your parents tell you. Okay, that's the end of my dad moment. But I mean, in your life, in both of your lives, you talk about hooks, or I call them hooks, right? Or points of inflection, or what Steve Jobs mentioned in his Stanford commencement address of the dots, you know, and he said, you can't connect the dots of your life looking forward. You can only connect them looking backward, right? So that senior year in high school, Carolyn, when mom and dad said, no, you're going to do Crossroad was a hook, right? And then when you saw what was going on in the volunteer space, that was another hook. But the hook of your grandfather and I need to understand my faith. And Michael, your paths align perfectly in that point because you too were trying to sort that piece out is another hook. And when you start mm-hmm. to look back on each of these various dots of your life, I hope that you feel the sense of inevitability that brings you to the place where you are right now. And it's not, it may seem like choices you made, but it really was God and the Holy Spirit guiding you to say, okay, you got that one. Now let's go to the next one. Okay, now you got that one. And I think the other reason why I wanted to cover this up front is because, Carrie, and you touched on it, there's so much pressure, we parents kind of do this a lot to pressure kids into the kind of the professions or the academics or the schools and stuff like that. And that's all great. There's nothing wrong with that. I mean, I did it for 40 years. But at the end of the day, it is not only okay, and it is not only righteous, it is wonderful for someone who feels the sense of calling to service and purpose that both of you have exemplified in your lives. And people that are listening, young people that are listening, or parents of young people that are listening, when you see that, do exactly what Kira's grandfather did. Don't boot them out in the direction of law school. Just push them in that direction. Say, okay, let the Lord guide you. And I'm so grateful that you shared those experiences and those stories because I think it's really important for people to hear. So thank you.
4: Thank you.
0: But we're not here just to talk about you, although actually we probably could continue and finish the program just talking about you guys because you're two of the most fascinating people. But we're really going to start to switch and talk a little bit about the Orthodox Volunteer Corps. And a lot of people have heard about it. Y'all done a great job of promoting it. I don't think everyone fully understands that how big a deal this is in the Orthodox ecosystem and how transformational it can be as organizations go and as you serve community. So give us the factual part of what is OVC and because you know me, I've got to ask you the why question. What's its why? And then, of course, you can talk about its mission.
3: Sounds good. I'll start off with the what, and I'll turn it over to Kira to take the why. For the what, let me just very quickly give a little bit of the backstory. So in September of 2019, the Assembly of Bishops called together a number of Orthodox leaders from across the country to come together and talk about the issue of homelessness and what the church could do to respond. And at that meeting, people began to say, if we're going to think about homelessness and respond as a church to that, we need people who understand both the issue, the details of the issue, right? Who understand how to engage with communities and who are deeply rooted in their faith, right? And who understand their faith. And we need people over a sustained period of time to address that issue because it's not going to be solved in a night, in a day, in a year, in a decade, yeah. Right? It's going to take time.
0: Or a summer, some summer programming. You can do so much.
3: There you right? go,
0: yeah.
3: Right? And so what we discovered then at this meeting is that a bunch of different people were saying, yes, we need to do that. Train up a generation of folks who can do that work and be skilled and equipped to do it. And we were using the same language. We need an Orthodox Volunteer Corps, right? And so the Assembly of Bishops commissioned a group to address that, to try to first articulate what that could look like, and then ultimately to develop it. And for 2 years, we were meeting, and there was this working group. We met for a period of time weekly, right? Other times it was not that often. And it was just a lot of sweat and effort. And we eventually formed a nonprofit status. Thank God we got the blessing of the Assembly of Bishops to both to work on this and then ultimately for it to become the newest agency of the Assembly of Bishops. And so here is what Orthodox Volunteer Corps then is in a nutshell. It is an effort to invest in an intensive way a year in young adults, 10 months in Orthodox young adults so that they can be prepared to serve for a lifetime, right? It is a 10-month intensive program where we will do two things, right? Number one, we will utilize service as a way of investing in young adults, as a both a training ground for young adults and as something that is important in and of itself. So young adults will serve for 10 months. As they do that service, there will also be formation that is at the core of it, because what we need to do is invest in young adults so they are prepared, right, to do service over a lifetime. And so that requires intensive investment. We'll talk more about what we call four transformative encounters or four pillars of the program a little bit later on. But that investment in young adults, right, by using service in 10 months intensive full-time way is at the core of what OVC is about. Carrie, why don't you say a word about the why?
0: And before you do, Carrie, I just want to make sure everybody emphasizes or hears the emphasis on the word investment. Because we know how to make people happy. We know how to make kids happy. We can have a basketball tournament or a dance competition or even a summer camp. All good stuff. I'm not shooting at any of those. And we make some, that's a nominal investment, but you're talking about making an intense investment, and an intense investment in both the service component and then forming them up so that, you know, as we talk about in that scripture passage, that they're prepared for a lifetime. And I think this is, so that people hear this and see this clearly, this is one of the things that's so different about OVC from so many of the other wonderful things we do within the Orthodox ecosystem. And I don't want people to lose sight of the importance of making that intense investment in these young men and women. So, okay, Kira, why are we doing this?
4: So we have three components of our why, because we see that the need for Orthodox Volunteer Corps is singular and urgent. And I'll say a little bit about each of these. So the first is, why spend a year investing in Orthodox young adults? Well, we see that young adults are leaving the church in high numbers. Right. Research shows this, and anecdotally, I've seen several of the youth that I've even worked with, you know, become disillusioned with and disconnected from the church as they grow into this period of adulthood. And oftentimes what I hear is that they feel a disconnect between what's happening within the walls of the church and the needs of those outside the church and what they see happening. And at the same time, we see that young adults of the 21st century are hungry to serve and make an impact. They're responding to this right. moment where they see suffering and injustice, and they have a desire to serve. And so for us, the first thing is, we see young adults are leaving. We also see that they have a desire to serve. So that's the first one. The second one is that there are very few formative opportunities for Orthodox young adults in the church. We have done, coming from a program where I worked with high school students, I would say we do a good job with our children and our youth, high school students, even up to college with programs like Orthodox Christian Fellowship. But when they become young adults and enter this pivotal stage of their life, there are really few opportunities. I mean, maybe a couple conferences here and there, which are wonderful. And again, I think that those are great. But there's not this like deep, deep investment. And we know that the church is a home for service. That's where they can invest their hunger to serve. And Christ calls us to clothe the naked, to feed the hungry, welcome the stranger. This is our calling. And so we believe that the Orthodox Church is positioned to take more action in service to our neighbors who are most in need, and provide that formative opportunity for young adults in service connected to the church so that it relates to, you know, what we see the early Christians doing and what they were known for, you know, radical service for those in need, developing hospitals and orphanages. I think of St. Basil in the New Caesarea and what he did for that community, or even later on, St. Maria of Paris. So the second why for us is, we know there are a few formative opportunities, so we want to provide that formative opportunity and provide it in the church. And then the final why is just that the 20s are a really pivotal time, and that's the age range that we're focusing on, 21 to 29. As we said, there are a lot of formative opportunities for students up until that age, but then they really drop off. And studies are showing this period of 21 to 29 as emerging adulthood, where the traditional markers of transition into adulthood are taking longer and longer.
0: Exactly.
4: And yet this stage is still, you know, young adults are making big decisions in this period of time and really discerning what they want to do. And that will impact the establishment long term of their careers or their relationships or how involved they stay in the church. So for us, we see this why as you know, if during their 20s, this really pivotal time in their life, we can develop a heart for service and accompany young adults in developing a heart for service, service then becomes a way of life that gets integrated into our jobs, our families, and our communities. And the church becomes integrated into our jobs, our families, and our communities. So those are some of the three whys of Orthodox Volunteer Corps. And really our mission is that through this service and formation, Orthodox Volunteer Corps will transform young adults. And through the transformation of young adults, they will then strengthen the church. And right. then together, they will transfigure the world.
0: Yeah.
4: So that is our why, and that is our mission.
0: Well, I'm sorry that you didn't pick something worthwhile. I'm sorry you picked something... Holy moly, folks. Did you hear what these people were saying over here? And honestly, I mean, you know this because you live it, but how many times have you heard parents and adults say, gosh, I wish there was something we could do. I wish there was something we could reach out. I wish there was, I mean, we know that's when they leave in the church because we can't force them to go to church anymore, right? And not in a humorous way, that's sick to say, but it's true. But so this is really a unique gold mine that is being mined in front of you. And I love the way that, you know, you articulated, you know, not only the intense investment that Michael talked about, but also creating that in a form of a heart of service, heart for service. So that it becomes the default response. It's like, yeah, I don't have to think about, am I going to serve or am I going to be generous? It's the default response. That's what we do. Like, doesn't everybody do that, right? And so mm-hmm. I think if you can achieve those whys through that mission, I think that's wonderful. Now, we're going to take a break in just a second. But before we take a break, I want to talk real quickly because the rubber always meets the road on the operational side, right? So as we've gone from 50,000 feet to 20,000 feet, let me crash you down to about 1,000 feet. And I'd ask you to talk a little bit more about your vision about the process of what are these young adults going to do day to day or week to week as part of the exciting elements of that 10 months of intense investment?
4: Sure, I can answer that. So what it will look like is 6 to 8 young adults will be living in a community together in a house and in our launch city, which is Pittsburgh. So they will begin with an orientation retreat where we will prepare them for the year ahead. They will then move into their house where they will live in community together, doing the good, hard, enriching work of figuring out how to cook together, clean together, pray together. And then 4 days a week, they are going to be placed at a nonprofit. We're calling them our placement partners because we will have already established a relationship with these nonprofits. And they will work on specific projects at these nonprofits and be supervised there to really better understand the community, the needs of the community, the assets of the community, and do that hands-on service work. And there are, you know, a variety of different nonprofits that we're looking at this time too, which we've already secured. But at this time, you know, we're just saying they're working at a nonprofit. Then 1 day a week, they will be in seminar. And Michael's going to say a bit more about seminar, but later on, but this is, you know, 1 day a week where we take time to reflect on the service that they're doing, to understand why they're doing it. What does Orthodox theology have to say about it? But also, what does it mean for us to be Orthodox Christian leaders in these spaces? How do we look to Christ as our model for leadership? And what does it mean to have a true servant's heart? And so, you know, the format is 4 days a week you work, 1 day a week you're in seminar. And then throughout it, we're really wanting to encourage the young adults to engage the local community, get to know their neighbors, get to know what's going on. And then, of course, undergirding it all, and, you know, again, Michael's going to talk about this a little bit later, is obviously participation in the life of the church and the life of local parishes. And so that is going to be a critical aspect of the program. I think one of the exciting elements, you know, that I know if I were a young adult, I would be interested in this. Is, you know, there are 3 big retreats that happen throughout the year where we will really take that time to reflect on what's happening, to get to know our cohort mates. But really, it is an intensive 10-month experience of service and formation where your whole heart, your soul, your strength, your mind, your body, everything is fully invested in your community and the communities that you're serving.
0: So they will be working at, and not all at the same nonprofit, right? They'll be working at vetted and approved and verified, legitimate nonprofits that are making a good difference. They'll be living in community, both as an insular community, but as part of a bigger, deeper Orthodox church community, as well as the city community that they live in. Mm-hmm. And you're going to be providing them contextual and instructive information that they need to continue to develop and apply what they're learning. Is that kind of a gross simplification of the complexity of that you're offering?
4: Correct. And part of that too is also just mentorship and guidance throughout the process, because we know that, you know, that's mentorship is critical at this stage in life. And so that will come in the form of, you know, OBC staff mentoring the core members, but then their site supervisors and then local leaders in the community. We really want to engage the community, as we said. And so reaching out to local priests and lay leaders is going to be important for us so that it's a whole community investment in these young adults.
0: Yeah. And the reason why I want to kind of let you say that is as we go, we're going to take a break in a second, but as we go to the next segment, I want people listening to this to start to see themselves helping OVC. And there's going to be a lot of different ways you can help, but one of the ways you can help is to be a mentor, to be somebody that's helping, to provide you instruction, to help give you the content for instruction, and et cetera, as well as being part of the communities that

0: going to focus on what I think is really, really important. So I want everybody to pay close attention here, that there are four very transformational encounters that OVC is targeted at. And I want to make sure that you hear what they're talking about. So we're going to take a short break and we'll be right back.
1: Bill will be right back, but the lines are open if you want to ask a question or offer your thoughts. The number is 855-237-2346. That's 855-AF-RADIO.
2: No end of books these days offer us techniques for self-improvement. 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Instead of looking for a way to escape from hardship, we can cultivate an attitude of gratitude, peace, and self-acceptance that will transform our experience of suffering. 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
0: So welcome back to Stewardship Calling and our first Wednesday program, where my special guests are Michael Sider-Rose and Carolyn Barakas, and we're exploring the why and the vision and the practical consequences and the transformational activities of the Orthodox Volunteer Corps, one of the newest agencies of the Assembly of Bishops. Again, if anybody wants to call in with any questions for Michael and Kira, call us at 1-855-AF-RADIO. That's 1-855-237-2346. Now, OVC in its formation, guys, has talked about four what you call transformational encounters. And if I get that right, I think they're in the area of service, formation, community, and church. So I would like the two of you to explore each of those four transformational encounters. And I want people listening to actually see how the young men and young women that are participating in OVC, as well as the people that are facilitating their participation, are actually creating this transformational interrelationship and encounter in service, formation, community, and church. So walk us through that.
3: Sure. I'll begin. So let's think about the first one there, service. And I want to link this to the earlier conversation about the importance of this intensive effort over, you know, this length of time, 10 months of time. So service is the first piece. As Kira mentioned, what we're going to do is we've been developing relationships with nonprofits in the city of Pittsburgh. We'll do the same thing when we expand to other cities. The participants will spend 4 days a week at that service placement. Work. It's important that they're going to be at that nonprofit for 10 months. Staying at a nonprofit and working almost full-time for 10 months is going to give them a chance to understand how that organization works. One thing that's going to really help them in terms of their professional development, right? They're going to be able to understand the dynamics of an organization. They're going to be able to see a project from beginning to end. That's something that you simply can't see when you do something in a short-term context.
0: Right.
3: They will also be there long enough to understand some of the difficulties, right? The struggle that is involved in a nonprofit. That's really critical because service work, right, is absolutely a blessing and the challenge.
0: Wait. You broke,
3: right?
0: Hey, Michael, you broke up there in a second. Say that again, because I got a feeling it was really important. You said service is, say it again.
3: Service is both a blessing and a challenge, right? So it is a blessing in that it is our calling, and we receive so much from doing that work. When you were in the intro, right? All the benefits of service.
0: Right.
3: But service is also hard. It's challenging, right? There are times where the work is just, there's ugliness, right? There are times where people are not grateful, right, for the work that you're doing. It's important to be able to lean into that struggle, right, to experience that and to get to the other side of it, right? Because there's a deeper sense of, I think, calling and peace and fulfillment when one can work through some of those struggles, right? And so professional benefit, and I think a benefit in terms of our calling to have that intensive, longer-term experience

0: of service, right? In these service opportunities also, there's really going to be an impressive breadth of opportunity, right? So we have a connection to, for instance, the Neighborhood Resilience Project in Pittsburgh, which does trauma-informed community development, really cutting-edge work, right? We're in conversation with an organization that does some urban farming, right? That does after-school work, right? And so there's just, with a homeless shelter, there's a variety of options, right, that I think will give some people some tremendous experience. Service is one piece, but formation is another piece, because it is not enough to simply give folks the opportunity to serve. We have to take time to reflect on the meaning of that service, right? We have to take time to help folks think about, how can I serve constructively, right? How can I understand the dynamics of the community in which I am operating, right? How can I figure out ways so that I understand myself well enough to know how I can bring my own particular gifts to a situation, right? But then also understand how I can draw on the assets of others, right? How can I work within groups in constructive ways? So there's a whole realm of things related to leadership development that we'll be working on, that I'll for sure draw on the experience that I've had with Coro and other organizations that I've worked with. So that's another piece. And still another piece of that formation is, as we mentioned before, we've got to understand how we're grounded in our Orthodox faith, right? And here I want to make a connection to the last piece, church, right? So one way in which we as Orthodox bring something that is unique and powerful to the broader community, right, is this sacramental understanding of service and our lives. And so we've got to connect our service to the life of the church. If we don't do that, how could we be Orthodox and have a program that seeks to be Orthodox and provide service if we don't have that fundamental link, right? So that's mm-hmm. just a connection that I really wanted to make very clear there. So the formation is a piece that's really important as another one of these transformative encounters. And then community. And here, there are links, and I appreciate you making these links earlier, Bill, that there's the community of group of core members, right? The participants in the program. That's a powerful community in and of itself, right? I know from working with young adults and from a variety of educational contexts, the importance of peer learning, right? Creating a context where there is lively discussion, right? Lively yeah. conversation and dialogue where we're open, right? We can hear hard questions, you know, allow those hard questions to come in. We can allow a little child to run behind the altar, right? And take that moment and to learn yeah. from that, you know?
1: Embrace it.
0: So yes, we're going to absolutely embrace those challenging questions. And as we do that, then draw on the insights of those core members, right? So the seminar will be very interactive, right? So there's that community, right? But then there's also that community of just the immediate neighborhood in which folks will be living, right? And all of the learning that can take place from those engagements, right? There's the community that is the nonprofit where people will be working, right? There will also really be the community across cities when we built in multiple cities, right? And then so importantly, the community that is the church, right? Both the local parish and then also, you know, across parishes, right? And just very quickly, we had a meeting with a number of bishops from the Pittsburgh area. And what they said they wanted to do was have a blessing where all the bishops come together, a blessing of the house, right?
1: Wow. Wow. Wouldn't that be powerful?
0: This would be a beautiful
1: I hope you videotape
0: thing, right?
1: that one. You videotape yes. that one and put that out there, brother. That's huge.
0: Absolutely. So that's a word about these four transformative encounters.
1: Yeah. So, and to me, and again, I may be drinking your Kool-Aid quickly here, but it seems to me that while they are all distinct, in other words, you can intellectually understand them in separate pillars, they are all interrelated, right? One yes. actually serves yes. the other, supports the other, facilitates the other, is a natural connection to the other. It's just, it to me, it's not just, it's four pillars that are really four pieces of pillar that are bound together in one. And
0: that's right.
1: It really gets back to that sense of intentional heart for service and community that really comes from all of this. And so I think that's really critical.
0: And there again, No, I appreciate you saying that, Bill, because all of those four things, right, are rooted in this core idea that this is an investment, an intensive investment in young adults, right? And if we can make this commitment, honestly, if we can make this commitment as a broad Orthodox community, right, to our young adults, I believe that we will see the benefit of that over a long term. But we got to make the commitment.
1: Yeah, and I think, you know, the other benefit from a different metaphorical perspective is, you know, everybody's seen the old thing of where somebody walks up with one twig and, you know, it can break, and you put another twig and a third twig and a fourth twig, and you tie them all together, and it becomes a mighty stick that really can't be broken. So if those four pillars are connected together such that there is an undergirding and a common ethos of service and formation and community and church, and they don't see them as four distinctive things, they see them as one integral thing, then that's a bond that's not going to be broken, no matter what issues come to them later in life.
0: That's nice. That's nice. Yes.
1: All right. So we have a caller here, and it's somebody who you all will know. And for people that don't know, Nicholas Anton is on the phone here. You know, we just can't keep him away. He's such a good guy. For people that don't know Nick, not only is he like the board chair of OVC here, but he's also the director of operations of the Assembly of Bishops. So, and he's in snowbound Chicago, Illinois. So, Nick, are you with us?
2: Hey, Bill. Yes, I'm here. Can you hear me?
1: Okay. Yeah, well, I can hear you fine now, man. Good. Thank you for calling in and talking about. Let's talk about Michael and Kira as if they're not here. Okay, let's pretend like nobody is listening, and we just talk about him. So Nick, you've got a unique perspective, both in your capacity as director of operations for the assembly that kind of shepherded this process through, but also kind of in a board chair responsibility. What is it that you can share?
2: Well, if we're talking about Michael and Kira, I'll just say they're the two finest people we have out there. They've been here from the beginning, and when this seed was born all the way back in, September 2019 or so, I said to them, if this is something that we're going to do, you guys got to be the ones that are going to do it, because you hear their passion on this, you hear their life stories. I mean, it's just, they're the right people for the job. First, I just want to thank all of the people, though, who have given generously to OVC. We have a number of donors that have helped us get to where we are now, and a really strong board and a really committed board. The board has given their time, their talent, and their treasure. They're unbelievable. I mean, I don't think a single day goes by where we don't have some exchange between board members. We have a person who does HR, who's volunteering her time on that area, an accountant who's volunteering his time to make sure our books are in order. We have legal help that's been volunteering there. So we want to make sure every donation, every dollar that comes in goes as far as it can. So we have an amazing board who's able to do all of those things. You had mentioned the assembly perspective, and I think that's really important. The bishops had gotten a report from this meeting that Michael and Kira had talked about earlier that stated this strong need. And it was a need that was being reported from people who work directly with youth and young adults. And the bishop said, well, if this is a direct need coming from our people, we need to respond to it. And I just want to mention that, because this is a process that was started by the bishops. It was for the faithful, supported continually and to this day by the bishops, to the point where it was made, the newest agency of the Assembly of Bishops. So it has the full backing and support of the 57 bishops of the assembly. So I don't know if that answers your question or not, but there's just a few things I wanted to say.
1: Yeah, and Michael's done a really good job, and Kira has added really good content in terms of helping us understand from their day-to-day perspective. But I'm really grateful for you for adding a component there that everybody needs to understand, that the board here, that it is a separate corporation, it is a 501c3 charity, it is fully approved and vetted by the Assembly of Bishops, but it's a board that's rolled up their sleeves and brought the gifts that God has given them to serve this ministry of intense investment and transformation. And so I think it's important for people listening to know not only is this a beautiful, incredible program, but this is one that has a commitment not only from the very top with the hierarchs, but even through all the board members that are participating. And then ultimately, as Kira and Michael are successful in recruiting other people to be involved in. And I think your perspective on that is really grateful. All right. Is there anything else you want to say or any other shots you want to take about, you know, Michael's baseball ability or Kira's disruptive church services attendance or anything else that we want to pick on them about or anything else you want to add, Nico?
2: No. I want to add one more thing, and that's that we also have an advisory council. That this is the working group the assembly initially set up. Once there was a board, we transitioned the members of that working group who did not, you know, become board members, you know, for time and reasons and other things like that. But they continue to meet once a month, once every other week or so. I'm not sure. Kieran Michael can comment on that, but they meet regularly and they continue to give a lot of effort as well. The big launch event that some people probably tuned into, they put that all together. So. Yeah. So that's another thing. I forgot to mention that council, that committee, or whatever we're calling it. But it's an amazing group of people, and they've been there since the very beginning. So just, you know, an appeal to everyone that's listening: if you're eligible, if you're in that 21 to 29 range, and this sounds interesting, go to our website and apply. We as many people as we can get to apply, the better. And if you're, you know, if you're not eligible in that range, but you have a brother or a sister or a daughter or a grandchild, please encourage them to look into this a little bit. It's a great opportunity. It's something that's never existed in the Orthodox world before, but it's here now. So please do that. And again, anyone else that has, you know, time, talent, or treasure that'd like to give to OBC, our inbox is open. We're very open, and you can get in contact with us. So thank you so much. Thanks, Bill, for having me on.
1: Nick, I really appreciate your calling in. And I think what is kind of important for everybody to understand is kind of what you said in that regard is that just as Kira and Michael started their journey, in some cases, because a parent either served as an example or pushed them, we want all of the parents listening and the grandparents and the godparents listening to see this as a unique opportunity for a young man or young woman that's in your family or that you know or that maybe you're coaching or maybe you have a peripheral relationship with us as something that would be great for them to do. But we also want to engage you in some way, in some fashion, in supporting this. So this is kind of a good segue, actually. Kieran, Michael, share for our listeners, you know, how can young adults apply to participate in this incredible opportunity? And what are some of the things that the rest of us can do to support OVC and your great vision?
3: Well, first of all, can you hear me?
1: Yeah, we got you fine.
3: Oh, okay, great, awesome. Applications are available now for young adults. They have been open for the past month or so, and they are due February 15th.
1: February 15th, right after Valentine's Day. Okay.
3: That's right. Full of love and ready to serve.
1: Yeah, that love thing, man. You're never going to get over it, are you? Okay, so that's good.
3: That's
1: so
3: right.
1: Where can they get the application? And kind of quickly, what's included in the application? What do they need to be thinking about in that application?
3: So you apply online by visiting www.orthodoxvolunteercorps.org.
1: Spell that out, because we always try to do that for our listeners.
3: Yep. orthodoxvolunteercorps.org.
1: Now, so you pass the spelling test, you get to the next round. But the key thing I want everybody to listen to is core, although sounds like C-O-R-E, is C-O-R-P-S. Okay. All right.
3: Correct.
1: So they go online and they're going to see an application. Are they going to see it right away where it's easy to see?
3: Yes, there is a button that says apply, and there is a whole section on what does it mean to serve and the application process. So what we're looking for applications is, you know, just some basic and general information. We request a resume and an essay. And if people are interested in knowing some of the essay questions in advance, they can reach out to us. We'd be happy to send them to them. And then two recommendations. So we really want to get as best a sense of who the applicant is. And so we request one priest recommendation, a clergy recommendation, and then an additional recommendation, perhaps from, you know, a coach, a mentor, a teacher, professor, et cetera. So,
1: right. So they need to be thinking
3: basic
1: about
3: information,
1: right?
3: Essay, resume, and two recommendations.
1: So they can be thinking about who their recs are from and what their resume is. That's pretty easy. Are the questions preset? Are they, I mean, where do they find the questions?
3: They actually, go ahead, Michael.
0: The only thing I was going to say, if you go on a website and you click on the apply, once you get into the application there, the very first top, at the very beginning, there's a link right away that says, if you want to look at all the questions, take your time just to reflect on it. You can just click on this link so they can see all the questions right there.
1: Beautiful. Beautiful. And then can they fill it out in pieces? Like if they get one piece, but they're waiting for a recommendation or something like that, they can add it later. It doesn't all have to be at once, or does it all have to be at once?
0: They should do it all at once. Okay. That's why we have the link that they can look and see, here's all the things that I need to gather. Then right. When you're ready, jump back in and do it.
1: Okay. So that's just what I want to make sure everybody understood is really want you to apply, but make sure you have all the components together when you sit down and do it so that you can get it all done and behind you. That's excellent. Okay, great. So they apply online, and then tell me what happens after Valentine's Day. What's the process look like?
3: So once we review the applications, they'll be invited for an interview.
1: Okay.
3: And if they, you know, if the interview goes well and it meets the criteria that we're looking for, you know, upon, of course, reflection and prayer, we will have 6 to 8 young adults who are accepted into our first cohort. And they will know in the springtime. So they will know sometime in March they've been accepted to the program.
1: Great. Quick response time. That's awesome. That's great. I'm assuming that if somebody applies and doesn't get accepted, they can reapply next time, right?
3: That is correct.
1: Okay. And is there, so you know me, I'm always pushing for the scale, right? So I can envision a time, hopefully sooner rather than later, where there's a lot of young men and women that are interested in this. So, but you've got to build the organization and vet the charities and build the house and do all the right stuff. So is there something that you guys are starting to think about for what we can do for the rest of the young women and young men who, for whatever reason, we're just not ready to take in right now?
0: Couple of things we could say to that. The first is that we're beginning in one city, but we're not going to stop in one city, right?
1: Thank you.
0: So we are going to expand over time to other places. Pittsburgh is our launch city. In our strategic plan, we have in year 4 that we want to open in a second city, which most likely will be Boston. And then we're going to go from there, right? We want to be careful and thoughtful in the expansion process and open to the spirit and open to other things that emerge. So, but we're going to expand over time. So that's a first thing to say. A second thing to say is that the full-time program, right, this immersive 10-month experience is the core of what we're doing. But we also want to work over time to begin what we're calling a part-time program. So for folks who maybe are working or in school full-time and they're not ready, not in a place in life to take that, 10 months away from everything else and just invest in this, we're gonna create a part-time program, which will have a lot of the same curriculum, not on as full of a scale, but the same curriculum, right? More episodic opportunities to serve, right? Okay. And then connecting them to the full-time members so that together full-time and part-time folks can, as young adults, develop service work that is valuable for themselves and for the broader church.
1: Right, that's powerful. No, that's really powerful. Just, I can see how the alumni network builds from that and all these wonderful things. So that's great. So what I'm hearing you say is that we cannot begin the lobbying for you to come to our city and set up one in our city yet, right? We got to hold off.
0: Hey, you can lobby us any day you want, right?
1: All right.
0: If there's something that, so there's a variety of factors, right, that we're going to use to decide, when we move and where to other cities. But starting the conversation, absolutely. Let's start.
1: Yeah. Yeah. I mean, I think, I think all those wonderful Yankee cities you've chosen are great, but I think you need to set up something down here in Atlanta. And I can think of another city in Florida. I can actually think of two cities in Florida that would be ideally suited for this, but that's a conversation for another day. Okay. So we want the young people to start applying. They've got until now in February. They should go to the website. Don't forget there's a S at the end of core, and look at the criterion, find the essay. How long is the essay? Is there a limit, a size limit?
0: Three parts to it. Okay. Each part, I believe, is a 500 word okay. part.
1: All right. So that's limit. Easy. That's not easy. It's manageable. That's not a big deal. Okay, great. And one other thing that we didn't say, during the time that they participate in this program, the 10-month program, I'm assuming that OVC, through the donations and everything, are picking up their housing expenses. Are they getting any compensation for the services they're performing for the nonprofit?
0: They are.
3: Yes.
0: Modest stipend. So okay. Go ahead, Tira. Sorry.
3: No. Go ahead. Go for it.
0: Forgive me for interrupting. There's a modest stipend that every core member gets. And we did this because we wanted to make sure that people were not excluded from the program because they don't have the financial means to do it, right? People are going to be coming from different situations, but we wanted to have that across the board, right? So modest stipend, we cover the housing. If people need help in terms of loan deferment, we can work with you on that. If somebody needs health insurance, we can make arrangements for that. A lot of people, I think, will be able to stay on their parents' plan, but if not, we can make arrangements for that. And then the one thing I'll say then is we also are going to invite every participant, right, to participate in a piece of the fundraising, though, because we think that's important for their for their just own development. Yeah. And also, we think that they're really positioned to say, hey, we can pay this forward, right?
1: They're going to be your best advocates, right? To be honest with you, right? I mean, it's, you know, Carrie, you know this. I mean, you want to recruit somebody to participate in Crossroad, just talk to a Crossroad alum. Yeah, everybody else shut up and just listen to those people that have gone through the program. They're going to be the best salespeople, right? Yeah, that's brilliant. Okay, great. So that's brilliant. All right. So I like that. But there's others of us. So regrettably, I'm no longer 21 through 29 because I'd have loved to have done something like this. And my kids are much older than that. So what about the rest of us? I mean, there's got to be something that every listener to this program can do to support OVC, because I really would like to see everybody find a way to participate. What are some of the things that the rest of us can do to help you on your incredible transformational mission?
3: Well, first and foremost, pray. Amen. We need this. This has been certainly a labor of love, as you know, Nick was saying. The collective efforts of our advisory council and our board have really been tremendous and a lot of work. But there's also been a lot of prayer, and we feel that coming from the community, and we need more prayers. That especially as we're preparing for our first cohort. That we, you pray for the hearts and minds of these young people, and that, we're doing the good work of the Lord. So that's the first thing.
1: So let me stop you right there. Let me stop right there. I think it would be wonderful if the parishes and the priests who are listening, or listen later on in the podcast recorded version of it, think about actually creating a kind of formal prayer moment in church for all the young men and women that are going to be dedicating this act of service as part of their formation. Let's kind of make this a little bit bigger than just our individual prayer, as important as our individual prayer is. Mm-hmm. Let's actually include the institutional piece on it. Okay, got it. Prayer. What else?
3: Absolutely. Thank you. The second thing is help spread the word. So we are a new organization, and we are doing everything we can to reach out to our, the Orthodox networks and connect within the Orthodox ecosystem. But really, this is something that spreads by word of mouth. And so we ask that you share with your parish communities. We have brochures. We have an infographic on applications. We're creating a bulletin insert. So if you would like to help spread the word about this ministry to your community, please email us. You can find our email on our website, which I mentioned before, orthodoxvolunteercorps.org. And so that's a wonderful way to help support, is to spread the word. Follow us on social media for updates. We're on Facebook, Instagram, and YouTube. But really do what you can to share with your communities about Orthodox Volunteer Corps. So that's the second thing.
1: All right. I'm going to park you right there, and I'm going to make a more specific, intentional ask of everybody who listens to this program. You belong to a parish, or if not, you have a relationship with a parish. I would like to ask you to make sure that this story is shared by taking the content that they produce and incorporating it in the bulletins. If nothing more, just promoting it in the websites and things of that nature, in your word of mouth, in your ministry committees and your councils, whatever you do, I would ask anybody who listens into this program to actually do something to talk about and share the story of OVC. All right. So we pray for you and we talk about you. What's number three?
3: Number three is we invite an organization financially. So, you know, we are a small nonprofit startup, and we are, you know, hoping to engage folks both with, you know, with their time, talent, and their treasure. And so, you know, if in whatever way you feel you're able to give, and if you feel motivated to give, we encourage you to support this ministry, which impacts these young adults and the communities that they're serving. And so that for us is really key, transformational in terms of who it's impacting, both our young adults and the communities that they're serving.
1: So you want people to help invest, to co-invest, to provide you the financial support that you need, not only to staff this, to provide the housing, to do the tactical and the administrative work, to make sure that we have every, I mean, it's not like anybody's making a lot of money on this thing, but it's a 501c3 charity, right? So there's a tax deduction, I assume, associated with this, right?
3: That is correct, yes.
1: So it's prayer, share, and investment. And I just really would like to make sure that that's planted in everyone's mind, that If we are truly serious about investing in our young men and young women to prepare them for a lifetime of service, then we have to pray for them, we have to help share the word about them, and we have to invest in them. And OVC is a vehicle for all three of those things. Are we missing anything?
0: I think those are great.
3: It. Michael, would you add anything?
0: No, I mean, Kira mentioned mentoring earlier. And so when we enter into each of the cities and we're working, you know, we'd love to connect with folks on the grassroots level to connect with these young adults. So for instance, in Pittsburgh, right, we're going to need to outfit a house, right? When we get that set up, we're going to need folks who will say, hey, you know, I'll invite you over to a meal, right? We need folks who are going to walk with these young adults and say, hey, I'm a lawyer, right? Or I work at a nonprofit. You can shadow me for a day, right? We can talk about my career journey. We could talk about my faith journey. That kind of mentoring will be really critical.
1: So that investment, just so everybody hears, that investment is financial, but it's more than financial. In other words, if you have some other skill or ability or resource or something else you can help invest in, then you need to be thinking about how you're going to invest. If you're serious about addressing the issues, the why issues that Kira talked about earlier, then this is your best investment or one of your best investments that you can make. And the question isn't so much, should I? The question so much is, what can I invest in this? And the point you make about serving and helping and mentoring and providing and meals and things of that nature, just helping to be part of that community is another valuable investment. I think that's really powerful. So thank you for adding that.
0: Yes.
1: All right, Michael and Absolutely. Kira, I've kept you way too late. I know it's past your bedtime because both of you are good people. But are there any final things that you'd like to add or words of wisdom that you want to impart before we cut you loose?
0: I think the only thing that I would say in conclusion is just a more practical thing, and that is that for any way that you want to engage with us, if we're not already connected to you, the website is the way to, you know, to first get that connection, right? So, you know, whether that is about, you can do praying from wherever you are, right? You can learn more concretely what to pray for, right, by going to the website, right? In terms of sharing more about this, again, the website's got, you know, a page on, you know, spreading the word, right? 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
1: Fantastic. Kira, what else? What final words or parting shots do you want to offer?
3: Just a big thank you to you, Bill, for the opportunity to share more about Orthodox Volunteer Corps, and a thank you to everyone in the community who has supported us up until this point and has been part of the efforts of making Orthodox Volunteer Corps a reality. It truly, truly is a collaborative ministry, and we are just so grateful to have the opportunity to do this work.
1: Well, thank you both. I just really want to take this moment to, on behalf of all the people out there, including people who listen now or listen later, maybe or may never listen, I want to thank the two of you all for being willing to make the ultimate sacrifice and investment of your lives in this glorious work that you're doing, and to not only wish you the best and pray for the best, but actually invite everyone to find a way to participate in the extraordinary work of Orthodox Volunteer Corps, whether you sign up and get their newsletters, whether you help people, young men and women volunteer to serve, whether you provide letters of reference or mentoring or anything else, just reach out to them through the website, orthodoxvolunteercorps.org, and find a way to engage in them so that, you know, in a year or two or five or 10 or 20, we're no longer saying that's when we lose our young men and young women. So thank you very much to Michael Sider-Rose and Carolyn Barakas and Nick and the rest of the incredible people behind the Orthodox Volunteer Corps and everything they're going to do to address the needs of the young people. I always have to give a big shout out of thanks to Matushka Trudy Richter, who's my show producer in Chesterton, Indiana, and just the heartbeat of this whole program. Folks, if you find any of these Stewardship Calling First Wednesday or Fifth Sunday shows helpful or informative, tell your friends and share them. They're free. It's no big deal. And you can always get the archived podcast version of this, again, either by going to my website, stewardshipcalling.com, to the podcast internet radio page and just scroll down to the date you want. Or you can do it the same way by going to the Ancient Faith radio page, find the Stewardship Calling page, and again, scroll down to the date. I always talk about the next show. The upcoming January 30th, is a fifth Sunday. So, you know, my program's on every first Wednesday and any month that has a fifth Sunday. And so January has both the first Wednesday and a fifth Sunday. So we're going to be doing a January 30th Stewardship Calling Fifth Sunday program. I'm going to be actually in transit coming back from a full parish retreat that I'm leading. So it will be pre-recorded. Unfortunately, it will not be live, but it'll be aired on January 30th. And it is going to be pretty important. It's going to be devoted to beginning a critical reassessment as to what our churches and ministries have been through in the last 2 years and the course corrections that the future may require. It's going to be the first of a two-part series that I'm devoting on the possible paths for the Orthodox Church in the United States. We're going to actually start to explore where are we now, and we're going to take a deep dive into the Orthodox Church from the perspective of two of the most amazing principles that are out there. They were created by the late Dr. Clayton Christensen of Harvard Business School. One of them is the disruptive innovation theory, and the others is the job to be done theory. And we're going to start to look at the Orthodox Church in terms of where we are. We're going to start to look at who are our disruptive innovators. We're going to look at who are our constituents and stakeholders, and what is it that everybody needs out of that. And so January 30 is going to be the first of this two-part series. We're going to get into this and do some deep dive exploration. And I'm going to, again, the January 30 show is going to be pre-recorded. And then we're going to do a live show, and I encourage you to call in on that. Of course, always invite you to check out the resources at stewardshipcalling.com, and now you need to check out the resources at orthodoxvolunteer.org. If you need anything or I can be of any assistance to you, please reach out to me at bill@stewardshipcalling.com and let me know what you're thinking, what I can help you with. As I always try to do at the end, I want to remind you that two of the most important days of your life are first, the day you were born, and second, the day you figure out why. And if you're not already living your stewardship calling, I hope that you'll begin to prayerfully discern your why in your stewardship calling and start living the most extraordinary second part of your life. I thank you for listening. God bless you all. I wish you a happy new year. And as always, I pray that you S-O-T-P-A-E-T-J, which stands for Stay on the Path, capital T, capital P, and enjoy the journey. God bless and good night.

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0: 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That's 1-855-237-2346. 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
1: Good evening and welcome to Orthodoxy Live, your live call-in show about the Orthodox faith, her teachings and traditions. I'm your host, Father Evan, and once again, we are streaming to you live here on Ancient Faith Radio. I'm glad you're with us. It's September 14th, 2025, which means that within Orthodox churches, this is the celebration of the elevation of the cross. And if you attended an Orthodox church, or if you're considering attending an Orthodox church, on certain times during the year, we celebrate various aspects of the life of Christ. And today we consider the cross. And so on this feast, at the conclusion of the Matin service, during the singing of the Great Doxology, there's a procession of the cross that's brought out. It's usually decorated, and as the people kneel, the cross is brought out. It's processed throughout the community and brought to the center of the church, and the hymn of the cross is sung, you know, "Save, O Lord, thy people, and bless thine inheritance." And the people then are invited after a short service to come forward and venerate the cross. And I thought it was appropriate that today, as we in the West, at least here in the United States, consider a host of tragic events, shootings that have become all too commonplace, but most recently in Minnesota, even innocent children at prayer shot and killed, murdered. Shootings here in Colorado at a high school, a shooting in Utah. To go along with all the violence throughout the world, it can become impossible to process. It can feel like, you know, one tragedy follows another before you can even process and mourn and consider what has happened. In one place, you have another event occurring. And of course, lots of people have been speaking about this online and social media, traditional media outlets. And I encourage you, if you have time, you can listen to the homily that I offered today at St. Spiridon's, where I talk about what is our Christian response to such things. In summary, we recognize that such events, even for the disciples when they saw the Lord crucified, can lead towards despair. We could descend into hatred, into violence. We have to remember that, you know, we cannot, as St. Paul warns us in Romans 12, 21, overcome evil with evil. We must overcome evil with good. And in Matthew, you know, the Lord himself said, you know, those who you know, bring out the sword will perish by the sword, right? Violence isn't our answer. Rather, we preach the gospel of peace. We stand as beacons of light. We offer forgiveness when there's a wrong. We seek to reconcile those who are our enemies, and we love them. And we preach Christ, who is light and life. And we don't lose hope. We do not despair. I had an adult come to me and say, "Father, it seems as if evil has indeed won." No, we don't believe that to be true. We remember the words of our Lord before his own crucifixion in John 16, where he said, "Be of good cheer, for I've overcome the world." The world may rejoice in some circles, but we stand with all those who are ambassadors of Christ and ambassadors of peace, who are humble-minded, who sit and hear their adversaries and do not seek to silence them by means of violence. So it can be a tough landscape to navigate, and yet we must navigate it, but not in worldly terms. It is in times like this that we must not only remind ourselves of what it means to be a Christian, but we must be imitators, resolving to be imitators of Christ as best we can. And every time that we fall in doing so, we get up and we try again. The light of Christ cannot be overcome by the darkness of this world. And we want to be participants in the light of Christ, and in that way, guide people towards a new way of living, right? A couple of other things as we get underway, you can, of course, dial in at 1-855-237-2346 if you'd like to speak with me on air. I always love hearing from our listeners and dialoguing with you. You could send in a question using the chat box if you're streaming us tonight on YouTube or on Facebook. You can also send an email to me while we're off air with your question, and you can do that at orthodoxylive@ancientfaith.com. Please share this show with others, and I think last week I explained to all of you that I now have an Instagram page, and if you'd like to follow me at that, you can do so at Fr. Evan Armitas, so FrEvanArmatas. You'll find me there, and you can follow me there. My most recent book has come out, Toolkit for Spiritual Growth 2, Practical Guide to Prayer. I'm sorry, that's the first book, Scripture, Confession, and Time. The first one's on prayer, fasting, and almsgiving. You can pick up both at Ancient Faith Store, or you can pick up the new one on its own. Either one of them stands on its own, but together you can read and begin to practice six of the spiritual tools of Christ and his church that are shared within the text of these two books. With that being said, I want to give a shout out to my dear friend, Deacon Eutham Kantaxis. I was traveling in California and caught up with my old friend. We had dinner together. He serves at the parish of St. George in Palm Desert, California, and it was a joy to see him. Okay, well, we have our first caller tonight, and let's take that call now. Catherine, welcome to the program.
2: Hello. Thank you for having me, Father Evan.
1: Hi, Catherine. Do you spell it with a C or a K?
2: I spelled it with a K. Yeah, I know. There's many permutations to my name.
1: Right? I mean, some spell it with a Y at the end. Isn't that right?
2: Yeah.
1: I served at the parish of St. Catherine. And so I'm assuming you're named after the great martyr of Sinai, right?
2: Yes. Yeah.
1: Your feast day's in November.
2: November 25th, I think.
1: Yeah. So Catherine, where are you calling from?
2: I'm calling from Canada.
1: I live
2: in kind of the middle of the country, just above North Dakota. So I live in Winnipeg.
1: In Winnipeg. Yeah, I was invited a couple of years ago to come up to Winnipeg, and it was winter time, and I said no.
2: Oh, yeah. I don't blame you. Yeah.
1: It gets pretty cold,
2: doesn't
1: it? We'd
2: love to have you, though.
1: Yeah, chilly. Does it get chilly that time of
2: year? Oh, I'm sorry. Yeah, it does. I guess we do Celsius here, but it gets below 0 Fahrenheit. So for us, it gets to minus, in the winter, it can get up to like minus 40 where I'm from, like with wind chill. And it's definitely, we have quite a range. Like in the summers, you can get up with humidity in the 30s for us, 40s, I guess close to 100 Fahrenheit for you. So yeah.
1: That's warm and cold. Yeah. Are you from there?
2: Extremes. I am. Yeah. I'm born and raised. So yeah.
1: So family's from there as well then, huh?
2: Mm-hmm. Yeah.
1: That's really lovely that you're still there with your family. And do you mm-hmm. attend a parish there in Winnipeg?
2: I do, yeah. I grew up going to, my background is Ukrainian Orthodox, so.
1: There's a lot of Ukrainian Orthodox in Canada.
2: Yeah, and lots that live in Winnipeg especially, mm-hmm. a lot too with all the refugees that have come as well. So it's kind of a hub for, has been for many, many, many years of Ukrainians coming here. And so, we grew up going to, my grandfather was a priest. And so he was a priest at our church for a while. And then COVID, our church, kind of shut down for a bit. So I ended up going to the Greek Orthodox Church here and have continued going there since.
1: Oh, wow. So, what's the name of that parish?
2: St. Demetrius.
1: And who's the priest?
2: Father Nicholas Symbakas.
1: Oh, I don't know Father Nicholas, but is the Ukrainian parish fairly ethnic?
2: It is. Yeah, that's definitely, and with the war, it's definitely become more of a focal point. And so, that's a whole other discussion, I think, on its own. And, it is a very beautiful community though. Lots of incredibly sincere and loving people. And I found that as well, going to the Greek community, it's, just have met the most beautiful people, and they're incredibly kind and sincere. So just feel very lucky in that way.
1: I've made friends over the years in various places in Canada, and some of them have actually traveled to Colorado to come to church at St. Spiridon. So that's always been fun for me.
2: Oh, that's I had a chance last year to go to Arizona, and we ended up going to a church in Scottsdale. And I think this is one of the reasons I'm interested. I ended up enrolling to go to the Connect conferences. I'd never seen that many people. I'd never seen that many people, that many young people, that many young adults and families. So it was encouraging, because sometimes it feels, at least there aren't as many people of my demographic. Mm. So it was encouraging to see that. So I thought, well, you can either think about it. Yeah. Yeah. So... Oh, okay. Yeah, it was incredible. It like really blew me away. So,
1: his wife Andrea used to babysit me.
2: Oh my goodness! Wow.
1: And so they have a son named Evan.
2: And, oh my goodness! Wow.
1: So I used to always joke about, she enjoyed babysitting me so much that she named one of her sons after me.
2: Oh, that's amazing.
1: But I think you'd experience that in a lot of the parishes south here in the U.S. I mean, my own parish it is startling how young and vibrant it is. It's just overwhelming. Mm-hmm. I had some visitors today from parishes in other parts of the U.S. And, one of them came up and said, I'm overwhelmed. I cannot believe the vibrancy and the number of young people. And, I said, thank God for that. Thank God the church is so vibrant. And, so are you going to come down for the Connect? I spoke at one of the Connect conferences years ago.
2: Yeah. I did. I am going to be going in October to the one that's in Washington.
1: Oh, this Washington
2: year they're
1: State?
2: Hosting. Washington, D.C.
1: Oh, in D.C. Okay.
2: Yeah. Yeah. So I think that's the city that's hosting it. And so, I decided that it was, just something that I really felt compelled to want to meet other people that I feel like it's, there are a lot of other people, I think, in my situation where perhaps if you're at a parish and there aren't that many, young adults or people kind of in your stage of life stage, it can be kind of challenging to form those friendships. So I either thought you either just think about it and kind of play the victim, or you actually, if you want change, you have to, look internally and inside yourself and do something. So
1: wonderful. Yeah. Glad you're doing that.
2: Me too.
1: Welcome to the program, Catherine.
2: Thank you very much. Thank you for having me.
1: Of course. What's on your mind?
2: So I had two questions in mind. I one of them we kind of just talked a little bit about was that I am going to this conference, and uh-huh. I've never been to a young adults conference. So whether you had any suggestions or any advice that you would give to, just in terms of, what would you tell someone who's never been and is going to something like this?
1: It's interesting. Was it last summer, I think? It wasn't this summer. It was last, yeah. I was invited to go speak at another young adult conference. There's many of them in the U.S., and they go by different names. Connect is one of them. YAL is another name that they go by. But and then there's another one, the Young Professionals Conference. And so when I was there, I did something different with them all. I said, we're going to take a real-time survey as we got started for the weekend. And the first question that was on the survey was, do you hope to connect with people or someone during this weekend? And then there was a series of other questions, right? And then as they were answering the questions, I then started, you could see them in real time, going up on the board, or the screen, I should say. And 99.7% of the respondents answered the question, yes, I want to meet other faithful Orthodox Christians this weekend and connect with them and form relationships. Mm-hmm. So when you ask me for a bit of advice, the first thing to say is that every person, I know this to be true, every single person there wants to connect, wants to form a connection. And, the second thing that I think happens is that as we get older, when you're younger, it's pretty easy to connect with new people, right? We're pretty flexible. We make new friends. When you were real little, you'd go to school and the person sitting next to you, you would ask them to be your best friend, right?
2: Yeah.
1: and when you went to college, let's say maybe, the same thing happened. It was like you all of a sudden had 10 new friends on your dorm floor, And then as we get older, we tend to withdraw from the idea that, the person next to us wants to be my best friend and I want to be their best friend. So don't be bashful. That's something my father used to always say, don't be bashful, meaning, come outside of yourself and engage with those around you. The second thing that I would say is that I think when, young adults are together, there can be, at least in the way that I've seen it, a tendency to expect others to be perfect. And one of the ways I say it is that there's no china in the cabinet that isn't chipped. Everybody's flawed. Everybody's broken. When we're younger, I see it in my children who, they're all under the age of 24. They deal with the brokenness and the flaws of others really graciously. It doesn't become a hot topic for them. It's something that they can deal with. So often when I'm around, adults in, let's say, their early 30s to late 30s, when it comes to meeting other people, they tend to expect the people that they meet to be perfect, to have no flaws, to have it all together. And that's not fair. I think we need to allow for people to have things that are still a work in progress. And especially, when we're a bit older, we maybe have some rougher edges that because our lives have not been, let's say, invested in a deeper relationship at this stage, remain rough. I mean, one of the things that my wife constantly does is take sandpaper to my rough edges. And so I think we have to be a little bit,

0: doesn't stand for what's beautiful and true. And so, you know, we can get into compromising scenarios because we maybe are so desperate for a connection, right? I don't think that that's necessary. I think we can certainly be willing to stand firm on the things that are most beautiful and true. And I think the last piece of advice I'd give you is just simply that we have to avoid a couple of myths. Number one, there's no such thing really as a soulmate. I don't think that's a Christian idea. Nor do we want to wait for either the person that we're interested in or ourselves to be, this goes back to something I was saying earlier, to be perfect. Like to have it all together, you know, to have all the money, the career, the house, it all put together. I certainly had none of my life put together when I got married to Stacy. At the same time, I didn't fall into the trap of thinking she was my soulmate. You know, I was looking for certain things and she had those things, but soulmates are about people getting us, and that's not really how love works. Love is about getting others. It's about offering ourselves to others. So those are two myths I would try to avoid, but you'll have to let me know how it goes. You know, you've got my email, so tell me how that conference goes.
1: Yeah, no, I mean, that was what you said about, in a way giving people grace. I think that's such an important, like that nobody is perfect. I think that's such, That really rings true for myself, because I feel that there are times where if I'm being judgmental or critical, it's a reflection of I am self-critical and I am judgmental of myself. So yeah. It's like transposing those insecurities on. Yeah. So I think it's always such a good reminder, I think, of having grace with whoever you're talking to, whether it's family or colleagues or someone you're in a relationship with. I think that's so key. So that's such a great reminder.
0: Well, two phrases I like to use. If you want to be in a relationship, you can't be right all the time. Mm-hmm. You following me? Because if you're always right, there's no then room for others. Mm-hmm. And so to be in a relationship, you have to make room. So that means you've got to get a little smaller. You know, it can't be about you. You can't be self-referencing. You know, you got to, it's sort of like imagine a bicycle pump and, you know, you connect it to your navel. And, you know, if you just keep, you know, inflating yourself, pretty soon there's no space. There's no room for anybody else. But if you take the pump off and you put that needle at your navel and you let the air out, you know, there's space. You know, you operate in a way that you're not taking up all the air, all the room, all the ideas. And, you know, you can tell right away when someone is other focused, you know, because they're asking good questions, and when things come back to them, they defer back to you, you know, there. And so it's a lovely way to live. It's the way Christ lived. So, What was your other question, Catherine?
1: Well, if you have time, I can see if I could ask. Okay. Well, it was just regarding discerning hearing God's voice and following his will and plan for you versus your own will or your own plan. And I think just being able to discern the desires that are in place, you feel God has placed in your heart versus whether they're your own. So, for example, it could be things relating to wanting, you feel called for a particular job or desire to be married or to start a family. And so whether they haven't yet happened, quote unquote, how do you discern if this is God's desire for you and to remain patient and to pray or to accept that it is not your path in life?
0: Yeah. Well, I think this question, which gets asked, you know, again and again, in different ways, is very central to how we live our lives, you know, especially if we are believers, you know, especially if we have included God in our life. That's making room for God, right? What does God want? What does he desire for me? I think there's two things

0: consider here, okay? The first is, what is the inherent goodness of such desires? You know, so you desire a good thing, to be in a relationship, to have a family. That's good, right? And such a desire could not be contrary to the will of God, because it's good, it's beautiful, it's true. Okay? But there is not, if you will, in the desiring of something, the completion of such a thing, right? It doesn't mean just because we desire it, it happens, you know? Mm-hmm. But it doesn't mean that it's not good and it doesn't align with the will of God. You know, we are in a world that is not perfect. It is disfigured and broken. And so, you know, God's design and desires that you are in relationship, and that, you know, if you have within your heart, the capacity to raise a family, that's a good thing, right? A second way we can sort of test something is to say, what's the fruit of it? You know, where does it lead us? So in desiring a family, and in desiring a relationship, you know, myself included, that's still the case. I still desire to be in relationship with my wife, with my children. And the fruit of that is that I'm trying to become a better person. You know, because I recognize that when my relationships are not working, when I'm distant from my wife or my children or my friends, it's not their fault. It's me. You know, I'm not operating as I should in the relationship. And so the fruit is good. It causes me to repent and to try to change, you know, to become more like Christ, you know. So that's the fruit of it. And that's good. So, you know, you desire a spouse or children. And so that should cause you to become a better version of Catherine, right? And that's a fruit test, you know. And then if I was to put sort of like an overarching, you know, statement on this, I would just simply say, Catherine, God's will or desire in your life can also be very simple. And that can mean he just simply wants to be in relationship with you. And sometimes I like to say God's opportunistic, meaning he'll take whatever he can get. And, you know, my grandmothers were that way. You know, if I called them, you know, and I wasn't great about always calling them, but when I called them, they acted as if what I did was the greatest thing that ever could be done, you know? And that's true with God. You know, the simplest turning towards him, he accounts it as, you know, the most magnanimous of gestures, right? So when you think about what is God's will for you, he wants just to be in relationship with you. You know, he loves you. He thinks the world of you. The phrase apple of my eye is from scripture. Like you're the best thing he ever did, Catherine. You know, that's what he thinks. If we were going to put it in words that we understand, and that's what he thinks of me. And that love, when we really bathe ourselves in it, when we really steep our lives in that love, it's transformative, you know, because then we're not miserly with returning love to others or offering it, because we're just stewed in it, you know. And I tell the story in my new book about how my cousin once asked, you know, why my grandmother loved one of us more than her other grandchildren. And she said, no, I don't love them more, but sometimes they need more love, right? Mm-hmm. So you know, God loves you more, quote unquote, we could say, than me. And then you could say, but God loves Father Evan more than he loves Catherine. And what it is that sometimes, you know, it can seem to us that we're getting loved more by God, but it's just really that we need more love. And so when we think about the will of God, He just wants to be in relationship with us. That's his will. That's what he wants. And that's salvation, right? It's really been lovely to talk to you.
1: Yeah, thank you so much. Thank you for putting it simply. And I think that was in the question I had, I was wondering, well, instead of worrying about being on the wrong path or the right path or misaligning, if the path is Christ, then you're on the right path or you are on the path.
0: Yeah, and like I said, remember the fruit, where does it lead me? And remember also that when we desire good things, we're in alignment with God. It doesn't mean they're going to happen for us. You know what I'm saying? Mm-hmm. Because he's not a puppeteer, right? The world is free. But we want to align ourselves with the good things that God has taught us. So, Catherine, God bless you.
1: Thank you so much for being so generous with your time.
0: You're welcome.
1: I appreciate it very much. Yeah, thank you.
0: Bye-bye. Well, we're going to go back out to the phones and take a call from Dimitri. Dimitri, welcome to the program.
2: Hi, Father. Your blessing.
0: The Lord bless you. Where are you calling from, Dimitri?
2: Father, I'm calling from Adelaide in South Australia.
0: Adelaide. Have we spoken before?
2: We've exchanged a couple emails, and my wife emailed you probably a few months ago, and you sent a nice reply back for my 30th birthday, which was appreciated. So thank you.
0: Oh, Dimitri, you're much welcome. I mean, you're welcome. I keep putting this out there, but it hasn't yet come to fruition. I keep saying, if there are communities in Australia that want to bring me out, I would come. I've always wanted to come to Australia. Always.
2: Well, we are thinking about working out how we're going to get you down here, Father. We've spoken a few of the people here have spoken about it. So.
0: Well, it'd be just a joy. So, did I ever tell you, or I don't know if I've ever said on air, my grandfather was one of several children, and his one brother, who they lost track of because as the children dispersed because of the famine that was in Greece, one of them ended up in Australia, and no one knew that. They didn't know where he'd gone. And it wasn't until about 6 years ago, my father and mother were in Australia vacationing, and they got back to the States, and my father got a phone call the next day from his cousin, and his cousin identified himself and said, I've been looking for my family for decades. And my dad was like, you're kidding me. I just flew back from Australia yesterday.
2: Oh, wow.
0: And so then a year later, my dad and mom went back out and connected with his cousin. And but anyway, one of these days, Dimitri.
2: Yeah.
0: One of these days.
2: I hope so.
0: Yeah. What's the name of your parish?
2: So we go to, my wife and I go to a couple of parishes, but one of them's Prophet Elias Parish and one of them's St. Sophrony Parish. They're the two we frequent quite often.
0: Beautiful, beautiful. Well, welcome to the program. What's on your mind? Thanks for calling.
2: Thanks, Father. No worries. Father, I'm just calling because we're looking to start a men's group it's going to be between a few parishes. We haven't started it yet, and we're looking for just any advice or any sort of guidance we could get at a sort of a starting point, a ministry or anything that you think would be a good area to begin with getting people interested and involved.
0: I love it.
2: So I'll leave you to that. Thank you.
0: Well, I'll tell you, I would consider in order the following. First, worship. Second, service. Third, spiritual formation. And fourth, community. I'd put the initiatives that you organize your men's ministry under those four categories. So the first thing that I would do is I would find a time for the men to worship together. So it could be like an evening liturgy where you invite all the men for a liturgy that takes place once a month, twice a month, whatever. Or maybe you do it very early in the morning. I don't know how the work schedules work in Australia and what's a better time, but you could sort that out. So worship.
2: Definitely not, Tom.
0: Yeah, I would do then an evening liturgy. And again, I don't know if you use English or if you use, you know, liturgical languages, but if you can do it in English, I think that would be beneficial. And I would...
2: Yeah, with the St. Sophrony Parish I told you about, just started recently, they do all English services, yeah. So that's helpful.
0: Yeah, and so if you did it all in English, and I would invite the men to participate in the liturgy in an engaged way, like have a group of men that are going to serve in the altar, have a group of men that are going to sing, have a group of men that are going to bake the bread. I mean, just make it very interactive, you know, so that they can participate, you know, don't have people proxying or being standing off at a distance, right? The second thing is service. You know, men want to serve. They need means and ways to serve. And so to think about how could we gather the men to do something? And it can't be just money. You know, hey guys, we're collecting money for this, we're collecting money for that. No. Find something they can get their fingernails dirty doing. It could be a project that serves the homeless, the hungry, that rebuilds a home for someone who's in need, whatever. But find something. It doesn't have to be right away. But like I said, it's the second priority. Third thing is to consider spiritual formation. You know, men want to be fed. They want to grow in their faith. They want to be challenged. They want the adventure of becoming better than they are. You know, they don't want to stay as they are. And so you need to provide food, spiritual food. That could be done, you know, by bringing in guest speakers. That could be done by picking a book that you're going to read and discuss. It could be done by having a retreat. But I think you want to have that spiritual formation piece, right? So worship, then mm-hmm. service, then spiritual formation. The fourth thing is community. And this will be a natural outcome of the first three. But you may need to, you know, put a little bit of shape around it. You know, we know this is true in the modern day that most men are lonely. Most men are isolated. There's some scary statistics out there about where most men go for quote unquote companionship. And it's not very good. Most of it is online. And so, you know, men need men to be in their lives and to be connected with them. And so, you know, forming a space and a place where men can get to know one another, that they can, you know, sort of take down some of the barriers that separate them is incredibly important. And it creates sort of a cohesion and a fabric that when it's established, you know, when the men in our communities are established in worship and service and formation of their faith and in community, boy, you want to talk about a transformative power in our communities. I think it's lovely that you're endeavoring to begin this. I'm excited to see what happens.
2: Yeah. Thank you, Father. That'll be very helpful.
0: Yeah. And, if I come out, I'm coming to one of the men's fellowships. That's a promise.
2: It'll be good to have you.
0: So, are you guys transitioning now from it would have been winter, and now it's turning to you're going into what, spring?
2: Yeah, that's happening now. So the weather's starting to get a bit better.
0: Yeah, when it's winter there, is it that cold? No.
2: You know, ranges between 15 to 20 degrees with a little bit of rain every now and then. Yeah.
0: Uh-huh. Is Adelaide coastal?
2: Yeah, it is. It is at the southern end of Australia.
0: Okay. Okay. So how far from like Melbourne or Sydney? I know it's far because it's a big continent.
2: Melbourne will be 8 hours drive, but it'll okay. be an hour and a bit, an hour flight.
0: So. Okay. And then Sydney?
2: Sydney about double that. Close.
0: Double that. Okay, 16-hour, 2-hour flight. And most of the population's on that end of the continent, right?
2: Yeah, it is. If you want to come, that's the area to go.
0: Mm. I hope it happens.
2: Yeah. We'll keep you in our prayers, Father. Thank you.
0: Thanks, Dimitri. Tell your wife hello. God bless you, and thanks for calling.
2: Oh, thanks, Father.
0: Okay, bye-bye. All right, let's take a break. You're listening to Orthodoxy Live here on Ancient Faith Radio, and we'll be back after this break.
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0: Well, welcome back to the show, and that was lovely to hear from someone in Canada and then someone in Australia. Amazing. 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I think we're re-recording that tonight, but I hope you have had a chance to pick up a copy. And if you are somebody who's already picked up a copy and read it or read part of it, let me encourage you to write a review. And to share it on your Instagram, your Facebook, wherever, TikTok, whatever you use, to share that new book and the previous books as well. I got a call from somebody in the Midwest who just went through the second book, Reclaiming the Great Commission, with their parish leadership, and was calling with a couple of questions. And then the week prior to that, another group out in New York who had done the same. So that book in particular for parish leaders but to a degree it hits anybody who's in the church. But okay, so excuse me, I've got a question here that comes from Amber. So Amber writes in on YouTube, is it permissible for Orthodox Christians to recite the Apostles' Creed? Was that replaced by the Nicene Creed? So the Apostles' Creed, if you read the text of it, it is certainly permissible, if you want to put it that way. I mean, as you read through the Apostles' Creed, there's nothing in there that does not accurately represent the faith. I would simply say to you that, you know, the creed that we use within the liturgy is a fuller and more complete representation of the faith, and to a degree, it tries to be a little more precise about what it is that we as Christians believe. Now, the interesting thing about that question is that for most Christians in the West, a affirmation of faith done through the recitation of a creedal statement is really kind of gone. I was with a group of Christians, and I was asked to offer a prayer, and I offered the Lord's Prayer. It was a group of younger Christians, not Orthodox Christians, and the prayer was unfamiliar to many of them. And so I explained, you know, its origin, which was startling to me, that, you know, the use of a prayer that was taught to us by our Lord and Savior was, if you will, not utilized or known by a group of, I believe, you know, devout followers. They want to live and follow the Lord. But, you know, if I was in your shoes, Amber, and, you know, I was choosing between which one to use, I would use the Nicene Creed. You're not going to, quote unquote, err by using the Apostles' Creed, but as I mentioned earlier, it is not as, let's say, complete or precise. Now, that being said, it does give us an opportunity to say that in general, when we consider the prayers that we read, we should recognize that the prayers and the order of our prayers and the order of our worship speaks to the things that we believe and hold to be true, you know. And if we're worshiping in certain ways and praying in certain ways, we may not be worshiping or praying in a way that is acceptable to God. You know, there is acceptable worship, and there is worship that is not acceptable. There are prayers that are heard by God, and there are prayers that are not heard by God. So, you know, this helps us understand why the church has been so careful since the time of the apostles to pray in a certain way and to make sure that it is an acceptable sacrifice, an acceptable worship before God. And we shouldn't have sort of a naive understanding that, you know, the church as it began in the time of the apostles was rudimentary or crude and simplistic, that, you know, it was just a group of people maybe in a church, you know, singing whatever hymns were on their mind and then praying in whatever way they were praying. And then, you know, as time went by, they sort of added structure and prayers. No, that's a misreading, not only of the historical and apostolic church, it's also a misreading of even scripture, right? The liturgical life of the early church was robust. It was intricate. There was complexity. You know, there was deep rootedness in the continuation of the worship of Israel, and it continued in the early church. Now, that whole idea of development, or, you know, kind of like an evolutionary view of the church, often falls into how we sometimes view the Holy Scriptures, right? And we look at the Scriptures and some of the writings, certainly within the Apostle Paul, is like, this is a more developed theology. He sort of grew up in his thinking. That's pretty dangerous as well. No. Now, as the church encountered falsehood, as it encountered heresy, the church, you know, would respond. So when you say, well, wait a minute, doesn't what Father Evan just said seem to contradict what he said earlier about, you know, the Nicene Creed being a little bit more precise, a little bit more complete? Well, what I'm saying is that the church at times has had to articulate and offer greater instruction so as to keep the faithful from falling into error. And so that's what occurred with the creed, is that the church had to add language. It's not language that all of a sudden everybody went, wait, we've never believed that before, or that's never been something that we've done. but rather it's something that provided answers and structure to what was already practiced, if you will. So, okay. So I've got another YouTube question that's come in that is from Amanda. And Amanda writes in to say, our priest said that we have a relic of the cross that we venerate. How do we know it is the actual relic of the cross? Well, Amanda, I'm not sure what relic he's referring to. There are certainly churches, pilgrimage sites within the world that have relics of the true cross. And you know, there's a high level of accuracy to that statement that here is a relic of the cross that is offered for the people to venerate. And there are spurious claims. And so when we consider how do we know, part of that has to do with, you know, to some degree, the antiquity of such claims and the, if you will, universal witness of such claims, right? So if, for example, you were to go to your local parish and someone was to visit and say, in a beautifully jeweled box, I have a piece of the true cross, you know, you might think, that doesn't seem correct or appropriate or right. Yet if we are, for example, at the Seminary of Holy Cross in Brookline, Massachusetts, there is a small piece of the cross there that is attested to, that that the church has recognized and knows, if you will, its history, how that relic ended there. You know, there's been a few times in my life where I have had the opportunity to venerate a relic of the cross. Most recently, that a relic of the cross was brought to my church, and, you know, it was, if you will, through my bishop that relic made its way to our parish. And so, again, there was a bit of the broader church supporting that claim. Now, in the church, you know, we don't have, if you will, sort of forensic science picking apart certain claims. We would even say maybe such claims are unnecessary, right? Remember, the Lord himself cautions people seeking after a sign or wonders, right? And he says, you know, none shall be given to this generation, you know, because it's a wicked and evil generation that seeks after such things. You know, if the church was to, and very quietly, let's be clear, the church lifts up such claims. It doesn't sort of put these on the front page or tout them. You know, whether or not the relic of the cross that your priest mentioned, let's say it was indeed true, it's not something we need to lift up. It doesn't have to be, right? Our faith isn't based in such things. But those, you know, signs and wonders that God brings through his presence of the saints and the relics of the saints and the pilgrimage sites can edify. You know, there's someone in my parish I spoke to recently who made a pilgrimage, you know, in the last several years to Israel and visited many holy sites, and it had a profound impact on them. But does that mean if I never visit any of those sites that I can't grow in my faith? No, it doesn't mean that, right? All right, we're going to take one last question, and I'm going to skip some of the questions that were sent in tonight only because this is relevant to something I just said. So on YouTube, someone's asked, can you say more about acceptable and unacceptable prayers? And what part of Orthodox tradition determines prayers heard and unheard, and how did that belief come to be? Well, first of all, acceptable worship is an Old Testament reality, right? It's a biblical reality. There's acceptable worship and there's unacceptable worship. And we find that throughout the history of Israel's worship, and we see it still attested to in scripture. So if we read our scriptures, we will see that. And we know that it was a part of the early church that the church stayed within the worship of the apostles, right? And the prayers, that's in Acts 2, that alternative forms of worship did not receive the grace of the Holy Spirit. And so when you say, you know, how did that belief come to be? No, it's always been part of worship. There's true worship and there's false worship. You know, in a very simplistic way, you know, the NFL started. That's false worship. And lots of people worship the NFL. There's money. There's lots of false worship. There's ethnicity. That's false worship. There's beauty, you know, and looks. That's false worship. And then there's also, you know, false worship that's demonic. I mean, St. Paul, he talks about this all over, you know, when he's dealing with what's going on in the churches that are being formed. You know, there's worship that's given to the demons, and that's false worship. And it has consequences. And then we can see throughout the history of the church, for example, I'll give one, that was well known when certain elements of the church broke away and professed that Christ was created and worshiped, God, but excluded from their worship, the idea that Jesus Christ was God before all the ages, that he was not created, right? True God of true God, begotten, not made, of one essence with the Father. That's from the Nicene Creed. And so worship that does not recognize Christ as fully God is false worship. Many of the occult, but also many of the sort of heterodox religions of America worship God falsely. And so it's unacceptable worship. And then we could say there is a deeper side to this question, and that is, what is acceptable worship? And St. James speaks of it. It is to attend to the widows, to the orphans, and to the stranger in the land, right? To care for those in need. And the prophets in the Old Testament say the same thing, you know, that if our worship is full of vanity and pride, we see this with the publican and the Pharisee in Luke 18, that's not true worship. We do not go away from the temple justified. But remember the publican who stood afar off and wouldn't lift his eyes to heaven and beat his breast and said, "Oh God, have mercy upon me, a sinner," right? That worship was accepted by God. So we can look at, you know, are we in our worship, you know, caring for the least of those around us? And is our worship rightly oriented in our heart? You know, the Lord says, if you have something that, where you have not forgiven your brother and yet you want to go and worship before God, it's not acceptable. Right? You have to be reconciled, right? So again, the idea is all over the scriptures. It's all over the history of the church. And thanks for the follow-up, Dover. It's a great follow-up. Thanks for giving me an opportunity to respond to that. All right. Well, we've run out of time. I want to thank you again for listening to Orthodoxy Live. For Ancient Faith Radio and Orthodoxy Live, I'm Father Evan. Good night. God bless. And don't forget to follow me now on Instagram. Good night.

Orthodox Christianity for Today's World. You are listening to Ancient Faith Radio. Elizabeth has a problem. She wants to pray in church more than anything. But every time she tries to pray, her feet start tapping. How can she pray if she can't stand still? When a dragon appears on the monastery's land and the only solution is prayer, Elizabeth worries even more. She turns to the abbess and the saints for help. Through their guidance and intercession, Elizabeth learns that our whole bodies have a place in prayer, and sometimes our spiritual weaknesses can be a gift that God uses for great good. This wonderfully fun story, illustrated to capture the hearts of busy children, was inspired by the life of the 6th century Saint Elizabeth the Wonder Worker. You can find A Saint's Guide to Praying with Your Feet at store.ancientfaith.com. 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
3: You are at odds with your brother, and you can't understand him because of the cage you built. 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
3: Welcome to Light Streams In. I am Elisa Bielatich Davis, and I just got back from a one-week residency at the Antiochian House of Studies, which is now an accredited graduate school program. I'm working on a master's degree in my second year, and it's a neat program because you can do it while you're also working a full-time job and taking care of a family and perhaps recording some podcasts and stuff. So it's working out very well. So we just spent 1 week in person, and we were very honored because the new Metropolitan of the Antiochian Archdiocese, he is the Metropolitan of New York and all North America, was there with us, and he's new. And I'd heard good things about Metropolitan Saba. I knew he was a monastic, and I had the impression that he was sort of poetic and lovely. But wow, you know, he came and he's really neat. He's very loving, very much a shepherd. I really enjoyed him. And so at one point he sat down with the master's students and he opened with some comments about how divided and polarized we can be here in America. You know, he was talking a lot about in the Antiochian church, you know, of course you have immigrants who've just come over or cradle Orthodox, and then you've got converts and there's some difficulty there, but also this problem that we're all seeing, of course, that, you know, we have like sort of a rigorist side. We have people who are very, very conservative theologically, and then we have people who are much more about economia, a little more liberal theologically. And then we have, obviously, politics. We have all sorts of different ways, actually. Sadly, I could list them on and on, right? All of these ways in which we're very divided in the United States. And I wish I had anticipated that he was going to say something so brilliant. I would have written it down or recorded it. So I don't have the exact quote. But, you know, basically, he told us that we were building cages for one another. and that we couldn't understand each other through the cages. There's some truth to this, right? And when you disagree with someone, and especially in this context where everyone is disagreeing and everyone is dividing into two different sides, we just assume that everyone on the other side is sort of lockstep. We make a lot of assumptions about who they all are, what they're all thinking, why they're thinking it. And we build a cage and we lock them inside. We lock them into what we think they are. And then whenever there's an opportunity for dialogue, you can't really hear them. You can't really see who they are, because what you're seeing is who you think they are. And what you're hearing is references to all these assumptions that you've already made. But I really appreciated his comments because, you know, it is really not okay to just stop communicating with the other half of this nation or the other half of your family or the other half of our parish, right? It is not okay to just put people in cages and trap them in our negative thoughts about them. You know, one of my friends, we were talking about Metropolitan Saba, and he made a comment. He said, "Are you going to refuse to go to heaven because they are there?" Right? Like, it's a reference, I think, in some ways to C.S. Lewis's Great Divorce, right? In The Great Divorce, people are sort of making their way to heaven, and there's a woman who has gotten almost all the way there, and she stopped outside. And she's really angry because she found out that her ex-husband is in heaven. And she's like, "Well, if you're going to let him in there, I'm not going. You know, Lord, we're not both going to be in the same place because I hate that guy." Right? And she's literally not going to go to heaven because she doesn't want to be with him. That reminds me of the parable of the prodigal son, right? You know, Christ tells us that when the prodigal son comes back, he's forgiven, he's granted mercy and love, and the father throws this wonderful banquet for him. But the good brother, the one who never left, won't go to the banquet. We let our problems with one another keep us away from God sometimes, keep us out of heaven. I often think about the idea that when I enter into communion with God, when I receive Holy Communion from the one chalice, I'm entering into communion with everyone else who's in communion with him, right? So if we want to be in communion with God, we have to be in communion with all these people, and we are going to disagree with a whole bunch of them. But that's it. We have to decide to love them anyway, right? Or else we can't enter into communion. There is no communion if you're, you know, not going to speak to someone, if you don't like someone, if you're going to say, "I'm not going to the banquet if he's there." Then okay, but now you're opting out of communion. Somehow, you know, God manages to love all of us, no matter how wrong we are. And that means all those people that we disagree with. But a lot of the time it means us too, because we may not be right all the time, but that's hard to admit. Elder Thaddeus said, "God is perfect. He is faultless. And so when divine love becomes manifest in us, in the fullness of grace, we radiate this love, not only on earth, but throughout the entire universe as well. So God is in us, and he is present everywhere. It is God's all-encompassing love that manifests itself in us. When this happens, we see no difference between people. Everyone is good. Everyone is our brother. And we consider ourselves to be the worst of men, servants of every created thing." Oh my goodness, we pray that, right? I'm first among sinners. But do we mean it, right? Like, don't we really think that everybody on the other side's worse than us, or they're deluded, or they're this or that, right? Like, we aren't thinking of them as good, let alone better than us. He also said, "We know that the Lord, while in the flesh, was kind to all people, even those who persecuted him, the Almighty God. He showed us how to avoid evil and not oppose it. He said so himself, not opposing evil means preserving one's inner peace. Opposing evil is evil. It involves a desire to return evil for evil, on which the fallen spirits thrive. However, when they attack us and find that we do not oppose them, then our peacefulness disarms them and they are defeated. Therefore, we must try to always pray like this: Lord, help me to preserve my inner peace. Teach me to be calm and peaceful and kind, just like thine angels." That's so interesting, right? What a crazy thing to say. Opposing evil is evil. And yet we look at Christ, right? Standing there talking to Pontius Pilate, talking from the cross even, right? "Forgive them, for they know not what they do." Evil is not people, right? Evil is something that can overtake people. People are made good, and they can serve evil or they can serve good. But we don't fight fire with fire, right? We don't see someone being evil and then go to war with them. We respond in this beautiful, peaceful way that Christ did. And that is not easy to do. St. Porphyrio says, "You don't become holy by fighting evil. Let evil be. Look towards Christ and that will save you. What makes a person saintly is love." That's true. What makes a person saintly is love. That's what marks the saints. So it's our place to be chief among sinners, to look at our own hearts, to sort through our own hearts, and to do our best to love one another. And love is not putting somebody in a cage. It's really listening, right? So it's really sitting down with someone with whom we disagree or whom we assume we disagree and just having a conversation. And, you know, I suspect something. I feel like in our country, we've all moved to such extremes. And I think a lot of us aren't really that extreme. I think a lot of us see a little bit of both sides. So maybe if we can talk to each other like that, maybe that helps. Or maybe if you don't see anything on their side, just sit and listen and look for it, right? Not with a cage around them that puts them into this box that you're not going to like, but instead look for the good, look for the parts that make sense, and maybe focus on the things that we have in common and see if we can't have a conversation. I saw a YouTube video. It was called Fighting Sin. A friend of mine showed it to me. And it was like, the title says Fighting Sin. And then there's all these images of like war and guns and bombs and stuff. And it's like, and then there are all these protesters and things. And so basically the gist of it is that we're going to fight sin by attacking people we think are sinning. And, you know, it just seemed like such a perversion of what fighting sin is supposed to be. Fighting sin is something I do internally. I fight my sins. And then everybody else has to fight their sins. It's not actually attacking other people. That in itself is sinful, right? We know this. We know this on some level, but it's hard to do. It's hard to live. It's just so much easier to build the cage. It is so much easier to just build a cage, put them inside it, lock it up, and not have to deal with it. But, you know, that's how we get to our echo chambers. That's how we, when we start doing that, we start cutting off all those other opinions. Then we're going to go deeper and deeper into what we think. And pretty soon we're going to be wrong. We're just going to be wrong because we're not going to be taking in all the information. We're just going to take in our little sliver of data. So I'm a person who talks a lot. So I actually think a lot about listening. Like I think I need to be a better listener and I work on listening. I read books about listening. I try to practice active listening. I'm doing all this stuff, right? Because I know that that's one of my weaknesses. But I'll tell you what, right now it feels like it's just America's weakness. You know, it feels like we're not good listeners. So that's a good place to start. Let them out of the cage. Don't tell yourself you know what's coming next. Just try to calm yourself, take some deep breaths, and just listen. So if I run into you and I'm talking too much and I'm interrupting, remind me, I'm supposed to be listening. May God help us all. May God help us all.
4: 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Thoughtful discussions with everyday people who found courageous ways to manage their tech use. We will also share interviews with experts to guide us in our digital discernment. And we'll be taking the conversation one level up to talk about how parish ministries think about digital discernment for their efforts. We hope to discover how our ancient faith can bring clarity and purpose to our modern digital life for ourselves, our families, our parishes, and the society around us. for the life of the world.
5: Hey everyone, welcome, welcome. My name is Dee Marantel and I'm the moderator of Digital Discernment. Today we have with us the most amazing Dan O'Brien. Dan works in the marketing field and is a parent of two young adult daughters. Today he shares with us his knowledge of how social media operates in order to engage people to buy products and services. And he shares his personal experiences as a parent and social media user himself to give insight in the powerful world of marketing strategies that engage us all. And now, here's Dr. Randa's interview with Dan.
6: Welcome, Dan. Thanks for being here with us today.
7: Oh, thank you. It's great to be here.
6: So, Dan, before we dig into the heart of this interview, please tell us a little bit about yourself and your family, as well as your work in digital marketing.
7: My name is Dan O'Brien. I am married with two girls, one 26 and one 20. I work here as an advertising executive in Memphis, Tennessee.
6: Great. So you have two kids. Please tell us about what your approach to screens has been with your kids.
7: We have tried to be selectively rigid on use of social media, especially when the girls were younger. We did allow it because it seemed like a fool's errand to try to exclude it entirely. But we did try to limit both the platforms that they were on and how they used them and how much screen time they had. And we did that in a couple of different ways. One was in checking and making sure that things weren't loaded onto their phones or onto their laptops. The other was in their bedrooms were upstairs where I am now, and we would not allow the electronics to go upstairs. So they didn't go at night and they didn't go when the girls were up doing homework or anything else.
6: I like your approach, selectively rigid. What was your why? What prompted you to want to take that approach as opposed to just sort of doing what everyone else was doing, especially when it was new?
7: Yeah, I think that, well, number one, I came from a relatively restricted household when I was a kid. So it's sort of my nature. My father, back when I was younger, would circle in the Sunday paper the shows that we were allowed to choose from on TV that were suitable for our age. And then we had to choose the 2 or 3 hours a week, I can't remember what it was, that we were going to do. So I've had restrictions on my screen time for as long as I've been alive. And they, you know, everything that I've read and studied, you know, being in marketing, I'm familiar with the platforms and what their use is. But the side effects on growing kids in particular, and what it's doing to their brains in a way, but also to them emotionally, can be very, very dangerous.
6: And so you wanted to try and prevent that negative impact on your own kids.
7: Correct. And you know, the reason I said selectively restrictive is that I do feel it's important that you be a part of this world. I'm not going to try to take everything away that all of their friends are participating in, because that excludes them from their community. And I didn't want to do that. But I did want to be careful and thoughtful about, you know, helping them control those media without overdoing it or overextending into those.
6: Yeah. And I think that's the challenge a lot of parents struggle with, is they know that it's not great for their kids, but at the same time, they don't want them left out. Right.
7: Exactly.
6: And no parent wants to be the bad guy and no kid wants to be left out. And so it becomes very challenging. So what's interesting is your background as a marketing professional. You have some insights into the world of social media that maybe many of us do not. So

0: keep them in the medium and in the moment. And the algorithms are designed so that they can keep people in the app as long as possible, because that's what sells to advertising, is that I know they're going to see my ad, they're going to see my message, I could get it in front of them, and I know they're engaged with the medium, that they're not, it's not on the side, this is what they're doing right now. Because then, like I said, hopefully your message can land, which is what every marketer wants. But the algorithms being built to keep users on as long as possible means that they're going to feed you. You've heard the phrase, you know, feed the dog what it will eat. That's what they're doing. They're giving whoever it is the kind of content that they've liked before or they've engaged with before. And so it becomes a little bit of a black hole that you're just falling into, because you're getting the endorphins of seeing something that is triggering a response or is making you interested or excited, but it's just giving you more and more and more of it, which if you think about endorphins in anything we do, whether it's running or, you know, whether it's positive or negative, you're going to want more and more of it. And it becomes very addictive. And that's, you know, that the other part of that restrictiveness is, how do I prevent how do I assist the impulse control of my kids? Because they're not, it's a struggle for most of us, and especially when you're younger.
1: Right, right. So some of the strategies they use include the algorithm that feeds you more and more. Are there other strategies that you've observed behind the scenes too, besides the algorithm?
0: Well, the part that I do know that I'm very comfortable speaking to is the data. So they are more interested in collecting your data than anything else. That's what they sell to marketers. Because as a marketer, I can go in and I can delineate demographics in many ways, in dozens of ways. I can sociographics, what are they interested in? Are they interested in fashion? Are they interested in makeup? You see plenty of TikTok that's basically all makeup. And making up your face, and people spend hours. I mean, some of the longest TikToks are these extended sessions of showing someone how to apply makeup.
1: And people buy it, right?
0: And then they buy it, exactly. So a marketer is like, great, you're an influencer in this area. I'm going to latch onto you with my product so that I can get in front of this audience, which is the audience that I want, that I'm going to sell to. Mm-hmm. So the data is what they're looking for, because that's what they can sell. I think that what kids don't recognize, and that what we forget as adults, I know I'm guilty of this as anybody, is that these are not altruistic and these are not free. That somebody's paying for them somewhere. Right. Now, they may have started free, but as soon as they realized they could monetize their content, they did. And as soon as they realized that, oh, I can monetize it more and more and more, if I can get more users, if I could get more content, if I could get more interest, if I could get longer sessions, all of these things make a difference, and all of these help them make money.
1: Right, right. And there are a couple of points I think we can, you know, highlight there. The platform may be free, but it's really not, right? Right. You have, you know, as the user, you have something that they want. And as you said, it's your data. I've noticed things like exclusive deals for followers of a particular influencer. But in order to get that exclusive deal, I have to give my email address.
0: Right.
1: Once they have the email address, then they've got me, right? Because it seems like even if I try and unsubscribe, the ads to my email box keep coming. So yeah.
0: Yes, and that's called retargeting. So if they can get data points from different areas that you've touched, then they can put messaging up basically wherever you are.
1: Right.
0: And it happens with all of the platforms. It happens with Google. So anytime you do a Google search, Google remembers you and remembers what you searched for, so they can serve up content that somebody's interested in putting in front of you.
1: Every time. Right, right. Well, since we're talking about the advertising, can you say a bit about the relationship between the advertisers and the social media platforms and how that relationship impacts the users of the platforms?
0: I can. I don't know that I've got insights that are great in that area. I mean, the advertisers are going to build campaigns based on how many views they can get. And then obviously they're going to try to maximize clicks or engagement. Some of that is based on the advertiser's ability to put a good message in front of the user and to get in front of the right people, which, you know, people do at varying degrees of success. But

0: The content itself is, like I said, it's usually, well, if it's a good marketer, then it's going to be content that is relevant to that audience. You don't, there's no reason to reach out to an audience that your message has no relevance. You're just wasting ad dollars at that point. So the thing that I can say is that I don't feel like the platforms are very restrictive. There are some restrictions, for example, claims you can make in the healthcare industry. You can't say certain things. They automatically will shut down a campaign if it goes into that territory. And they have broader rules for all industries, but they don't really restrict very much that you can put in front. I don't, as a marketer, I'm not as concerned with what my girls are going to see from marketing, because it's going to be based on their interests. It's going to be based on what they've done. I'm more concerned with what they see organically on the platforms and what they share.
1: Right. Well, I will ask you more about that in a moment. But one of the things I was thinking about is that, the marketers are targeting your interests. And so that in some ways is a positive. You're going to maybe learn more about the things that you want to learn more about. For example, I get a lot of vegan recipes, especially now during Lent, right?
0: Sure, and that's, sure.
1: I like that. I want that.
0: I love getting my cooking. My feed is full of cooking things, and I love getting those. And I love getting ideas, especially on a Saturday morning when I can act on it for that whole day.
1: Right. But there can be a negative impact too. For example, what if someone is very self-conscious about their weight or not being very physically fit, and they're getting, and they want to improve. So they start to click on things about diet or exercise. Well, that could be a good thing. Maybe they learn something, or it could make them feel worse because they keep getting those ads. And if they're not being successful losing weight, let's say, then it makes them feel worse that, that app was supposed to help me and it didn't,
0: Sure, sure.
1: Kind of impact too, I think.
0: There can be. I mean, it's, again, I don't know, nobody knows exactly how the algorithms work because it's all AI based and it feeds on itself. So it becomes its own engine. But I do know that if you start to follow other content, alternate content, then it will serve you up that. It doesn't stay static. So you will get followed for a while, especially if you make a purchase. So that's the magic bullet. If you've purchased something through Instagram,
1: if you've clicked through,
0: and actually shopped and done that, it definitely remembers you, and it will serve up like content. So if it's fashion, you'll get all the, I went down a quarter zip hole that I can't even tell you. I got served up so many quarter zip sales. That's always in my feed for months, it felt like. But I mean, you're right. It's going to give you content that isn't necessarily good for your soul, but it's not, again, I don't know that it's all that damning what the marketer is going to put in front.
1: Yeah. Well, at some point you become their customer if you have clicked through, right? So what can you tell us about how the social media apps are designed to pull us in and keep us there?
0: I think that one of the ways they do it is they are very ready to serve you up best practices. And whether that's an influencer or an advertiser, they're going to give you what is working within the app as far as getting engagement, getting people to stay within the app, because it's to their benefit that the people do stay. So for example, if I'm reading and I'm like, don't post any reels that are longer than 25 seconds, because we're seeing a 60% drop off at 22 seconds. It's like, great. Anything I do is going to be between 18 and 20 seconds. It's like, that's simple enough to follow. And if that's the rule, then I'm going to follow it. And they will give you that level of detail so that you can craft your messaging around what is working within the platform.
1: Wait, time out. So you're saying that you don't want to post any, as a marketer, you don't want to post anything more than 22 seconds because people's attention spans don't go much beyond that.
2: I'm, I'm surprised it's that long, even. Like 22 seconds.
0: No, and I made that up, so don't quote me on that.
2: Okay, very good.
0: I'm just saying that they will give you that level of specificity because it's different on TikTok than it is from Instagram, than it is from YouTube and YouTube Reels. They all have their metrics, and gotcha. They all are very specific. And so you try to build your messaging within that. So even if it's a video campaign, you may do it at varying lengths for the particular platform.
1: For various platforms. Okay.
0: Correct. For various audiences.
1: That's helpful. So they are very detailed, and they've garnered that data from users, right?
0: Right. And
1: they are interesting.
0: And as a marketer, you're going to look at your past campaign performance and use that to inform moving forward what you want to do as well.
1: I was also thinking about, you know, design features like infinite scroll being a way that we stay captured on our social media platforms, right? There's no stop. Right. And I'm old enough to remember when Facebook did end, you know, like there was a time when there was not infinite scroll and you'd get to the bottom and it would say, that's it for today. You know, like, oh, okay. I should.
0: Yeah, exactly. Your updates are done, but they can serve you ads forever.
1: Right. Well, now they do.
0: There's so much content there as well that they put out in general. That's not necessarily your friend group, which is how it started. And it started that you would only see the content that your friends would post, but then it became.
1: Now we hardly see the content.
0: Correct. I don't know. I don't spend much time on Facebook anymore, but unless I get an alert that somebody has posted something, I would never know because that's not what I see.
1: If we have time, we'll talk a little bit about Snapchat, but streaks, I think, are another way that they keep people engaged. So you don't want to break your streak with your friend, you know, sharing photos and messages and whatnot. Great. Well, let's dig a little bit into Instagram specifically. What are some of the features of Instagram in particular that the app uses that could be cause for concern?
0: Like I said, one of the largest concerns, and this is, I don't want to make this so Instagram specific, but since we're talking about that, it certainly applies here, is that I don't feel that the platforms care about the appropriateness of what they feed any particular user. They ask for a birthday. They've done that since the beginning. But you can also put in whatever day you want. They don't have any proof. There's no way to verify that. You can open up multiple accounts. You can open up accounts that you have a burner account so that you can be IMing somebody or DMing somebody on the side and nobody can know because it doesn't have your name attached to it. I mean, there are so many different things that troubling spots that you can get into. Somebody like me is not going to go down those rabbit holes simply because I don't have the interest or the time to do it, but a curious teenager certainly could. And they're also much more adept at finding all the loopholes and discovering the things that you can do because their friends are doing it and it's part of their community again. And so, you know, the things you can get into, it's not terribly revolutionary to say, well, pornography is a problem and it's a problem on all these platforms and the sharing of inappropriate content, especially on the direct messaging parts of the platform, are very, very disturbing to a parent. And I think that it should be a concern to everyone that there is not really monitoring of that so much, at least that I know of, and that it happens all the time.
1: It's my understanding there aren't really parental controls you can put on those apps, right? Unlike parental controls you can set up on the computer browser or TV even.
0: There are, obviously, you know, the TV and the computer are the easiest examples. There are social media fail safes that you can put on, but I don't think they're very effective. Somebody who is of that age is able to break through those. Like I said, the workarounds are pretty simple in my understanding.
1: Right. Even if it's simply that they create a different account and, you know, as a parent, maybe you don't know that, right?
0: Right. And say, so let's go a different direction since pornography can touch on a lot of different things and can be sort of a third rail subject. Let's go down that path. So kids that are... I'll use girls as an example, between the ages of 12 and 15 in particular, can be so mean to each other. It's such a hard time as a parent. It's such a hard time as a girl. I'm not a girl, but I have two of them, and I've been through that age with both of them.
1: Yep.
0: And their capacity for hurting each other seems limitless at that age.
1: Right.
0: And it goes both ways. I'm not saying that it was my girls getting bullied. I think that they were participating in that as well. And it's just very, having the tools and the ability to do it at that level and at that speed and at that breadth, mm-hmm. and having it be recorded forever. I mean, and basically right. it's data that does exist and is now anybody can have it.
1: Right.
0: It's just really, really scary.
1: Without maybe talking directly about your own kids, can you share any examples of bullying you know about that occurred on Instagram or another social media platform?
0: Oh, yeah, it happened.
1: And give us some idea of what that
0: was. So I'll do it just a general example of how it happens. The piece of content that was shared with an individual will then be shared with a group, and that individual doesn't know. But then somebody within that group will take a burner account and post it and tag a bunch of other people. So now what you thought was your own personal message is disseminated among a group that you're not sure who's of, unless they tag you in it, which they would do in a hateful way so that you're aware that now all these other people have your information or whatever message you shared or whatever photo you shared. And it doesn't, again, it doesn't have to be inappropriate. It just has to be embarrassing.
1: Right.
0: If it's something that somebody wanted to, in our day, it would happen as somebody would tell somebody what you said in front of it to a group that you're unaware of or you didn't want to have that information. Now they can share it as far as they've got the access to the contacts. I think that's a very, very common form of bullying in this particular, in Instagram.
1: Yeah. I mean, I can think of a few examples of that as well. And sometimes it's even just name calling, mm-hmm. Just describing someone in a negative way and passing that around, the group too.
0: Yes, it is. And it's on varying degrees and there are varying levels of damage that can be done. Obviously, if you've shared a photo that you wanted one person to see, but you would never want a group to see, and that gets reposted.
1: Right.
0: That can be really, really damaging to reputations, to futures, to anything that you can think of.
1: I mean, I think it's wise to teach our kids nothing is ever private on the internet. Nothing ever is private on the internet. It's just not, because even if you think it is, it doesn't take much for something to get shared. Well, we've talked a lot about some of the negative sides of social media. What have you experienced or observed as being a positive to some of these platforms?
0: Personally, I would say that you touched on it before. I think that from an ideation standpoint, there's a lot of good content out there, whether that be recipes or cooking tips or exercise tips or training cycles. Even there's a lot of content that gets fed up about masterclasses and different topics that you can learn more about. And again, if you engage in that sort of thing, then you get fed up more of that. So there can be some really, really good information that, we used to have to go to the library and look up through all of these different forms. And when it's served up to you, it's much easier, I think, than for you to come up with the idea to search for it. Now, of course, I could find that information somewhere, but if it gets served up because I've shown interest in this sort of thing, I can get a lot more very interesting things in my feed.
1: So you can learn something new. Even we adults can learn something new and get those tips through social media.
0: Absolutely. And so, like I said, cooking is a great example of, I've touched on a lot of different recipes. Mm-hmm. And so now I get a lot of that and I love it. I don't have to follow it. I don't have to read it. But if it's something that looks interesting, then I'll look through, see how they did it and try it myself.
1: Right. What about kids?
0: Yeah, I follow something called Traces of Texas, and it's just got old photographs and the story behind them from these small towns in Texas. And it's fantastic. It's just information, it's history.
1: History, yeah.
0: But it's super, super interesting, and I share it with some of my friends in Texas, and it's just fun to pass that stuff around. For my girls, one of the things that, they get really interesting content as well, and it probably looks nothing like mine. But I know that one of the things they've done is things like study tips. How do I, how can I get better grades? What can I do? And get fed up a lot of those things. My daughter my eldest got married last summer, and so we both went on this kick of looking at dances and routines that we could do and feeding, sending them back and forth. So you would not believe that. You think that the quarter zip thing was bad. You should have seen my wedding dance feed for about 6 months before the wedding. So I think there's information, again, that you're not really aware is out there that gets served up to you. And so that's kind of a little gift. And I think it can be a treat. Yeah. When you don't do, I know my eldest, when she is doing TikTok in particular, she sets aside time for that. And she does not exceed that time. So she's learned that it's dangerous for her to sit there and just start scrolling because she'll never stop. And she's like, great. No, I'm going to set an alarm and I'm going to look at this for 30 minutes and then I'm done.
1: Good for her.
0: And so that's just a great coping mechanism. She came up with that on her own. That's nothing that we taught her. It's just something that she realized that her behavior within that was causing her to lose time she couldn't afford to lose.
1: Well, I appreciate that. And that she is self-monitoring is, you know, a good thing. Well, thank you. Any final thoughts for our audience?
0: You know, I started out by talking about the restrictions that we tried to place on these media as the girls were growing up, and it became more difficult. There's almost a 7-year gap between my girls, and I can say it was much more difficult with my youngest daughter because they got involved much earlier, and there were more channels out there, and they were getting more and more sophisticated at the same time. But I liked what you said earlier about none of us want to be the bad parent or be the mean parent that doesn't allow our kids to have what other kids are having. I would tell our audience, don't worry about that. Being a good parent doesn't mean being a liked parent. Those two are not always congruous. You can be a really good parent that is not very well liked by your kids, at least during a time period of their lives where they want to do what they want to do, but they don't necessarily know what's best.
1: Right. And they'll thank you later, whether you realize it or not.
0: One hopes.
1: Well, thank you for being with us today, Dan. I appreciate your insights, both as a parent and as a professional working with social media.
0: Oh, certainly my pleasure. I appreciate the conversation. Let me know if there's anything else you guys need.
1: Thank you. We will.
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4: You're listening to From the Amvon with Father John Whiteford, sermons from St. Jonah Orthodox Church in Spring, Texas. Father John is a priest in the Russian Orthodox Church outside of Russia. He's the author of Sola Scriptura, an Orthodox analysis of the cornerstone of Reformation theology, and the general editor of the St. Innocent Liturgical Calendar. Here he is with today's lesson.
5: In the name of the Father, and of the Son, and of the Holy Spirit. Life in this world is a mix of joy, but also a great amount of pain and misery. Some of us get more of one than the latter, and some it's the reverse. But one day to the next, we have some people who are experiencing the best that life has to offer, while their neighbors next door, or maybe even someone in their own house, is going through the depths of the despair. All the evils we experience are the result of sin. This doesn't mean that all the evils we experience are the result of our own sins. God gave Adam and Eve free will, and because of their sin, the human race, which had the potential to not die, had they remained in the garden and been obedient, was now infected with the disease of sin and death. We are born not only with the terminal illness of mortality, but with an inclination to sin. And this is an inclination which God can enable us to overcome by His grace, but due to the choices of others, innocent people suffer. In Genesis, no sooner do we read about the fall in Genesis chapter 3 than we find the first murder in Genesis chapter 4. Cain and Abel, who were the first two sons of Adam and Eve, Cain was driven by jealousy and envy, and he chose to kill his righteous brother Abel in cold blood. So in the story, we find the suffering of one who is innocent, Abel, but we also then see the suffering that followed as Cain was punished for his sins. So Cain also suffered, but he was suffering for his sins. Abel was an innocent sufferer and seen as an image of Christ in that respect. So sometimes we suffer because other people choose to do evil that causes us suffering, but other times we're suffering because of the consequences of our own actions. In the gospel, the widow who had already lost her husband was now facing the loss of her only son. And especially at that time and in that culture, there would have been little else that would have been in her life to have given her any reason to hope for. As she walked out of her village in the funeral procession, she was preparing to bury literally her last hope for joy in this life. You could have stopped her and explained to her why evil exists and how the world is full of suffering innocent people who suffer as a result of those who choose to do evil because God gives us free will, and also the suffering that we bring on ourselves because of our own bad choices. But while this might have explained the causes of her grief, it would have done very little to have assuaged it. But as the funeral procession was going on the road out of the village, Christ was on the same road on the way into the village. We're told that as the Lord saw her, he had compassion on her, and he said unto her, "Weep not." Christ saw her, he knew her grief, and he had compassion on her. But who could say to a widow whose only son was dead, "Weep not"? Who would dare to say such a thing? Only Christ was able to do that, because he proved that he could do it by not only saying the words, but by touching the bier, stopping the procession from continuing to the tomb, and saying to the young man, "I say unto thee, arise." And when the dead man sat up and began to speak, Christ restored him to his mother. Now, the Gospels don't tell us the subsequent history of the widow or her son, and I've not come across anything in the tradition of the church that tells us what happened with the rest of their lives. It could be that at some point down the road, the son died, and perhaps his mother was still around to see it happen. We don't know. We do know that they both eventually died, and they were not freed from the sorrows of this world. But by showing that Christ is the way, the truth, and the life, by raising up this man on that day, he showed us that he is the one that we can hope in. We can have hope in the resurrection. We find the final answer to the question of suffering in Christ, who is the life and the resurrection. Christ sees us and has compassion on us, and he will one day say to us, "Weep not." As we hear in the book of Revelation, "And God shall wipe away all tears from their eyes, and there shall be no more death, neither sorrow, nor crying, neither shall there be any more pain, for the former things are passed away. Amen."
4: From the Amphon, sermons from St. Jonah Orthodox Church in Spring, Texas. Father John Whiteford is the priest at St. Jonah's and the author of Sola Scriptura, published by Conciliar Press. 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
6: Now, today we are talking about a wonderful Russian bishop who lived not very long ago, and he's not a saint yet, but he was a very holy man, and he may very well be named a saint someday. But his story is just especially wonderful because of one very unusual thing. He always said yes when someone requested something of him. It's kind of a funny thing to do, but after you hear his story, I think you might want to do it too.
7: When Vladimir Radzianko was just 2 years old, there was a communist revolution in Russia, and it changed everything for a lot of people, including Vladimir. See, his mother was a Russian baroness. She was royalty. Vladimir's grandfather had an important position in the government, serving multiple terms as the president of the Russian Imperial Duma. The communists hated the royal family, and they hated the old government, the Duma. So when they won the revolution, they came after all those people. So Vladimir's family, the Radzianko family, had to leave Russia. They fled to Belgrade in Serbia, and Vladimir grew up there.
6: In Belgrade, Vladimir grew up and married Vasilyena, who was also from a family that had to run away from Russia. And after he got married, he was ordained as a priest. Now, as the communists came to power in Serbia, they came after the Russians there, and they also came after the priests. Well, he was a Russian priest. Most of the Russians left, but Father Vladimir stayed. He wanted to take care of his people and serve his parish. And in July of 1949, the communist government made up a charge to arrest him. They said he had produced illegal religious propaganda. That is, they accused an Orthodox priest of trying to convince people to follow Christ. They sentenced him to 8 years in a terrible prison camp, which we sometimes call a gulag.
7: After Father Vladimir spent years in this terrible camp, where people didn't have enough food and they had to work all the time, the prison guards realized that he spoke several languages, so they gave him a new job. He would listen to the radio broadcasts and translate them. While Father Vladimir was listening to these broadcasts, he suddenly realized something. It was really amazing that he, even though he was a prisoner and cut off from the whole world, could receive news from outside by means of the radio. It was wonderful. He thought about how everyone, not just the prisoners, but everyone in communist countries were cut off from the rest of the world. Wouldn't it be amazing if they could hear the radio? Father Vladimir's time in the gulag was terrible, and yet God brought something good out of it, because it was there that Father Vladimir was inspired to become a broadcaster.
6: When Father Vladimir was released from prison, he and his wife went to Paris, and then St. Nikolai Velimirovich called him to London to come be a priest at the cathedral there. Well, once he got to London, Father Vladimir knew just what he wanted to do. He got a job at the BBC, which is England's big radio and television station. Father wanted to create a Russian language religious program to broadcast into Russia, because the people living under communism were not allowed to hear about God. He wanted to broadcast a radio show that they could hear. So even if the people could not go to church, they might be able to hear about God. Father Vladimir recorded long talks on the faith and lots of sermons, and sometimes he recorded the liturgy or vespers at the Russian cathedral in London, broadcasting everything in the Russian language. The communists in Russia had tried to end Christianity there, but they couldn't stop radio waves, even though they tried. Those radio signals went right over the Russian border and straight into the radios and the hearts of the Russian people.
7: The BBC started getting letters from all over Russia thanking them for these broadcasts. They were amazed at the power of these little religious messages and at the impact that one little priest who recorded his sermons late at night could have on the world. Because the churches were closed by the government, Father Vladimir was often the only Orthodox priest that many people in the Soviet Union might be able to hear. Many generations of Russians learned everything they knew about God from listening to Father Vladimir's radio show. Even though he was in England and they were in the Soviet Union, the people felt like they knew him, and they considered him to be their personal spiritual father. Father Vladimir started these broadcasts in 1955, and he did them until 1999. That's almost 45 years.
6: Father Vladimir's wife died, and he was really, really sad. He loved her so much, and he was really lonely without her. His children were all grown up, and he was alone, and he really didn't know what to do with himself. But his spiritual father, a man named Metropolitan Anthony Bloom, knew just what he should do. It seemed that the Orthodox Church in America was hoping that Father Vladimir would become their bishop in Washington, D.C. But, you know, if you want to be a bishop, you first have to be a monk. So at age 66, Father Vladimir became a monk, and he received a new name, Basil. Now, most bishops are monks for a really long time before they become bishops. They spend a lot of years praying and fasting, and they take a vow of obedience, and they obey their abbot, their spiritual father. Obeying someone really helps them learn how to obey God. And then if they become a bishop, they're humble because they've been obeying all these years. But for Basil, this was all going to happen very quickly. One day he'd become a monk, and the next day he'd be a bishop. Well, the plan worried him. He said, "Instead of just starting me out as a simple monk, you're immediately making me a bishop. In other words, instead of obeying the commands of others, my job will mean that I'm the one who has to command and make decisions. How do I fulfill my vow of obedience as a monk? Who do I obey?" Well, the Metropolitan grew thoughtful for a moment, and then he said, "You will be in obedience to everyone and anyone whom you meet on your journey through life. As long as that person's request will be within your power to grant it and not in contradiction with the scriptures." Well, Father Vladimir loved this idea, so he became Bishop Basil, the hierarch who answered to his people. Whenever someone interrupted his day with a request, he just always said yes. And he didn't just say yes because he had to say yes. He really did agree with great joy and sincerity. He found an obedience that would allow him to die to himself and train him to submit his will to God and to love his neighbor with all his heart and all his soul.
7: So what does it look like to always say yes to people? Well, here's an example. One day, a little old lady called out to the bishop on the streets of Moscow, "Father, can't you help me? Please come and bless my room." This happened all the time. People who didn't even know him, but recognized that he wore a cassock, so he must be a priest, would ask for something out of nowhere, and he would happily cancel his plans. On this day, he followed this woman all the way across Moscow. He didn't know her, and she didn't even realize that he was a bishop, but he went with her to bless her room. The old woman was so happy to be with him, telling him all about her grandchildren who could never visit. She was a lonely woman, but being around him made her feel better. He was kind, and he listened closely and nodded at everything she said. He blessed her room very sincerely, even majestically, like a bishop should. Then he sat down at her little table with her. They were both completely delighted to be together. He complimented all the little snacks she brought out, little pretzels and tea, and then she wanted to pay him a ruble, that's like a dollar, to thank him. He was incredibly grateful and honored to take her ruble. As he left, she called out, "May the Lord save you.
8: Now it will be sweet for me to die in this little room.
9: There's another really amazing story about this sort of thing. At one point, the bishop was on his way to a very important church service when a young priest asked him to come by his little church, which was in a very small town, many, many, many hours off the path that the bishop had planned to travel. Well, naturally, the bishop happily agreed, even though it meant he was probably going to miss that service, and he immediately headed off with the young priest for his small parish. They drove for hours. They were headed out into the middle of nowhere, going through the countryside and the forests of Russia. After several hours, they came around a corner and they saw a car accident. It had just happened moments before they got there. A man was dead on the road, and his son sat at the edge of the road in grief and shock. Bishop Basil leapt out of the car and ran over to speak with the son. And he asked if there was anything he could do if the man had been a Christian. And the son said, yes, his father was an Orthodox Christian, but then he said, well, he was Christian, but there aren't really any churches nearby, so he didn't really ever go to church very often, but he did have a spiritual father, but the son never met him. The bishop was really curious, and he asked, well, how is it that your father hardly ever went to church, but somehow he'd come to have a spiritual father? And then the bishop was stunned as the son explained that his father's spiritual father was someone neither of them ever met. He was a priest who had a radio broadcast from across the world named Rodzianko. His father said that this priest changed his life. Bishop Basil just sat there quietly, staring at the young man. And then, very quietly, he told him that he was the priest, Rodzianko. He sobbed and he got down on his knees before his spiritual son, whom he had never met and who had just died. He prayed the memorial prayers and he helped the man's son arrange an Orthodox funeral.
8: Can you imagine? The bishop knew that God had arranged this. He sent the young priest to invite the bishop to his church just so that instead of being where everyone expected him to be, the bishop was right there on the road in the middle of nowhere when this man died so that he could be there for him and for his son in his final moments of need. Bishop Basil always said yes to people, but really he knew that he was obeying God. He was making sure that instead of doing what he wanted to do and being where he thought he should be, he was letting God guide his steps. Because of this, his entire life was like a long, mysterious conversation with God.
9: Yes, he was always listening for God, and God spoke to him, but he wasn't using words. God spoke to him through events and through people, and the bishop was able to be God's hands in the world, doing the work of God, because he was letting God show him where to go, through the people who came to him with requests. It reminds me of the Good Samaritan. Remember the parable that Jesus told about how a man was robbed and beaten and he was lying on the road and a priest and a Levite just walked right past him, but the Good Samaritan stopped and took care of him. Jesus wants us to be like the Good Samaritan. Now, the Good Samaritan was on his way somewhere. He had a plan that day. He had somewhere to go. But when he saw a neighbor in need, he stopped and he dropped everything to help him. Like Bishop Basil, he let people and their needs tell him where to be instead of sticking to his own plans.
8: Like the Good Samaritan, Bishop Basil's whole life was about serving God and helping others, wasn't it? And his life wasn't easy. He had to leave his home in Russia because of his love for God. Then later, he stayed in Serbia to care for God's people, even though it was dangerous for him to do so, because he loved God. That ended with him staying in the awful gulag. But even there, he found something good when he learned about the beauty of radio being able to get into places that are closed to the church. So when he was released and he went to England, he found a way to share his love for God by staying up late at night to record his sermons and talks to share on the radio so that the people in no church countries could continue to learn about God and his church.
7: How beautiful it is that God allowed Bishop Basil to later meet some of the people that had been helped by his hard work. May Bishop Basil pray for us that we will love God and serve him with our whole hearts, and that we will learn to joyfully obey the others around us.
9: Now, here are some questions for you. Why was Father Vladimir sent to the Gulag?
7: The communists in Serbia came after the Russians, especially the priests. Father Vladimir did not leave. He had stayed to serve his parish. The communist government made up a charge to arrest him for helping people learn about Christ and sentenced him to 8 years in prison camp, or a gulag.
9: What good thing came out of Father Vladimir's very bad time in the gulag?
7: When the prison guards realized that Father could speak several languages, they gave him a new job. He would listen to radio broadcasts and translate them. Listening to these broadcasts helped him to realize that radio is a really good way to spread good news. Anyone who's cut off from the world, including people in communist countries, would be able to learn about Christ and the church through the radio, even if they weren't allowed to have churches in their country.
9: When Father Vladimir became the monk Basil and then Bishop Basil, he was concerned. Monks are always in obedience to their abbot, but bishops have to make decisions and command people. He wanted to be a good monk bishop, so he asked his metropolitan who he should obey. What did his metropolitan say?
7: The metropolitan told him to obey everyone and anyone that he met, as long as the person's request was something he could grant and that it did not go against the scriptures.
9: Now, here's something you might want to discuss. How did Bishop Basil handle his rule of obedience? Did he obey everyone as the metropolitan had told him to do? Can you give an example? Now, how would your life change if you had that same obedience rule? Do you always joyfully say yes and obey when someone asks you to do something? What could you learn from Bishop Basil's attitude and the humility he showed in his obedience?
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10: The epistle reading is taken from the Acts of the Apostles, chapter 9, verses 32 through 42. In those days, as Peter went here and there among them all, he came down also to the saints that lived at Lydda. There he found a man named Aeneas, who had been bedridden for 8 years and was paralyzed. And Peter said to him, "Aeneas, Jesus Christ heals you. Rise and make your bed." And immediately he rose, and all the residents of Lydda and Sharon saw him, and they turned to the Lord. Now there was at Joppa a disciple named Tabitha, which means Dorcas. She was full of good works and acts of charity. In those days she fell sick and died, and when they had washed her, they laid her in an upper room. Since Lydda was near Joppa, the disciples, hearing that Peter was there, sent two men to him, entreating him, "Please come to us without delay." So Peter rose and went with them. And when he had come, they took him to the upper room. All the widows stood beside him weeping and showing tunics and other garments which Dorcas made while she was with them. But Peter put them all outside and knelt down and prayed. Then, turning to the body, he said, "Tabitha, rise." And she opened her eyes, and when she saw Peter, she sat up, and he gave her his hand and lifted her up. Then calling the saints and widows, he presented her alive, and it became known throughout all Joppa, and many believed in the Lord. The Gospel reading is from St. John, chapter 5, verses 1 through 15. At that time, Jesus went up to Jerusalem. Now there is in Jerusalem by the Sheep Gate a pool, in Hebrew called Bethesda, which has five porticos. In these lay a multitude of invalids, blind, lame, paralyzed, waiting for the moving of the water. For an angel of the Lord went down at certain seasons into the pool and troubled the water. Whoever stepped in first, after the troubling of the water, was healed of whatever disease he had. One man was there who had been ill for 38 years. When Jesus saw him and knew that he had been lying there a long time, he said to him, "Do you want to be healed?" The sick man answered him, "Sir, I have no man to put me into the pool when the water is troubled, and while I am going, another steps down before me." Jesus said to him, "Rise, take up your pallet and walk." And at once the man was healed, and he took up his pallet and walked. Now that day was the Sabbath. So the Jews said to the man who was cured, "It is the Sabbath. It is not lawful for you to carry your pallet." But he answered them, "The man who healed me said to me, 'Take up your pallet and walk.'" They asked him, "Who is the man who said to you, 'Take up your pallet and walk'?" Now the man who had been healed did not know who it was, for Jesus had withdrawn, as there was a crowd in the place. Afterward Jesus found him in the temple and said to him, "See, you are well. Sin no more, that nothing worse befall you." The man went away and told the Jews that it was Jesus who had healed him.

0: Welcome to Food, Faith, and Fasting with Rita Madden, Ancient Ingredients for Modern Day Health. This podcast is geared towards Orthodox and non-Orthodox Christians who want to care for their health in a spiritually minded manner. Based on the wisdom embodied in the Holy Orthodox Church, it focuses on ways to manage medical conditions such as weight loss, diabetes, high blood pressure, high cholesterol, gastric reflux, and more. Here's Rita with today's program.
1: Welcome, everyone, to another session of Food, Faith, and Fasting. I'm really excited about this podcast because it is a podcast that is going to help us get ready for Bright Week, to celebrate this week in a way that eating and the joy of mealtime is going to be a way to still glorify God. So our eating behaviors are still going to be an act that work to glorify God. You know, in Lent, we hear so many of the teachings of St. Gregory of Palamas, and he reminds us over and over and over again that it's body and soul alike that elevate to be in theosis, to be in constant communion with God. So as we enter Bright Week, we have to recognize that there are some things we have to be aware of and pay caution to. And as I was gathering the information for this podcast, I got really excited because I came across just another gem of a teaching. And this writing that I want to share with you was done by Father Seraphim Holland, who is the priest of St. Nicholas Orthodox Church in McKinney, Texas. Now, I took it from his website, www.orthodox.net. And you can find a lot of valuable information on that user-friendly website, so I encourage you to check it out. But this specific writing is on what he calls the dangers of Bright Week. And, you know, I just got off the phone with him, and we just had a brief conversation, and he said, you know, it's a dangerous week for many. I mean, we read that, and it's hard to think of the word danger and Bright Week, you know, in the same sentence. But there are a lot of important things to be aware of as we enter this week. So I wanted to share this specific writing on this topic that he's done to guide us as we move through the rest of the session. So let me go ahead and share that with us now. It is very easy to feast with foods and let down spiritually and forget the inner feast of Pascha. Too much rich food makes it impossible to pray. It can incite other serious passions such as lust, anger, and despondency. Sometimes people hardly pray during this week because of overeating and tiredness. The mind of the church, in her ascetical tradition, has always known this. The church lessens the prayer rule during Bright Week so that it is easy to pray, but only if we continue to make an effort and do not overabuse our freedom to eat delicious foods. We emulated the apostles and the myrrh-bearing women by proclaiming Christ is risen multiple times during the Paschal Vigil. Likewise, let us emulate them in joyful, although abbreviated prayer during the period of Bright Week. So what I wanted to do, there's just so much in that writing that, you know, it's going to benefit us as we move through Bright Week. First and foremost, we don't want to enter Bright Week and just be involved in so much gluttonous behavior that our prayer suffers. I mean, all this work that we've done through Lent, we don't want just to let go out the door because Bright Week takes over and we're feeling just tired and despondent and weighed down. So as we enter Bright Week, we need to pay specific attention to a few different things. So first and foremost, what I want you to do right now, okay, is I want you to think of what your temptations are when it comes to the idea of moving from fasting to now having a completely fast-free period. I want you to think about that while I share with you another teaching by St. Neolos the Ascetic. Now, he has a lot of writing on this topic, but I just picked out just a certain part that I thought was relevant to what we're talking about today. Gluttony engenders love of pleasure and many other passions as well. It is the root from which the rest of the passions spring up in vigorous growth, little by little developing as suckers alongside the mother tree and putting out branches of evil that reach up to the sky. We read this teaching right here and we recognize that overeating and becoming just, you know, a slave to this, the food and having too much of it is essentially setting us up for many other passions to spring forth. And, you know, we read this over and over and over again with the teachings of the church fathers. So first and foremost, we must be aware of this. Okay. So I asked you to take a moment and just think about what your temptations might be. What might they be? Are you concerned with maybe having a lack of portion control? If that is the case, I encourage you, before Bright Week is upon us, go back and listen to the podcasts that deal with portion control. Those reminders in that podcast could probably be a very helpful tool for you right before you go into Bright Week. So, you know, we have our healthy toolbox, and sometimes re-listening to the podcasts are a way for us to sharpen our tools and get ready to use them. Do you feel that the temptation of too many chocolate candies, I mean, you know, we see it all, right? Chocolate trucks, chocolate bunnies, chocolate eggs, chocolate toes. I mean, there's just so many chocolate things that now are just bombarding our household. The chocolate bomb goes off and before 12 noon, we've had 3 pieces of chocolate and, you know, who knows what else. I mean, this can be a very real temptation. Is this a temptation for you? What can you do to alleviate that temptation from turning into a fall? Well, we had a specific lecture on the temptation of food. Maybe go back and listen to that. Recall from that lecture what we talked about. Bringing problem foods into the house is like asking to fall. When we're saying the Our Father, we're asking us, deliver us from temptation. I mean, but if we're making temptation harder on ourselves, then a fall is more likely to happen. So it might be something that you would want to consider that when you have a chocolate candy, it's outside of the home, or you have a certain amount that you're going to bring in and it's going to follow certain meals. Another important thing to do is recognize that food needs to be put in its proper context. I mean, I know my husband's getting really excited to have some bacon and I'm getting really excited to have some lamb, but I know lamb is not a food I should have every single day. Red meat, bacon, these are not foods that we should have every single day. So these need to be, again, put in their proper context.

Think about if just mindless snacking is going to take place. So many people have emailed me and shared, just because I wasn't allowed to have those foods when I was fasting, or I guess wasn't allowed is a bad way to put it, but I was making the choice not to have those foods, and now all of a sudden I can have these foods and they're, fast-free foods are allowed. I just want to have them all the time. Recognize that. Again, this is going to help you to put food in its proper context. So dessert is not meant to be a breakfast, and dessert is not meant to be something that's supposed to, occur 3 times a day. Chocolate cake or pastry is not a bad thing to have. It's all about it happening in the proper context. So if you're going to enjoy a wonderful dessert, maybe that should fall after a celebration meal occurs and you enjoy that cake, as opposed to having that cake for breakfast or a mindless snack on your 10 o'clock break. So place food in its proper context. It's in a social gathering that we may look to enjoying, special drinks and special rich foods. Remember, focusing on slowing down the eating pace is when we know when that next bite is going to be the over-the-edge bite. And we all know that bite, right? That bite officially ruins the meal. Oh, my stomach hurts. Oh, I ate too much. Oh, someone roll me off this chair. That is the bite we don't want to reach. That bite is kind of like the trigger and the button that we don't want to push because, again, it makes it very easy for gluttonous behavior to take place. So we focus on slowing down our eating pace, taking our time with our food, just being aware that we like foods not because we love that feeling of being uncomfortably stuffed, but we enjoy foods because of the way it tastes. God gave us these wonderful senses of smell and taste and sight. And, these can all be used in our eating to allow us to take this time to be a time to celebrate eating in a way that can still glorify God. So take your time and enjoy every bite. Slow down that eating pace. I think it's also helpful to recognize that the whole aspect of having a fast-free week can do the same thing for our prayer life that fasting can do. Well, I guess I shouldn't say the same thing, but let me explain a bit more. Because we're sitting down and we're eating a meal that is fast-free on a Wednesday when we're usually fasting, something should come to our awareness of, whoa, why am I not fasting today? We are celebrating the joy of the resurrection. The church, in her wisdom, doesn't just make one day for this celebration. We have a whole week, actually longer than a week because it goes to the following Wednesday, of just no fasting. So when we sit down to enjoy this meal that is made up of fast-free foods, we should again allow it to turn us to prayer. So you can see now how your food and faith is connected. Now, this brings me to the next portion of the podcast. First and foremost, like I said, I want you to recognize what your temptations might be. And right now, set up a plan to help to prevent falling into that temptation. To decrease the risk of the fall, you must set up a plan before you get there, right? If you're already fallen, it's too late. But if you can set up a plan before you get there, that's a good thing. But if we do fall, we need to get back up. So before we move into the next portion of the podcast, let me go ahead and share another teaching that I think is very relevant to this. St. Gregory of Sinai teaches us, and again, there's a large writing, but I just took out a specific part. If you eat too much, repent and try again. Always act like this, lapsing and recovering again, and always blaming yourself and no one else. And you will be at peace, wisely converting such lapses into victories, as Scripture says. Again, if you eat too much, repent and try again. And St. Gregory of Sinai shows us that falling, but turning to confession and then setting up a plan, to not fall into the sin again, true repentance, turning away from the sin, is going to make those lapses happen less and less. So, what we need to kind of recognize is if we do have a meal during Bright Week where, oh goodness,

0: We just ate too much. That is okay. Confess that and work on that. See what were the triggers that led to that. And what you will notice is if you are truly seeking, with a true heart of repentance and really trying to turn away from the sin, you will start to notice that those lapses happen less and less. You're going to leave the table just feeling satisfied, not feeling uncomfortably stuffed and tired. Remember, we don't want to feel like that after a meal because it takes away from our prayer life. So, an important thing to just sum up, we want to recognize our temptations and try to move into Bright Week with a plan to decrease the amounts of them that occur. So here are some other things I really want to encourage you to do during this Bright Week. This is a time of celebration, and you should enjoy all the different meal times that you're celebrating with loved ones. What I encourage you to do, though, is again, we don't want to just completely throw prayer out the window. I mean, then we're missing the whole point. Like Seraphim Holland, I'm sorry, Father Seraphim reminds us in the writing that I shared with us earlier, let us emulate the apostles and the myrrh-bearing women by proclaiming Christ is risen. We are going to be hearing this resonating in our church services over and over and over again as we move through these next weeks until Pentecost. But why should we only hear that in the churches? Bring that into your home. And before your meals, before with your prayers, before and after meals, incorporate the Paschal Troparion. So sing that before and after mealtime when you are having your prayers. That alone is going to frame what this mealtime is all about. Another thing I really encourage you to do is take time to change your whole eating dynamics, and the atmosphere. Make it a celebratory time. As much as possible, have celebration meals during this week. What can you do to do that? Maybe have some start some traditions that on, Bright Tuesday is a day as a family we make homemade ice cream together. Or, on Bright Thursday is a day that we invite someone over from the church and we make them a delightful coursed out meal. So really just, take care of them. Show the gift of hospitality and Christ's love through planning a special menu, making it work with each other and course it out and serve it in a just beautiful way. Decorate the table. Focus on maybe bringing some fresh flowers into the table and have those be a part of the decor for your table for this upcoming Bright Week celebration. Light a candle, put the tablecloth down. Make this week be a celebratory time. I just had the wonderful experience of learning how to make Ukrainian eggs. If you ever have the chance to make Ukrainian eggs and learn that art, I highly recommend it. For me, it was such a stress management form of an activity. I just really enjoyed it. And now I have this beautiful egg. Well, there's some errors on it, but still, it's an attractive egg to decorate my dining room table with. So now I'm incorporating this egg into my Bright Week themed kitchen or my Bright Week themed dining room. I have some specific menus that I know I am going to make during Bright Week. But again, it's all about enjoying the mealtime. So I'm going to focus on slowing down and taking my time and having loved ones over the home and sharing this meal in a way that is going to be an act to still glorify God. It's not going to be this meal that I race through. I'm going to take my time with my food. I'm going to enjoy the gift of my senses to allow me to taste and experience these wonderful foods that I have not had for such a long time. So remember, make mealtime a special time. What else can you do for that? Think about what works for you. Maybe if you have children, have them decorate by drawing different pictures, that you're going to hang up in the dining room to just make it a festive room. Remind them what they're drawing them for, what the celebration is all about. Sing the troparion, again, as a part of your beginning and end of your meals. Focus on recognizing what your temptations might be and get a handle on them now. So think about the different areas and what can you do to set up a plan as to not fall. But remember, if you do fall, turn to confession, repent, and set up a plan to not allow it to happen again. And as you go through this bright week, maybe focus on an activity that can also be a joyful activity. If you can, maybe make one of your bright week weekend days to be a picnic. You know, go and have a picnic somewhere and then incorporate in that picnic some sort of physical activity. Maybe if you go to the park as a family, you can take a hike or kick the soccer ball around. That might be a tradition that you would like to incorporate into your Bright Week celebrations. Whatever it is for you, I just encourage you to focus on making this time a celebratory time, but at the same time, recognizing where your dangers in Bright Week might lie and set up a plan as to not fall into them. And if you do fall, remember, turn to our Heavenly Father in repentance. Seek confession as a way to turn away from that sin of abusing food. And little by little, if you faithfully work on this, know that it will happen less and less. So I just really hope that you have such a blessed, bright week. Focus at mealtimes to take your time, to enjoy food in its proper context, and remind yourself that this whole aspect of not fasting can still be a reminder to turn us to prayer, to turn us to thanksgiving, to celebrate the resurrection of Christ. Take care. Blessed Bright Week. Bye.
1: 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Rita Madden is a registered dietitian who finds inspiration in the great role that the Orthodox Christian faith plays in her modern-day healthcare profession. 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
2: I have a friend who a few weeks ago, he texted me because he and he's Orthodox, and he and his wife have a few children who are special needs. And for a little while, he'd been selling cars, but he ended up quitting that job on principle because he felt like he was being pressured to pressure customers into loans that they shouldn't be signing up for. Mm-hmm. And so he texted me and he said, you know, do you know anything about Orthodox teaching on lending at interest? And, you know, at what point is it sinful usury? And, you know, can I actually participate in that? And it seems like he's found an actual very ethical place to work now, still selling cars, but it was something that he had to work through, and he really needed that help. He needed some pastoral assistance there. And my book addresses that and many other issues in the course of things.
3: Hello, my name is Melanie. I am the book publicist with Ancient Faith Publishing, and I am so excited to be here with Dylan Pommen, who is the author of our new book, The Kingdom of God and the Common Good. Dylan, thank you so much for joining me today. I'm really excited about this conversation.
2: I'm excited too. It's good to be here.
3: Thank you. Yes. So tell us a little bit about yourself. How did you get into writing? Is this your first book? Give us a little background information.
2: Yeah, so I think it was in high school when I discovered that I really loved to write. And there was I remember a short story project in 10th grade, and the teacher really just gave us no rules. It was just write a short story. It's got to be 10 pages. And I kind of always wanted something that was just open-ended and creative like that. And I remember I went home and I worked really hard on it, and I brought it in the next day, and she looked at it and she said, "Oh, you didn't double space." Right. I ended up writing double the amount that I needed to. And that was a good indication that it was something that I really liked to do. But at a young age, you don't have a lot of life experience. So, you know, it was kind of trying to figure out my place was difficult. But I read a lot back then, a lot of novels, and, you know, since then, more academic books and things like that. But it's always been something that I wanted to be a part of my life. And I'm really blessed that it has been a part of it. Yeah. So I grew up evangelical, and I'm very actually grateful for that. I blessed to grow up with any kind of faith. And it was just something that by the time I got to be a teenager, I was like, this doesn't all make sense to me. And I wasn't really getting any good answers from like the youth pastor at the church I was at. And then like a lot of people, I just, you know, got to college and started staying up too late on Saturday nights and not making it to church on Sunday. And so it was kind of a journey back to church after a year or two through a piano teacher who her dad was a pastor. And then I ended up studying theology at Kuiper College here in Grand Rapids. And while doing that, I had a really great ancient philosophy class. The professor is now a good friend of mine. I was his research assistant for a few years, but every class at that school, the professor has to relate it to the student's faith, no matter what the class is. And so his way of doing that was to read the church fathers, because they all read ancient philosophy, right? Right. And that got me really interested. And that's kind of why I took the class in the first place, too, is I wanted to get a sense of, well, what are these ideas that would have just been part of the culture of the time when I'm reading the Bible or I'm studying the early church. And so that was, you know, intellectually, that was really important for me. And then the other side was I really wanted more than just you're a sinner, but you can be forgiven, but you'll still be a sinner. And that's kind of it.
4: Yeah.
2: And I found that by discovering our Orthodox ascetic tradition, reading the Desert Fathers and actually trying things like fasting and the Jesus Prayer and, you know, other practices like that, and feeling like, okay, I can actually make progress, right? There's more to this gospel than just like a one-time, you know, you got the stamp, you're in and you're forgiven, but you can actually be made whole. That's always been really central to the gospel for me. And it's been so great becoming Orthodox. It's been 17 years now since I was first a catechumen. I was still a student at Kuiper. I think I surprised a few professors. But that was something I found here in the Orthodox Church, with a church that, you know, cared about the theology, especially the, you know, all the core stuff about who is Christ and, you know, what do we mean when we say the Holy Trinity, you know, and all that stuff. But it also really still lived the life that ancient Christians lived. I remember I joined our book club at our parish Holy Trinity here in Grand Rapids, and it was basically me in my 20s and then like a bunch of middle-aged women. You know, we'd read these books and discuss them. And I remember like reading these books talking about like, you know, how to battle your passions, right? And wrestle with temptation and all this sort of stuff. And the vocabulary was identical to what you could read in the Desert Fathers. There was no translation needed, just because we were in the Orthodox Church. And I think that's such a gift. It's something that it's really easy to take for granted when we're in this context. But when you come in from outside, like a lot of converts like me have, it's something that I really treasured. So that for me was as much a part of finding the Orthodox Church as a kind of intellectual conversion. I really needed to find a place that felt at home and that had a place for spiritual growth.
3: Absolutely. Absolutely. So in your journey then, did you find that one desert father or spiritual father really stuck out to you, or was it more just the general desert tradition?
2: Yeah, that's a really good question. I have a lot of favorites, I suppose, but I really like St. John Cassian. And I actually draw from him quite a bit in this book.
3: Great.
2: Because he wrote like his On the Eight Vices is pretty clear and systematic. On the other hand, he has his conferences, which are just a bunch of conversations. So it's kind of a way of choosing all of them, right? It's a bunch of conversations with all these early desert fathers. And they're sort of like Platonic dialogues in the sense of like Plato wrote dialogues, and it's unclear how much of this is Plato's opinion, how much of it is the people, the characters in the story. But I really find him super relatable, even though, of course, he's a monk and I'm not a monk and all of that. But he's an excellent communicator. So there's that. But my patron saint that I chose, because when you join, you get to choose, is St. John of Damascus, which is another way of just choosing all of them, because he's sort of the first scholastic theologian in many ways. And his work, The Exact Exposition of the Orthodox Faith, he's just kind of pulling the best of everybody who came before him, you know, whole paragraphs and citations. And so I love that he's a church father that loves the church fathers. So,
3: Okay. So now, is this book, The Kingdom of God and the Common Good, is this your first book? Or, I mean, what's kind of, you know, your the history for you of your own research and writing?
2: Yeah, so this is my second book. My first book is Foundations of a Free and Virtuous Society. It's published by the Acton Institute, where I've worked for the last 14 years. That came out in 2017, and that's written more from like a mere Christian perspective. Now, because I'm Orthodox, you know, there's definitely a higher frequency of, you know, Orthodox philosophers and theologians cited than you would get otherwise. But that's just a very short primer on how to integrate a Christian perspective on the human person and insights from modern economics. So you can see how it's somewhat foundational to this book, but this book is The Kingdom of God, the Common Good. It's specific to our Orthodox tradition, really trying to dig into it and really go to a level of detail that I haven't encountered in any book before. I mean, that's why I wrote the book. I've been working at Acton, like I said, for 14 years, and I started working here as an editor, and I still edit our academic journal. And I was reading all these great books, whether popular level or articles by academics, and you know, other things like that, and seeing that other traditions had these tools for interpreting the modern world and questions of modern business and the economy and social justice and care for the poor. And I knew that there has to be an answer of, well, what's our Orthodox perspective? But it was very, very hard to find anybody who had done that work. And I kept digging and digging. It turns out we do have our own tradition in the modern era. But as people might expect, you know, during the early 20th century, with the rise of communism in traditionally Orthodox countries, that really sidetracked a lot of that development. So I do bring out some of that theology, and I try to bring it up to date in the book. But that's part of the reason that, you know, our focus shifted. Suddenly, instead of asking, well, how do we care for the poor in our industrialized economies today? It was, how do we be Orthodox when we're living in the West, right? We were concerned with ecumenical issues and questions of just being faithful Orthodox Christians. And those are very important questions. It's very understandable why that happened.
3: Absolutely. Yes. So you've mentioned that you've been at Acton Institute for over a decade now. So for those of us who aren't super familiar with Acton Institute, can you just give us a brief introduction about what that is and your role there?
2: Yeah. So Acton's little tagline is uniting good intentions and sound economics. And what they do is they have a series of conferences, publications, media. They have some award-winning documentaries, such as Poverty Inc., for example. Our big summer conference, which we call Acton University, which is not a university, it's a conference. But usually there's about 1,000 people there from 70 different countries. And it's, you know, experts talking to more general audiences and learning from practitioners and, you know, social workers and philosophers and, you know, all these people getting together, and people from different religious backgrounds as well. So it's a very diverse event. It's like 3.5 days. And that's like our flagship thing. Yeah. And then we do have research fellows like me, who I edit our journal, but I also, as part of my job, which I'm very blessed to do, given that all my degrees are in theology, I get to just actually do research and write papers and publish. And so in the course of my time here at Acton, I've published over 20 academic papers. Wow. And on the basis of those, most of which are actually on issues related to Orthodox social thought and asceticism, I recently earned a PhD from St. Mary's in Twickenham, London, on the basis of published works.
3: Congratulations. That's huge. Yeah. This is fantastic. Thank you for that introduction. So for your book now, The Kingdom of God and the Common Good, How would you say that this book, this perspective of your book, is different than from just, oh, it's a book about sociology, or it's just a book about economics? How would you say that this book has a very unique perspective?
2: Yeah, so I started this book as a series of essays for Father Daniel Greason's Ancient Faith blog, Every Thought Captive, which now is an Ancient Faith podcast, not a blog anymore. He was looking for people who could write on contemporary issues. And, I've been doing this work at Acton at that point for, 10 or 11 years. And I thought, this is a good opportunity to really systematically work through all the stuff that I wish I'd known 14 years ago. It's the book I wish had existed back then. So, some ways in which it's different is I don't just jump in and try to go systematically. I don't really think we're ready for a book like that. We need to know our own tradition. And I tried over the years. I'd go to conferences presenting papers, and I'd talk to other theologians and other Orthodox scholars, and it was very difficult to get them even interested. Now, that's not true maybe in the last 5 years. There's actually a lot of scholars who are interested, but for almost a decade, it was really hard to find anybody who was interested in these questions, and so I really wanted to do something that this could be one book that leads to hopefully 10, 20 more, right? Sure. And so the design of it's a little different. Like if you were writing a book on, sociology or economics and orthodoxy, and you can see books like this, like I think there's some good ones on like psychology and orthodoxy or whatever, but usually it's going to be, okay, here's the concepts, here's our Orthodox perspective, and then you kind of put them together and that's it.
3: Right.
2: And that's great. Like we do need books like that, but I really felt like I had a responsibility, especially because economics can be so politicized. And I really, the things that I'm trying to get at are not controversial among economists. They might be left wing or right wing politically, but they're all going to agree on a lot of the basic stuff.
3: Yeah.
2: I wanted to make sure that it was clear that the things I was saying were really coming out of a deep study of the scriptures and our tradition, as well as a knowledge of modern economics, of, how are we going to care for the poor in our very, very weird world today? We have these timeless principles, but the world has changed. And that's okay to admit that. We all know that's true to some degree. And there's a need for somebody to help point the way. And I hope my book can do this, or at least be the start of it. For people who maybe they're successful business people or lawyers, or there's someone who they've tried their best, maybe helping the homeless in their city, but yet they see the same people falling into the same cycles and they wonder, well, how does this happen? And why doesn't it seem to work that, you provide for someone's needs and they're better, right?
3: Yeah.
2: I have a colleague who actually, he went the extra mile a year ago. We have a recent article about it. With a homeless couple, young homeless couple, he had a GoFundMe, he raised money that he got them their own apartment or whatever, but there were just so many layers of trauma and bad habits and other many, many multifaceted issues that it wasn't as simple as in the ancient world, for example, where somebody was homeless, maybe it was like they had a bad harvest. Right. Yeah. And they couldn't pay their bills. And so then, or whatever. And, it's not that there's nothing transferable today, but we need to understand the complexities of our modern world. So my thinking was that's going to be pretty overwhelming. And hopefully the book won't be, because instead of just bombarding people with all these terms, I tried to tell the story. I tried to tell first the biblical story, the story of our church history, and then the story of our modern economies, starting with the early modern era and some Western theologians who first kind of started thinking about economic issues, and then from Adam Smith to Milton Friedman. So that would be how it's different, is that historical focus. A model for me would be someone like Father George Florovsky, who really emphasized that we need to employ like a neo-patristic synthesis. That was his term. Not the most marketable term, but that's what he meant was, we have this common ground. We have this deep well of thought, these deep treasures within our tradition. And we need to make sure that we're always tapping into that when we're trying to engage the present world.
3: Yes. Yes. So it sounds like you're really trying to address the modern problem that we're all dealing with versus just some kind of a textbook. Oh, here's economics and sociology, and here's just an Orthodox spin on that. Is that right?
2: Yeah, and I you know, it is something that I do think could be assigned in classes, but not for the sake of, okay, copy down the definitions. There's no bold-faced terms or anything like that. But there are, there's five parts to the book, and there are summaries and discussion questions at each end of each part. But the reason for that is because I hope it's a conversation starter, right? And so that's to help people with that. So it's something that you could do in a book club at your parish, or I'm actually going to be teaching a class for St. Athanasius College based on the book next month. It'll be starting. So it hopefully will have some versatility with that, that people can stop as they go through the book, review what they've read, and really ask themselves some questions that hopefully will get them beyond the text to start thinking about their own lives and the work that they do today.
3: Fantastic. Fantastic. So it sounds like this book is going to be really marketable for clergy, for lay people, for students, all alike. It sounds like it's a very applicable book and an applicable subject for all of us in the church.
2: Yeah, there's a lot of big ideas, but ultimately it's very, very practical. It's how do we be faithful Orthodox Christians in our world today? And talking with priests, I know a lot of them would love assistance with some of this. And I've talked with lay people as well. I have a friend who a few weeks ago, he texted me because he's Orthodox, and he and his wife have a few children who are special needs. And for a little while he'd been selling cars, but he ended up quitting that job on principle because he felt like he was being pressured to pressure customers into loans that they shouldn't be signing up for. Mm-hmm. And so he texted me and he said, you know, do you know anything about Orthodox teaching on lending at interest? And, you know, at what point is it sinful usury? And, you know, can I actually participate in that? And it seems like he's found an actual very ethical place to work now, still selling cars, but it was something that he had to work through, and he really needed that help. He needed some pastoral assistance there. And my book addresses that and many other issues in the course of things. So hopefully it'll really fill a gap for people. And I think we see, just a general trend of we have a lot of people who are using this new technology, and a lot of them are very zealous and well-intended, but sometimes they have very strange ideas about the relation between the church and the world. And they kind of just say what they say, and they expect people to take their word for it, and they haven't really done their homework. At least I can say that because I have. And so, you know, new people are coming into the church, and they're kind of confused too. And I really think it's the sort of book that can kind of serve a dual role, whether it's for the clergy or intellectuals, or just for lay people who, you know, they've found this special ancient timeless faith in the Orthodox Church, and then they got to go to work 5 days a week, and they don't want to just leave that, you know, at home or at church. They want to carry that into their workplace. They want, you know, they want to be something that pervades every aspect of their life. And I hope that this can be a big help for that.
3: Yes. Yes. So what would be an example then? Just, I'm a visual person, so it's helpful for me to have examples. What would be an example then of what you're saying of, you know, we need to do a little more homework on this, and this book helps, you know, give a little more guidance?
2: Yeah, sure. So, I mean, there's a few different examples. Like Father Schmemann talks a little bit about this in his book, For the Life of the World, that there are some people that they see, you know, modern trends that they're worried about. And to stick with economics, let's say they see kind of modern consumerism or materialism, and they say, oh man, this is just all terrible. And what we need to do is we need to just retreat into our little Orthodox enclave, and we need to kind of shun the world around us and just focus on being Orthodox, kind of orthodoxy for the Orthodox. And I mean, there's some merit in that. We should, of course, care about our communities, and they should get a pride of place in our lives, but we don't live in a world that really gives us that luxury. We can't be Amish. And at least in the West, we live in religiously pluralistic societies. In my own neighborhood, a suburb in Grand Rapids, Michigan, we have Hindu neighbors and Muslim neighbors and Protestant and Catholic, and they're building a Mormon temple around the corner. And, I need to know how to love those people and how to have a relationship with those people. I don't get off the hook by just saying, well, they're not Orthodox. On the other hand, you know, you could easily go the other direction, right? And just say that, well, everything's changed. And so, yeah, I'm going to be, you know, and again, you have a lot of this sort of thing where people are doing this sort of like influencer culture and, you know, that kind of thing. And it ultimately they're trying to get as many clicks as they can. There's something consumeristic about that, right? And so they might be well-intended and maybe even their content is helpful, but they're too quickly just buying into a business model that maybe runs counter to our ascetic tradition of, you know, stillness of heart and taming the passions rather than giving into them and encouraging others to do so. So I hope that's tangible enough, but
3: thank you.
2: Yeah.
3: Yeah, thank you. That's very helpful. So, you know, speaking of tangible ways, so does your book talk at all about, you know, tangible ways that as Orthodox, we can be helping our communities? So for example, you know, at least in the area that I am, there is a lot of Roman Catholic orphanages or hospitals or soup kitchens, things like that. Do you talk at all, or do you have any thoughts at all about perhaps an Orthodox approach to this? How, you know, we, at least around me, there aren't any Orthodox orphanages or hospitals. So do you talk at all about that aspect of Orthodox?
2: Yeah. Yeah, I do. And actually the foreword of the book is written by Stephen Cristoforu, who is, I believe, executive director of Focus North America. So one thing I would tell people, because I understand that frustration, is first of all, just to remember how new Orthodoxy is in the United States. I mean, there are people who do good work like Matthew Namey and his Orthodox history site. And he shows kind of these, you know, how we do have deeper roots here than maybe we understand. But we were a very small minority for a very long time. And even today, there's maybe 2 million of us in the United States. People sometimes have the same frustration with the overlapping jurisdictions. And I get that. But like, we probably need to move slowly to do it right. Right. Cool. And building institutions is not something you can just snap your fingers and do. On the one hand, I do think we're actually doing a lot in terms of, you know, you can talk with Stephen. I think they have 12 or 13 now focus centers, you know, whether they're soup kitchens or homeless shelters or that kind of thing. I know the metropolis of Detroit at least had, I don't know if it still does, but had an orphanage for many years.
3: Wow.
2: But I wonder if maybe changes in the laws, you know, the shifting to the foster care system may have gotten in the way of that. I'm not sure. The other thing with hospitals, the Roman Catholic Church, I think 1 in 5 hospitals in the country are Roman Catholic.
3: Wow.
2: But medicine is one of the most heavily regulated industries in the country, which means there's a huge, huge, huge compliance cost to get into that. So I definitely think Orthodox Christians should, you know, do what we can. But usually what that looks like is more a vocational thing. So, you know, we have people at my parish who are medical doctors, right? Mm-hmm. So they, as Orthodox Christians, are going out and being doctors, but they don't get to do that at, say, a modern basiliad or whatever, right? So it's something that it has to take the right person, have the right moment, the right investors and donors, and it could still happen, right? And I think it's important to have that patience. Sometimes, and I do talk about this in the book briefly towards the end, you know, sometimes we see all these issues going on, and I love my wife. She's always texting me, did you see this news article? And maybe you should say something about that. Mm-hmm. Or what do you think about this? And on the one hand, it's very admirable. But on the other hand, I could just completely depress myself reading through all the tragic news of just one day.
3: Absolutely.
2: Doesn't mean I shouldn't care, but I do have to ask myself, well, what about me in my community? Yeah. What are my responsibilities? Well, I have a wife and 4 children. I have coworkers. I have friends. I have a church community here in Grand Rapids. I need to be giving them far more of my attention than, you know, Instagram or whatever.
3: Absolutely.
2: And that takes a lot of work, but that parish life, I really think it begins there. And I actually end the book talking about my parish life and some of the other parishes here in Grand Rapids, just to emphasize that while I think, you know, I've noticed that these other Christian traditions, they might have you know, done a bit more in terms of theorizing their engagement with the modern world, we're still actually doing it. Like, we still have Orthodox social action, but it's really hard to find a book that's like the theology of the Greek festival.
3: Right.
2: But it's actually an amazing thing if you really think about it. You know, the people are coming, they're buying and selling, so we're engaging in the economy. Yep. On the other hand, other people are volunteering their time. We give church tours, so there's an evangelistic component to it.
3: Absolutely.
2: It's cultural, and it kind of wraps together a lot of the themes of the book. And it's something that I think, you know, we think about in terms of, well, actually not necessarily parish bottom line, but specific ministries we might fund with the proceeds. And that's good, but I would love for us to see the festival itself as a ministry. And I really think it is. And other sorts of events, whether ethnic festivals or other sorts of things. You know, I remember as a convert, just by way of analogy, I remember joining the church and some of the older ladies, again, like some from that book club I was a part of, they'd say, you know, you converts, boy, you really know your Bible, and we just don't know it like we should. And I remember thinking, like, I understand why they feel that way, because in Sunday school growing up, I did like these Bible drills where they would be like, okay, you know, where's the book of Nehemiah? And everybody would open it up and they'd find the verse or whatever.
3: So
2: you learn like, okay, the geography of the Bible, right? But a lot of times it was you just memorizing verses out of context. And I remember our choir director, who's since passed away, but she was wonderful, a Theolist Seraphis. She had every Sunday gospel memorized before she died. Like, she just been going to church her whole life, and she just she knew it word for word. Or you look at our hymns, or all, you know, our prayers during Vespers or Matins, how much scripture is just saturated in our liturgy. And it's something that people in our church knew, but they didn't know that they knew it. I think it's the same way in some, to some degree, with Orthodox social thought. It's something that, and we should expect this, it's something that just grows right out of the life of our parishes. But it's something that maybe we struggle to articulate. Well, what is it, and how does it work? And again, how do we relate it to the world we live in?
3: Yeah. And your book seeks to do that.
2: Exactly.
3: That's fantastic. It's fantastic. So what would you say then is the number one thing that you're hoping readers of your book are going to get from it?
2: I hope they see that the gospel is never outdated, right? Mm-hmm. That our song "Christ is Risen" has something to say about AI and the internet. And my jobs I've worked at a factory or as a janitor, or even, you know, now in an office, all these sorts of things of life that just sometimes feel so strange and can make us feel so distant from our faith, from, you know, the saints we read about, that they live these amazing holy lives, and it feels far off. It feels like, boy, that was a different world. The gospel is timeless, and it's powerful. You know, St. Paul says it's powerful, and it can be powerful today too. And I really want that to be the takeaway. I remember some years ago, Father Raphael Daly at St. Nicholas Antiochian Church here in town. I used to go there for Matins, and we would talk sometimes afterwards. And I remember he asked me, if I'd ever like to go to the Holy Land on pilgrimage. And I actually would, just to be clear. By the time I was like, I don't know. You know, I kind of agree with St. Gregory of Nyssa, who's basically the one church father who said, don't go. Like, don't go on pilgrimage, just stay where you are. Yeah. But his point, he was talking to monks, and he thought it was a lot of temptation, all the traveling and everything. But his point was, he says, you know, are there enough holy places here in Cappadocia? And I said, are there enough holy places here in Grand Rapids? And, you know, it's not quite the same thing, but I really think we need to start thinking that way. I love the recent film Sacred Alaska. Simon Sionka, the director, is one of the endorsers of my book. And he just shows how the native people of Alaska really made Orthodoxy their own, to the point where I've been hearing people talking about they want to go on a pilgrimage to Spruce Island.
3: Yeah.
2: Right.
3: Yeah.
2: Isn't that wonderful? That's here in the Western Hemisphere. Why shouldn't it be Chicago or Grand Rapids or LA or wherever, you know, or Detroit or New York? You know, all these places can be holy. I mean, if you think of, you know, all of the cities we read about, Ephesus and Rome and Constantinople, these were major urban centers. They were at the forefront of technology and civilization. And they had all sorts of vices, you know, things that we can relate to. Why should our cities be any different? Why should we be any different in our own time? The gospel is just as powerful today. But, you know, sometimes we just need a little help seeing that. And I hope my book will help people see that.
3: Fantastic. I'm sure it will. And I'm sure it's going to be a blessing to everybody who reads it. So thank you so much for all of your hard work on this. I think it's really going to pay off. People are going to be blessed by this.
2: Thank you, Melanie.
3: Well, thank you so much, Dylan, for your time. This has just been wonderful to get to know you better, to get to know your book better. I'm so excited to read it. And I'm, like I said, I'm sure it's going to be a huge blessing to all those who do.
2: All right. Great. October 21.
3: October 21.
2: That's right.
3: Pretty close. Thank you.

The Book of Lamentations was written after the Babylonians had invaded the land, slaughtered the populace, and brought about national extinction. What remained for Jerusalem and Judah? The five poems of the book represent the authentic voice of Israel in exile, a mourner wailing over the judgment of God, desperately seeking an audience with him but finding him hidden and inaccessible. In Prayers in the Dark, Father Lawrence Farley paraphrases the Book of Lamentations and interprets each passage, following it with a meditation on human suffering, not to explain it, but to point a way forward into hope. In the words of the sacred text, we find assurance that we are not unique in our suffering and that the way home to the kingdom brings pain as well as joy. Find Prayers in the Dark today at store.ancientfaith.com. 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

0: Let us attend Sunday's Gospel read for older children.
1: Luke 12:16-21. The Lord spoke this parable. The land of a rich man brought forth plentifully, and he thought to himself, "What shall I do, for I have nowhere to store my crops?" And he said, "I will do this. I will pull down my barns and build larger ones, and there I will store all my grain and my goods. And I will say to my soul, 'Soul, you have ample goods laid up for many years. Take your ease, eat, drink, be merry.' But God said to him, 'Fool, this night your soul is required of you. And the things you have prepared, whose will they be?' So is he who lays up treasure for himself and is not rich toward God." As he said these things, Jesus cried out, "He who has ears to hear, let him hear."
2: Glory to thee, O Lord, glory to thee.
3: Here are some questions about the gospel reading. What does it mean that the land brought forth plentifully? Was that good or bad for the rich man? What do you think of the man's plans to build bigger barns? Why do you think God didn't like those plans? If you were there, what would you have told the rich man to do with all of his extra crops? Would God like your plan for them? Why or why not? What does it mean to lay up treasure for yourself? What can we learn from this parable? What kind of treasure do you want to have in your life? What are you doing about it?
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4: A frequent celebration of general councils is an especial means for cultivating the field of the Lord and effecting the destruction of briars, thorns, and thistles, namely heresies, errors, and schisms, for the correction of excesses, the reformation of morals, the pacification of discord, the establishment of peace, and the preservation of the vine of the church in the integrity of its strength. Therefore, by a perpetual edict, we sanction, decree, establish, and ordain that general councils shall be celebrated in the following manner, so that the next one shall follow the close of this present council at the end of 5 years. The second shall follow the close of that one at the end of 7 years, and councils shall thereafter be celebrated every 10 years in such places as the Pope shall be required to designate and assign, with the consent and approbation of the council, 1 month before the close of the council in question, or which, in his absence, the council itself shall designate. And if, perchance, the Pope shall fail to convoke the council, nevertheless the council shall be held at the time appointed, and prelates and other persons who ought to be present at the council are bound to come to the council as if it had been convoked in regular form by the Pope. And if it should happen that, on account of war or other reasonable impediment, the council cannot be held in the place designated, the council itself may transfer it to another suitable place thereby. And the Pope is bound to observe these things inviolably, unless for a reasonable cause approved by the council itself. Given at Constance, in the public session, in the year of our Lord, 1417, on the 9th day of October. That is the conciliar decree frequens, issued by the Council of Constance. I am your host, Professor Cyril Gary Jenkins, and you are listening to Light Through the Past.
5: Light Through the Past, a survey of church history. Dr. Cyril Gary Jenkins examines the course and development of the Orthodox Church, its struggles with heresy, the empire, and relations to other Christian bodies. Here's Dr. Jenkins.
4: Greetings, everyone. I am recording this before Pascha. Therefore, I shall not give you the Paschal greeting, but I wish you all a blessed Pascha, that you've had one, and that you are enjoying this wonderful and glorious bright week. Once again, we are back at it. We are back at leading up to the Council of Constance. And once we get through this episode, we will be, at last, at the Council of Constance. And so, let us begin by looking at what happened at the Council of Constance and what brings us to the Council of Florence. Now, the Council of Florence begins in 1437. What we're looking at, though, is the ending of the Council of Constance, which was 1414 to 1418. Constance is in Germany, kind of across the mountain ranges from Zurich. And so when we look at the Council of Constance, it was a massive event with hundreds and hundreds of bishops and abbots. For an abbot in the Western Church, in a council, has the same vote and is treated identically to a bishop. So this council of Constance, when it closes in 418, the expectation is that the Pope shall summon a council to be held in 423, which happens, all right? It happens that in 423, this council meets. It actually lasts until 424. And it's held in, it begins, I should note this, it begins in the Italian city of Pavia, up on the Po. It is to the northeast of Rome, between Rome and we could say Venice. And not a lot of people showed up. A number of abbots, a couple of Italian bishops, but it was hardly the makings of the council that Constance had been, which had gone on for 4 years, had lots and lots of bishops and abbots, did an immense amount of work. And basically, it opens in Pavia in April of 1423, and then plague broke out in Pavia. And quickly, it's transferred to Siena, meaning closer to Rome. This occurs in June and July of 1423. But basically, Martin V dissolves the council in March of 1424. And Martin V basically had no real desire to be, let us say, in love with his council. And because he basically realized that when councils were meeting, let us say, the prerogatives of the Pope were not always going to be recognized. This is basically what was at Constance. Even at Constance, Martin had made statements that he was quickly called to account for. And they're saying, what are you talking about? The council has decided this and you are bound to it, right? So Martin was not a fan of the councils. And he was very quick to dissolve this one. And basically, there was a great deal of upset by people who actually hadn't shown up, that this had happened. This is important to remember. Next, as we see in the decree frequens, meaning frequently, there was a council to be held in 5 years. This was Pavia Siena. And so this happens, right? It's summoned in 1423. It ends in 1424. So now, 7 years later, this is what the decree says, 7 years after that council closes, another one is to be convoked. And so, quite naturally, another one is convoked. This again is by Martin the Fifth. And so Martin summons this council, this next council, which is going to be held in Basel, right? Or the French pronunciation, Ball. And so this is summoned by Martin the Fifth. And when he does this, right? So when Martin summons this, he does so in early 1431. All right. 1st of February, 1431. But then Martin dies on February 20th of that year. So, you know, not even 3 weeks after he summons the council, he dies. Now, the next pope is Pope Eugenius IV. And upon his election, he confirms, right, the summoning of this council. And so it formally opens in Basel on the 23rd of July. So note this. The first council is summoned in Italy. And the reaction of many is, oh no, you need to summon this for north of the Alps so that lots more of us can get there. And this is essentially what happens. So Basel becomes the seat of this council. It is not loved either by Martin nor by Eugenius IV. And so Eugenius summons this council for the simple reason that when the council meets, and while there are a number of bishops and abbots there, particularly those from the empire, from what is called the Swiss Confederation, which is not yet recognized as a Swiss Confederation. It's still considered part of the Holy Roman Empire. Some from France, some from the Low Countries. Still, it's not heavily attended. But one of the first things they do is they adopt the Decree of Constance called Sacrosancta, which means this most holy council. It was a decree issued by Constance that basically said the Council of Constance exists by dint of its holiness, by dint of the will of the Holy Spirit, not by dint of the will of the Pope. And because of this, Eugenius is like,

is that news reaches the council, but more importantly, news has reached across Northern Europe. And with this, the bishops and the abbots start flooding the council, and they dig in their heels, and they basically say, no, we are not dissolving. And in fact, they refuse to. They refuse dissolution. And in 1433, December, right? So this is 2 years on. He basically allows it to continue. Now, one of the other reasons he wants to dissolve it and he stands opposed to it is not just the decree of Sacra Sancta. He has sent a cardinal, a canon lawyer who taught at Bologna, named Giulio Cesarini. And Cesarini goes, he opens the council, but one of the problems that was then facing the empire, meaning the German empire, was the problem of one of its eastern provinces, namely Moravia. And it had to do with a group of individuals who were outside the church, but who were dominant in Moravia, in and around Prague, which had been the seat of the imperial capital, right, was Prague. And the problem was these heretics, known as the Hussites or the Moravians, they're really known as the Moravians later on, they are Moravians, but they're called Hussites or Utraquists. Utraquism is the doctrine that it's basically, if you translate it out of the Latin, it would be called Bothism. And what was their heresy denounced at Constance? That the laity should have communion in both kinds, meaning not just the bread, which was the common Latin practice of just giving communion in the bread, but of bread and wine. All of this, of course, goes back to the Czech Reform movement that had focused very much on Jan Hus, who was executed in 1415 at the Council of Constance. And so the thing to remember about this is that Hus was just part of a larger reform movement. It centered around several key things: preaching in the vernacular, singing in the vernacular, not necessarily the liturgy in the vernacular, but also around popular piety and reform. The Hussites were very much interested in moral reform. Indeed, one of the statements that come to us out of the several diaries and records of the Council of Constance was that when the Hussites were coming in the hundreds, when the Hussites were coming and descending on Constance to back Hus, that there was kind of a order on the QT, close all the brothels and hide all the prostitutes, right? Yeah. So anyway, so Hus, as one person wrote, Hus is basically put to death for advocating what the conciliarists were doing. Interestingly enough, Hus was accused of all sorts of things, of which we know that he was not guilty. He was not a follower of Wycliffe. Wycliffe's statements that were heretical, he was very much a Donatist. Hus changed, right? So Wycliffe taught that a priest in mortal sin cannot consecrate the Eucharistic elements. He cannot baptize. He cannot confer grace. Hus taught not that he did it, that it was defective or even illegitimately done, right? But that the priest does it unworthily, not that the sacrament is at fault. The priest is, but this doesn't change the nature of God's gifts and grace. So now there were people that taught that among the Czech reformers, and they're the ones who essentially were the testament against Hus. And they are why Hus

0: Jesus burned at the stake, because they basically said, oh, we believe this, so therefore Huss believes this. We were Wycliffeites, therefore Huss is a Wycliffeite. Huss adamantly denied these things. Also, there were Eucharistic doctrines, which we know that Huss did not agree with Wycliffe on, right? Huss was, in almost every single respect, a completely observant Latin Catholic, all right? And so, were his followers? That's another question, right? And so, once the council is summoned, Cesarini has to go to Moravia to basically, in a sense, oversee a crusade against the Hussites. And when he arrives, he accompanies the emperor and basically stands on a hill well outside of Prague and watches as the imperial armies take on the armies of the Hussites. And the Hussites were of different sorts. Some were far more apocalyptic in their understandings. They were called the Taborites. But on that day, the Hussites scored an immense victory over the imperial armies. One of the things that they did was they had wagons, and on these wagons they mounted essentially what were blunderbusses, right? Those muskets that were so big they actually had to be put onto stands in order to fire, because they were so heavy no man could hold them up in order to fire them. They mounted them on wagons, and they kind of drove these wagons around like tanks, and they would put them into circles. We'll have more to talk about later on. But they completely decimated the imperial armies. And when Cesarini sees this, he realizes we cannot militarily suppress the Hussites. And so basically, when he comes back to the council, he basically says, we are going to treat with the Hussites and enter into dialogue with them. And this was another reason that Eugenius IV had to try to end the council, because you cannot treat with heretics. And they're heretics because the Council of Constance said they were heretics, right? So all of this is going on. And in the midst of this, right, so this council is meeting, and Eugenius is thrown back on his heels. He's issued this bull ending the council, but now he's basically had to go back on this, allow the meeting with the Hussites. And basically he's eating crow. He's eating crow for all of this. And so, and in many ways, the council is, the council is acting as we would expect a council dominated by the conciliar doctrines to act. For the council, the Pope is necessary. He is the locus, right, of the power of the church. But at the same time, the Council of Constance is becoming dominated by the simple fact that essentially what the people of God can give, the people of God can take away. And if you note back in the treatise that I read two episodes ago from Jean Gerson, who, brilliant Parisian theologian, very interesting as a mystic and his mystical writings. But Gerson basically asserted that had our Lord never appointed Peter, the church could still appoint someone to act as the Pope, and who would then be the locus of this, right? Because after all, monarchy is the best form of government, but monarchy that derives its power from the individuals within the church, from the church as a whole, and the church as the basic, with the basic structures of laity, priests, bishops, right? Or laity, deacons, priests, bishops, right? This is Gerson. As you can see, this is something any self-respecting pope would be absolutely horrified by. And of course, Eugenius was, if not anything, a self-respecting pope. Again, just like Martin before him and all of those popes we met in the last episode, Boniface the Ninth, Gregory the Twelfth, Benedict, right, Pedro de Luna. We are Pope, and we are Pope, and you are not. Therefore, you must listen to us, right? So this is the basic thing. So they have to deal, right, in Cesarini's mind. And Cesarini and other cardinals who were there quickly become very much, very prominent in the dealings of the council. One of the people who was also there is the secretary of, Cardinal Cesarini, a student that he had known at Bologna. He's a graduate of Bologna. He is a, learned in canon law, but he's largely remembered for his theological writings. And the first of his theological writings is called On Catholic Agreement, De Concordatio Catholica, on the concord of Catholicism, on the unity of the Catholic faith or of the Catholic Church. And this, this young man's name was Nicholas Cusanus, or Nicholas of Cusa. And just a monumental intellect is Nicholas. He's Cesarini's secretary, and he writes this book on Catholic concordance, on Catholic concord, based very much and very heavily on the ecclesiastical hierarchy of St. Dionysius the Areopagite, right? Where Dionysius lays out the terrestrial hierarchy and the celestial hierarchy, and the terrestrial hierarchy deals with the basic orders of the church. And Nicholas is very much indebted to Dionysius the Areopagite, very much indebted. And this is important. So by 1435, the council is in full swing. Eugenius is in Rome. He basically can do nothing when something else happens. And this something else is the coming of a contingent of ecclesiastics, messages from Constantinople. They are sent by the patriarch, by the Emperor John VIII, John VIII Palaiologos, who, against the very strong advice of his father, very forceful advice of his father, was appealing for union with the Church of Rome. By this time, that is by 1435, what was the Byzantine Empire? The Byzantine Empire was the city of Constantinople and its immediate environs, Thessalonica, and the south of Greece called the Morea, or the, what used to be known as the Peloponnesus. John's father, Manuel II, had said, look, this is the problem. If you go looking to the Latins for an ecclesiastical union, right? Now, Manuel himself had traveled in the Latin West looking for help. He had wined and dined in Paris and in England, playing chess, talking theology, right? Manuel was loved, but Manuel got no help. He got no real help, which is what he was seeking. And so Manuel, eventually he had a stroke, and he's able, but not before John had actually taken, been made co-emperor. But Manuel had said, look, if you seek union with the Latins, what you're going to end up is frustration, and it's going to bring two very bad things. First, your subjects will hate you. Your subjects will not agree to this. So don't do it. Don't do it. If you love your subjects, and if you love being loved by your subjects, don't do it. Secondly, you will only raise the suspicion of the Turks. The reason why the Byzantine Empire was so small was because the Ottoman Turks had basically taken all the rest of their provinces. All of the Balkans were essentially under the Turks. And indeed, what was left of Byzantium was paying tribute to the sultans, namely to a man named Murad II. But now John basically thinks this is the only way to save the empire. There are lots of people who say, don't do this. But John does it anyway. And so in 1435, they show up. And essentially, when this happens, this becomes, in a sense, music to Eugenius IV's ears. Music, because it basically now gives him the ability to summon the Council of Basle to come to Italy. Why? Because that's where the Greeks need to come. Because it's going to be very tough for them to get to Basle, where the council is meeting. And so essentially then this sets up a very real problem. So the Council of Basle, they also entertain Greek envoys. Now you would think that in the mind of many of the Greeks, well, it's better for us to treat with Basle because they have a conciliar doctrine. But the point is that in the mind of the Greeks, if we're to have this council, then we have to have this council with the Pope. We can't just have the council without the Patriarch of the West. This was an important point. And so these debates go on. Of course, it extends over some years. These debates go on, but there are real debates that are going on in Basle. And so essentially at the 25th session of the Council of Basle, on the 7th of May of 1437, they have been debating this for months, and they have commission. And this commission is basically to return an answer should we meet with the Greeks in Italy with the Pope, or should we not? And it basically tells us how already everyone at the council was very unsettled about this. And so what happens is that the session begins. And of course, the committee that is tasked with making the recommendations is divided. The minority shows up to the cathedral with their report first, and they start reading their report. And then the majority report shows up. And the majority report gets up and they start reading the report at the same time, right there in the cathedral. The minority report ends. They finish there. And those members of the council who agree with the minority report, they all stand up and start singing the Te Deum Laudamus. We praise thee, O God. The majority report ends before the Te Deum is finished. And the majority stands up and starts singing the Te Deum Laudamus. So what happens? Well, that night, someone breaks into the cathedral with a little gunpowder, blows up the strong chest that holds the papal seal and the papal prerogatives that basically say this is a council, and steal them out of the cathedral. Cardinal Cesarini, at the opening of the next session, begins, he's still a president of the council, by dismissing the council. And then the minority of bishops and abbots leave the council. Why? Because to them, the unity of the church was far more important than the reform of the church. purity precedes reform. Love is more important than purity. I mean, love, they're both important, right? They're both important, but they're basically following Augustine. When Augustine basically said that the unity of the church and the love of the church among each other is more important than the purity of any individual or any several individuals. This goes back to the Donatus controversy, right? That just because a priest is sinful doesn't mean he does not licitly and properly, even if unworthily, administer the sacraments. Love is the most important. Unity is the most important. And this was the decision. This was the decision of Cesarini. It also was the decision of Nicholas of Cusa, right? Because Nicholas of Cusa, who knows Greek, is one of the individuals who was sent to Constantinople. And when he gets to Constantinople, what does Nicholas do? He's there looking for manuscripts, right? He's looking for manuscripts to bring back to Italy. He's not there looking for Italian manuscripts. He's looking for Greek manuscripts. And of course, then he accompanies the Greek delegation, several hundred people, back to Italy. And they're going to open the council in Ferrara, north of Rome, basically in Tuscany. And so it's while he is there, he finds these manuscripts, and on the trip back, he has a vision. And this vision is recorded in his book, On Learned Ignorance, De Docta Ignorantia. And so he is on his way back, and on his way back, he has this vision where he says, I learned to see truths unlearnedly. In other words, I realized that there were truths beyond my mind's comprehension. And this becomes a key point in the evolution of Cusanus, who basically will go on to largely embrace, in many ways, he doesn't reject the filioque, but the basis for a rejection of filioque is all there in how he thinks about the existence of God as beyond existence. One of the basic tenets of orthodoxy. It's doubtless that he was getting this from the Orthodox people he was in dialogue with. I don't have time to unpack this. I've unpacked this in stuff I've published. And I will say that in Rome, I got to visit the grave of Nicholas of Cusa, who later becomes a cardinal, and his titular church, the church of his title, is St. Peter in Chains. So if you ever get to Rome, you can go visit his grave. Also, you go to St. Peter in Chains because it's where the chains of St. Peter are held, as you can tell, but also because there is Michelangelo's very famous statue of Moses. So, I mean, all that's interesting too, but I have to confess that when I went to St. Peter in Chains, I was really drawn there because of Nicholas Cusanus, whose writings are bywords in obscurity, but he becomes one of the chief people interested in the unity of the church. And so this is what happens, right? The Council of Basle basically dissolves. I mean, the Council of Basle continues into the 1440s, objecting to the Pope, electing their own anti-Pope, Felix V. And so, but essentially, it's the Council of Florence, Ferrara, Florence. Plague breaks out in Ferrara, and they move the council to Florence. And they move it there because Cosimo de' Medici wanted to meet members of the Greek delegation, one of whom was a very famous Platonist, and Cosimo was interested in Platonism. Cosimo basically bankrolls the Greeks to all come down, right? So all of this is there, and all of this is part then of the summoning of the Council of Florence. And so the Council of Florence, basically, it's predicated on this. The Greeks want to debate the issues. This was not done at Lyon. This is the importance of everything that I've just been saying. They wanted to debate the issues. They were not debated at Lyon. Had the Council of Basel not existed, Eugenius simply could have reverted to what the popes had always reverted to. No, submit to Rome. Submit to Rome if you want any military aid or military relief. There's no reason to think that he would not have otherwise, particularly given his early interactions with Basel. But Basel, in a sense, had greased the skids. Basel, in a sense, had paved the road to Florence, because now, basically, the Pope, back on his heels, but seeing in the Greeks a means whereby, let us say, the papacy can be elevated again. And I don't want to accuse Eugenius of being a false actor, because Eugenius was someone deeply concerned about bringing this about. He was very much invested in this. I mean, there's one point where, as we shall see, Eugenius is beside himself by the fact that Mark of Ephesus did not want to agree with what was going on. And Eugenius basically says, without Mark, we are nothing. Meaning, Mark was so important that if Mark does not agree and sign on to the formula of union with between the churches, the council is going to be all for naught, right? Eugenius was someone invested in this. But at the same time, we never should discount the fact that Eugenius himself had been placed back on his heels by Basel. And now the Greeks come, they want this council, but they want a council where things will be debated. And Eugenius agrees to this, right? In one sense, Eugenius is agreeing to this and meeting with the Greeks, even though the Council of Lyon had said that to deny the Filioque was to deny the Catholic faith. And in a sense, Eugenius is actually acting now in a way in which he had condemned the Council of Basel for acting with the Hussites, right? So, I realize that last week was a bit short. This week is a bit longer, but it all works out eventually. And so, I wish all of you a blessed, bright week, and I hope that all of you are enjoying the remnants of your ham, the remnants of your lamb, and of course, all the kielbasa and wonderful cheeses that you can eat. And you've been listening to a listener-supported podcast of Ancient Faith Ministries.
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3: Matthew 17:1-9. One day, our Lord Jesus went for a walk. He took his disciples Peter, James, and John with him. They hiked up a mountain, all the way to the top. When they got up there, Jesus suddenly looked different. His face was shining bright like the sun. His clothes were shining white, too. Then two men who had died long before, Moses and Elijah, appeared on each side of Jesus. They began to talk to him. Peter said, "Jesus, it's good that we are here. If you want, we can make three special tents for worship. We can make one for you, one for Moses, and one for Elijah." Before Peter finished talking, a bright cloud shone in the sky right above them, and God the Father's voice came from the cloud. God said, "This is my son that I love. I am very happy with him. Listen to what he says." The disciples were scared when they saw the bright cloud and heard God's voice. They lay face down on the ground because they were so scared. But Jesus came and touched them and told them to get up and not to be scared. When the disciples looked up, only Jesus was there. Moses and Elijah and the bright cloud and the voice were gone. They all started hiking back down the mountain. While they walked, Jesus said, "Don't tell anyone what you just saw until after the Son of Man is risen from the dead."
2: Glory to thee, O Lord, glory to thee.
3: Here are a few questions about the gospel story. Who went for a walk with Jesus? Where did they go? After they got to the top of the mountain, what happened to Jesus? Who did the disciples see speaking to Jesus on the mountain? What did Peter want to do when he saw those men talking to Jesus? God the Father spoke from the bright cloud. What did he say about Jesus? How did the disciples feel when God the Father spoke to them? How do you know? When did Jesus say the disciples should tell about what they had just seen?
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1: 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Father Spyridon Bailey is a priest of the Diocese of Great Britain and Western Europe of the Russian Orthodox Church outside of Russia, serving in England and Ireland. On this video podcast, he applies the teaching of the Church Fathers to modern life with reference to the Sunday Gospels. Here now is Father Spyridon.
4: In these final days, Christians must stay focused. We must stay focused, protect ourselves from the confusion, from the deception that we see growing in the world around us. There will be an increasing number of voices, often claiming to be Christian, that teach subtle variations of the gospel, often involving very decent sounding terminology. Words such as brotherhood and unity, infused with worldly morality. Or these voices may simply fill our minds with politics, cultural issues of the day, the latest news, sociological interpretations of this and that. And we must refuse it all. Of course, it's good to know what's happening in our world. But we mustn't revisit these same pieces of information again and again. We mustn't allow it to become this loop in our minds. There is an event in the life of Christ that speaks directly to this issue. We find it in the 7th chapter of the Gospel according to St. Luke, when Jesus enters the city of Nain, and there he meets a funeral procession. The Church Fathers interpret the event, the people, in very particular ways. Their teaching is so little known here in the West, but if we explore their teaching, it speaks to this issue. The Church Fathers say Jesus touches the bier on which the dead boy lies. And first of all, we must recognize that the author of life became flesh. And so his flesh is life-giving. It is life-creating. The very physical reality of Christ overcomes death and corruption. And so when he touches the bier, even his physical contact is life-giving. And of course, for members of the Church who receive Holy Communion, Christ not only touches us, he enters us, he unites us to him, and he to us. We become one in his body, the Church. And the dead boy's mother we read, is a widow. She is a widow, which the fathers say is a symbol of the soul, a soul that has lost its husband, Christ. And her son represents the mind that is dead to God, being carried out from the city of Nain, which symbolizes the heavenly Jerusalem, the land of the living. The body is being taken from the city. When Jesus returns him to life, he sits up and speaks. The fathers teach us that it is only Christ who can give us the capacity, the ability to speak truth. It is only in Christ that we can speak truth. Without Christ, the boy's lips will remain silent. Without Christ, it's impossible to speak words of salvation, the words that are life-giving. The great orators, the social commentators, the politicians who speak without Christ have no life in their words. They make a noise. It is a dead noise. Without Christ, those who speak send into the world this dead noise. They fill our minds with this dead noise, with opinions, with points of view. A noise that can be appealing and captivating to a worldly mind. But it is dead. We must refuse it. We must protect ourselves from overconsumption of these dead voices that distract us with what is transient, with what is trivial, even with gossip, worldly gossip, political gossip, social gossip. And when we are touched by Christ, we must ask ourselves, what is it that we now speak? We have been raised to speak. What is it that our mouths announce to the world? Do we simply become echoes of this dead noise? Are we simply repeating the opinions, the latest snippets of news? Is this what our lips carry? Do we share the dead noise of the world or the life-giving words of the gospel? Are our lips busy with the words of prayer, with the words of worship? Do we sing to God, or do we repeat worldly gossip? When our hearts yearn for Christ, the words of life become sweet to our soul. But this dead noise of the world becomes bitter and coarse to us. We recognize how superficial it is. We must refuse this noise because it is the noise of death. It is death. Death to the soul. In 6 months, in 50 years, in 100 years, it will be clear to see how empty this noise was, because it will mean nothing. It will mean nothing to the people of the future. But the words of life, the words of life will be true in every generation.
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2: Patristic Nectar Publications presents Joy, an exposition of St. Paul's epistle to the Philippians. Of all of St. Paul's letters in the New Testament, Philippians is the most personal. The great apostle had a very dear relationship with this local church, and the theme of Christian joy radiates in each of the four chapters. This is deeply intriguing, since St. Paul wrote this joyful letter of thanksgiving while he was in prison. In this sacred letter is revealed the world-conquering mystery of the Christian faith. Here, St. Paul unveils the orientation of his entire life when he says, "For me, to live is Christ, and to die is gain." Each of the chapters contains some of the most sublime teachings of the gospel, including, in chapter 2, the most detailed apostolic teaching on the incarnation of our Lord Jesus Christ found in the entire New Testament. These lectures are presented with the sincere hope that a more thorough study of this Pauline letter will fill believers with the joy which St. Paul models and of which he speaks.
1: 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For more information and the remaining lectures, please visit our website at www.patristicnectar.org. Again, that's www.patristicnectar.org. And now, here's Father Josiah Trenum with the Sunday homily.
3: In the name of the Father, and of the Son, and of the Holy Spirit, one God.
4: Amen.
3: Christ is risen.
4: Truly is risen.
3: I'm not sure there's anything that gets my blood pumping, brothers and sisters, more than the Paschal verses. When I hear, "Let God arise, and let his enemies be scattered, and let those who hate him flee from before his face." When I hear those words, the Paschal light goes on in my head. My whole body starts to rejoice. Of course, you heard those in the dark outside on Pascha night. And if you came to Paschal services during Bright Week, you heard them at the beginning of Orthros and the beginning of liturgy, each of the services. Where do they come from? Those magnificent verses were originally in Moses, the God-seer's mouth. These are the things that he was thinking about when he said, "Let God arise, let his enemies be scattered, and let those who hate him flee from before his face." He was imagining the priests, the Kohathites, picking up the Ark of the Covenant, which was in the center of the Israelite camp. This was God arising. And his enemies that were being scattered were the Philistines and the other pagan peoples that were threatening God's people's very lives. Every time God, who was hovering over the ark during the day in a magnificent pillar of cloud, and over the ark at night with a pillar of fire, whenever God would move, Moses and the people would move. And when God wouldn't move, they wouldn't move. And it was on the occasion of every movement, when God began to lead his people towards the promised land and through the wilderness, as soon as the pillar would move, then the words would be spoken, "Let God arise and let his enemies be scattered." And they would pick that up and they would move forward, following God into holy battle. King David codified those words into the Psalter from where we take them. This was also in David's mind when he was bringing the ark to Jerusalem to put it in the temple that was to be built there. But all of those things, as Moses spoke them, as David spoke them, as the priests for all those centuries spoke them, they all were a picture, a foreshadowing of what we celebrate and of what we mean. Let God arise. He has. From the dead. And his enemies have been scattered by that resurrection. And they're moaning and groaning about it from that time until now. This is the great announcement of the resurrection. What a Pascha we had. What a Holy Week and Pascha, and how eventful, as usual. As usual, such holy days, we always know there's going to be some incredible things. We received 25 of our catechumens into the faith. Baptismal water and sacred chrism was everywhere. You should have seen the amount of hair that Deacon gave to me when the service was over. We had three priests shearing, and some were more enthusiastic than others. We also saw, as usual, the interference of the evil one, what we call in the service of baptism in the liturgy on Great Saturday, what we call the machinations of the evil one. We saw those too, all too clearly. We also saw the death of our newest catechumen on Holy Friday morning, Adam Diaz, God rest his soul, who we laid to rest this week in Bright Week. And we also saw last night the death of our longest serving catechumen, Innocent, or as we know him, Bruce Abramson, who, God willing, we will lay to rest this week. What a mixture of feelings. Though it's Pascha and we are celebrating, we're tasting the triumph of our Savior, we're dancing and rejoicing, we also have that mingled with the sadness because of the loss of these two incredible people, such unique personalities. Those of you who came to Adam's funeral this week saw so many young people who had been touched by his life. And many of you know Bruce and the absolutely unique person Bruce is. Such a quiet, private, and simple man, yet with so many talents. Many of you know that he's quiet and simple, but few of you know that he served for many, many, many years as a high-level United Nations lawyer who had his hands in the writing of many important statements with regards to human rights, and especially the rights of children and the unborn. What a mixture of feelings. I reminded Adam's family this week of the holy and much suffering prophet Job, who adorns the barrel of our dome. I reminded them of Job because Job also lost a son. He actually lost 7 sons in one day. 7 sons in one day. And when he had been so humbled, this was a father who greatly cared about his children. So much did the prophet Job care about his children that he made sacrifice to God for them every day. And it says in his prophecy that he did this lest his children had offended God in any way. What kind of father? You can imagine the feelings the depth of feelings the prophet Job had when his children were killed by an act of the evil one. And yet, he spoke nothing against God. Such a refined man, such a man of faith, that even when he was so humbled under the hand of God, he said this: "The Lord gives, and the Lord takes away. Blessed be the name of the Lord." We bow low before that incredible man. And that before Pisgah. Can you imagine? His sons went to hell. Hades hadn't been plundered yet. Death had not been conquered. Sins had not been atoned for. Talk about enduring a sorrow. Job did it. How much more can we do it? Living after Pisgah. Listen to these words, brothers and sisters, of one of our great new theologians, St. Hilarion Troitsky, the hieromartyr under the communists in the 20th century. Listen to what he says about the resurrection. He says, "Death was terrible to the human race before the death of Christ. But after Christ's resurrection, man became terrible to death. For one of us conquered death, did not remain in the grave, and did not seek corruption. The former Pisgah was the liberation of Israel from Egypt. Our Pisgah is the liberation from the slavery of death and corruption. Christ is risen, and I now know that my salvation has been wrought. I know that God did indeed appear on the earth. There have been great men, conquerors of the elements, conquerors of nature, but death equalized all and revealed our common nothingness. Who is this who has passed through the gates of death? He can only be God. This means that God was indeed incarnate on earth, has indeed brought the healing medicine against that which consumes me and the corruption that tortures me. The incarnation and the resurrection are combined into one. The incarnation gives the meaning of the resurrection, and the resurrection irrefutably confirms that the incarnation is truth and reality and not illusion or dream. Now, death is not frightening to me, for I have seen the victory over corruption." This is St. Hilarion. Bruce and Adam both were here with us for one reason, just one. They came to praise, adore, and serve the risen and victorious Jesus Christ. That's why they're here. They came here for that. And we have entrusted them into God's hands, Adam and this week Bruce, asking God to honor their intentions, humbly and boldly asking God to look on their intentions, which they didn't get to fulfill the way that they wanted to. Everything is different for us now, brothers and sisters. Sorrow itself has been turned onto its head. Hades doesn't determine our attitude towards life anymore. We used to sorrow a lot because of it, and now it sorrows a lot because of us. There's a text, a beautiful text, in the very last book of the Revelation of the New Testament, the Apocalypse. And it's near the end. It's in the 20th chapter. It's a magnificent scene, and I want to describe it to you because it describes our life and how we're living now. And it's a prism through which to understand this week. In Revelation 20, the vision, the scene, is this great angel who appears from heaven, and he's descending from the heights, and he has this massive angelic hand, and in his hand is a chain. This is the first scene. He descends with the massive chain in his hand. The next scene is that he grabs the dragon. The dragon appeared in the 12th chapter of the Revelation, the red nasty dragon, who is, Revelation 20 tells us, the serpent of old. That reference means that this dragon is the incarnate presence of all the evil that came from the time of Adam and Eve when the serpent first appeared. He's the serpent of old who is the devil and Satan, John writes. Can you imagine? Who could dream of grabbing the dragon? The dragon grabs us constantly. He's the one who's always whipping his tail, smacking us in the head. At least that's how we talk. The devil made me do this. The devil made me do that. I love that passage in C.S. Lewis's Screwtape Letters where the devil complains against Christians and says, look, you're always blaming me for everything, and it's you half the time, not me. You give me too much credit, which is true. But we do know the smell of that dragon. We do know the pain of being smacked in the head by his tail. We know that. Maybe smushed by one of his nasty claws. But not this angel. This angel descends with a chain and just grabs the devil's neck. Wow. Then the text says, the angel took the chain and he bound him. He bound the dragon. Just imagine that dragon with chains through his mouth, through his nose, wrapped around his head, crippling his arms and feet, tying his wings down. This is what the angel did. It says he bound the dragon for 1,000 years. If you're an attentive reader of the New Testament, you'll know that there's another passage in the Gospels, in fact, that describes the binding of the strong man who was the evil one. It was a passage that describes Jesus's practice of exorcism, casting out devils out of people. And he was explaining what was happening, that no one can enter into the strong man's house and plunder his property unless he first binds the strong man, and then he will plunder his house. This is exactly the detailed scene of what our Savior is describing. The dragon's bound for 1,000 years for this massive time. He's then thrown into the abyss, and the angel puts a top on the abyss and he seals it. And then he tells us why. Why did this happen? This great chaining of the dragon. He says, quote, so that he should no longer deceive the nations. We're living this, brothers and sisters, now. When our Savior came and he worked his works and destroyed the works of the devil, he chained up that nasty dragon so that nasty dragon can snort, blow his smoke, scream pretty loud, but absolutely not prevent the progress of the good news of our Savior's victory over death and sin from encompassing the earth. You're all proof of it. I'm proof of it. We're part of the nations that lived in darkness, that was kept in darkness, the darkness of polytheism and all sorts of nonsense ideas about God forever. This is how our forefathers lived, until the light of the apostles came to us, until we heard about Jesus, until we learned about him who had conquered our great enemy, who had trampled down death and opened up Hades and freed us from being afraid of it our whole life. No, he cannot, that dragon, deceive the nations any longer. His power to keep a veil over the eyes of men from the truth is gone. It has bowed to the one supreme power on the earth, and that one supreme power, St. Paul says, is the gospel It is the power of God unto salvation for everyone who believes. What can the enemy do? He can't hold back the advance of the church. He can't stop the progress of the gospel.

resort for violence often turns on his own head. Another of one of his tricks is he turns cultures into Babylons, and he uses the power of seduction to woo Christians away from their fidelity to Christ. But Christians can keep their baptismal garments clean, since he can't stop Jesus' victory, and there's no way to go back. Some of you, I think, were here Saturday morning, bright Saturday morning, and heard a most marvelous homily given by Father Andrew Cuneo, in which he described Thomas's doubt. And he said in his homily, he said, the resurrection is definitive. There's no rolling it back. There's no going back in time and making the resurrection cease. And therefore, the evil one, all he can do is sow seeds of doubt in our lives about Jesus's victory so that we don't taste it. This is his work, and this is the witness of the gospel lesson today. 11 of the apostles were tasting the resurrection, but Thomas was absent. I always like to point out, not good to be absent on the Lord's day. You miss stuff, really important stuff. And the Lord, who desires to be known by men, the Lord appeared again to Thomas. And he said, Thomas, come over here. Put your hand right there. Stick your fingers in my bloody side. Touch my hands. Stop doubting and believe. And what did Thomas do? He showed the nobility of his own soul. He made that magnificent confession from which all of our Christology has come. Thou art my God and my Lord. Wow. Thomas doubted once, brothers and sisters. He didn't doubt twice. And even his doubt we bless, and we give thanks to God because it confirmed for us the resurrection again. No doubt, as he went on to live the resurrected life, which he did so beautifully and became such a mighty missionary. Ask our Indian Orthodox friends about that. Especially how he witnessed in the southern part of India. He didn't keep doubting. No, he remembered the miracle of God in his life. And this is the way that we protect ourselves from doubt, brothers and sisters. This is how we do it. Don't forget the works of God in your life. And every one of you has them. Some of you might have only one or two or three answered prayers. Some of you have hundreds. Hundreds. You should keep them in at least your mental book, if not in a written book. Your own miracle book. Don't become thankless ingrates and forget everything God does to you because you're so quick to want another one. When he does something beautiful for you, meditate on it. Give thanks for it as long as you asked for it in the first place, maybe longer. And then it will stay in you and it will bubble up as joy. It will bubble up as a beautiful remembrance and you'll be protected from doubt. You know, I often talk to young people about doubt. Because young people who are transitioning from the active faith of their parents to their own faith, they have a big chasm to step over. They have to start their own books, brothers and sisters. They have to write down their own stories. They have to make their own life with God. And sometimes when they're at the very beginning of that, they get tempted. And don't we have 1,000 temptresses and tempters in our own culture, blowing smoke on the YouTube and everywhere else? A bunch of nonsense. And it's a big, big temptation. And I often tell the young people, I say, look, they say to me, Father, don't you have big troubles with doubt yourself? And I say, forgive me. No, I don't. I say, look, for me to doubt God would be like saying Presbyterra does not exist. It's that ludicrous. It's that insane. I live with her. I sleep.

0: in the same bed with her every day. Except when she kicks me out, when I'm sick. When I'm sick, which is not very much. I don't want to hear about that later. But you understand? We have a life together. If someone came to me and said, you know, your wife doesn't exist, I would look at them and I say, you're insane. I saw her this morning over my granola. What are you talking about? Brothers and sisters, that is exactly how mature Christians are. When you live with God, when you notice His goodness, when you interact with Him each day, and you give thanks to Him for His works, just the ones you can see. We're not talking about all His works. You can never count those. Way too many. Way too many. Have your own book. Be a thankful child of God. Tell Him thank you. Cultivate what He's done. And then you're not going to have a problem with doubt. The thought when the evil one whispers in your ear, does God really exist? You can laugh at his face. You can say, really, is that all you've got? He crushed you so bad. He stepped on your head. He stole everything that you had stolen from him. And now you just have to go around whispering, does God exist? You'll be able to know how to answer him. Look around you. If you need help in your book, look around. You know, decorating this church with the saints, it's not just an artistic project. We're not trying to decorate our church, and Orthodox churches don't decorate with iconography just because we think it looks pretty. No, this is spiritual combat. When you're surrounded by the saints, and you see them, you remember this one who's 4th century, that one who's 20th century, 2nd century, 6th century, 20th century, I think 8th century. When you look around, all you see are the wonders of God. That's why they're there. You know, I just published a new book. I hope if you're interested in Orthodox relationships with the Protestant tradition, you'll read it. It's a book about the Orthodox 500-year relationship with the Protestant movement and about what the contours of that relationship are and what we think about Protestantism in general. Very interesting book, I think. I think Orthodox people would find it. We have it in the bookstore. Right, Nico? I received a very harsh criticism from a very famous Protestant theologian this week of the book. I will not repeat most of what he said. Not just because it's quite painful. I really like him. I really like him, and the more I think about what he said, I'm tempted not to. I don't want to get there. But one thing that he said has absolute relevance to what I've been preaching to you about this morning. He said, you Orthodox have to create a fantasy about the church to set yourself apart from Protestantism. What he meant by that was that in the book, I point out the character of many of the Protestant leaders, which according to their own friends was quite deficient. Martin Luther, Ulrich Zwingli, John Calvin, brilliant men. But they couldn't get along with anyone. And even their closest friends said that they were irascible and sometimes psychotic. Any Orthodox person who knows saints, saints of the past and even saints today, know that holiness, not intelligence, is the proof of the life of Christ. There are a million intelligent people in the world, and it has nothing to do with the truth. Satan is way more intelligent than any human being on the earth. And he has no love for God, he has no true faith, but he knows everything compared to us. Went to the best seminary in the universe and ruined his education. No, holiness. I felt so bad for the criticism because, forgive me, that tradition unlike the church, that tradition has not produced saints. It's produced a lot of beautiful people. Not denying that. A lot of people who read their Bibles, who love God, who go to church, but not saints. The church is a saint factory. That's what we do. We make St. Nectarios's, we make St. John of San Francisco's, we make St. Elizabeth the New Martyrs, and their lives are so unbelievable, so above the things of the earth, martyric, ascetic. They give everything up for the love of Christ. That proves to us day in and day out as we interact with them that Christ is alive. There is no resurrection life without the saints. This is why we paint them on the walls, brothers and sisters. Know that. We paint them on the wall to remind us what we should be doing, how we should be living, and what's possible because of the resurrection through the church. He said that criticism of me because he thinks we have to make this stuff up. How depressing to think that that's the best you can get. Zwingli, Calvin, Luther, Menno Simons, who tried to kill each other. They went to war over their dogmatic differences when they said that the Bible was so clear, all you had to do was read it. No. That depressing reality is false. There is a church. Jesus' church that he has promised to infuse with the Holy Spirit and to lead into all the truth. The church continues today. The saints are the fruit of the resurrection life. Be encouraged. Don't be disbelieving, but believing in the resurrected Lord. Amen. Christ is risen.
1: We hope that you have enjoyed and have been edified by this presentation offered to you by Patristic Nectar Publications, a nonprofit organization committed to nourishing the spiritually thirsty with the sweet teachings of the Holy Fathers. Until next time.

0: Healing the Unresolved, Putting the Past in the Past. Father Joshua McCool guides those who have suffered painful experiences and continue to live in shame and isolation as a result of these hardships. Father Joshua is the author of Healing Your Wounded Soul, Growing from Pain to Peace, and also Healing Work, Giving Humanity a Second Chance, both published by Ancient Faith Publishing, and is also a licensed counselor in the state of Pennsylvania. Here he is with today's program.
1: Hello, listeners, and welcome back to another episode of Healing the Unresolved, Putting the Past in the Past. Today, we're going to be answering a question from someone who really had a rough patch for about 10 years in their life. Their early life was relatively undisturbed and well-adjusted. And so this is a bit of a different scenario. You know, so many of the questions that we've answered in this podcast involved individuals working through a very painful early life. But sometimes we had a very peaceful and predictable and safe and loving early life, only then to have a more difficult midlife or later life. And whether difficult things happen early in life or at midlife or later life, each, they all have the power to create the same wounds or disruptions in our life. And so the submitter of the question is struggling with what they believe is post-traumatic stress disorder that goes back to what they suspect was their mother's illness back in 2008, and then tragically their mother's passing 1 year later. And then over the course of the next 10 years, there was, their father's sudden illness just a couple years after their mother's passing. And then right after that, there were two miscarriages. And then right around that time, the older child and the family became sick. And, you know, thank God is okay now, but it was a very stressful time. And sadly, of course, it doesn't end there. You know, all within this period of several years, the husband had fallen and injured himself, needed surgery, and then, you know, got a diagnosis with a kind of a low-level chronic illness, you know, that kind of has to be watched for the rest of one's life. And so the submitter of the question goes on to share that, you know, over the past 10 years, I've struggled with chronic migraines, but I've kept working part-time. And I have found myself struggling with all aspects of life. And to add to all those things that we just shared, we moved 4 times over the past 20 years. And the submitter of the question goes on to say, quote, I am exhausted and I struggle with seasonal depression, which this time of year is a daily battle. And so let me start by just saying I'm very sorry. I mean, that's a lot of life to happen in a relatively short period of time, and even a lot of change, you know. And, you know, those aren't just stressors. You know, those weren't just losses, you know, with many stressors. And, of course, with all loss comes change, right? There is no loss where there's not change, and there is no change where there's not loss, right? The two go hand in hand. And so I just, there's a lot more to answer here, but to the submitter of the question, that's kind of the starting point right there, what I just said, is kind of, to the submitter of the question, I'm going to ask that you kind of try to pick up on my tone and to try to use that tone with yourself. You know, this kind of validation, it just, really validate yourself and be understanding with yourself. Because if we do not master those two things, we're going to find ourselves almost like being lost in a mist, you know, trying to find our way out of these painful shadows, you know, from all these things that just happened. And so, but to the submitter of the question, you then presented your specific questions very concisely. How can I heal from a traumatic memory that has created a heightened fear in me, including a medical fear. Is there a type of treatment that can help me, because it feels like I relive the trauma of how I saw my mother and father, you know, before they passed away and when they passed away? And third, how can I put this in the past and move on without worrying about so many things? You know, how can I move on without worrying about so many things? And that the submitter of the question goes on to share that they weren't like this before. You know, all these struggles happened when this terrible run of tragedies happened. And we'll just close with this quote. I try very much to pray through all of this, but my repetitive brain keeps bringing me back. And so when you say bringing me back, of course, you mean bringing you back to those events. And so, you know, what I'm going to do, I'm going to bundle the answers for questions one and two together, because they're very related, and then we'll weave our way through the rest of the questions. And so, of course, you know, concerning the migraines, of course, I'm not a medical doctor, but we all know a large percentage of migraines are caused by stress. And of course, there's a link with traumatic experiences and migraines. You know, traumatic experiences can increase the chances of someone suffering from migraines, but it doesn't mean you will suffer from migraines. But ultimately, of course, the submitter of the question, you know, I assume you went to the doctor, and so I'm not going to certainly try to give you medical advice, so that would be inappropriate. But of course, there is a link between migraines and stress. And so to begin, you know those experiences that you went through, and I'm really sorry. That's just a lot of change and a lot of loss. And to be honest, that's more change and loss than many people would experience in a lifetime, even, you know. And it was bundled together in an awfully short period of time. And so those experiences left a mark. And so now the beginning of your work is accepting that. And so you really want to change the tone with which you're approaching this whole thing. You really want to change the tone you're using with yourself in engaging this experience you have of still continuing to struggle, and that every time, like, you try to pray, your mind goes back to those earlier experiences. And so you need to use a merciful and gentle and understanding and a patient tone with yourself. Why? Because that's the tone God would use with you, right? So to the submitter of the question, you need to know that, like, God is not upset at you. God is not frustrated with you. So why should we be frustrated with ourselves? If anything, God would look at you and be like, wow, you know, here's my handmaiden, and look what she went through. All these things, and he would be patient with you, and he would give you all the time you need to start to mend and heal from these experiences. You see, I mean, our God is a God of love. So how could it be any other way? And so we have to be careful. You know, sometimes we project our own impatience with ourselves onto God, that he's getting impatient with us, when in fact, he's not. The only person getting impatient with ourselves is us. And so we need to be very mindful of the tone and spirit in which we engage ourselves and our struggles. Right? That's very important. And so we have to start with self-compassion and self-acceptance. You know, the tone of our self-talk, the inner monologue or dialogue. It has to be one of patience, mercy, balanced with accountability. And this is really the cornerstone or foundation of the rest of the healing work. This has to be put in place. Because like I said earlier, if we are not using self-compassion and self-acceptance, we are going to go in circles in the healing work. Because as soon as there's a little setback or we have a bad day, we're going to get frustrated with ourselves. And what we don't realize is when we get frustrated with ourselves, that creates anxiety, all right? And it can set us right back to the beginning. So we cannot detour self-compassion and self-acceptance. And so to the submitter of the question for you, that might look like this. You know, this is not my fault. And it's okay that I'm going through this and that I'm having a hard time recovering from those 10 years of horrendous events. And so I'm allowed. And it's okay that I'm struggling. And to the submitter of the question, let me say, if I went through what you did in that amount of time, I probably would be in worse shape than you. So I think you're doing okay, and you're allowed this. And so I am not saying to wallow in self-pity, because what we're talking about is not self-pity. And so really what you want to say to yourself is, you know, I am having a normal reaction to an abnormal situation. And I know some of those individual events maybe are a little bit normal in a lifespan. Eventually, of course, we're all going to lose a mother or a father, and we might see them suffer. But again, we could argue, of course, theologically, death is not normal, and it's not natural, and it was not meant to be, right? And so I use the word normal in a relative way, but to be able to say, I am normal. And to the submitter of the question, you're normal. And I want you to say that to yourself. I'm normal. And I'm having a normal reaction to an abnormal situation. All those painful events in such a short time, right? So I'm normal. But that run of events for 10 years was not. You see? And so it just happens sometimes in life that too many life experiences happen at once, or they happen faster than we can process. And it creates a cumulative effect on us, which then leads to overload. And in some instances, with whether it's a super acute single traumatic episode or experience, or it's a cumulative ones, eventually, you know, anytime we engage a stressful experience, you know, we use the left side of our brain, reason, logic, but then when we reach a point of getting so overwhelmed, that left side of the brain kind of shuts down, and then the right side of the brain kicks in, and that's where we run into problems and have those long-term struggles, because then it's nonverbal stuff. It's in implicit memory rather than explicit memory, which can be articulated. Implicit memory is memory that we feel it, but we can't articulate it, yet it drives our emotions and our behavior so often, you see? And so sometimes that happens where, you know, we kind of have to do the right side of the brain work, you know, where it's like, man, we can do the left side of the brain work. And I keep talking about my experience. I keep trying to figure it out and do the cognitive part of it, and it doesn't work because we're skipping over everything we know about the right side of the brain. And, you know, bodily sensations and how our bodies store trauma and implicit memory and so forth. Okay. And so, you know, so the worst thing that we can do here is shame ourselves over our struggles. And I think I see this so often, you know, with Orthodox Christians. You know, we have very high expectations of ourselves, and I'm not saying we shouldn't, but you know, we really don't want to use the word expectations. We strive to live how God wants us to live, you know, but in the end, when we stumble and fall, we got to get ourselves up quickly and keep moving. But many Orthodox Christians have an awful lot of shame because they struggle, but we're supposed to struggle. I mean, that's part of the ascetical life. How could we be living the ascetical life of an Orthodox Christian if we're not struggling, you see? So just because we're struggling doesn't mean we're doing something wrong, right? And so to the submitter of the question, all that needs to happen here is for your mind to heal. But the beginning of that process has to be starting with yourself and how you're relating with yourself, the tone in which you're engaging yourself and perceiving these experiences. And to really maybe just go for a walk and forgive yourself for struggling. You've been way too hard on yourself. And of course, you don't want to stay in this struggling place, but you got to start with the cornerstone of self-acceptance and self-compassion. I'm allowed to go through this. And in fact, anybody who went through what I did in that period of time would also be going through this. They might even be in worse shape than me. Okay, so you're doing okay. And it's just amazing, as I've said maybe in previous podcasts, when we allow ourselves to feel feelings, it's amazing how quickly those feelings go away. Maybe it's anxiety, maybe it's depression. When we say, you know what? Yes, I'm feeling anxious right now, but guess what? That's okay. I'm allowed to feel anxious. Where we accept it instead of running from it and avoiding it, and guess what happens? All of a sudden, our anxiety goes away, or it drops from a 9 down to a 1. Like, you know, like that dog, you know, when you run from a dog, it's going to chase you, right? But when we stop and lean into it, the dog often calms down most of the time, okay? So, and depression is very similar. You know, there's, when we're having a day where we feel down or blue, or maybe it's a week, maybe it's a month, and we say, you know what? I am feeling depressed, but guess what? That's okay. I'm allowed to feel depressed. And the great irony is that when we relate with it that way, all of a sudden it starts to lift. Right? And I know I've said that and maybe in podcasts a while back, but I think it needs to be repeated every so often. You know, I want to go on to the next thing for you to do. I have a series of action points here. So that was the first one. The second one is you want to identify what were all the losses that took place. And I don't just mean the obvious ones. You know, there were the miscarriages, and then your mom and your dad, and then there were the moves, and then there was the husband stuff, and then your child stuff. But there were more losses that happened than meets the eye, so to speak, right? And so we're talking about losses in the form of changes in beliefs, you know? And we don't realize that sometimes. When you go through a really difficult time or painful time or have a traumatic experience, there's losses in the forms of changes in beliefs, right? That kind of look like this. I used to be safe and now I'm not. That's a loss. Anybody who's been there and experienced that knows that's a loss. I used to trust others and now I don't. I used to feel safe and now I don't. You know, I used to believe God loved me and now I don't. I'm not so sure now. Maybe I think God is mad at me. Those are all losses. And we could go on and on with what I would call cognitive losses. Losses of positive beliefs that suddenly get flipped upside down and replaced with negative ones. Those are part of the losses, the cognitive losses of trauma, and those have to be worked through. You know, life was safe and predictable, and now it's not anymore. That's a loss. You know, so how did my experiences change my beliefs about the world, about my life, about God, about myself, about others? You know, we want to write them out, what they used to be and what they are now, because what they used to be is your goal. That's what we want to get back to, right? That's our target. And so, you know, sometimes our nervous system can get stuck in high alert mode. And we find ourselves in a state of hypervigilance where we can't relax because we feel unsafe. And because we deep down inside is embedded the belief that, well, the last time I was relaxed, I got whacked. That's when all this stuff happened. And so to make sure it never happens again, I'm going to stay on high alert, like on guard duty all the time. And that's just not sustainable. And that in itself can create migraines and things like that. Okay. So when you said that, you know, when you try to pray, your mind keeps going back to those early experiences, it's like that's the hypervigilance, you know. And so we want to kind of reset the nervous system too. You know, there, of course, there's deep breathing exercises that help with that, but there's more. And then some of the next things that we're going to get to can help with that resetting of the nervous system. The next one is grief. To the submitter of the question, have you cried? You know, we often miss this one. And unresolved grief can create an angst, like an anxious angst, and all kinds of somatic symptoms, including headaches. And so grieving is incredibly cathartic and medicinal. You know, and it's amazing, you know, sometimes when people have been through a traumatic experience, they're like frozen. They're like a deer, they're like emotionally like a deer in the headlights. They're stuck. And the moment somebody starts speaking to them in a tone of self-compassion and normalizing them, and they start to do that with themselves, that's when the tears come. And all of a sudden their body starts to relax, and then it's like a tidal wave of grief that's not scary, that feels very good. And then all of a sudden, there goes the anxiety. There goes a lot of the hypervigilance. My body needed to release it through grieving. Remember, our bodies hold trauma. You know, as that book says, you know, the body keeps the score, but it stores it inside. And in various ways and at different times in our life, it can release it. Well, grief is one of those ways. So to the submitter of the question, make sure, have you grieved all those losses that we've been talking about? Right? And so next is the reminder that trauma teaches us how things work, including life itself. And we've talked a lot recently about how it affects our procedural memory. I used to think life worked this way, and now I had these experiences, and now I believe it works this way, which isn't so pleasant. And we could go on and on with examples. And like, you know, the example I just used a few minutes ago, if I relax again, then something else will happen. So I have to keep my guard up. And so all those medical experiences that you had to your with your mom and your dad and your husband, and then the miscarriages, and then with your child, can change procedural memory. And you want to identify how it affected your procedural memory, how it changed your belief about how life works. And it's going to be very specific, you know, to our situation. So that's maybe you definitely want to spend some time on that. And of course, having said that, we need to do some new things to help reset those procedural memories to what they were. Okay. But if we just keep doing the same thing, and sometimes like, when we're living in the wake or shadow of a lot of traumatic experiences like that, we kind of, without realizing it, we stay stuck. We kind of just stay in the shadow of the trauma because we think that's what we're supposed to do. The idea of re-engaging life and doing normal things like we did before those 10 years never really enters our mind. Well, how could I? How could I possibly go back to doing normal activities after what I've just been through? But that's exactly what we have to do. Life is not going to feel normal again until we allow it to feel normal again. Life is not going to feel normal again until we give ourselves permission to feel normal again. And sometimes unconsciously, without realizing it, we hold on to our trauma because we're afraid of letting go of it. And we have to give ourselves permission to let go and to re-engage life and to do the things we did before those experiences happened. And even if we don't feel it, we got to fake it till we make it, and then the emotions catch up. All right? And so, you know, oftentimes, you know, that, you know, another big loss is the loss of trust, you know, after those experiences. And forgive me, I'm speaking out of turn. I should have said that this part a few minutes ago, but you know, the loss of trust. I don't trust life. And sometimes after these experiences, we don't trust God, and that has to be repaired, and that's a loss, you know? And sometimes we don't trust ourselves anymore if there was any self-blame that took place. For example, after all these experiences, if somebody is like, well, I must have been bad, and this is why this happened. God must have punished me. You know, and so we learn to not trust ourselves. Well, that's a loss. You know, those beliefs have to be corrected. And of course, none of those negative beliefs are true. And remember also, and this is very important, painful past experiences or traumatic experiences, whatever verbiage you want to use, they try to impose a narrative on us that's other than the reality of the present, okay? So past painful experiences try to impose a narrative on us in the present that's really coming from the past, right? And so when we're working through something like this, we feel, as I said in the last podcast, we feel like we're stuck in this epic struggle or tug of war with perceptions. Is this really what I think it is? Because some part of my mind is telling me it's something really bad. But yet my rational mind knows that this is okay, that the present is fine. And what's happening is oftentimes our implicit memory, the unconscious memory, is trying to impose a narrative on us that's different than the real narrative of the present. And it's really, I mean, we often have to exert a lot of willpower to bring this to the surface and to separate the past from the present. Okay, and so we can create a new narrative now, but we can only create the new narrative and embrace the narrative of the present after we have separated the past and the present. And that might look like this, learning to say things to ourselves like this. You know, I was just sitting here thinking about everything I went through during those 10 years. And I went through a lot. But I'm starting to realize now that was a long time ago. You know, some years have passed. That was then, and this is now. And so everything has to be put in its proper place. And, you know, always remember the past is not always a predictor of the future. Sometimes in life, you know, we just have a bad spell where it's like all these misfortunes and tragedies happen in a short time. And then all of a sudden, sometimes it's smooth sailing for a really long time. And even for some people, the rest of their lives. You know, it's just because we had bad things happen in the past doesn't mean they're going to keep happening. And we kind of have to drive that message home with some self-talk, you know. But also, we have to ask ourselves, are there any present stressors that are aggravating and thus preventing healing? You know, and I know you had shared that you're suffering from burnout. Or maybe it was that your husband had some burnout, or maybe it was both of you. But that concerns me a little bit because, you know, because that burnout, the burnout's likely being caused, or at least caused in part, by the absence of self-compassion and self-acceptance. And so I think if you really started to normalize yourself and to realize the issue is not you, you're normal. It's just that you went through an abnormal number of horrendous experiences in a very short period of time. And I think once you change the tone with which you're engaging your whole struggle, I think the burnout will very much improve. And also, not to sound simplistic, hobbies. You know, and so this kind of goes back to what I said a few minutes ago about at some point, we're going to have to start. We reach a point where life is going to be what we make of it. Those events are over. And I need to send a message to my mind, to my brain, that things are okay now, which means I'm going to have to start living that way. And because sometimes in the wake of traumatic events, and I've seen people stay in this state for decades, it's almost like they stay frozen. And all they do, for example, is go to support groups and go to counseling and stay home a lot. And because their traumatic experiences beat out of them the belief that their life could ever be normal again. And it's really tragic. And so it's absolutely critical that we start to put our cards back on the table, so to speak, and we start to engage life again and to start to do the things that we used to do before all those things happen. And a very good way to start is a hobby. Okay, even Father Thomas Hopko was all for, you know, wholesome hobbies, right? Us. And why? Well, what is the significance to a hobby? Because a hobby is something that's not stress-related. Remember, painful and traumatic experiences are all about stress. So a hobby is the opposite of that. It's an activity that's predictable and that's safe. And because it's predictable and because it's safe, it's exactly what we need And it's therapeutic, it's medicinal, right? So a hobby is important because it's something not stress related, and it helps heal our minds. You know, it really does. And it reinforces in us that life can be something other than stress. Because when we are in the shadow of trauma or the wake of trauma, we kind of lose that belief that, like, this is the new norm, just traumatic stress. And we have to override that and give ourselves new life experiences. So that, and like I said, you fake it till you make it. You might not feel like it. You have to force yourself to do it. And then all of a sudden, maybe someone's putting a model together. Maybe they're fishing. Maybe they're doing gardening. And then all of a sudden, that beautiful moment comes where it's like, I remember this. And for a moment, I forgot all my pain and stress. And I'm starting to feel normal. And all of a sudden, our body relaxes. And then there's new procedural memories being made. And then we start to sleep better. And we could go on and on with examples. And then suddenly, life starts to feel normal again, because we gave ourselves permission for it to be normal again. And so all those things kind of have to be reinstituted, all right? And so, like I said, you know, we don't want to wallow in or trap ourselves in a past narrative, you know, where we're kind of always talking about the same thing or ruminating on it. Because, you know, when we do that, we can kind of re-traumatize ourselves. And, you know, to the smitter of the question, just to wrap up, if those things aren't helpful, which I have to believe they will be, of course, there's always, you know, EMDR, eye movement desensitization reprocessing, and to actually process those experiences. You know, that, I mean, you don't, even if those other things work, you could still do that if you wanted. But of course, you want to find somebody who's trained in it in your area, and to make sure they know what they're doing and following the protocols and everything like that. And, you know, that's also another option. And so to answer all your questions, yes, there are things you can do to heal from all of that. And so what ends up happening is not only can you heal from all those experiences, but the silver lining is you get to keep the resilience and wisdom that you gained from them, which can make you a very deeply, give you deep empathy and compassion with others and insights and so forth. So I think that's your path out of this painful place that you have been in. And so to submitter the question, if anything wasn't clear or you have more questions, just email me. And to anyone else out there, if you have any questions, feel free to submit them. And to everyone out there, have a blessed weekend.
0: Healing the Unresolved. Putting the past in the past with Father Joshua McCool. Father Joshua is the Dean of St. George Cathedral in Pittsburgh, Pennsylvania, and a licensed counselor. If you have a question or comment for his program, please reach out to him at askfatherjoshua@ancientfaith.com. That is askfrjoshua@ancientfaith.com. 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
1: 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And we'll be taking the conversation one level up to talk about how parish ministries think about digital discernment for their efforts. We hope to discover how our ancient faith can bring clarity and purpose to our modern digital life for ourselves, our families, our parishes, and the society around us. For the life of the world.
2: Hello, friends. My name is Louis Stamoulis, and I'm the moderator of Digital Discernment. For the second time today, we have with us the Executive Director of Faith Tree Resources, Michelle Mujayas. She's here to talk with us about a new ebook from Faith Tree called Navigating the Digital Tsunami. Michelle has a genuine passion for helping families raise kids who are attuned to Christ and grounded in the Orthodox faith, despite the challenges of our modern digital age. This interview offers a wise framework for raising kids while offering plenty of practical advice as well. So now, here's Dr. Randa with Michelle in this episode of Digital Discernment.
3: Michelle, welcome back to the podcast. Glad to have you here.
4: Oh, thanks for having me. It's a joy to be here again.
3: Wonderful. Well, Michelle, before we dig into the heart of this interview, tell us a little bit about your work as Executive Director at Faith Tree Resources.
4: Sure. So my role as executive director is just to guide the vision. I spend a lot of time on the content and really keep us focused on what we do, which is creating resources that help parents and families and people in parishes really stay deeply rooted in the church's wisdom, but also have really accessible tools to help them grow in their faith and daily life. Yeah. We're interested in not borrowing the faith of our parents, but really making it come to life for individuals. So,
3: and you do it so well, and everything is very well vetted by priests, theologians, youth workers, you know, anyone who, any expert that you need to evaluate it, you get that done. And so when a priest or a youth worker or a ministry leader picks up one of your resources, I know that they can feel confident it's been well vetted and theologically sound.
4: We take so a very long and laborious road to make sure that we can stand in good faith in front of all of our clergy and our bishops, knowing that we've done everything we can to reflect the fullness of truth that God revealed to us, and that it's not, you know, the theology of Michelle or the theology of Randa, but that really we can all agree we've done our best to offer really vetted material. So,
3: which is why when those of us hear it, Digital Discernment saw that you created a new resource called Navigating the Digital Tsunami. We thought, oh, this is going to be good. We all reviewed it. We thought, this is fabulous. We need to get Michelle back on the show to tell us about it. So Michelle, tell us about your newest resource, Navigating the Digital Tsunami.
4: Yeah, so this is just a toolkit that we created that's specifically for families who are trying to really parent faithfully in the digital age, which is not the easiest thing. The reality is technology is everywhere, right? Everywhere we look, it's shaping how our children see themselves and see each other and their relationships and even God. So this particular project, Navigating this Digital Tsunami, Orthodox Strategies for Protecting Your Children, is an ebook that gives really practical tools for parents like myself who are trying to figure out intentionally, what are we going to do with this wave of digital technology that's sweeping over all of our children? And so it has conversation guides and tech-free rhythms that you can kind of implement in your house and ways to take stock of your family's digital life. And all of it in the hopes that while you're doing all of those logistical, practical pieces, that you're really grounding everything in our Orthodox understanding of what it means to be human and created in the image of God. And so, as always, the church and the fathers and mothers of the church give us great wisdom. So we've kind of condensed that into this little ebook.
3: Love it. What prompted you to want to create this resource?
4: So honestly, I myself personally, I have four children, and we've had a really interesting and intentional and lots of trial by fire figuring out of technology and for our own children. But then we really found that our audience at Faith Tree, we just kept hearing the same questions over and over from parents again and again. How do I keep my kids safe online? How do I set limits without being the bad guy? Or, you know, how do I know if we're in too deep already? That's when we hear a lot from parents who are like, help us undo it.
3: Yeah. How do we dig out?
4: Get out of this hole we got into. And so as, you know, we listened, we realized that most parents were really responding from a place of fear. And there was a lot of exhaustion and confusion and guilt. But the church actually gives us a different lens. And so we thought, we're not really just called to restrict our kids or police them, right? But we as parents are called to form our children into people who can hear the voice of God and discern. And so the need for something that could help parents not just focus on rules, but really give frameworks. At Faith Tree, we're all about frameworks. We like having frameworks to make decisions. But we could hear that parents needed frameworks to help them discern and to help them as they led their kids and formed their kids. And so that's kind of where this was born.
3: I love that. And I noted that in your introduction. I'm gonna quote you to you.
4: Good. What did I say? I hope it was good.
3: It's awesome. I mean, what you said is that ultimately our goal in raising kids is to raise kids who are attuned to the voice of Jesus Christ and who are anchored in his love. Right. And I love that. It's such a grounding reflection, right? So how does digital media use support or disrupt that goal?
4: You know, again, technology makes a lot of us as parents, and if I'm honest, I'm one of them, afraid. So it can be a tool that supports connection and learning and even prayer. Like Faith Tree, we have an app called The Encounter. So we can use it for good, but it's also a beast. I mean, it is not a neutral entity, if you will. So it's designed by a multi-billion dollar industry that's trying to fragment our attention and to keep us scrolling and to replace real presence with what I would say are very shallow substitutes. And so when our kids spend more time, you know, being formed by algorithms than they are by Christ, they become attuned to the wrong voice. And so for people like myself and so many parents, if I'm honest, we see it happening, and honestly, it scares the pants off of us. But if we're as parents that aren't focused on the fear, and we know that our ultimate goal is to raise children who are like Jesus Christ, right, which the church calls theosis, then we can come from a posture of training the heart and of being attentive and prayerful and discerning. And so when we do that, I've found that even with tech kind of there disrupting the voice, it puts fear in its place. So
3: beautiful.
4: Yeah. Practically what that looks like, Randa, is that the question shifts from kind of the fear-based, like how much screen time is okay, into more of what is this shaping us into and what is it that we want for our children? And is what it's shaping us into and forming us into what we want for our
3: children? What we want for our children. So I love your framework, and I love how grounded it is in a Christ-centered life and approach, certainly in parenting. But let's dig into some of the, you know, nitty-gritty of this resource. You know, maybe we don't want to give too much away. We want people to, you know, check it out. But let's tell people what they're going to find in this resource, because as I thumbed through it, I thought to myself, as a psychologist who works with children and adolescents and parents, oh, this is great. Oh, she put this in here. That's fabulous. I mean, there's a lot packed into this, what, 20, 25 page booklet. So tell us about some of the elements. For example, you have a creating a tech vision.
4: Yeah, oh, that's one of my favorite parts. So I think it's important to say that one of the things we love to do over here at Faith Tree is to make it as easy and kind of formulaic as possible, because it's not a light lift to really get focused and start to learn and think about the spiritual things, right? Like for many of us, reading the fathers or reading scripture, we really have to go all in and really focus and kind of comb through things carefully. And so what we do is we make it easy and kind of plug and play in some of the practical application pieces. So just to give you an example, I was the girl when I was teaching Sunday school who would, like, I never had time. So I'd be in the sermon as the priest was speaking, and I'd be writing on the back of the bulletin, planning a lesson. Well, we try to eliminate all of that for families and do all of that heavy lifting so that they can go in and really start to implement. And so with this particular offering, we've done that in a variety of ways. And so Nitty Gritty, one of the tools in there that I love, which you mentioned, is the Family Tech Vision, which is actually just an opportunity for families to sit down together and articulate, like, what do we want technology to do for us? What do we want it not to do for us, right? So that when they come up with that shared vision, their kids have some ownership, right? And
3: right.
4: Not just being handed a list of rules.
3: And what's nice is that this booklet, you know, provides, you know, not just a lot of blank lines, but you give the prompts for how to create that family tech vision, which is something that you often hear experts say, sit down and write a family contract or a vision. But without a template to help guide that, creating that document, it's really hard. And as you know, parents often talk about tech overwhelm, right? Like there's so many resources out there. There's so many websites you can go to, but here you have it condensed. And I think it also allows conversation, right?
4: Yeah. And it allows, I mean, listen, we were late adopters to tech. Your audience knows this from the last time I was here. We didn't give our first two oldest boys, technology until they went off to college, right before they went to college.
3: They got their phones when they went.
4: They got their phones. Yeah, that's right. They had Mario Kart, fair. But they, they and your boys introduced us to Minecraft. They did have Minecraft. like online Legos, Andy Michelle. so we had a very methodical approach to the way that we introduced our kids to tech. And so some of the resources in there, we just took whatever we did and we made that available for other families, which are, here's a letter we gave to our kid, a kind of contract and the rules of the road for our family. So we're a big one. If it works, take it, use it. And so we gave lots of different practical tools, like how did we establish in our home tech-free times? So for us, there were sacred times, not just for phones, but for any kind of technology. And that includes for my husband and I, because make no bones about it. It's like a long leash around my neck. I mean, each one of my kids would come looking for my attention. And until we got intentional about it, they'd be like, Mom, just wait, put it down for a minute. And I'm thinking, I'm as bad

0: because we fool ourselves. Like, I remember one person was like, I don't have any apps. And I was like, okay, let's look and see. And there were like 90 apps on this guy's phone.
1: Of course.
0: So I think doing an inventory, so not just counting devices or apps, but really reflecting on the bigger questions, like how is technology shaping us? Where are we flourishing? And where is it draining us? Like, those are questions we've got to ask ourselves. And I think one of the dangers of this digital age is it's kind of just washed over us and it's kind of crept in like death by a thousand cuts, you know? Mm-hmm. And it's nice to sit down and have this curated roadmap to say, wait, let's do an inventory and see what's actually happening. Because at least in my household, it snuck up on us, but we didn't really even see it coming. And so taking pause and saying, wait, where are we? What parts really are painful? What parts are really not working in our household? And how are we going to triage that? Like, that's an important process to go through if you know how to go through it.
1: Great. And your ebook walks people through that process.
0: God willing. That's the intention. That's the intention. And there's so many ways for us to at least start the conversation and then to continue to learn. Like, one of the big things that we believe is that it has to happen in community. So let me give you a story. My daughter, who is now in eighth grade, but when she was in seventh grade, I was teaching the kids at their school in the junior high, the relationship project. They had me teaching that to all the kids.
1: And relationship project being one of your other resources specifically for
0: teen mental health.
1: Teens and young adults. Yes. Okay.
0: Thank you. Yes. That is kind of one of our keystone products, which is a 12-week program for churches or schools to do helping their kids understand identity, intimacy, and good mental health from the church's perspective. So I was there, and kind of the rub on this was that parents were there with their kids going through it together. And all the dads made the decision together that they were going to hold off until high school before any of their sons would have phones. Well, that may not work for every community, but for this particular community, the fact that they were in it together was a completely different beast than what my older two kids did, which they were the only guys without phones. I mean, they had to stand out there on their own, which was okay. But what we've tried to do in this ebook is allow people to think about building their tribe of like-minded. It doesn't have to be exactly like-minded, but if we're all people in churches trying to help our kids be like Christ, how can we as a community create natural pathways for that to occur? And so I think that's
1: I love that. Well, and that's where I think the Crossroad Institute, this podcast, Digital Discernment, and Faith Tree have such great synergy, because we are building community within Crossroad around this concern of developing digital discernment. And by the time this podcast is posted, we will have information for families, for individuals to join us in a platform called Mighty Networks, join the Crossroad community, where we can build each other up and support each other and share resources in order to take that collective action, as Jonathan Haidt calls it, but which your parents and your class did just naturally on their own.
0: It's beautiful. Awesome. Because sometimes we just need someone to go with us.
1: Right.
0: You don't care if you're first. You just don't want to go alone always. And so when we can really build, and I love the idea of your Mighty Networks and the opportunity to come together so we can encourage each other and support each other and cheer each other on, I think it's critical.
1: Exactly.
0: If we're going to do it in a sustainable way, because I don't think technology is going anywhere. You know,
1: no, of course not.
0: AI, that offers a whole new series of things to think through.
1: Exactly.
0: But walk together. The church has always, you know, focused on the light, and it's been around for a lot of dark times. So this is nothing new, but you know, God in his wisdom gave us the opportunity to do it together, which is key.
1: It's beautiful. So Michelle, what advice can you give parents as they sit down with their kids or their teens to implement some of the tools in this wonderful toolkit, right? So a parent buys the ebook, they read it through, they get excited, but now they have to approach their kid with it.
0: Yeah, right. Well,
1: give us some practical tips there.
0: Yeah, I would say the first thing is to obviously lead with humility.

0: humility and prayer. I mean, it is a hard conversation for a lot of us to have because it is very countercultural and the pressure is very real on our kids and from our kids. And so I would say hit your knees first and with humility and curiosity and not control, not from a posture of control, but approach our children with, I would almost say, a repentant heart of like, this is what's working or this is what's not. And so we're going to walk through this together with curiosity and with obviously humility and not just control. I mean, because our kids are so incredibly perceptive, right? One of the things we talk a lot about at Faith Tree is this idea of respecting the spiritual intelligence of our children, which Hori Gigi Shadid really taught us about when we did a vacation Bible school together. But our kids are smart and they're spiritually smart. We sometimes don't acknowledge that. So they know the difference between when we're just clamping down versus when we're inviting them into something life-giving. So I would say the first thing for parents is to remember we're not trying to control our children. That's not our goal. Our goal is to invite them into something life-giving, right? So more practically, I would say share your own struggles. I mean, my kids know it is a really big struggle for me. Because I tell them all the time, I've gotten distracted too. I check my phone when I shouldn't. I've got to recalibrate. Let's work on it together.
1: And I
0: And
1: think that reflection for the parent to maybe understand their own screen use and invite their child, but like you said, join them in that process. And I like that word repentance you used too, because I think sometimes as parents, we have to say, yeah, I bought you that phone or I gave you that first iPad, and I'm realizing now that wasn't the healthiest choice for me to offer you, and we need to rethink this as a family. So let's sit down, right?
0: actually, in the ebook, we actually have kind of a template of expectations when you are giving a child their first device, which is there's constant points of recalibration, constant points of reassessment, constant points of like, let's check in and see how it's going. And I just want to say, with an ebook or without an ebook, this is not a one and done conversation, or at least I've
1: Oh,
0: never.
1: no.
0: This is, parents need to know it's 1,000 micro moments that just gently and slowly and imperfectly invite our kids into the healthiest relationship with technology that we can aid them in. Because I think I am such a personality that I do want it to be one and done, where I bought the ebook, I filled out the form, I sat with the kids, we said the thing, we made a chart for the refrigerator, and it's not done. And so I just want to set
1: And they're
0: expectations.
1: still begging for more time. Now what?
0: And it will constantly be, which is a beautiful part of the spiritual walk, right? Like in the Orthodox Church, this is one of my favorite stories. So there was a monk who had a bunch of, like, he was the abbot and he had a bunch of younger monks, and they were talking to him about seeking Christ, like climbing up the mountain towards Christ as the summit. And there was one who got really high up the mountain. And then there was another guy who kept sinning and falling down and repenting and getting back on, and sinning and falling down and repenting and getting back on. And this Holy Father said, "Will, if they both die in the same day, will God not receive them both? The one who made great spiritual gains and the one who struggled mightily." So I love that. There is a struggle and we are going to fall and we're going to have to get back up. But the encouragement for parents is just keep in the fight. You have agency, you have the ability, just keep in it. And that's a big win right there. It won't be perfect and beautiful.
1: Oh, that's a great story. And it also it is encouraging in the same way I find the ebook. It's very motivational and inspirational and encourages people in a very positive way. As you said in our first interview with you in the podcast back in, I think, March or April, claim your agency. Reclaim your agency as a parent, as a user of devices. And I think that the ebook helps people with that.
0: Yeah, I hope so.
1: Great.
0: God willing. I mean, again, there's no perfect offering, but it's a starting place. And what
1: Absolutely.
0: we really love, we've heard of multiple churches who have gathered with other families in their homes, or kind of with a small group of people at church and with their priests, or maybe a lay leader in like adult education, but where they walk through it together and just start. That's the key, is just start, no matter where you are. There are some people that we talk to who are like, oh my gosh, I have a newborn and I don't know what to do. I need a plan. And then we have other people who are like, my kid's 18 and I don't think I've seen their eyes without them being backlit by a blue light for the last 5 years. It doesn't matter. Just start.
1: Yeah. Indeed. Well, Michelle, this has been a wonderful conversation, but one last question. Can you share one piece of advice with parents? Just one. What's your favorite piece of advice around navigating this digital tsunami?
0: If I had just one, I would have to say it's just two. So the first one I'll make quick and easy, which is don't do it alone. Invite Christ into it. Invite other families into it. You know, pray throughout the process. Talk with other parents. Again, that's an important piece. So that would be the first one. But if I was to think about going back to your comment, we talked last time about agency. Do we have time for a quick story? Can I tell you?
1: Of course. Yeah.
0: So I will tell you one of the things that empowered me with technology that was really important for my family. It actually was a story of one night I woke up at 3 in the morning for whatever reason, and I was not going back to sleep. So I thought, all right, well, I'll redeem the time. And I snuck down here to my office and I thought, I'm just going to take some time to do some work. And it was totally dark. I didn't have music on. I just was typing away at the computer. And I don't know if it was the Holy Spirit or if it was, you know, survival instinct, but I got this sense, and it kept growing, that I had no choice but to turn on the light. And so I flipped on my light and there it was. Can you imagine what it was? You will know this. You're an Arizona girl. It was a scorpion.
1: Oh my gosh.
0: Sitting at my feet. It was literally millimeters from my toes, just, you know, chilling like he paid rent in my office or something. And now, just a side note, you may know this about me, you may not, but I hate bugs. I hate them. I don't do any of them. Not gnats, not spiders, certainly not scorpions. And so I panicked and I froze. And I was sitting there plotting my next move. And my daughter, who at the, you know, time was probably 12, she had seen the lights go on. And so she came down to see why I was awake, and she came into my office. Well, I was so panicked about the scorpion, I didn't notice her. And now she's coming straight for the scorpion. And the second that happened, y'all, I snapped. I freaked out, and every ounce of bug-hating mama bear adrenaline just took over. And I grabbed some book and I literally slammed the scorpion. And I mean, if I'm honest with you, that's a big deal for me, because usually what I do is I like put a Tupperware over a bug and I wait till my husband can come and kill it. But this, you know, particular time, that scorpion stood before the dread judgment seat. So I was totally moved by that, because what I realized in that moment was the reason I acted so definitively and with a different courage than I typically had was because something was threatening my child. Right? I didn't wait. Right. I didn't analyze. I didn't take a poll. I didn't read a book on it. I didn't see what everyone else was doing. I acted because no one else was going to stand in the way of her and that scorpion. And so I would just say, if I could tell parents one thing, I would say, even if tech is something we don't fully understand, even if it's something we hate or that makes our skin crawl or whatever the thing is, like, fight and intervene and protect, because there are children and there is no one coming but us. And so hopefully this ebook will be of use as parents try to do that. But the digital tsunami is here. It's just a scorpion in a different way. And so just know that we've got to figure out what we're going to do about it, no matter the age of your children. And we don't have to be perfect. We just have to be parents that are seeking Christ and willing to be courageous and to do the work. And so my hope is that together, and maybe with this resource, we'll have a little bit of courage and confidence and peace on how we get there. But we got to smack those scorpions down. That's what I would
1: say. Yeah. Smack the scorpions down and, you know, escape the tsunami by going to higher ground, you know, literally and figuratively. All right. Great. Thank you so much for
0: thank you all.
1: It's all here today, Michelle.
0: We love the work y'all are doing at Crossroad. Thanks for letting us kind of co-labor along with you.
1: Absolutely. Thank you.
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4: You're listening to From the Amvon with Father John Whiteford, sermons from St. Jonah Orthodox Church in Spring, Texas. Father John is a priest in the Russian Orthodox Church outside of Russia. He's the author of Sola Scriptura, an Orthodox analysis of the cornerstone of Reformation theology, and the general editor of the St. Innocent Liturgical Calendar. Here he is with today's lesson.
5: In the name of the Father, and of the Son, and the Holy Spirit. Bad theology leads to bad actions, and people wind up getting hurt. And in some cases, people even wind up getting killed. And in the last couple of weeks, if you've been paying attention to the news and listening to what certain Protestants have been saying about it, you've seen bad theology in action. We have a pastor in San Antonio by the name of John Hagee who was talking about what was going on in Israel and Gaza, and he's a dispensationalist. If you don't know what a dispensationalist is, no one was a dispensationalist till about 1850 or so. There was some English Baptist preacher, I think his name was John Darby, that started this teaching. And basically, they analyzed the Old Testament in a very peculiar way, a way that Christians never had before. And they essentially, to make a long story short, see the Old Covenant still in force for Jews. In other words, Jews can be saved according to the Old Covenant, and Christians can be saved according to the New Covenant. These are two parallel covenants that are both active at the same time. And they will take a passage like God's promise to Abraham in Genesis chapter 12, where he says, "And I will bless them that bless thee, and curse him that curseth thee, and in thee all the families of the earth shall be blessed," and they'll apply that to the modern state of Israel. As a matter of fact, our new Speaker of the House had a tweet in which he changed the wording of this quote and inserted the name Israel there. And the thing is, when you hear the name of Israel, most evangelicals think that the modern state of Israel and the Israel that they read about in the Bible are the very same thing. But John Hagee was preaching about how, for example, there's no two-state solution in the Bible. So that means that the Palestinians just gotta like it or lump it. They need to get out of there or submit. But there can only be one state, because this is all fulfillment of prophecy. And if the United States doesn't continue to support Israel, regardless of what it does, then the United States will no longer be blessed. Again, nobody believed this until about 1850 or so, and in the United States it actually didn't start catching on until the very late 1800s, and it really was when the Scofield Reference Bible came out in 1907, and then when World War I happened, which caused a lot of people who had a more optimistic view of the future to start taking a more apocalyptic view of the future, that view became the norm. And so evangelicals, which previously had no such views as these views now, because they've heard this all their life, and the Scofield Bible was so popular because it had commentary running through the text. It was the first Bible like that since the Geneva Bible in the 1500s. And King James intentionally decreed that the King James Bible not have that kind of commentary on it, because he saw it as sectarian. He wanted a Bible that everybody could use. Well, the Scofield Bible promoted a very particular view, and it became very popular. But this is not the way Christians have viewed things. St. Paul makes it very clear in his epistles that the church is the Israel of God. In Galatians chapter 3, beginning with verse 7, he says, "Know ye therefore that they which are of faith, the same are the children of Abraham, and the scripture, foreseeing that God would justify the heathen through faith, preached before the gospel unto Abraham, saying, In thee shall all the nations be blessed. So then they which be of faith are blessed with faithful Abraham." So he's saying those who believe, in the context, it's very clear he's talking about those who believe in Christ are the ones that are the inheritors of the blessing of faithful Abraham. And in chapter 6, he literally says that the church is the Israel of God. In Romans chapter 11, he's following up. The book of Romans, you have to understand, was written because in the early church in St. Paul's time, the problem was that you had the initial majority of Christians being Jews, but then you had this influx of Gentile converts. And so the question that local churches had to deal with was, how are we going to get along with each other? Because the Jews had always been taught under the Old Testament that they couldn't even eat with a Gentile. Now they're in church with Gentiles. What are they supposed to do? And so in the Epistle to the Romans, St. Paul goes over a whole bunch of issues related to this. But towards the end of the epistle, he starts talking about the fact that most of the physical descendants of Israel had not accepted Christ. And what are we to make of this? Well, the first thing he says in Romans chapter 11 is that God hasn't totally cast off his people. He says, "I say then, hath God cast away his people? God forbid. For I also am an Israelite of the seed of Abraham, of the tribe of Benjamin. God hath not cast away his people, which he foreknew. Know ye not that the scripture saith of Elijah, how he maketh intercession to God against Israel, saying, Lord, they have killed thy prophets and torn down thine altars, and I am left alone, and they seek my life. But what saith the answer of God unto him? I have reserved to myself 7,000 men who have not bowed the knee to the image of Baal. Even so then, at this present time also, there is a remnant according to the election of grace." So he's saying there are Jews who embrace the Christian faith, and he was an example of that. So there was a remnant of Jews that were believers, and so the entirety of Israel was not cut off. And we not only have people who were the original Jewish Christians that, of course, blended with the population, and the Palestinian Christians are undoubtedly descended from these people, at least in part. So if you're talking about physical descendants of Abraham who are also believers, if anybody gets to inherit the promise of Abraham, it would be them rather than people who have rejected Christ and are not believers. But there are also Jews that over time have continued to convert to the Christian faith. In our parish, we have people of Jewish descent. If you didn't know that, it's true. Further on in the chapter, he uses the image of an olive tree. And he doesn't talk about there being two olive trees, one for the Jews and one for the Gentiles. He says, "For if the first fruit be holy, the lump is also holy. And if the root be holy, so are the branches. And if some of the branches be broken off, and thou, being a wild olive tree, wert grafted in among them, and with them partakest of the root and fatness of the olive tree, boast not against the branches. But if thou boast, thou bearest not the root, but the root thee." So what he's saying to the Gentiles in the church in Rome, that you are the root of this tree is the Israel that you read about in the Bible. And these unbelieving Jews are like branches that have been cut off from the tree. And you, being a wild olive branch, are being grafted into this tree. So don't boast over the fact that you're a part of the tree and these branches have been broken off, because you're not the root. The root supports you. "Thou wilt say then, the branches were broken off that I might be grafted in." Well, and what that means is that's correct. Because of unbelief, they were broken off, and thou standest by faith. "Be not high-minded, but fear, for if God spared not the natural branches, take heed lest he also spare not thee. Behold, therefore, the goodness and severity of God on them which fell severity, but toward thee goodness. if thou continue in his goodness, otherwise thou also shall be cut off. And what he's alluding to, and he makes this argument in a more elaborate way in the area that I skipped over, but he's saying that because you have these unbelieving Jews, the apostles focus more of their efforts on the Gentiles. And so this, the unbelief of the Jews resulted in the Gentiles being brought into the church in greater numbers. And so this is all by God's providence, God not decreeing that these people would be unbelievers, but God using their unbelief and foreknowing their unbelief, using that for his own purposes and his glory. But he goes on to say that at some point in the road, and we don't know exactly when this will be, that all Israel will be saved. And they also, if they abide not still in unbelief, shall be grafted in. So he's saying these unbelieving Jews, these branches that have been cut off from the olive tree, if they abide not still in unbelief, in other words, if they begin to believe, and the people of Israel, for the most part today, the people of the state of Israel are not believers. And so the idea that somehow they have a special status, and if we don't bless them as a country, that we're doomed, and we have to not even question anything that they do, is just simply not biblical. And I would argue that it's not even good for Israel, because Israel would be a lot more inclined to compromise and be reasonable with the Palestinians and the Arab world if they didn't think the United States would back them up when they're carpet bombing a major population center and openly saying that they don't care about the population. You have Israeli politicians saying there are no innocents in Gaza, no innocents. And ironically, that's the very same logic that Hamas used when they attacked Israel. There are no innocent Israelis. They're all guilty. Well, you know what? That's not true. People are not their government. People only have so much control over their government. It's very limited. And governments can do evil things, and yet you can still have innocent people. And particularly when you're talking about women and children, you can't say there are no innocents. But that's what they're saying. And we have people like John Hagee that are going to defend that. They're going to defend the indefensible because they have bad theology, and we cannot go along with that. We need to understand why this is wrong. He goes on to say, for if thou wert cut off of the olive tree, which is wild by nature, and wert grafted contrary to nature into a good olive tree, how much more shall these, which be the natural branches, be grafted into their own olive tree? For I would not, brethren, that ye should be ignorant of this mystery, lest ye should be wise in your own conceits, that blindness in part is happened to Israel until the fullness of the Gentiles be come in. And so all Israel shall be saved, as it is written, there shall come out of Zion the Deliverer, and he shall turn away ungodliness from Jacob. For this is my covenant unto them, when I shall take away their sins. As concerning the gospel, they are enemies for your sakes, but as touching the election, they are beloved for the Father's sakes, or the patriarch's sake, as who's talking about there, for the gifts and callings of God are without repentance. So what he's saying is God is not done with the physical descendants of Israel. Now, when I say that we have these evangelical Protestants that have this bad theology, and so therefore they're supporting indefensible things, what we don't want to do is go to the opposite extreme and give in to the temptation to start hating people. Because, as I said a couple Sundays ago, both sides can point to atrocities and say, that's why these people are evil. That's why we're justified in doing these extreme things. But that is not the Christian way. It's an understandably human reaction that when you see atrocities committed against people that you love, that you want to lash out, you want to get even. But Christians are called to have a supernatural reaction, not a natural reaction. We cannot hate people, and we cannot hate the Jews. We're told by St. Paul that one day they're going to all repent and they're going to embrace Christ. What we don't want to do is have that happen despite us. We want to open up our hearts, and when we see people of different faiths, especially people who are Jewish, we want to understand that they're not our enemies, they're potential believers, and undoubtedly either they or their descendants will one day be believers. And so we need to pray for them and try to be the kind of Christians that will inspire them to come to know who Christ is. Amen.
4: From the Amvon, sermons from St. Jonah Orthodox Church in Spring, Texas. Father John Whiteford is the priest at St. Jonah's and the author of Sola Scriptura, published by Conciliar Press. 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

0: It's the Hearts and Minds podcast with Father John Oliver. Father John Oliver is the author of The Giver of Life, The Holy Spirit in Orthodox Tradition, published by Paraclete Press. Here's Father John.
1: Question. Your life, just the way it is right now, is it perfect? You say, not even close. Ain't no shortage of books and blogs promising us that the perfect life is just a few simple steps away. Really, maybe we need to rethink what we mean by perfect. Let's talk about it. Along the eastern edge of Mount Athos, that monastic peninsula off the coast of Greece, lies Evieron Monastery, home to several hundred monks. One of them, Father Paul, grew up in the big city of Athens, and as a restless young man knew the streets best after dark. Father Paul had little formal education, spending more time in nightclubs than in schools, so it was a surprise when God got his attention and called him to a radically different life. When young Paul arrived at Evieron Monastery, the abbot gave him an obedience, a regular task where Paul would learn how to live and move within the brotherhood. You should work in the gardens. This came as a surprise to this city boy. He looked at the abbot and he charmingly said, "Father, the only green field I know how to take care of is a pool table." But Paul really got the hang of it. Also at Evieron Monastery is Father Damascene, the librarian. But he's not just any librarian. Father Damascene is a world-class scholar, a speaker of multiple languages, an archivist of priceless manuscripts. His pulmonary weakness doesn't really allow him much strenuous physical activity, but there may not be any hour of any day when his mind is not engaged. Father Paul is young, vigorous, and uneducated. Father Damascene is older, weaker, and supremely literate. Father Paul doesn't read too well, but he's a strong worker. Father Damascene reads quite well, but won't be found hauling sacks of flour. The darkness under Father Paul's fingernails is dirt. The darkness under Father Damascene's is ink. But far from feeling unable to relate to each other, these differences between them are a source of peace, even stability. They don't need a common background because they have a common Christ. They don't need a common vocation because they share a common vision. They don't need to have all things in common because they have the most important things in common. They are diversity in unity and unity in diversity. They walk the same path, but just in different strides. Each carries the cross of Christ, but each in his own way. For 1700 years, Christians have been reciting the Nicene Creed, the summary of what we as followers of Christ believe. Deep in that creed is a phrase that should catch our attention, not just for what it says, but for what it does not say. About halfway through, we say, "And I believe in one Lord Jesus Christ, who was incarnate of the Holy Spirit and the Virgin Mary, and became man." We do not say, "and became a man." That may seem like a small detail, but it matters to such wildly different people like Father Paul and Father Damascene. In the person of Christ, the Son and Word of God did not merely become a carpenter in first century Palestine. He did not only take on the identity of a particular woodworker in a dusty village. He did not just become a specific man with his own spin on things. Instead, the Son of God assumed human nature, the one nature that all humans share. Sure, he was a carpenter in Palestine, but Christ is one divine person, the Son of God who assumed the human nature universal to all humans. So, the work he did to heal human nature pours into everyone whose nature is human, making healing and salvation available to all persons in all places at all times. The divine became human so that all humans can become divine. How is Monk Paul working out this salvation? By hoeing, tilling, planting, picking, gathering. How is Monk Damascene working out this salvation? By assembling, arranging, cataloging, recording, translating. They don't need a common background because they have a common Christ. They don't need a common vocation because they share a common vision. They don't need to have all things in common because they have the most important things in common. Holy Scripture says that God wills that all should be saved and come to a knowledge of the truth. But not everyone will experience that goodness in exactly the same way. The sinless perfection of Christ purifies the whole fountain of human experience, but it is given to each person to learn how to drink from that fountain within the life they have been given. What does this look like practically? Some will be sanctified by spending several hours a day with a tool in their hand, bending over rows and rows of vegetables. Some will be sanctified by spending several hours a day with a book in their hand, squinting through rows and rows of Greek. Some will be sanctified by working with their hands. Some will be sanctified by working with their minds. Some will be sanctified by working through the grids of a spreadsheet, getting busy with employees. Some will be sanctified by working through the grains of a sandbox, getting dirty with children. Some will be sanctified by living with very few others. Some will be sanctified by living with many others. Some will be sanctified by external hardships, like working through financial problems or family pain. Some will be sanctified by internal hardships, like working through depression or anxiety or crushing insecurity or unhealthy sensitivity. Some will be sanctified in the big city, others in the quiet countryside. Some through difficult relationships, others through difficult solitude. Some in suffering through chronic health problems, while others in using their good health to serve others. God wills that all should be saved and come to a knowledge of the truth, but it is given to each person to learn how to drink from that fountain within the life they have been given. This beautiful condescension of God into the cracks and corners of our personal experience should free us from the absurd pressure of searching for the perfect life. Ain't no shortage of books and blogs promising us that the perfect life is just a few simple steps away. But maybe we need to rethink what we mean by a perfect life. Here's how they sum it up on Mount Athos. It is not the place where you live that saves you, but the way you live in that place. Again, it is not the place where you live that saves you, but the way you live in that place. Yes, sometimes there comes time for a change. And yes, sometimes we move into very different stages of life, but each stage has precisely what it needs for our salvation. Because as a basic rule of life, what makes a saint is not outward perfection, but inward change. Not a perfect arrangement, but an interior awakening. Not carrying a vision for the life we demand, but carrying the cross in the life we have. The Holy Gospel describes Christ as being lifted up, that whoever believes in him may have eternal life. That lifting up is the moment he is raised onto the cross for the sins of the whole world. And that belief is the moment we renounce our foolishness to follow him and only him. That cross and that belief will be common to all who are born again, But that inward change, that interior awakening, well, that'll be yours and yours alone. In your particular life, you can find God, because God has come to your particular life to find you. For Ancient Faith Radio, this is Father John Oliver.
0: 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Father John Oliver is the priest at St. Elizabeth the New Martyr Orthodox Church in Murfreesboro, Tennessee, and the author of Touching Heaven, Finding God on the Island of Vallon, published by Conciliar Press. 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
1: In the name of the Father, and of the Son, and of the Holy Spirit, Amen. We seem to live in a time today in which many people think that it is somehow completely virtuous to hate, condemn, and to wish the very worst for people they consider their enemies, for whatever reason. Well, since every human person is a living icon of God, there is nothing more dangerous to our souls than to embrace such wickedness in our hearts. Christ said, "Blessed are the pure in heart, for they shall see God." And there is perhaps no greater test of the purity of our hearts than whether we are responding with love and forgiveness to those who have wronged us, as Christ did to those who crucified him, saying, "Father, forgive them, for they know not what they do." As Orthodox Christians, our calling is nothing less than to embody, to participate in the mercy of God from the very depths of our being. And that sublime vocation goes well beyond being an outwardly religious or moral person who feels justified in determining who deserves our goodwill, our care, and our forgiveness. As those who share in the life of God by grace, as partakers of the divine nature, we must love all our neighbors as He has loved us. In today's gospel reading, the Lord spoke words that have always been very hard to hear, I am sure. He said, "But love your enemies and do good and lend, expecting nothing in return, and your reward will be great, and you will be sons of the Most High, for He is kind to the ungrateful and the selfish. Be merciful even as your Father is merciful." In this passage from the Gospel according to St. Luke, Christ does not rest content with calling His followers to limit their vengeance to an eye for an eye and a tooth for a tooth, even though that Old Testament principle had placed much-needed restraint on vengeance. He did not affirm the common attitude of the time, "Love your neighbor and hate your enemy," an attitude that sadly remains very much with us today in so many ways, including religion and politics and ethnicity. Instead, the Savior calls His followers to be in communion with Him from the very depths of our hearts, to the point that we embody the divine mercy, loving our enemies like God, who cares even for the ungrateful and the self. Loving our enemies like God, who cares even for the ungrateful and the selfish. And that means that He cares even for people like me and like you. To become a person so radiant with the love of Christ that we convey His love even to people we do not like and who do not like us obviously requires much more than the culturally accommodated religiosity that is all around us and unable to heal our souls. To love our enemies as Christ loves us requires our deep spiritual transformation and healing as living icons of God. We must not then rest content with confessing Orthodox dogma, coming to church, devoting ourselves to prayer, fasting, and almsgiving, and avoiding the most obvious forms of sin in our behavior. These endeavors are, of course, all virtuous, and we must not neglect or diminish them in any way. We have to remember, however, that they provide only the foundation and structure of our life in Christ. It is through them that we open ourselves to receive the strength that we need to take up the difficult struggle each day, to reject the habits of thought, word, and deed that so easily lead us to treat our neighbors according to our passions and not according to the mercy of the Lord. We must do the hard work of actually engaging the battle to live faithfully each day of our lives. If we do not, and persist in refusing to love others as Christ has loved us, then we will weaken ourselves spiritually to the point that we will find it simply impossible to love God. For if anyone says, I love God, but hates his brother, he is a liar. For anyone who does not love his brother, whom he has seen, cannot love God, whom he has not seen. And that, of course, is the teaching of St. John in his first epistle. St. Siloam the Athenite provides very good advice on how to grow in love for those who offend us. To quote him, I beseech you, put this to the test. When a man affronts you or brings dishonor on your head or takes what is yours or persecutes the church, pray to the Lord, saying, O Lord, we are all thy creatures. Have pity on thy servants and turn their hearts to repentance, and you will be aware of grace in your soul. To begin with, constrain your heart to love your enemies, and the Lord, seeing your goodwill, will help you in all things, and experience itself will show you the way. But the man who thinks with malice of his enemies has not God's love within him and does not know God. Those are the words of St. Siloam the Athenite. It would be hard to overstate how radically countercultural such an approach is in light of the incessant calls to grievance and vengeance and division that bombard us. So many people proudly proclaim today that to be true to ourselves means to celebrate and inflame our passions, especially when that leads to the perverse pleasure of exalting ourselves and of demonizing other people. St. Paul's plea to the confused Gentile Christians of Corinth is surely one that we need to hear. He wrote, Brethren, we are the temple of the living God. As God said, I will live in them and move among them, and I will be their God, and they shall be my people. Therefore come out from them and be separate from them, says the Lord, and touch nothing unclean. Then I will welcome you, and I will be a father to you, and you shall be my sons and daughters, says the Lord Almighty. Note that the apostle addresses the Gentile converts who had fallen back into many forms of corruption as the temple of the living God. They were not simply people living in a given time and place with a certain set of temptations and weaknesses. They were truly the body of Christ by the indwelling power of the Holy Spirit. He applies instructions from the Old Testament on the importance of God's children separating themselves from worldly corruption to them, as he admonishes them to embrace the calling to live faithfully as who they had become in Christ Jesus. Like the confused, divided, and compromised Gentile Christians of Corinth, we must refuse to engage in popular cultural practices today that so easily corrupt our faithfulness to the Lord as living members of His body, the Church. We are the temple of the living God, in which all the divisions fueled by fear and resentment and the refusal to forgive may be overcome and healed. Like the Corinthians, however, we so easily fall back into the old waves of sin when we refuse to keep a close watch on the thoughts of our hearts, and when we refuse to reject those that keep us from seeing anyone as a neighbor who bears God's image just as much as we do. Obvious and subtle temptations are all around us to refuse to treat at least some of our neighbors as we would like them to treat us. We may not worship in the pagan temples of Corinth, but the spiritual gravity is just the same when we give ourselves to the false gods of our passions that blind us to what it means to live as sons of the Most High. For He is kind to the ungrateful and the selfish. Be merciful, even as your Father is merciful, taught the Lord. Like it or not, the true state of our souls is revealed by how we treat those we find it hardest to love. And that is why we must be on guard against obsessing about the failings of people who have wronged us, and we must remain on guard against cultivating fear and anger toward those who are on the other side of any division or argument. We must remember that we are each the chief of sinners, and we share in the life of Christ by His grace, not according to our personal accomplishments or our opinions about anything. as with the rest of the Christian life, the challenge is not to see and treat our neighbors in light of our passions, but to see and treat them as God sees and treats us all, according to His love. That being the case, we must take up the struggle in thought, word, and deed each day of our lives to cleanse ourselves from every defilement of body and spirit and make holiness perfect in the fear of God. In the name of the Father, and of the Son, and of the Holy Spirit. Amen.
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0: Prayers by the Lake, written by St. Nikolai Velimirovich, read by Joseph Letender, published by the Serbian Orthodox Archdiocese of the United States and Canada.
1: Prayer 28. I feel mute and inarticulate, my luxurious Lord, when I want to express your stability and all your fullness. Therefore, I beseech the entire universe to kneel down with me and speak in my stead, since I am incapable and inarticulate. I build stone altars for you, O stone foundation of my hope, and the arrogant sons of the world, who pretend to be nearer neighbors to you than your saints, ridicule me. Look at the pagan who would rather worship stone than the Lord. Truly I am not worshiping stone, but rather I, together with stone, am worshiping the living Lord. For stone is also distant from the Lord and is in need of salvation. Sin has made me more impure than stone before the face of heaven. May the stone be saved together with me, and may it, as a symbol of stability, help my feeble words to express the stability of God's justice. Therefore, I embrace stone as a companion in the fall and as a companion in prayer and salvation. I light oil and wax on the stone altar, O inextinguishable light. And the arrogant puff themselves up and exclaim, "Look at the superstitious man who does not know that God is spirit." Your servant, O Lord, knows that you are spirit, and he also knows of your mercy towards all flesh. And so when I see the radiant oil and fragrant wax, I say to myself, "How are you better than oil or wax? Oil and wax at midnight, like the sun at noon, represent the glory of the Lord more clearly than your tongue. Let them be your help in prayer. Let them be your companions in prayer and salvation. I adorn your altar with wooden icons, golden crosses, silver seraphim, silk brocades, and books of salvation bound in leather. And I prostrate myself before your embellished altar. But the arrogant laugh at me and say, 'Look at the idol worshiper, who does not worship the Lord, but mute objects.' Nevertheless, you know, my only idol, that I am worshiping you alone. But so that arrogance may not engulf my heart and delay my salvation, I call upon tree and plant, resins and animals, to cry out together with me to you, each in its own language. Indeed, all creatures and all creation are in need of salvation. Therefore, all also need to join in prayer with man, who led creation into sin and leads it to salvation. I consecrate bread and wine on your altar, and I nourish my soul with them. Let the arrogant ridicule me to the end of time, and I shall not be ashamed of my desire to have you for my food and drink, O my life-giving nourishment. I worship before an altar of stone, so that I may learn to consider the entire universe the altar of the Most High. I nourish myself with consecrated bread and wine at your altar, so that I may learn to consider everything I eat to be your holy body and everything I drink to be your holy blood. I pray with all creation and for all creation, so that I may learn humility before you, and so that I may express all the mystery of my love for you, O all-embracing love." From Prayers by the Lake by St. Nikolai Velimirovich.
0: Born to a wealthy and distinguished family in Caesarea, Asia Minor in 330 AD, St. Basil was educated in Constantinople and Athens, the cultural centers of the world. Although he received a secular education and became an outstanding scholar, he abandoned school for the contemplation of the ascetic life. Consequently, he returned to Caesarea in 356 and distributed his fortune to the poor. He was joined by his friend Gregory the Theologian in 358, and together the two founded several monasteries. In 364, St. Basil consented to be ordained to the priesthood, and then in 370, he was elected Bishop of Caesarea. St. Basil continued to offer his talents to the church by arranging the liturgy that bears his name, which is celebrated 10 times a year. St. Basil also wrote several exegetical and doctrinal treatises, which paved the way for the triumph of Orthodoxy at the Second Ecumenical Council in 381. Always compassionate to those who needed assistance, he was the first to establish orphanages, hospitals, and homes for the aged, even though he died at only 49 years of age on January 1st, he is revered as one of the greatest fathers of the Church. Together with St. Gregory the Theologian and St. John Chrysostom, St. Basil the Great is recognized as one of the three great hierarchs. The Life of St. Basil the Great, written by Presbytera Margaret Orphanakos on Ancient Faith Radio.

If we love someone, then we always think of that one. We strive to please that one. Day and night, our heart is preoccupied with that object. Is it in this way that you love God? Do you often turn to Him? Do you always remember Him? Do you always pray to Him and fulfill His holy commandments? For our good, for our happiness, at least let us give a vow to ourselves that from this day, from this hour, from this minute, we shall strive above all else to love God and to fulfill His holy will. St. Herman of Alaska on Ancient Faith Radio.

Agent Faith Radio now takes you live to Christ the Savior Orthodox Church in Chicago. Christ the Savior is a parish in the OCA Diocese of the Midwest under the hierarchical authority of Archbishop Daniel.

0: so that being saved I may sing to thee. Glory to thy majesty, O bountiful pride. Lord have mercy, Lord have mercy, Lord have mercy, Lord have mercy, Lord have mercy, Lord have mercy, Lord have mercy, Lord have mercy, Lord have mercy, Lord have mercy, Lord have mercy, Lord have mercy. Lord have mercy, Lord have mercy, Lord have mercy, Lord have mercy, Lord have mercy, Lord have mercy, Lord have mercy, Lord have mercy, Lord have mercy, Lord have mercy, Lord have mercy, Lord have mercy. Lord have mercy, Lord have mercy, Lord have mercy, Lord have mercy, Lord have mercy, Lord have mercy, Lord have mercy, Lord have mercy, Lord have mercy, Lord have mercy, Lord have mercy, Lord have mercy. Lord have mercy, Lord have mercy, Lord have mercy, Lord have mercy. Thou who at every season, every hour, in heaven and on earth, art worshipped and glorified, O Christ our God, who art long-suffering, merciful and compassionate, who lovest the just and showest mercy upon the sinner, who callest all the salvation through the promise of blessings to come. O Lord, in this hour receive our supplications and direct our lives according to thy commandments. Sanctify our souls, hallow our bodies, correct our thoughts, cleanse our minds, deliver us from all tribulations, evil and distress. Compass us about with thy holy angels, that guided and guarded by them we may attain to the unity of the faith and to the knowledge of thine unapproachable glory. For thou art blessed unto ages of ages. Amen. Lord have mercy, Lord have mercy, Lord have mercy. Glory to the Father, and to the Son, and to the Holy Spirit, now and ever, and unto ages of ages. Amen. More honorable than the cherubim, more glorious beyond compared than the seraphim. Without corruption, thou givest birth to God, the Word of truth, they also us, we magnify thee. In the name of the Lord, Father, bless.
1: Spirit of our holy Father, bless the Lord Jesus Christ,
0: Amen. O God, the Master, Father, Almighty, the Lord Jesus Christ, the only begotten Son, and thou, O Holy Spirit, one God, that one power, have mercy upon me, a sinner, and according to thy divine judgment, save me, thine unworthy servant. For blessed art thou unto ages of ages. Amen. Christ is risen from the dead, trampling down death by death, and upon those in the tombs bestowing life. Christ is risen from the dead, trampling down death by death, and upon those in the tombs bestowing life. Christ is risen from the dead, trampling down death by death, and upon those in the tomb bestowing life. Save me, O God, by thy name, and vindicate me by thy might. Hear my prayer, O God, give ear to the words of my mouth. For insolent men have arisen against me, and ruthless men seek my life, and do not set God before them. Behold, God is my help, but the Lord is the upholder of my life. He shall requite my enemies with evil. In thy faithfulness put an end to them. With a freewill offering, I will sacrifice to thee. I will give thanks to thy name, O Lord, for it is good. For thou hast delivered me from every trouble, and my eyes looked in triumph on my enemies. Give ear to my prayer, O God, and hide not thyself from my supplication. Stand to me and answer me, I am overcome by my trouble. I am distraught by the noise of the enemy, because of the oppression of the wicked, for they bring trouble upon me, and in anger they cherish enmity against me. My heart is in anguish within me, the terrors of death have fallen upon me, fear and trembling come upon me, and horror overwhelms me. And I say, O that I had wings like a dove, I would fly away and be at rest. Yea, I would wander far, I would lodge in the wilderness. I would haste to find me a shelter from the raging wind and tempest. Destroy their plans, O Lord, confuse their tongues, rise in violence and strife in the city. Day and night they go round on its walls, and mischief and trouble are within it. Ruin is in it, amidst oppression and fraud, do not depart from its marketplace. It is not an enemy who taunts me, then I can bear it. It is not an adversary who deals insolently with me, then I can hide from him. But it is thou, my companion, my familiar friend, who used to hold sweet converse together within God's house, and walked in fellowship. Let death come upon them, let them go down to shale, O God, let them go away and tear into their graves. But I call upon God, and the Lord shall save me. Evening and morning at noon, I utter my complaint and moan, he shall hear my voice. He shall deliver my soul in safety from the battle that I wage, for many are arrayed against me. God shall give ear and humble them, he who is enthroned from of old, because they keep no law and do not fear God. My companion stretched out his hand against his friends, he violated his covenant. His teeth were smoother than butter, yet war was in his heart. His words were softer than oil, yet they were drawn sword. Cast thy burden on the Lord, and he shall sustain thee. He shall never permit the righteous to be moved. But thou, O God, shall cast him down into the lowest pit. A man of blood and treachery shall not live out half the days, but I will trust in thee. He who dwells in the shelter of the Most High shall abide in the shadow of the Almighty. He will say to the Lord, thou art my refuge and my fortress, my God in whom I trust. If he shall deliver thee from the snare of the fowler and from the deadly pestilence, he shall cover thee with his pinions, and under his wings shalt thou find his refuge. His faithfulness is a shield and buckler. Thou shalt not fear the terror of the night, nor the arrow that flies by day, nor the pestilence that stalks in darkness, nor the destruction that wastes at noonday. 1,000 may fall at thy side, 10,000 at thy right hand, but it shall not come near thee. Thou shalt look with thine eyes and see the recompense of the wicked, because thou hast made the Lord thy refuge, the Most High thy habitation. No evil shall befall thee, no spirits come near thy tent. For he shall give his angels charge of thee to guard thee in all thy ways. On their hands

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Glory to the Father, and to the Son, and to the Holy Spirit, now and ever, and unto ages of ages. Amen. Alleluia, alleluia, alleluia, glory to you, O God. Alleluia, alleluia, alleluia, glory to you, O God. Alleluia, alleluia, alleluia, glory to you, O God. Lord, have mercy, Lord, have mercy, Lord, have mercy. Glory to the Father, and to the Son, and to the Holy Spirit. Let the heavens rejoice, let the earth be glad, for the Lord has shown strength with his army, trampled down death by death. He has become the firstborn of the dead, he has delivered us from the depths of hell, and has granted the world great mercy. Now and ever, and unto ages of ages, amen. As there is no boldness in us because of the multitude of our sins, do thou, O Virgin Theotokos, intercede with the Son when thou hast born. For the entreaty of a mother has great power to win the favor of the Master. Despise not, O all venerable lady, the prayers of sinners, for he who took upon himself to suffer for our sake is merciful and strong to save. Let thy tender mercies, O Lord, speedily go before us, for we are become exceeding poor. Help us, O God of our salvation, for the glory of thy name. O Lord, deliver us and purge away our sins for thy name's sake. Holy God, holy mighty, holy immortal, have mercy on us. Holy God, holy mighty, holy immortal, have mercy on us. Holy God, holy mighty, holy immortal, have mercy on us. Glory to the Father, and to the Son, and to the Holy Spirit, now and ever, and unto ages of ages. Amen. Most Holy Trinity, have mercy on us, Lord, cleanse us from our sin. Master, pardon our transgressions. Holy One, visit, heal our infirmities for thy name's sake. Lord, have mercy, Lord, have mercy, Lord, have mercy. Glory to the Father, and to the Son, and to the Holy Spirit, now and ever, and unto ages of ages. Amen. Our Father, who art in heaven, hallowed be thy name. Thy kingdom come, thy will be done on earth as it is in heaven. Give us this day our daily bread, and forgive us our trespasses, as we forgive those who trespass against us. And lead us not into temptation, but deliver us.

0: By thy divine intercession, O Lord, as thou dost raise up the paralytic of old, so raise up my soul paralyzed by sin and thoughtless acts, so that being saved I may sing to thee. Glory to thy majesty, O bountiful Christ. Lord have mercy, Lord have mercy, Lord have mercy, Lord have mercy, Lord have mercy, Lord have mercy, Lord have mercy, Lord have mercy, Lord have mercy, Lord have mercy, Lord have mercy, Lord have mercy. Lord have mercy, Lord have mercy, Lord have mercy, Lord have mercy, Lord have mercy, Lord have mercy, Lord have mercy, Lord have mercy, Lord have mercy, Lord have mercy, Lord have mercy, Lord have mercy. Lord have mercy, Lord have mercy, Lord have mercy, Lord have mercy, Lord have mercy, Lord have mercy, Lord have mercy, Lord have mercy, Lord have mercy, Lord have mercy, Lord have mercy, Lord have mercy. Lord have mercy, Lord have mercy, Lord have mercy, Lord have mercy. Thou who at every season, every hour, in heaven and on earth art worshipped and glorified, O Christ our God, who art long-suffering, merciful and compassionate, who lovest the just and showest mercy upon the sinner, who callest all to salvation through the promise of blessings to come, O Lord, in this hour receive our supplications and direct our lives according to thy commandments. Sanctify our souls, hallow our bodies, correct our thoughts, cleanse our minds, deliver us from all tribulations, evil and distress. Compass us about with thy holy angels, that guided and guarded by them we may attain to the unity of the faith and to the knowledge of the unapproachable glory. For thou art blessed unto ages of ages. Amen. Lord have mercy, Lord have mercy, Lord have mercy. Glory to the Father, and to the Son, and to the Holy Spirit, now and ever, and unto ages of ages. Amen. More honorable than the cherubim, and more glorious beyond compare than the seraphim, without corruption thou gavest birth to God the Word. Through Theotokos we magnify thee. In the name of the Lord, Father, bless. Amen. O God, the Lord of hosts, author of all creation, who in thine ineffable tender mercy has sent down thine only begotten Son, our Lord Jesus Christ, for the salvation of our kind, and through his holy cross has torn up the handwriting of our sins, and thereby triumphed over the princes and dominions of darkness. Do thou, O Master, who lovest mankind, accept these prayers of thanksgiving and supplication even from us sinners, and deliver us from every deadly and dark transgression, and from all the visible and invisible enemies that seek to do us harm. Nail our flesh with the fear of thee, and let not our hearts incline to evil words or thoughts, but wound our souls with thy love, that ever gazing upon thee, guided by thy light, beholding thee the eternal light that no man can approach, we may send up unceasing praises and thanks unto thee, the Father without beginning, together with thine only begotten Son, and thy most holy, good, and life-giving Spirit, now and ever, and unto ages of ages. Amen.
1: Mercy upon me, good Christmas.

0: And for those who entered with faith, reverence, and the fear of God, let us pray to the Lord. For our Metropolitan Tikhon, for our Archbishop Daniel, for the honorable priesthood, the diaconate in Christ, and for all the clergy and the people, let us pray to the Lord. For this country, its president, for all civil authorities, and for the armed forces, let us pray to the Lord. For this city, for every city and countryside, and for the faithful dwelling in them, let us pray to the Lord. For seasonable weather, for abundance of the fruits of the earth, and for peaceful times, let us pray to the Lord. For travelers by land, by sea, and by air, for the sick and the suffering, for captives and their salvation, let us pray to the Lord.
1: Lord, have mercy.
0: That we may be delivered from all affliction, wrath, danger, and

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Remember us also in thy

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0: The reading from the Acts of the Holy Apostles.
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0: In those days, as Peter went here and there among them all, he came down also to the saints that lived at Lydda. There he found a man named Aeneas, who had been bedridden for 8 years and was paralyzed. And Peter said to him, Aeneas, Jesus Christ heals thee. Rise and make thy bed. And immediately he rose. And all the residents of Lydda and Sharon saw him, and they turned to the Lord. Now there was in Joppa a disciple named Tabitha, which in Greek is Dorcas and means a gazelle. She was full of good works and acts of charity. In those days she fell sick and died, and when they had washed her, they laid her in an upper room. Since Lydda was near Joppa, the disciples, hearing that Peter was there, sent two men to him, entreating him, please come to us without delay. So Peter rose and went with them, and when he had come, they took him to the upper room. All the widows stood beside him, weeping and showing tunics and other garments which Dorcas had made while she was with them. But Peter put them all outside and knelt down and prayed. Then turning to the body, he said, Tabitha, rise. And she opened her eyes, and when she saw Peter, she sat up. And he gave her his hand and lifted her up. Then calling the saints and widows, he presented her alive. And it became known throughout all Joppa, and many believed in the Lord.
1: Peace be to thee, Peter.
0: And to thy spirit.

0: Bless Master him who proclaims the glad tidings of the holy apostle and evangelist John the theologian.
1: May God and the prayers of the holy, glorious, and laudable apostle and evangelist John the theologian enable thee to proclaim the glad tidings.

And at that time there was a feast of the Jews, and Jesus went up to Jerusalem. Now there is in Jerusalem, by the sheep gate, a pool, which is called in Hebrew Bethesda, having five porches. In these lay a great multitude of sick people, blind, lame, paralyzed, waiting for the moving of the water. For an angel went down at a certain time into the pool and stirred up the water. Then whoever stepped in first, after the stirring of the water, was made well of whatever disease he had. Now a certain man was there who had an infirmity 38 years. When Jesus saw him lying there and knew that he had already been in that condition a long time, he said to him, "Do you want to be made well?" The sick man answered him, "Sir, I have no man to put me into the pool when the water is stirred up, but while I am coming, another steps down before me." Jesus said to him, "Rise, take up your bed, and walk." And immediately the man was made well, took up his bed, and walked. And that day was the Sabbath. The Jews therefore said to him who was cured, "It is the Sabbath. It is not lawful for you to carry your bed." He answered them, "He who made me well said to me, 'Take up your bed and walk.'" Then they asked him, "Who is the man who said to you, 'Take up your bed and walk'?" But the one who was healed did not know who it was, for Jesus had withdrawn, a multitude being in that place.

0: In the name of the Father, and of the Son, and of the Holy Spirit. Amen. Christ is risen. Christ is risen. The patient man and the warning. The patient man and the warning. I'm sure if you've ever been in pain, like a tooth pain, or one of those acute forms of pain that really falls on you. Sciatica is one I can think of, some of those. Time slows down dramatically. It's like operating at 1/3, right, or times 3. 3 times longer. Everything is slower. Waiting for the dentist appointment or the medication to kick in or whatever it is, it's just painful. And when things are joyful, things seem to be going well, time just goes by. Machik and I were at an event recently. It was very fun and sociable, and we were there saying, oh my gosh, it's almost over. We've been waiting for this, and now it's almost done. Oh, it's over. Oh, we didn't even get to see everybody. Oh no. And so it is, and with that in mind, you think of this man in today's gospel reading, who for 38 years was in great pain and suffering. 38 years. This is longer than the Lord himself was alive on earth. Great pain and suffering. And he, as we all know, he's waiting by the pool. This pool, which it's implied in today's reading, but the pool was by the temple, and the pool was meant to wash the sheep before the sacrifice. Some understandings is that it's actually the entrails of the sheep that are washed in this pool before. So you can imagine what this pool might have been like. And these people are surrounding this pool, the lame, the paralyzed, and another one interesting, the withered. Those in despair, the withered. And there's 5 porticos built quite beautifully, actually, quite beautifully built to shelter these people who are at this pool. And they wait. And they wait because, of course, the sheep are coming through to be washed, and then, it sounds like rather randomly, an angel comes and touches the water, stirs the water, and then whoever enters into that pool first is healed. And so this man has been waiting there 38 years. And I wish we knew his name. Maybe we do. Someone can dig around. What a hero. The Lord comes to him and he engages him. And the man just says, I have no one to put me in the pool. It just says something very, like, sincere, very honest, very true. He doesn't say, it's been 38 years. He doesn't say, what did I do to deserve this? He didn't say, those people abandoned me. Or that guy always jumps in front of me. I'd get in there if it wasn't for them. He doesn't go into any of that. He just says, I have no one to put me into the pool. It's so sad. This immense suffering and this pool. And so you imagine on the edge of the city, what an image. There's this pool and there's the lame and the suffering all around that pool, and they're just waiting. They're waiting for their opportunity, waiting for the moment to be healed. And everyone else in the city is going about their life. Everyone else is bustling along. They couldn't care less about those people at the pool. They're healthy. Time is flying by. Time slowed down by the pool. We can ask a good question regarding those around the pool. Healed from what? Healed for what? Why do they want to be healed? So they can do what? is a very difficult question. I want health for what? Well, I want to live my life. That's not a very good answer. It's a reasonable one. I want to live my life so I can do all the things that I did before. That's reasonable, again. We also know we live often a life riddled with sin. So I want this health so I can live a life riddled with sin. Because you know, when we're ill, often it's much more difficult to sin. The thing that tempts you? No. No. Get it away. I feel terrible. We've seen that illness sanctify people. And we know it intellectually. The illness is for our sanctification, it's for our healing. It's involuntary suffering for our healing. We know that conceptually. To be healed for what? And the Lord does not grill the man. He just says, would you like to be healed? And the man says yes. And the Lord heals him. For what? Well, we find out in a moment. What's rather beautiful, St. Nikolai of Zicha, who we also remember today, actually, St. Nikolai says that he thinks that this man answers the Jews. Remember, the Jews at the time were asking, who healed you? When did he do it? On the Sabbath. Who is he? Why? They're doing it. St. Nikolai thinks that he's just so enthusiastic and so joyful. Why did you take up your mat on the Sabbath? Because the man who healed me told me to do it. He doesn't realize that they're entangling him and they're trying to trip him up and they're trying to sabotage the Lord Jesus. And he just answers, it's the man who healed me. He did it. Healed for what, though? To proclaim to the Jews of the time his healing? That's part of it. We see then that he departs. And this mysterious encounter where the Lord finds him, the Lord comes to him, and he says, sin no more, lest something worse befall you. He warns him. That's sobering. That this beautiful miracle happens. Amidst this man's great suffering for 38 years, and the Lord comes to him and he says, basically, that's not it. Don't sin, or it's going to be worse. Out of love, he says that to him. And that was the word to that man. By extension to all of us, but specifically to him. You know, there was an ancient tradition of not being baptized until right before your death, so you wouldn't sin. Interesting. We don't practice that, nor should we, but it makes sense according to today's reading. And so now, for us today, you know, the sheep pool is in ruins. Isn't that interesting? It's in ruins now. It's not continually operating. After Christ visited that pool, we believe that that was the last one. The angel no longer needed to come down because the shepherd, the true shepherd, was here for his sheep. And we, his sheep, who need to be purified, enter into the pool of the baptismal waters. And we are healed of our infirmities. We are told to rise from the baptismal waters, to take up our pallet, and to walk, and to sin no more. And what's so beautiful is that all of the world could come to the baptismal font, and they can be received. It's not just on occasion, maybe, if you have someone help you get in. There's this one time, and for the rest of you, sorry, you have to wait. No, now it's been opened up to all of us. And that's why we're here. We've received that gift of baptism. And we heed the Lord's word of warning not to sin. And of course, we sin. And we understand that something worse could befall us. And the church, in its beauty, acknowledges that. And it covers us with the porticos of worship and prayer and confession and heals us so that we might exclaim with a naive joy, but how we can heal. Christ is risen.
1: Amen.

0: pray for this country, its president, for all civil authorities, and for the armed forces. Again, we pray for the blessed and ever memorable Holy Orthodox Patriarchs, and for the blessed and ever memorable founders of this Holy Church, and for the, all our fathers and brethren, the Orthodox, departed this life before us, who here and in all the world lie asleep in the Lord.
1: Lord, have mercy, Lord, have mercy, Lord, have mercy.
0: Again, we pray for mercy, life, peace, health, salvation, visitation for the servants of God, Peter, Arsenios, Joseph, Elizabeth, Juan, Carlos, Betty, Mariah, Vasilios, Mary, and Karen, and for all the faithful of this holy temple, and for the

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Save them, have mercy on them, help them, and keep them, O God.

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1: Lord, have mercy.
0: Help us, save us, have mercy on us, and keep us, O God.

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0: His Beatitude, the Most Blessed Teagon, Archbishop of Washington, Metropolitan of All America and Canada. His Eminence, the Most Reverend Daniel, Archbishop of Chicago and the Midwest. May the Lord God remember in his kingdom, always, now, and ever, and unto ages of ages.
1: The honorable priesthood, the diaconate in Christ, the clergy, the monastics, and all the people, may the Lord God remember in his kingdom, always, now, and ever, and unto ages of ages. The president of our country, those serving in civil authority, and the armed forces everywhere, may the Lord God remember in his kingdom, always, now, and ever, and unto ages of ages. The sick, the suffering, the poor, the destitute, the imprisoned, those who have asked us to pray for them, those who have no one to pray for them, those who love us and those who hate us, and may the Lord God remember in his kingdom, always, now, and ever, and unto ages of ages. The Orthodox departed this life before us, who here and in all the world lie asleep in the Lord. May the Lord God remember in his kingdom, always, now, and ever, and unto ages of ages. You and all Orthodox Christians, may the Lord God remember in his kingdom, always, now, and ever, and unto ages of ages.
0: Thy priesthood, may the Lord God remember in his kingdom.

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For this holy house and for those who entered with faith, reverence.

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That the whole day may be perfect, holy, peaceful, and sinless, let us ask of the Lord. An angel of peace, a faithful guide, a guardian of our souls and bodies, let us ask of the Lord. Pardon and remission of our sins and transgressions.

0: in peace and repentance, let us ask of the Lord. A Christian ending to our life, painless, blameless, and peaceful in the good defense before the dread judgment seat of Christ, let us ask. Commemorating our most holy, most pure, most blessed and glorious Lady Theotokos and ever Virgin Mary with all the saints, let us commend ourselves and each other and all our life unto Christ our God.
1: Through the compassions of thine only

we thank thee for this liturgy which thou deign to accept at our hands, though there stand by thee thousands of archangels and hosts of angels, the cherubim and the seraphim, six winged, many eyes, and four aloft.

Among the first, remember, O Lord, our Metropolitan Deacon and our Archbishop Daniel. 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Divinely to divine.

0: And granted with one mouth and one heart we may glorify and praise thy all honorable dimensions the name of the Father and of the Son and of the Holy Spirit, now and ever and unto ages of ages.
1: Amen.
0: The mercy of our great God and Savior Jesus Christ be with you all.
2: Having remembered all the saints again and again in peace, let us pray to the Lord. For the precious gifts now offered and sanctified, let us pray to the Lord. That our God who loves mankind, having received them upon his holy and wedded altar above the heavens as a sweet spiritual fragrance, will send down upon us in return his divine grace and the gift of the Holy Spirit.

bless and keep us, O God, by thy grace. That the whole day may be perfect, holy, peaceful, and sinless, let us ask of the Lord. An angel of peace, a faithful guide, a guardian of our souls and bodies, let us ask of the Lord. Pardon and remission of our sins.

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A Christian ending to our life, painless, blameless, and peaceful, and a good defense before the dread judgment seat of Christ, let us ask. Having asked for the unity of the faith and the communion of the Holy Spirit, let us commend ourselves and each other and all our life unto

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Let us attend.

I believe, O Lord, and I confess that thou art truly the Christ, the Son of the living God, who came into the world to save sinners, of whom I am the first. I believe also that this is true that I know of your body, and this is true that I know of my blood. Therefore I pray thee, have mercy upon me, and forgive my transgressions, both voluntary and involuntary, of word and of deed, committed in knowledge of ignorance, and believing worthless partake without condemnation of my most pure mysteries, for the remission of my sins, and unto life everlasting. Amen. Still suffer, O Son of God, except in today's communicant. How can I speak thy mysteries to my enemies? How can I choose who I give thee a kiss? How can I repeat who I confess thee? Remember me, O Lord, and make my funeral. And if indeed I hope thee,

questions?

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If you're visiting and you're Orthodox and you're in good standing in your home parish and wish to commune, please commune in my honor.

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0: mountains and all hills, fir trees and lost
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Help us, save us, have mercy on us, and keep us, O God, by thy grace. Asking that the whole day may be perfect, holy, peaceful, and sinless, let us commend ourselves and each other and all our life

Sanctify us, those who trust in thee, sanctify people of us, thine inheritance. Preserve the fullness of thy church, sanctify those who live in thee, thy house. Glorify the church, and by thy divine power, forsake us not, but our hope in thee. Give peace to thy world, to thy churches, to thy priests, to all those of civil authority, to the armed forces, and to all thy people. For every good gift and every perfect gift is from above, coming down from thee, the Father of lights. And that the evening star of glory, thanksgiving and worship to the Father and to the Son.

May he who rose from the dead Christ, our true God, and the prayers of his most holy Father, of the Holy Glorious and the laudable Apostles, of our Father among the saints, John Chrysostom, Archbishop of Constantinople, of the holy and righteous ancestors of God, and Joachim and of all the saints, have mercy on us and save us, for he is good.

0: Jesus.
1: Welcome, I see a number of new faces today. It's a pleasure to have you with us. Please join us next door in the hall for coffee hour. We would love to host you with a refreshment, so please stay. Also, for those who are not Orthodox but interested in the Orthodox tradition, I'll be doing a short tour of the church and a very brief introduction to what the Orthodox Church is. So if the Orthodox faith is something you're interested in and you'd like to learn more, please just stay after the service and we can meet briefly. By way of announcements, midweek services are a little bit different this week. Tuesday night we'll have Vespers. Wednesday morning there will be Divine Liturgy at St. George Cathedral on Wood Street for their patronal feast. The bishop will be serving, so I will be present there, and of course you're all invited to be there. Saturday and Sunday services are as usual. We do need additional assistance in cleaning, so we're going to pilot a little bit of a different program to clean, have the light spot clean immediately after the Divine Liturgy. I know we have some introverts in the parish who wouldn't mind missing a little bit of coffee hour, so if you're interested in assisting with cleaning, or you'd rather not come in the middle of the week to clean, this is a great opportunity for you. So please, you can speak with Christine Del Rosario. Where's Christine? You can speak with Christine if you're interested in assisting. It should be just, again, a brief amount of your time. Rebecca Pinchuk also. Where's Rebecca? You can also speak with Rebecca here. She can assist. The Women's Book Club will meet next on May 28th, 6:30 in the rectory. You can see Amanda. Is Amanda here today? Where's your mark? Is Amanda here? There she is, way in the back corner there. It's been a big hit. The last book, I was told multiple times over, I have to read it. So please speak with Amanda if you'd like to read the what is the next book coming out? Liturgies of the Wild by Martin Shaw. That's right, Liturgies of the Wild by Martin Shaw. Okay. We also have the IOCC Service Project on June 6th. Jasmine Sanchez can assist you if you'd like to participate in that, a very good volunteering organization in the Orthodox tradition. Our annual altar feast will be held this May 24th. Please sign up on the sign-up genius that's gone out via the parish email. I'm also pleased to announce that Archbishop Daniel will be with us for our patronal feast on August 16th of the Holy Mandalian. Falls on a Sunday this year. So His Eminence will be here, which means we need to have a cleaning day soon. Maybe we need to shine some things and make it shiny for our bishop. We like shiny things. Also, the young adults, again, you can speak with Jasmine. The young adults are taking a day trip to the Holy Transfiguration Monastery in Harvard, Illinois, on the 30th. Today, there is a feast of the Holy Cross at St. Constantine and Helena Romanian Cathedral. It's on the northwest side until 8 p.m. If you'd like to venerate the Holy Cross, 8 p.m. at St. Constantine and Helena. One last very special, also sweet announcement. Well, actually, two more, excuse me. One is Father John Baker will be present with us on May 17th. So we'll be able to serve together. So Father John Baker, a major, really ultimately benefactor, beautifier, and priest of this parish will be with us. So please come and express your love and gratitude to him. And also, on a bittersweet note, our beloved Gregory Webb, we have one more Sunday with Gregory. Okay, Gregory is moving on in his journey back to St. Louis. So kind of full circle, he's acquired a beautiful home there. All of us are invited to visit him and stay with him. Right, Gregory? One at a time. Okay, but really, it's a very special moment. We're so thankful for Greg, and we'll do a more formal goodbye to you next week. We do have some celebrations. Speaking of Greg, it's also Greg's birthday tomorrow. It's Alexander Whitmer's birthday today. Isabella Means Haddad is on the 5th. Soledad Bocanegra is on the 7th. Linda Keller is on the 8th. Ames Day is the 7th. Alexis Stevens, the 8th. John Jurowitz, Owen Bender, LJ Gabiri. And on the 9th, Chris Panoff and Chris Alechno. And anniversaries, we have three anniversaries this week. Reader Mark.
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3: Come and study the Holy Scriptures with us as Father Stephen DeYoung teaches verse by verse on the podcast, The Whole Counsel of God. Father Stephen holds a PhD in biblical studies and is an Orthodox priest serving at Archangel Gabriel Orthodox Church in Lafayette, Louisiana.
4: Okay, we'll go ahead and get started. We'll get started here in just a moment. We're gonna be starting at the beginning of the book of Numbers. Numbers 1, verse 1. Numbers 1, 1. Boring numbers. Before we do that, I'm not going to do a ton of... I'm not going to review all of Leviticus, for example. But by way of introduction to Numbers, this is also going to be a lot shorter than a lot of our introductions to books. Just because... bluntly, there's less to say about the book of Numbers by way of introduction than some of the other books we've been covering. Partly because a lot of the things that we said all the way back in the introduction to the Torah and the introduction to Exodus and stuff still apply to Numbers. So we've already talked about a bunch of that stuff. When we get to Deuteronomy, there is a bunch of stuff unique about Deuteronomy. So that'll have a little beefier introduction again. But Numbers is sort of this transitional book in a lot of ways. Part of the way you see that is in the boring name, which the English names are based on the Greek names. So the name of this book in Greek is Arithmi, like think arithmetic. It's literally numbers. And it's called Numbers presumably because the book ends... or begins here, the very first chapter, with the first census of the people of Israel, and near the end, not at the end, about six chapters from the end, but much later in the book, there's a second census, so presumably because of those two sensei, they chose the Greek title of Numbers for it, based on the contents. The Hebrew name is even more boring, because as we've discussed before, the Hebrew names for books is just the first word. So the name of this book in Hebrew is Bamidbar, which means in the desert. So this book is just called In the Desert in Hebrew, which is accurate. It does indeed take place in the desert, but doesn't tell you a lot about what's in it. So when we talked about Leviticus, we talked about how sort of the core contents and the reason it's called that, got that Greek and then Latin title, is because it was a book... primarily aimed at the Levites, a lot of it, because it talked about sacrificial rituals and their performance and the priests and their ordination, things that the Levites and the priests would need to know to carry out their duties. Numbers is really picking two chapters. There's two chapters out of 32 here that have to do with censuses. And the rest of the book is other stuff. And part of the problem with categorizing it is that it's a lot of different stuff. So there are these two censuses. There are a big description of the layout of the camp, the Israelite camp in the desert, and where the different tribes camped, and how they processed into and out of camp, right? Which is interesting information, but there's that. Then there's commandments. There's material like that, like we saw in the second half of Exodus and some in Leviticus, but talking about things like inheritance rights and a bunch of other things. There's just narrative parts. There's just stories of things that happened to the Israelites and to the camp. And that's just all sort of mixed together. And it's not even grouped together. It's sort of, you have one chapter that's this and another chapter that's something completely different. And then another chapter that's something different again. And so it seems like this book is sort of put together of a whole bunch of traditions and stories and history that just sort of wasn't in Exodus and Leviticus. Here's what's left. Okay, we'll talk more about Deuteronomy when we get to Deuteronomy. But it doesn't even really function like... We'll talk about when we do the intro to Deuteronomy, how Deuteronomy in some ways kind of stands by itself. But if you literally took it out, like if you took it out of the Torah or the Pentateuch, and so you just had from Genesis to Numbers, Numbers would have a really unsatisfying ending. It doesn't end in a place that makes any sense. So it needs something else to be there. As much as it is kind of this catch-all, kind of an epilogue in some ways, it doesn't really function as an ending. This is one of the reasons why I made the joke that, like, nobody, when you ask them what their favorite book of the Bible is, says Numbers, because it's just odds and ends. Now, that said, there are a bunch of stories that people know from the Old Testament that are in Numbers and that are significant. So, for example, Moses raising the bronze serpent in the wilderness, that's here in the book of Numbers, right? That's important. Christ refers back to that in St. John's Gospel. So that's a major important story in the book of Numbers. So it's not that there's nothing here of interest. It's just that it kind of defies categorization and there's a lot of different things, which makes it a hard book to come up with. Well, here's a nice introduction to it, because now we're going to have a bunch of things. In general, the narrative portions are going to sort of finish the journey of Israel to Canaan. Meaning by the time we get to we're picking up where we ended in Leviticus in terms of the history, the story. And when it ends, they're going to be camped at the Jordan River, getting ready to go into Canaan. That, of course, is not going to actually happen until the book of Joshua. But again, we'll talk more about Deuteronomy when we get to Deuteronomy and why that's there. So in general, we could say, history-wise, it's sort of that leg of the story. And so most of this, but this is going to cover about 40, a little more than 40 years in the desert, which is why I say that Hebrew title kind of works, because it at least gives you the setting and the things that happened and a bunch of other things and how people lived. So it's transitional in a lot of ways. It's kind of a hodgepodge of different things, but there's a lot of interesting bits. That's basically my TLDR, my intro to Numbers. We'll go ahead and get started in Numbers 1, verse 1. Now the Lord spoke to Moses in the wilderness of Sinai in the Tabernacle of Testimony on the first day of the second month in the second year after they came out of the land of Egypt, saying, take a census of all the congregation of the children of Israel, and according to their families, by their fathers' houses, and according to the number of names by their head count, every male from 20 years old and above, all who go out with the army of Israel, you and Aaron shall number them by their armies. Okay, so this is all the time from, this is giving us a time reference, right? So all the time from the Exodus and the crossing of the Red Sea, everything we've read about between then and here has been 2 years and 2 months, right? That's how long it's passed. Now, like I said, it's going to be more than 40 years passed during Numbers. So this is a lopsided time scale. So everything we've read so far has been in this relatively small amount of time, and now Numbers is going to cross a lot. And so at this point, God tells Moses, remember, Moses goes to the tent of meeting to meet with God, speak to him directly. And God says, go out and basically do a head count. The stuff about the father's houses, remember how Israel's organized at this point. You've got the 12 tribes. Within each of those tribes, you've got clans, which are sort of huge extended families. And then within each clan, you have extended families, meaning you've got a grandfather or great-grandfather, their sons, and potentially their sons, depending on how long everybody's been alive. And those make up the clans, which make up the tribes. And so that's why it's talking about you work your way down. You start with the heads of the tribes, you go to the heads of the clans, you go to the heads of the families, and then down to men over the age of 20, right? Because as it says, those are the people who, if you're going to go into battle, those men are the people who you're going to call up to be in your army. Because at this point in history, there's not such a thing as standing armies, even in major nations like Egypt and stuff, they don't have standing armies. Just logistically, it was almost impossible to feed a standing army. And you couldn't go to war logistically most of the year because there weren't ways of dealing with weather and different things. So there were periods of time when you could go to war and periods when you couldn't. And so when the time came when you could go to war, if the king was going to go to war, he would call up all of the men over the age of 20 and they would go to war. So God is saying, get a number, take stock of all those people. In the process of taking a census, you not only just make tally marks and add up a raw number, but you get to understand who these people are, what tribes they're in, so that if you do need to call them up, you know who you need to contact and where you need to go and all of these structures, which if you're talking about thousands of people, Moses wouldn't have known off the top of his head. Verse 4, with you there shall be each man according to the tribe of each ruler and their father's houses. These are the names of the men who shall stand with you. From Reuben, Elizur the son of Shedeur. From Simeon, Shalumiel the son of Zurishaddai. From Judah, Nashon the son of Amminadab. From Issachar, Nethanel the son of Zuar. From Zebulun, Eliab the son of Helon. From the sons of Joseph, from Ephraim, Elishama the son of Ammihud. From Manasseh, Gamaliel the son of Pedazur. From Benjamin, Abidan, the son of Gideon. From Dan, Ahiezer, the son of Amshaddai. From Asher, Pagiel,

these are the leading men of each of the tribes. And Moses, when he goes to do this numbering, he's supposed, when he goes to a given tribe, he goes with this person who's the leader, so that they, that person knows everybody and is in a position of authority. And so he'll make sure nobody's doing anything funny, trying not to show up or whatever. And we've seen Moses is not always the most popular guy in the Israelite camp. So this is also to kind of help with that. So you have a respected person from each tribe. So even if the people in a tribe aren't real happy with Moses right now, as they have a habit of getting unhappy with Moses, they have someone who they respect who will make sure that this all takes place. Then Moses and Aaron took these men who had been mentioned by name. They assembled all the congregation together on the first day of the second month in the second year. And they registered their ancestry by families, by their fathers' houses, according to the number of names from 20 years old and above, every male according to their head count, in the manner the Lord commanded Moses. So he numbered them in the wilderness of Sinai. Here we go. Numbers. You wanted numbers? It does what it says on the tin. Now there were the children of Reuben, Israel's firstborn son, and their families according to their tribes by their fathers' houses, and according to the number of names by their head count, every male from 20 years old and above, all who were able to go out with the army. Their census from the tribe of Reuben was 46,500. There were the children of Simeon and their families, according to their tribes by their fathers' houses, and according to the number of names by their head count, every male from 20 years old and above, all who were able to go out with the army. Their census from the tribe of Simeon was 59,300. There were the children of Judah and their families by their fathers' houses, and according to the number of names by their head count, every male from 20 years old and above, all who were able to go out with the army. Their census from the tribe of Judah was 74,600. There were the children of Issachar and their families by their fathers' houses, according to the number of names by their head count, every male from 20 years old and above, all who were able to go out with the army. Their census from the tribe of Issachar was 54,400. There were the children of Zebulun and their families by their fathers' houses, and according to the number of names by their head count, every male from 20 years old and above, all who were able to go out with the army. Their census for the tribe of Zebulun was 57,400. There were the children of Joseph, the children of Ephraim, and their families by their fathers' houses, and according to the number of names by their head count, every male from 20 years old and above, all who were able to go out with the army. Their census from the tribe of Ephraim was 40,500. And the children of Manasseh and their families by their fathers' houses, and according to the number of names by their head count, every male from 20 years old and above, all who were able to go out with the army. Their census from the tribe of Manasseh was 32,200. There were the children of Benjamin and their families by their fathers' houses, and according to the number of names by their head count, every male from 20 years old and above, all who were able to go out with the army. Their census from the tribe of Benjamin was 35,400. There were the children of Gad and their families by their fathers' houses, and according to the number of names by their head count, every male from 20 years old and above, all who were able to go out with the army. Their census from the tribe of Gad was 45,600. There were the children of Dan and their families by their fathers' houses, and according to the number of names by their head count, every male from 20 years old and above, all who were able to go out with the army. Their census from the tribe of Dan was 62,700. There were the children of Asher and their families by their fathers' houses, and according to the number of names by their head count, every male from 20 years old and above, all who were able to go out with the army. Their census from the tribe of Asher was 41,500. There were the children of Naphtali and their families by their fathers' houses, and according to the number of names of their head count, every male from 20 years old and above, all who were able to go out with the army. Their census from the tribe of Naphtali was 53,400. This is the census taken by Moses and Aaron, along with the 12 rulers of Israel and their paternal households, each man according to his tribe. So the entire census of the children of Israel, with their armies and from 20 years old and above, all who were able to go to war in Israel, was 603,550. Okay, so we'll pause there after reading all that. Now, we've had this conversation before, but we may be about to have it again, because someone may be wondering, how is it possible that they had that many people in the desert? 1,000 is just a big number. If these were giving us precise numbers, it would be like 63,512. Like, so we already know these are rounded, since everything's rounded off to the hundreds, minimally, that this is not trying to give us absolutely precise numbers of people. I don't know how many different versions of the Bible we have, but

0: certain different versions of the Bible have different numbers because the Greek numbers and the Hebrew numbers aren't the same. And the reason for that is neither Greek nor Hebrew has numerals. The reason we call the numerals we use Arabic numerals is because they come from Arabic. So they don't have numerals. So when you're writing a number, you use letters. And based on which letter of the alphabet, like, that's what number it is in these ancient texts. That causes some weird things, though, because what happens when they use a letter from the second half of the alphabet? Like, if it's like 1 through 9, okay, then you're giving us like a 5-digit number, or in this case, a 3-digit number of hundreds. Is that supposed to be 13? Is that supposed to be, or is that supposed to be 3 tens? It's not clear. And there are even times in the Old Testament, especially in the Hebrew, where like the letters that they use that we think are trying to give a number also form a word. And so you like you look at it, you're like, okay, wait, so is this supposed to be a number or is this supposed to be the word that it spells? And it's not totally clear sometimes. So all this is to say, do not take these numbers like super literally. But what this does tell us, first of all, this gives us an idea of the relative size of the different tribes. That gives us an idea, because even if the numbers aren't precise, we can compare them to each other. This tribe is smaller, this tribe is bigger. And so one thing you may notice is that the people descended from Joseph, which actually are listed as 2 tribes here, Manasseh and Ephraim, if you put them together, they're bigger than everybody else. That's one of the reasons why later in the Old Testament, there are going to be times where they refer to all of Israel or to just the northern kingdom of Israel. They just call it Ephraim because that's sort of the biggest group. Yeah, there are the other tribes too, but sort of the biggest one is descended from Joseph. So we get that. The other thing is, and we'll have to come back to this in like 25 chapters, but remember, there's going to be that second census that is 40 years later. And when we compare those two, we're going to see that in the 40 years in between, certain tribes will have prospered and certain tribes will have done poorly. Again, by comparing the numbers, which doesn't require them to be precise. Some are going to have shrunk. Some of them are going to have gotten bigger. And that's going to tell us certain things in terms of what's happened in that 40 years. And then what's going to happen following on from that when they go into the land. So this is right here at the beginning. It's laying groundwork for some things. But yeah, don't assume that these numbers are like super precise. And it just so happened that every tribe had a round number of hundreds of people. Of men. Remember, this is men. This is just men over 20. So if you throw in women and children, this would be like more than a million people, right? So again, this is not precise. Verse 47. But the Levites from their father's tribe were not numbered with the children of Israel. For the Lord spoke to Moses, saying, "See to it that the tribe of Levi is not numbered, nor take a census of them among the children of Israel. But you shall appoint the Levites over the tabernacle of testimony, over all its furnishings, and over all things that belong to it. They shall carry the tabernacle and all its furnishings. They shall minister liturgically in the tabernacle and camp around it." This is important because this sets out, right off the bat, the Levites, which includes the priests, families of priests and the high priest family, do not do military service. They are not called up to fight. So these two things are being established as incompatible. Going out making war, even when God is commanding that war, even if it's a defensive war that God allows for in his commandments, that kind of bloodshed and the priesthood dealing with the holy things is incompatible. This is why eventually David's going to get told he can't build the temple, because he spent his life at war. Not just as king commanding people to go to war, but I mean, he spent a chunk of his life as a mercenary, like the head of a mercenary unit going and fighting for the Philistines, right? He's literally a warrior. And so, no, warrior is a thing. And even though David's a man after God's own heart, he's a warrior. Warrior doesn't do temple things. These are kept separate. Now, this, of course, is true, like, throughout the history of the Orthodox Church. Not always true in the West, but in the history of the Orthodox Church, Orthodox priests are forbidden to bear arms. And If a priest is responsible for somebody's death, you can no longer serve as a priest. And that's not just like killing someone in a war or even killing somebody in self-defense. That's if I were to kill somebody in a car accident, I could no longer serve as a priest. If you're responsible in any way for shedding human blood, you can no longer serve as a priest because these two things are fundamentally incompatible. And that's to provide, we tend to think about this individualistic kind of level of, well, that's not fair to some priest. That's not the level we'll get right. God's trying to communicate something to them about priesthood and about holiness and about the importance of peace. Like, pay attention during the Great Litany sometime about how many of the petitions do we ask for peace? It's like 5 or 6 out of like 12. We're asking for peace. And we come from a culture that is not that dissimilar from like Roman, pagan Roman culture, in that we tend to value victory more than peace. We say, well, there will be peace once we've won. We'll win, and then we will declare peace, which is like the Pax Romana. Livy said the Romans created a wasteland and called it peace. Isn't it peaceful now that we've killed everything? But that's kind of how we view it. As soon as we win, as soon as I win, there will be peace. There will be no need to fight anymore because I will have won. But that's counter to what God is communicating already here in the Torah. Then that gets made very explicit in the course of the New Testament, where Christ says, blessed are the peacemakers. Blessed are the people who come to two fighting parties and not figure out who's right and help them win, but who come and make peace between the two parties. So, and not only, right, so they're exempt from the military service because they're serving the tabernacle. We read all about it being built and dedicated and everything a couple of times in the second half of Exodus and in Leviticus. So that's their job. And they also camp around it. Now, we've talked about this before, but we're going to start getting into now the way the camp was laid out. So part of the importance of this, we talked about how within the camp, and then the camp itself where the Israelites are, there's sort of this series of concentric circles of holiness that have to be maintained, right? Because God is present in the tabernacle in the middle. So the closer you are to where God is, the higher a level of holiness you have to maintain. So the high priest, on that one day when he's going to go into the Holy of Holies where God is, the most holy place in the tabernacle, he's got to maintain like the highest level of holiness on that day. And then the priests, when it's their time to go into the holy place to minister, they have the next highest level of holiness they have to maintain. When they're not doing that, when it's not their duty, then they could be with their wives and have kids and do all the other things they want to do. But when the time comes for this, they have to be totally dedicated to that and maintain this higher level of holiness. And then the Levites and priests in general, and then compared to the rest of the world, the Israelites themselves are all supposed to maintain a higher level of holiness than the other nations. Notice I said supposed to. And then you go out to outside the camp, the world, which is not all that holy at all. And so part of the reason why they're exempt from military service here, these ideas are connected, is that they are camping, they are living right around the tabernacle. It's not just that they go to work in the tabernacle, but they are living closer to God. And so they have to have this higher level of holiness to do that. And so things like the layout of the camp and where they're physically camped, this is trying to communicate this larger idea that the closer we want to draw to God, the higher level of holiness that requires of us. Meaning what? Meaning if we want to draw closer to God, the way to do that is repentance. I can't stay the way I am and living the way I am and just expect to become closer to God without me changing at all. Because what is that doing? That's me remaining in my sinfulness and my uncleanness and demanding that God come to me. Well, that's not going to happen. And if it did happen, it would be bad news for me. If God showed up and I'm sinful and unclean, that's not going to go so well for me. I don't actually want that. And so if we want to draw closer to God, we want to come to know God more fully, the way to do that is we have to repent. And repentance doesn't just mean saying, I'm sorry, but we have to actually change how we're living and live in a holier way. And then we will draw closer to God, where God is. He doesn't need to move. We can come closer to him. But so this is that God is teaching this to them in this sort of this very literal way of physical space. They're physically, right? Those people, they live closer to the tent where God lives in their tents. So they have to be holy. That's a way of communicating to late Bronze Age people, right? This more spiritual idea through a very literal sort of sign. Verse 51, when the tabernacle is to move, the Levite shall dismantle it. And when the tabernacle is to make camp, the Levite shall set it up. The foreigner who comes near, let him be put to death. So, again, this is idea. This is a sacred responsibility to take down and put up the tabernacle, the holy things of the tabernacle. It's this responsibility of them to handle these things. This is not something that just anybody can come do, right? We're not taking volunteers, and especially not somebody who isn't living their life to the standard that these people are required to live their life to that standard. Because when that happens, you're taking the things of God and you're making them common. You're treating them just like common things. Like we don't treat the chalice that we receive the Eucharist from the same way I treat this mug. And if I took it and I used it the way I use this mug, you would all be shocked and appalled. If I walked in here one Bible study with coffee in the communion, right? And I would not be a priest for very long because someone would tell the bishop. I'm not accusing you of being stoolies. That would be the right thing to happen in that case. Would be for you to tell the bishop I was doing that. But so you can't take the things of God and treat them like they're just common things. Things will not go well with you. And so just having anybody, and so foreigner here, the idea is this is the most extreme example. It's not just like, oh, an Israelite who's not a Levite, or my cousin who's half Levite. It's the most extreme example, someone who's not even in the camp, just some random guy, some Kenizzite who we found wandering around in the desert. We invited him to come, you know, help put up the tabernacle, because that would be sort of the pinnacle of just making it common. Like, oh, no, just anybody can do this. It's not a big deal. Okay, verse 52, but the children of Israel shall make camp with their armies, each man according to his own rank and each man according to his own regiment. However, the Levites shall camp around the tabernacle of testimony in the Lord's presence, and there may be no sin among the children of Israel. And the Levites themselves shall guard the tabernacle of testimony. Thus the children of Israel did according to all the Lord commanded Moses and Aaron, so they did. So what's being reemphasized there when it says there shall be no sin among the children of Israel is, again, they're called to this higher level of holiness. By extension, the Levites were even higher. But there shall be no sin means multiple things. So at one level, there shall be no sin means, yeah, don't commit sins. Don't violate any of the commandments you've been given. And they've already been given a lot. There's going to be a few more in Numbers that they're going to be given. But obviously, that's going to happen. We know that's going to happen because we just read Leviticus. So we just read about all the sin offerings and guilt offerings and trespass, right? All of the things that God has instituted to deal with when those things happen. So it is not going to be a surprise to God when people sin in Israel. So part of there shall be no sin in Israel, sin here is being used as a noun. It's not a verb. It's not a participle. So it's not there shall be no sinning in Israel. It's there shall be no sin in Israel. So if someone violates a commandment and they repent, meaning usually they make restitution first. So I steal my neighbor's scythe. I ask to borrow it. I don't give it back. I have to go and pay him back for it plus extra because I stole. So if I violated the commandment against stealing, I stole something, I make the restitution I'm required to make, and then I go and I offer a sacrifice, then that sin doesn't remain in Israel. It's gone. It's taken care of. It's dealt with. So part of what this is saying, there shall be no sin in Israel, is not just you better not break any of these rules, right? That's not even the main thing. The main thing is you can't allow sin to remain, right? It needs to be dealt with when it happens. And if someone refuses to repent, as we've seen in Exodus and Leviticus, these commandments, someone refused to repent, they need to be removed from the community, physically exiled, or in extreme cases, the death penalty. And those were seen as similar things. In the extreme case where someone just will not repent of what they, and they are going to keep doing what they're doing. And so this principle is all through, if you remember when we were going through them, all through St. Paul's letters in the New Testament, in terms of church communities. So like remember in 1 Corinthians, he writes to the church in Corinth, there's a man there who has been sleeping with either his mother-in-law or his stepmother. It's not totally clear. And this is obvious sexual immorality to pretty much, even to pagan Greeks, this is pretty obviously not right. But from what St. Paul says in 1 Corinthians, not only were the other people in the Christian community in Corinth not doing anything or saying anything about it, they were kind of patting themselves on the back about how sort of tolerant and open-minded they were. And St. Paul is like, no, that's not how this works. You can't let this sit and fester. And one of the points St. Paul makes is that that's not loving to that man. You guys think you're being so kind and loving and forgiving and open-minded because you just let him do this. But that's not. If you love him, you'll throw him out. That's what St. Paul basically says. If you love him, you'll do whatever it takes to get him to repent before it's too late for him to repent. Because this is destroying him. But if you allow it to happen in your community without saying anything, it's going to not only destroy him, it's going to destroy your whole community. And by you not saying anything, you're kind of aiding and abetting. You're kind of an accessory in our modern legal terms to what he's doing. Because you know about it and you're saying nothing. And so he's going to present excommunication, sort of exile, right? This is the same kind of thing. As for the person who wrote repent, it's the ultimate call for them to repent. Like, look, maybe this, and he'll even refer to it as handing them over to Satan. Why? Well, who controls that area outside the camp? We talked about the Day of Atonement, Azazel, the devil right out there in the world. And he'll refer to that as turning them over to Satan, meaning put them out there in the world, let them see what that's like. And hopefully that will shock them, get them to come to their senses and come back and repent. And when they do that, you need to be ready to forgive and restore them. Once they're really repentant and they're leaving that sin behind. So that's what that's getting at here. There can't be sin. You can't just... But God has given means for dealing with it. So it's not just, oh, you broke a commandment, you're out. Oh, you broke a commandment, we're stoning you to death. That's not how it works. That kind of thing is only for the person who is completely unrepentant and just refuses to repent, refuses to make restitution, refuses to do what they need to do after multiple attempts. And that's the principle that's getting laid down here. What that also means, the other place this principle is important is we're going to find places as we go forward in the Old Testament and even in the New Testament where it's going to talk about people who kept the Torah, kept the commandments perfectly. And in some cases, you're just going to go, wow, like, is that possible? But there are some places where you're going to get really confused. Because one of those people is David. After King David has died, when God sends a prophet to Jeroboam, the son of Nebat, who's the first king of the northern kingdom of Israel, he says, I will do for you what I did for David and give you a dynasty without end if you, like David, keep all of my commandments and walk in all of my ways. And you're flipping back a few pages going, okay, wait a minute, like he killed a guy to cover up committing adultery with his wife and getting her pregnant? Like, what? But if you understand this principle, you know David repented. Right. He repented. He did what was required of him to repent. He accepted responsibility. We get this picture of the story of David. We'll get there in the Bible study eventually. This beautiful picture of what real repentance from serious sin looks like. But he did that. And so in the eyes of God, once he had repented like that, he had kept all of his commandments. Right? Because some of those commandments in Leviticus are about what to do when you sin. David kept those too. Right? He kept the commandments about what to do when he sinned. But that's important. This is a very important principle. This runs against the way a lot of us were taught the first five books of the Bible. A lot of people were taught this as if it's like this, these really, you know, this angry Old Testament God makes all these rules, and if you break any of them, you get killed. Right? Either he smites you or, you know, the community kills you, stones you to death. And that's not only is that not how it worked in reality, that's not what's here on the page either, if you read it closely.
1: 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Father Stephen's email address is wholecounsel@ancientfaith.com. That's wholecounsel@ancientfaith.com. You're listening to From the Amvon with Father John Whiteford, sermons from St. Jonah Orthodox Church in Spring, Texas. Father John is a priest in the Russian Orthodox Church outside of Russia. He's the author of Sola Scriptura, an Orthodox analysis of the cornerstone of Reformation theology, and the general editor of the St. Innocent Liturgical Calendar. Here he is with today's lesson.
2: In the name of the Father, and of the Son, and of the Holy Spirit. The Lord said in the Gospel, "Whosoever will come after me, let him deny himself and take up his cross and follow me." What does it mean to deny yourself in this context? It means that you have to get off the throne of your heart and allow Christ to take his place there. He's the rightful king of your life. And you have been the king of your life, and you need to let him take over. The goal is to follow Christ, and the means that we attain to that goal is to deny yourself and to take up your cross. And so in order to follow Christ, anything that you desire to do that leads you away from Christ, you have to refuse to do. You have to give those things up. And if there's anything that you need to do, because otherwise you'd fail to follow Christ, then you have to do it regardless of whether you want to or not. And this might seem like such an obvious point that it's hardly worth making, but you can see the difference between the true Church of Christ and the many false churches that are out there by judging them on this precise question. Does the church urge you to deny yourself, take up your cross, and follow Christ in your life, even when it's hard and when it's difficult? The difference has become wider and wider as time has gone on. And in my lifetime, I've seen what used to be sort of the old-fashioned Protestants go from what they once were, which was still far from orthodoxy, but at least you could see there was some piety, some sense, you know, they had a very strong sense of morality. You had good, decent people that went to these churches. And you still do in many churches. I don't want to give you the wrong impression. But what happened was, particularly beginning in the 70s, you had people who were from what's known as the church growth movement that basically decided to take Madison Avenue marketing to the church. And basically their approach to how do you grow a church is find out what people want and then give it to them. So if people want rock bands in church, that's what you give them. If people want a Starbucks in the lounge, then you give them the Starbucks. If they want a bowling alley, you give them a bowling alley. You basically give them whatever they want. You make the church a place that they want to go to because they can have all the stuff that they want. And you can see the results of that today as a lot of these denominations have lost any sense of Christian morality. Christian morality was one thing that you could say, with very rare exceptions, all Christians of any stripe had in common. Maybe on some subtle points we might have some differences, but for the most part, when you were talking about Christian morality, everybody knew what you were talking about. And that wasn't something that was an arguing point between different types of Christians, but that's no longer true. And these churches that have gone down this road of giving people what they want have started watering down their doctrinal statements. They don't want to talk about things like sin. And people go to these churches and don't even realize in many cases that they're living lives that are totally contrary to the Christian faith because nobody is telling them. And maybe some of the people who are leading these churches just assume everybody knows these things because when they were kids, they were taught the Bible when they went to church. They were taught Christian morality, but they're not teaching it. So how do they expect future generations to get it? Well, they're not. And I think God is using this to make it clearer to people what the differences are and where the true church is. And he's leading many people to the Orthodox Church as a result of that. Because if you really desire to follow Christ, you have a sense that that entails you doing something and responding to Christ in a way that's difficult. If you read the Gospels, you certainly don't get the idea that Christ ever thought to himself, what do people want and how can I give it to them? You don't find that in the Gospels anywhere. In the Sermon on the Mount, Christ said, "Enter ye in at the strait gate, for wide is the gate and broad is the way that leadeth to destruction, and many there be which go in thereat. Because strait is the gate and narrow is the way which leadeth unto life, and few there be that find it." And that's the traditional King James translation. And when you hear the word strait, you probably assume that it's got a G-H in there because that's how we spell it in English when we're talking about a straight line. But there's actually a word which we still use, but not as much as people used to. But if you think about the Strait of Gibraltar is the narrow part from the Mediterranean Sea that leads you into the Atlantic Ocean. When you're in the middle of the Mediterranean Sea and you're sailing a boat, you don't have to worry about things like rocks or shores because you're far away from those things. But the Strait of Gibraltar is that narrow point where you're passing and you can see, you know, one continent on one side, one continent on the other, and you have to actually be careful about where you're going. So that's what it's talking about. You could translate this as narrow is the gate, for wide is the gate and broad is the way that leads to destruction, and many there be that go in thereat, but narrow is the gate, and you could say difficult is the way. In the King James, they translate the second word as narrow, because these words are similar, but the second word that's translated as narrow, it has a little bit stronger meaning. It could actually be used for squeezing a grape. So if you were that grape and you were being squeezed, that gives you some idea of what it means to be a Christian. God is trying to squeeze you to get you to produce the kind of fruit that you need to produce. And that's the way that leads to life. And giving people what they want or going to a church where people are giving you what you want is that broad path that Christ is talking about that leads to destruction. And so the Orthodox way is not the easy way. Madison Avenue would never have come up with fasting half of the year. Madison Avenue would never have churches without pews. They wouldn't even have pews these days. They'd have comfy chairs where you had a cup holder and you could kick it up when you wanted to, just like in the modern theaters that they have. You wouldn't have long services. They wouldn't talk about giving alms. They would talk about getting rich, having your best life now, to name a book that's popular in a particular church in the Houston area. Humility, obedience, serving others. To be a Christian is to take the difficult way, is to do the things that you don't want to do because you are trying to follow Christ. And Christ, he bore the cross for our salvation. He didn't take the easy way. The easy way would have been to say, hey, these people are lost, I'm out of here. But he took the difficult way because he loved us so much that he gave his life so that we could live. That's the Christian way, and if you want to follow Christ, that's the way that it is. The straight and narrow way is the difficult way. It's not the easy way. It's not the way that's the most popular, and it's certainly not the way that worldly people are going to look at and admire or say, aren't those people cool that do those things? But it's the way of the cross, and it's the only way that you can follow Christ. Whosoever will come after me, let him deny himself, take up his cross, and follow me. Amen.
1: 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Father John Whiteford is the priest at St. Jonah's and the author of Sola Scriptura, published by Conciliar Press. 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
4: Make some prostrations when you pray. Kneel down, bend over, bow down, use your body. As St. Ephrem said, if your body is not praying when you're praying, you're not really praying. Prayer is not just an activity of the mind and heart. It's an activity of the whole person.
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6: Matthew 5:14-19. The Lord said to his disciples, "You are the light of the world. A city set on a hill cannot be hid. Nor do men light a lamp and put it under a bushel, but on a stand, and it gives light to all in the house. Let your light so shine before men that they may see your good works, and give glory to your Father who is in heaven. Think not that I have come to abolish the law and the prophets. I have come not to abolish them, but to fulfill them. For truly I say to you, till heaven and earth pass away, not an iota, not a dot will pass from the law until all is accomplished. Whoever then relaxes one of the least of these commandments and teaches men so shall be called least in the kingdom of heaven. But he who does them and teaches them shall be called great in the kingdom of heaven."
7: Glory to thee, O Lord, glory to thee.
6: Here are some questions about the gospel reading. Today we celebrate the Holy Fathers of the Fourth Ecumenical Council. Ask an adult from your church family what these fathers said about Jesus. What have you learned about Jesus at church? Ask someone at church how your church community learned that those things about Jesus were true. Today's gospel says, "You are the light of the world." What does a light of the world do? How were the fathers of the Fourth Ecumenical Council a light to the world? How was your patron saint a light to the world? What can you do this week to be a light to the world?
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0: 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Here now is Father Evan.
1: Well, good evening and welcome to Orthodoxy Live. Christ is risen. This is your life call-in show about the Orthodox faith, her teachings, and her traditions. I'm your host, Father Evan, and we're streaming to you live here on Ancient Faith Radio. I'm glad you're with us. And a blessed new month to all of you. It's June 2nd, 2024. And as we get underway, of course, you can join us in that very traditional sense of just streaming us on Ancient Faith Radio. But some of you now are tuning in on our YouTube channel or on Facebook, and we welcome you as well. You can ask your questions using the chat box that comes in to our producer. Of course, you can always send in your questions by dialing in at 1-855-237-2346. And there's other ways to join in. You can email me at orthodoxylive@ancientfaith.com. If that's too much to remember, you can just use the simplified ask at ancientfaith.com. That just goes to all of our live show hosts. But if you have a specific question for me, that first one of Orthodoxy Live is a little bit easier. And some of you, we've got a few of you who called in and recorded questions for us on our ancientfaith.com website. And as you go there, you just go to the live radio button. Well, as we get underway, we do so having reached sort of the midpoint between where Eastern Christians are celebrating Pascha and on their way to celebrating Pentecost. And so mid-Pentecost, it's marked by the reading of first the reading of the paralytic found in the Gospel of John, and then today the reading of the Samaritan woman in John 4. And both of those readings examine the centrality of Christ and the need for Christ. The first in the paralytic is he's laying by the pool, paralyzed, and Jesus asks him if he wants to be made well. His response is, "I have no man to put me in the water," which is, you know, a question in a sense, like, could Jesus be the man, right, to heal me and make me whole? And then, of course, in today's gospel, Jesus calls to the woman by the well and says, "Go call your husband." And she says, "I have no husband." In other words, she also is without the man, Jesus Christ. And interestingly, we know in the Old Testament that people find, Moses and Jacob and Joseph, they found their spouses by wells. So Moses met Zipporah by a well, and so on with the other patriarchs. And so here Jesus is at the well asking the woman to call her husband, and she says she doesn't have one. And in a like manner, Christ is the spouse, the person that this woman by the well, as we know, Photini, is called to enter into a union with. Anyway, you're listening tonight again to Orthodoxy Live here on Ancient Faith Radio. There are some open lines if you'd like to call in and join us on the program with a question, 1-855-237-2346. We're going to go out to my friend Charlie. I'm expecting his call. Hey, Charlie, welcome to the program.
2: Hey, Father, Christ is risen.
1: Truly is risen. I don't really get tired of saying that, right?
2: Try to say as much as possible before we can't, right?
1: Uh-huh, yeah. So I know for those of you, Charlie has been on once before. He called in, it was about a month and a half ago, maybe, Charlie?
2: Yeah, that sounds right.
1: Yeah, calling from California. And this year, directing the Orthodox Young Professionals Conference out in Anaheim, California. But Charlie, welcome to the program. What's on your mind?
2: Thanks, Father. I had a question, and I think related to, you know, the upcoming conference, it kind of ties back in. But when it comes to dating and meeting your spouse, what are your thoughts on, you know, apps and use of technology? Or do you think more organic meeting, like in person, is a better fit? Or do we have to find a well and, you know, meet somebody at a well? But what are your thoughts on, you know, the dating apps and things like that?
1: You know, obviously, I grew up in a world in which, you know, no such thing existed, you know, a dating app or social media. And the only way really that at least I understood it as the only way to meet somebody was in person, right? And for me, actively finding that person at a church event, that's how I met my spouse, right? And there's no doubt that that has been for thousands of years how people have met one another in person, right? And the rise of technology and the rise of dating apps and stuff has certainly changed the landscape. I mean, you're in that bracket of young people, right? That's in a sense looking for someone. What have you found to be true?
2: Yeah, I mean, I think a lot of the people in our age group have tried the apps, and sometimes I think a lot of the times it tends to fail just because, at least from the guy's perspective, you're just constantly swiping, you know, and I don't know if that makes sense, but it's swiping through different, you know, potential people. And I think that alone creates like a mental block because you're just almost overstimulated.
1: Yeah.
2: I'm not saying, you know, I know many people who've used apps and it's worked, you know, just fine. But I think for the majority, I think it becomes a struggle and people end up giving up on apps. And I actually think we're circling back a little bit to going to in-person places, kind of like getting about your wife, where apps are just becoming not as useful anymore. I think it's still a resource, but I think people, at least within the church, are finding that in-person encounters tend to be more fruitful.
1: Well, one of the things about technology is it's really two-dimensional. And, you know, if you can understand that metaphor, you know, at a deeper level, you know, it's a very flat experience. The experience tends to be curated. It's really hard to understand, you know, the lilt of one's voice or the power of one's personality or smile or the demeanor and certainly the character of someone on an app and through a screen. And, you know, the reality of meeting someone. It's interesting in the church, too, because the idea of relationship is really, how would I say it, theologically essential to our salvation, right? And the idea of meeting is usually face-to-face, right? Whether that's between us and God, between other human beings. And we celebrate actually the meeting of God with his people in the Feast of the Presentation, right? Where God meets his people in the temple and no longer is there a veil between the two. So I think in some ways, like you're saying, you know, the experience of a sort of electronic dating, it's something that people have attempted, but it tends to be a little bit problematic, and returning to something that is more organic and real, where we actually meet people in person, right? I want to say something about that though, Trilla. You know, one of the things that I've found is that perhaps through the use of social media, people's understanding of marriage and their expectations in a spouse have become broken, disfigured, and unrealistic. Does that sound like possible to you? I mean, those are pretty strong words.
2: No, I think that's totally on point. And I think, everything's kind of shifted in terms of, at least from what men are expecting. I can't really speak on behalf of the women, but I think things have just gotten very like convoluted in terms of what a healthy relationship should be and what we should be looking for and not looking for. And I think these dating apps haven't helped with that a little bit, but I think you're right.
1: There's a set of unrealistic expectations and unrealistic hopes that sort of get fostered in that electronic sphere. You know, it's sort of like online worship. You know, okay, it's a proxy. You know, when someone's sick or shut in, or you know, weather keeps you from getting to worship, but you can't substitute it. Right, it's not the real thing. You know, in one sense, if I could plug, you know, the conference, I would say, you know, If you're single, you should come to the conference that I'll be speaking at the end of July out in Anaheim, because I think it's going to be an encounter with other people of your age and of your interest, right, in the faith, right, and also in finding someone to build a life with. But, you know, for those who might say, well, I don't necessarily want to go to a singles conference, I would say, well, that's okay too, because, you know, we're going to be talking about things that are important to all of us related to our salvation and relationships. So, you know, Charlie, if someone was wanting to sort of, you know, plug into attending, what would they do?
2: Yeah, I think what you described is exactly right. You know, I think if you are single and you're looking to meet a spouse, this is a great opportunity. And that's why I'm attending, and this is why we really put it on. And we have people from all over the country coming. I mean, even as far as Australia. So it's a really great opportunity for everybody to join. And, you know, again, like you said, you don't have to be single, but it is a great opportunity just to network. But if you are interested, so we have a website. It's www.oypc.com, and that's an acronym for Orthodoxy on Professionals Conference. So oypc.com. And there's a link on there that, you know, talks about the conference. It has a schedule. You can register on there. You can book your hotel through the website. So that's kind of the central place of where all the information is housed.
1: I hope people will register and come. I mean, like I said, you know, I've spent a lot of time over the last, you know, several months thinking through the reality of, you know, singleness. I've thought a lot about relationships. I mean, it's something I do naturally. I mean, today I was meeting with a couple that's getting married next Saturday, and, you know, talking about the meaning of relationship with them, the meaning of marriage in the church. And, you know, a little teaser, I'm going to tell everybody that the meaning and the purpose of marriage is actually no different than the meaning and the purpose of one's single life. And that's something I'll talk about at the conference. And both produce the same thing, you know, singleness and married life. At least they do in the church, and we'll talk about that. But then also, you know, I'm going to dive into things that are very pragmatic, you know, about what's going on in the church when it relates to, you know, finding a spouse, and also, you know, what's going on in the broader culture, and what it is that we really need to be looking for. You know, there's really three key elements to a healthy relationship. And, you know, shocker, this is not what current media or the culture actually promotes. And as a result, even Christians get swayed into thinking a relationship is built upon these sort of false idols. But research, you know, proves the point that the church has been making all along. And we'll talk about that as well. So it's going to be a great weekend. Plus, we're going to have a lot of fun together. So I hope people will make it out.
2: Yeah, yeah. We're really excited to have you and be with everybody. So, yeah, I encourage everybody to sign up if you haven't. I would say that there is a deadline to register. We just have a few weeks left before registration closes. So I would encourage anybody who's thinking about registering to just do it. Because yeah, we're going to have to shut it down here in the next few weeks.
1: Well, thanks, Charlie. Thanks for calling in. It's always good to hear your voice.
2: Thanks, Father.
1: All right, take care.
2: Good talking to you.
1: All right. Good talking to you. Well, again, you're listening to Orthodoxy Live here in Ancient Faith at 1-855-237-2346. We look forward to hearing from you if you have a question. You know, this next question came in by email, and it's from Derek about the making of the sign of the cross. And Derek is wondering, he writes in about, hi, Father, I'm recently attending an Orthodox church for the first time, and I've noticed that people make the sign of the cross over themselves. Having grown up outside of Orthodoxy, I don't really understand the meaning of this, although I feel compelled to do it myself. Could you explain a little bit about what people are doing and why? Thank you, Derek. So, the making of the sign of the cross. For those of you who can't visualize what I'm talking about, I want you to imagine someone taking their right hand and starting by touching roughly their forehead and moving down to around where their heart is, and then over to their right shoulder and left, and then sometimes that ends with them placing their hand, their palm over their heart. When they do that, they're gripping their hand in a particular and peculiar way. The thumb, the pointer finger, and middle finger are together. like a pinch movement, like you're pinching something. And the ring finger and the pinky finger of a right hand are together and touching the palm. And then it's with those three fingers, your thumb, pointer, and middle finger that you're touching. For those of you who are watching online, you know, touching your forehead and touching your heart, and then right arm, shoulder, and left arm, shoulder, and then back to the middle. That's how Christians have traditionally made the sign of the cross. And in clasping their hand that way, they're proclaiming some of the central tenets of what it means to be a Christian, that we believe in Father, Son, and Holy Spirit, one God. So that's why the three fingers, the tips of them come together. Jesus Christ, both human and divine, the ring finger and the pinky finger, descended from heaven, and that's why we touch our palm and upon the earth. And roughly we're saying, you know, may God bless my thoughts, my mind, my news, my heart, and my actions. And we go to the right because we proclaim through that Christ, who ascended from earth 40 days after his resurrection, he ascended to be seated at the right hand of the Father on high. Now, you know, none of those ideas or thoughts or theological concepts might be in one's mind when they're making the sign of the cross. They may just simply be moving their body in a sacred way. And so one of the things we can consider, Derek, is that we know that often our actions speak to our thoughts, right? Or give meaning to our thoughts. So, you know, I will go up after this program finishes and have dinner with my family. And the mere action of eating together is an act of communion with one another, an act of fellowship. It's not just that we are eating, you know, sort of attending to our physical need, but rather we're eating together, right? At a table, seated around, looking at one another, right? And, you know, as the kids go to bed, you know, I'll give them a hug and a kiss. I might say, I love you. I might not. I might just give them a kiss and a hug. And we know that action tells my children that I love them, that I care for them. It really says more than I can express in word. And similarly, the making of the cross does the same. Now, of course, the cross is understood as our Lord's victory over death and his symbol of love, that which conquered the powers opposed to him. And in this way, it's a sacred thing. And sometimes in life, we might use our physical environment to display our anger, our dissatisfaction with other people. And we do this, unfortunately. But we can also use physical actions to display our love and our connection with others, as I've kind of already mentioned in the hug and the kiss and the family dinner. And so it is with the cross. But we also believe the making of the sign of the cross to be its own prayer. You know, that prayer is not just in our heads, it's also in our bodies. It's something we can do physically. We might kneel, we might lift up our hands in prayer. We might bow our heads and close our eyes. And so also we might make the sign of the cross. And, you know, the scriptures attest to the power of the cross, right? And, you know, the evil powers, the demons, Satan, they are, if you will, repelled and repulsed by the making of the sign of the cross. And this is from time immemorial in the church been something we've done. So, Derek, thanks for the question. All right, so we've got a question that's come in. Again, you're listening to Orthodoxy Live here on Ancient Faith Radio, and we do have open lines if you want to call in. But this question is from YouTube, one of our YouTube watchers/listeners. Her name's Catherine. With relation to Pride Month, how should we as Orthodox Christians respond to invitations to Pride things, talking about LGBTQ+ issues, etc., with friends and at work? Catherine, thanks. You know, I kind of forgot that June was Pride Month, and to

going on at the outdoor celebration. It was base. It was crude. It was vulgar. You know, not something necessarily that I wanted my 12-year-old to see on a Sunday afternoon. And he saw it because as we continued our ride, he said to me, you know, Baba, there was a woman, she wasn't really dressed and she was groping another. And, you know, it was difficult, right? And there's something unfortunate in our, you know, let's say our current public landscape where certain physical behaviors, whether it's, you know, two people becoming physical with one another or intimate with one another in a public setting, in the verbiage people use, like, you know, if you go to a ball game or you're out and about, you know, it's not unusual anymore to hear people use swear words, even in front of children. I've certainly been my fair share of, you know, sporting events with my children, you know, that they're playing a basketball game or a soccer game. And I've had to say to a parent, you know, hey, could you watch your language? You know, there are children present, you know. I've been invited to go to other public events, and drunkenness is a very common thing here in the state of Colorado. Using drugs, right? Weed and now psychedelics, it's very common. And you see people, whether they're inebriated or stoned, out and about on the middle of the day, right? It's a common thing. It's no longer an uncommon thing. And so how do we as Christians, you know, navigate such a space? I mean, whether it's even in our politics, in our schools, I mean, just so, so brokenhearted over this. But my sister-in-law was recently relating to us how in fifth grade, her daughter underwent sexual education, which included an orientation over various sexual activities, and really not a physiology lesson, or a lesson on how someone becomes pregnant and has a child, but was really about sexual acts and the variety of them. I just was brokenhearted about that. I think it's important, Catherine, that we as Christians reclaim space for beauty and truth, that we reclaim the public sphere to a degree, that we bring light and life to conversations. And believe it or not, in my own experience, people are more open when the opportunity arises to be talking about beauty and nobility and respectability. That somehow their own journey into coarse behavior that has departed from the dignity of human existence and life is something that they themselves feel uneasy with. And, you know, the misclassification of this type of, you know, perspective as hate speech or intolerance or a lack of understanding or, you know, it's somehow antiquated, is not true, right? And I do think that to have a conversation, you know, people, when they bring up, let's say, the transgender movement with me, I'm not, let's say, on the attack, but I am willing to say, you know, I think there's an alternative perspective, you know, that perhaps it's best to leave children out of this sort of conversation about orientation and gender until they've matured. Like, isn't that somewhat reasonable to have that perspective? And, you know, to present some ideas why. Part of this has to do with how we as Christians present the meaning of life and the purpose of life, right? We don't view sexual expression as the highest form of human existence, nor do we think that, you know, freedom to do whatever we want is beneficial. You know, we do constrain ourselves as Christians, and we find that the human person benefits under that, you know, and so we sort of let off
society when we remove

0: remove ourselves from the public discourse. And, you know, it's okay too to be God-pleasing versus man-pleasing. You know, I had a neighbor who approached me not too long ago and said, I could never attend your church. You do not support the issues of the LGBTQ plus community. And thankfully, she said, I'm at a place that does. And, you know, I recognized in her statements and in her posture that she wasn't interested in that conversation. And so I remained in that instant quiet. But later, you know, when I ran into her again, there was an opportunity to sort of open up that conversation and express to her that perhaps her description of who I am and where I attend worship and what that church believes is inaccurate, and that perhaps, you know, the church has something to say when it comes to this arena that could be beneficial, that we shouldn't just sweep it aside as if there's no point or purpose, right? The other thing that I would say is just in general, you know, my family doesn't participate in this. We find it, you know, unnecessary. I'm not out protesting. At the same time, I don't think that we as a society need to celebrate this. That's my perspective as a priest. So thanks, Catherine. Listen, we've got another question that's come in, but let's take a short break. And again, you'll listen to Orthodoxy Live. When we get back, we'll take up this next question that came in.
1: 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In the meantime, lines are open at 1-855-AF-RADIO. 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
0: Hi, this is Father Evan Armitas, priest at St. Spirit on Greek Orthodox Church in Loveland, Colorado, and the host of the Ancient Faith Radio Sunday night call-in show, Orthodoxy Live. 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I look forward to sharing it with you. 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
0: Well, it's a few years since that book came out, but I'm listening to that advertisement. I remember recording it a while back, and hopefully, if you haven't picked up that book, you have or will soon. It's a nice little primer, you know, to Christian life and to the discipline of spiritual living. And I think from our last question that came in on YouTube about LGBTQ plus month, that's part of, I think, what the church wants to offer. I was having a conversation with a neighbor just yesterday who's not a Christian, grew up, you know, attending church, but found it all pointless and meaningless, and so has left it, and is confused by the fact that here I am, a modern man with an education, you know, and, you know, not abnormal in his view, but a priest. And, you know, I began to speak about spiritual life and the development of our spiritual life and our souls. And I think in many ways, our current way of living has thrown out the idea of the soul, thrown out the idea of the development of our spirit, of our inner life, of our hearts. And really, we've become just hedonistic. It's just really about the body, about our wants and desires and fulfilling them. And I guess it's not a big surprise that then as a society, we seem more fractured and disfigured than ever, you know, medicated. And so in a sense, you know, like this book, Toolkit for Spiritual Growth, I mean, there's an opportunity for us to live a beautiful, holy life, You know, is that still a possibility in our modern day? I think it is. And I think when people encounter it, it's something that they deeply desire and yearn for, right? So, all right, Bonnie writes in, and this goes back, I guess, to our first question of the program. In our parish, the singles had a blast on Pascha, line dancing, Greek dancing, etc. But the rest of the year, nothing. Why? I'm an older woman, and I'm helping a middle-aged man find a wife. Maybe older people can be supportive of these events that might connect people. I think you're right, Bonnie. I think, you know, I grew up in a parish that fostered a lot of social events. I would say, to a degree, was not, let's say, primarily focused on the development of the faith. Because it was really, the parish I grew up in was a place in which, you know, one's ethnicity and cultural background was supported. And perhaps, you know, parishes can swing the other way and not provide enough social connectivity. But I think you're right. I think, additional events can be provided. And, I know that it's something I've actually discussed with our own staff about how can we provide events where people can get together and in a beautiful, wholesome way, dance and gather and enjoy one another's company. So needed in today's world. All right. So I want to get to one of our recorded questions. It came in from Aubrey. So let's take a listen to Aubrey's question.
2: Hi, Father Evan. My daughter Aubrey has a question.
3: I was just wondering if animals go to heaven.
2: Thank you.
0: You know, this is a question. It's almost perennial. It seems to come up all the time. People wondering about their pets and animals in general. And you may have heard me say this on the program. I have a dog. I just actually, when I got back from my bike ride, took him on a quick little walk. Theo's his name. And he's really just a wonderful part of our life here in Colorado. And he's part retriever, part poodle, and part Labrador. So he loves the water. He loves retrieving. He loves sticks. My daughter and I were walking on a path behind her house that's near a canal, and there's lots of trees and broken, you know, branches on the ground. And he walked over this pile of, you know, hundreds of sticks. And I said, "Watch this, sweetheart. It's so funny." He goes by this pile of sticks, but I pick up one stick and I wave it at him. And now that stick is just so important to him. He's bounding and jumping, right, till I throw him the stick, and then he's carrying the stick so proudly. He's got his own personality. You know, there are certain things he loves, like he loves carrot peelings. He loves apples. He loves peanut butter. He loves oranges. And he loves Kleenexes. He just can't get enough Kleenexes in his diet, it appears. So we're always having to, like, put the Kleenex up higher and hide them, because he'll just, if he finds one, he's going to eat it, you know? And I've often thought, you know, he's coming up on his fourth birthday, and as we know, dogs' lifespans are a little bit shorter. And I think about the fact that, you know, he's at some point he's going to pass away. And, you know, if I'm still alive, and certainly I know, you know, family members, my children, I've got four of them, it's going to be really hard. I think we're going to mourn that, and there's going to be a gap, or it's going to be a hole. I had a dog when I was a kid, and his name was Nicholas. You know, when he passed away, that was hard. I mourned it for sure. I've had parishioners do the same. And then, you know, of course, the church has services for the blessing of animals. And we are, as stewards of creation, expected to treat animals humanely and decently. We're not supposed to abuse them. We see them as a beautiful part of God's creation. And, you know, somehow God's creation is in no way full without the animal kingdom, right? The whole, if you will, you know, scope of it, everything from your one cell organism to something as, you know, complex as, you know, a dolphin or a blue whale, you know, and something that we bring into our home, like a bird or, you know, fish or dogs or cats, or we love animals and we should love animals. Now the difference is, an animal doesn't have a soul like a human does, right? But does that mean that, the animal kingdom is not present in that new kingdom inaugurated in Christ? I don't think we can make that restriction. Now, famously, if you go online, I think you can find a debate between a Roman Catholic church and a Protestant Baptist church on their billboards, and they're arguing about this reality of, you know, whether or not a dog or a cat or any animal goes into heaven. And, you know, I think the Roman Catholic Church is basically supporting the idea, and the Baptist Church is not, and they're arguing it out on their billboards. And, you know, it's kind of a silly debate. You know, I think missed in all that is that, you know, certainly creation is part of the kingdom, right? And we can lose sight of that. We don't narrow the kingdom down to sort of a, let's say, a nebulous space and a bodiless existence of spirits, you know, floating on clouds. No, there's something else going on. Now, can we speak to it, you know, to the level of specificity that some would like? No, we really can't. But we can understand that, you know, God has within his plan of salvation and the kingdom, all of his creation in mind. And while humanity has a special place set aside for them, we see that certainly in Romans, Hebrews, where Paul's talking about our place even above, you know, for a little while, Christ below the angels, then above them. We certainly see that in the feast coming up of the Ascension, where humanity is enthroned in the kingdom of God. But, you know, we can't have a very narrow view of this, right? So when you ask, do animals go to heaven? In one sense, I want to say yes, but not in the same way that we're thinking about humans. And that's why I say that debate between those two, you know, the Roman Catholic and the Baptist Church, was kind of off the mark. You know, certainly humanity is distinct. You know, a dog is not a human being, but it isn't to be disrespected or treated with any less love or affection, but not the same type of love that we would have for a human being. You know, I love my wife, and I could say in a sense I kind of love my dog, but not in the same way, right? And I have a relationship with my dog. He knows me. When I come home, he gets certain toys for me, and we have a routine at night. But it's not the same as my relationship with my wife by any stretch, right? Or with my friends or my family or my children. And we can say the same that in the kingdom, you know, the relationship that God's creation will have with humanity will be distinct and different. You know, that's the best guess I can give it. It's not going to be the same as God's relationship with us. And certainly the Christian story points out, you know, how distinct humanity is, right? And how God's relationship with humanity is unique and different, right? And how God himself speaks about humanity being made in his image and likeness, right? There's a potentiality to human existence that isn't there for the animal kingdom, right? And so there's a way of mirroring God and reflecting God that's possible for human beings in the kingdom that isn't possible for animals. So anyway, your question gives me an opportunity to kind of reflect and answer in a more broad sense that question and bring in some ideas perhaps we haven't thought about when that typical question comes up, you know, does my dog go to heaven, right? That kind of thing. Anyway, again, you're listening to Orthodoxy Live here on Ancient Faith Radio. The number to call is 1-855-237-2346. All right. Question here on the Orthodoxy Live email address. Hi, Father Evan. I'm learning about Orthodoxy as a Protestant, and I worry about what it would mean to my relationships with my family if I were to join the church. I've been told that any outside of the Orthodox Church, even if it confesses the same creed, is condemned. I feel like if I were to join, it would mean condemning my family, and particularly my late grandmother, who was constantly in prayer, would always be singing hymns. It's a very conflicting feeling. This comes in from an anonymous listener. Gosh, you know, when I hear descriptions of the church being judgmental or condemning those outside, something doesn't square up with my experience and my understanding of how the church speaks about those outside her walls. We know where salvation is. You know, and today, very interesting phrase that Jesus uses in the Gospel of John when he meets with a Samaritan woman. She is speaking about, you know, how she believes and what she does in terms of worship and how she's gone about relating to God. And Jesus, quite frankly, tells her, look, we worship what we know, and salvation is from the Jews. Right. And so he's being, you know, very direct and distinguishing, you know, where salvation comes from. And it doesn't come by way of the Samaritans. You know, she was a Samaritan woman. And, you know, it doesn't come by way of Assyria or the Egyptian gods. You know, it comes by way of the Jews. Salvation is from the Jews. And we know that the Messiah, Christ, is the one who brings and delivers humanity, who brings salvation, God's message, and delivers us. And Jesus goes on in that passage to say that, you know, that hour is coming and now is when true worshipers will worship in spirit and in truth, right? So it's important that we understand what the truth is and that we are worshiping in the spirit and that we're not departing from that. Yet at the same time, you know, we know that in the Gospels, there are those who are out working and they weren't with the apostles, and the apostles were upset about it. And they come to Jesus and Jesus says, look, those who are not against us are with us, right? And then he also goes on to say that, you know, there are many that will be seated at the Father's table in the kingdom. They'll come from, you know, all over. And we worship and follow a God who loves all humanity. So it is not as if we're saying, well, look, the truth does not reside in the faith. It's not as if we're saying that the Spirit of God does not reside in the church. It does. And salvation is found here through the worship of Jesus Christ in spirit and truth. Yet we should not be placing a restriction upon God, because we can't. It would be heretical to do so and wrong upon who it is that God will save, you know? And so I think the better way to look at this is to say, as I enter into the church, I understand that I am moving into the kingdom of God as it is represented in the church, and that salvation is found here. But that to say that one outside the church has lost their salvation and immediately is separated from God for eternity, I don't think that's the church's perspective. I don't think that is the meaning that the church puts behind its statements about salvation is found in the church and only in the church, right? If one responds to the truth in their life and through their actions, and is not found within the church, and another is in the church, but in their heart and in their actions does not reside in the truth in a true way. I mean, how would we view that person who lived according to the teachings of Christ, but didn't, let's say, know the fullness of the faith? We'd say, well, they can't go to the kingdom, but the other person can. I mean, these things are really, I think, to some degree, you know, not totally ancient, but more recent arguments that don't make a whole lot of sense. The categories are off, you know, and so then we kind of lose our way, you know, in such a conversation. Let's just be simple and say this. We know that salvation comes from Jesus Christ and it is found in his church. And let's just proclaim that. Why we would turn, you know, within that same moment and then begin to describe who's not in the kingdom baffles me. And let's support the idea that is said by Christ that there are those outside the church who are working for the kingdom and they do not oppose us. And let's be magnanimous and gracious with God's judgment and leave it to God. Let him decide. And for now and eternity, let's refrain from pronouncing condemnation upon others. You know, and I think we can return to a very popular statement of Christ. You know, why would I notice the speck in my brother's eye and ignore the plank in my own? I'll close with this. If I was to take, you know, the community I serve, I'm very fortunate to serve. It's grown tremendously. And there's, you know, roughly over 600 people attached to the parish. If I sat down with all 600 of them and I really began to investigate their theological views, I am certain, and even in myself, that I would find a heretic. If not a heretic, I'd at least find a Christian who was not living according to the teachings of Christ in his church, you know, that was not keeping in fullness the truth or a way of life that completely and totally honored and glorified God. Okay? So if you want to tell me that when I move outside the church, I should expect only to find people who have an erroneous view of God and who act in a way that isn't in accord with the teachings of Christ and as kept in his church, I'd say, yeah, not a lot of difference. Now, one of the things that happens when we enter the church is that our responsibility for the truth and what we've learned increases, right? And we become, you know, responsible to a greater degree for what we have received. And so in a sense, you know, as St. Paul says, judgment begins with the household of God, right? So that's a good question, and I'm glad you asked it. All right, I think this is going to be our last question for the night. Comes in from Stephen. He's writing in from Ottawa, and he writes in, can a Christian support Israel? I went on a pilgrimage and came back supporting Israel. May I wear a pro-Israel shirt? For your info, I am an Orthodox Christian. You know, Stephen, I think I can answer that question to a degree. And why do I say that? I don't fully understand or follow the politics of the modern state of Israel or the modern state of Lebanon. Oh, wait, did I get that right? Or no, Palestine, right? The Palestinian movement. What I do understand of the current conflict, much like I would say the same of the conflict going on in Ukraine, between Ukraine and Russia, is that armed conflict and the use of violence and force to promote and enforce the ideas or ideals of a nation state or a group of people is not found in the gospel, right? And the oppression of the poor, of the weak, of the widowed, of the orphaned is not supported in the gospel of Jesus Christ. And the taking of life is not supported in the gospel. And so in that sense, I can say this. I don't believe we can support, as Christians, war. Now, we understand as Christians that war occurs, right? That armed conflict happens and that, you know, people do need at times to defend themselves, right? And in such cases, you know, the innocent sometimes are wounded and harmed. And sometimes the response is not proportionate, and larger segments of a population come under the conflict and are hurt. I think the church has to be careful in navigating such spaces and protecting the dignity of the human person at all times and speaking peace to leaders. Do those in Palestine have a case against what is going on politically, let's say? Do those in Israel have the same? Yes. But dialogue and conversation is how the church promotes the bringing about of peace, not armed conflict. So I can't really say, you know, should I wear a pro-Palestinian t-shirt? Should I wear a pro-Israel t-shirt? Are the politics of those two warring states clear? For me, no. Are they clear for probably most people? I would say probably not. These are very complex issues. What is not complex, what I can say, is that the gospel asks us to forgive. It asks us to promote the way of peace, to lay down arms, to treat those who are our enemies with love. I'm not trying to oversimplify a very difficult and dangerous political situation. That's what I said at the beginning. I'm disqualifying myself from that because I'm not a political scientist. I'm not a student of politics and statecraft. I am trying to be very, very, very huge emphasis on trying to be a student of the gospel and of the life of Jesus Christ. And so what I would say is, as an Orthodox Christian, we can stand for peace. We can pray for it. We can provide support to, I'll give you a perfect way to support those who are in harm's way, wherever they might be, IOCC.org, IOCC.org. They are working in areas all over the world, providing support to those who are in harm's way or have lost homes or are sick and suffering, regardless of race, color, creed, you name it. That is what IOCC does. So, Stephen, thanks for asking the question. I'm trying to thread a needle here. I'm trying to navigate a question that I think has landmines on either side. And so I want to be careful to not come off as someone saying, oh, he's pro-Israel or he's pro-Palestine. No, I didn't say either of those things. What I'm trying to say is I believe that the armed conflict that's happening in the Middle East is not focused on the gospel. And the people in the conflict, by the following of the gospel and the following of Jesus Christ, that is their way forward to peace. And we need to be agents of that in this world. In the absence of that, I'll leave it to those who are the professionals who know how to navigate that space and begin the talks that would bring about a peaceful resolution to that armed conflict. And I'm not ignorant of the arguments to a degree on both sides. It's just I can't navigate those very well. Anyway, thanks so much for listening to Orthodoxy Live tonight. This is your live call-in show about the Orthodox faith, her teachings, and her traditions. For Orthodoxy Live and Ancient Faith Radio, I'm Father Evan. Good night. God bless.

0: healing the unresolved, putting the past in the past. Father Joshua McCool guides those who have suffered painful experiences and continue to live in shame and isolation as a result of these hardships. Father Joshua is the author of Healing Your Wounded Soul, Growing from Pain to Peace, and also Healing Work, Giving Humanity a Second Chance, both published by Ancient Faith Publishing, and is also a licensed counselor in the state of Pennsylvania. Here he is with today's program.
1: Hello, listeners, and welcome back to another episode of Healing the Unresolved, Putting the Past in the Past. Today, we're going to answer a question that was submitted. And the question that was submitted is, how do I handle setbacks in the healing work? Multiple times, they thought they had finished, only then to find out they had more issues to work on. And they very much perceived these experiences as setbacks. You know, for example, they thought they had finished the healing work. They thought they had overcome their earlier painful experiences or experience, and suddenly they found themselves struggling again, or they found themselves engaging in certain behaviors again, or feeling a certain way again, or relating with other people again a certain way. And the submitter of the question was getting discouraged by this, you know, and they went on to ask, am I missing something? You know, and how do I stop from getting discouraged? And it kind of would make the submitter of the question doubt all the previous work that they had done, as though they were working in the wrong direction, you know, as though it had all been in vain or not what they thought. Okay, so this is an excellent question that I really believe probably affects most people who are engaged in the healing work. And so, you know, I'll just start by answering the question by saying these experiences that the submitter of the question is describing as setbacks really are not setbacks at all. You know, these are realizations. You know, we when we see an issue or an area that we need to work on more, or maybe even it's not the relapse of an old behavior or feeling or way of relating, but sometimes even it's a sudden moment of realization that kind of comes from a moment where we were able to kind of zoom out and see the forest from the trees in our life and suddenly realize, wow, I have this issue. You know, I thought I was healed, but, you know, I think there's some attachment issues going on or whatever it might be. These are not setbacks. This does not mean we had been fooling ourselves and all the work we had done up until that point. These are opportunities. Okay, so we want to be able to say, okay, you know, this is like, you know, a moment in which we say that, you know, I realize now, you know, this is it. I realize, you know, I'm doing this, or I realize now that this is actually from that. You know, what does that mean? It means how wonderful that I now realize it. How wonderful that I was able to have enough insight and self-awareness to identify whatever occurred, re-experiencing relating a certain way or feeling a certain way or behaving a certain way. And it means we're normal. And so these are not setbacks. So that's the first step, is reframing these experiences that they are not setbacks, but they are accomplishments and all part of the healing work. Okay, and so we're gonna talk about how to engage these experiences, okay? And so, you know, it also helps to know that we always have a plan. We always have options. So when we're doing the healing work and we suddenly maybe have an interaction or a period of time, you know, where we engage in certain behaviors, we're starting to feel a certain way again, or even we realize something new that indicates, wow, I thought I was healed and now I realize I'm not, there's no need to despair or even feel discouraged. Maybe a little bit of discouragement is okay, but we very much want to immediately turn that into motivation, that we employ everything that we learn. And as I said, there's always a plan. There's always options, okay? And just to start, of course, you know, when we are engaged in the healing work, oftentimes, you know, when we have these realizations that either we feel like we, quote unquote, relapsed in certain ways, which I don't like that word, or even that we thought we were healed and suddenly we now realize we're not. There's a new issue that we see. Sometimes the realization alone is half or most of the battle. So depending on what it is, just knowing it and seeing it for what it is takes away any further desire to participate in it. And so, to use an example, maybe there's somebody who thought they were at the tail end of the healing work or that they had mostly healed. And suddenly, maybe through feedback from someone else, they realize, wow, I'm still doing something that other people are noticing and perhaps to some extent may have caused some other people discomfort in some way. And it's a very humbling moment to realize, man, I thought I had this. But there's still some pain from the past leaking out into the present. And very often, just that awareness of, wow, you know, because if we've been doing the healing work, we tend to be trained now to respond well to noticing areas of work in ourselves, okay? And so chances are if we see it and we notice it and we become aware of it, that we can fix it, that we can begin to address it. And very often, once somebody makes us aware of what we're doing, it makes it really easy to stop, okay? So if we have some experience in the healing work and we're really intent on resolving past experiences, when somebody gives us feedback or we're able to sit with it, it's a powerful motivator to not want to engage in that behavior anymore, you know? So sometimes just knowing does it, right? But then, of course, there are the times where, you know, we have to talk it through and process it. And then sometimes there is the CBT component, right? Kind of, you know, where we have to uncover the hidden underlying meaning that we are assigning to something, you know, that causes us to keep ruminating or whatever it is. So that one might be applicable, like if we thought we were, you know, we had a therapeutic breakthrough and we feel at peace and life is great and I did it. Well, and then within a few months, we're struggling again a little bit. We might discover that, well, whatever it is we're struggling with, whatever the situation is, maybe it's a little more CBT to uncover the hidden underlying meaning we are assigning to something that causes us to keep ruminating on it, okay? For example, as I've used in past podcasts, like believing something means something negative about us, you see? So if all of a sudden I'm starting to struggle again with a situation, what is it that I think the situation means about me or about my life or about others that's causing me to kind of obsess or ruminate on it and struggle, right? Or is it that I believe it means something negative about me that it doesn't? So sometimes it's just CBT work that we need to go back and do, right? And then sometimes there are changes in behavior that we need to do to kind of reinforce the cognitive part, all right? For example, you know, I have to stop engaging this as though it is something it is not. You know, I have to stop responding to people a certain way. I have to stop engaging this life change or whatever it might be as though it is something that it's not, okay? I am engaging it as though it's something else. You know, that's the influence from the past. And so we change our behavior. And now I realize what I'm doing here, that how I'm engaging this person or this relationship or someone else's behavior or this life event is not what's motivating me, is not coming from the present, it's from the past. And now I see it for what it is. And so now I have to break those old behavioral patterns and I'm going to do the opposite. I'm going to change my behavior and engage it for what it is in the present. And then suddenly, when we do that, we then allow ourselves new experiences and those neural pathways can then get rewritten, right? And so sometimes it lies with behavioral changes. But then, as we've talked about many times, sometimes there is the heavy lifting that needs to be done. And when I kind of talk about the heavy lifting, very often what I'm referring to is EMDR, right? Eye movement desensitization and reprocessing therapy, okay? I consider that to be like the heavy lifting of the healing work. But just because we do the heavy lifting, as we all know, doesn't mean the work is done. But maybe it means the heaviest part of it is done, okay? And so the analogy is, many of us in life maybe needed help moving. Maybe it was moving our house or just cleaning out a shed or a basement or something, and there's some big objects in there that we're not going to be able to finish the job until these heavy items are moved out of the way. The only thing is we can't do it ourselves. We need extra help. And so maybe we have some friends come over and they help us, with the heavy lifting. And then once the heavy lifting is done, we're able to say to them, hey, thank you for your help. You helped me with the heavy lifting. You know, you can go now and I can finish the rest myself. That's what EMDR is like with the healing work. Okay, it's the heavy lifting. And so sometimes people think, well, when they do EMDR, that's it. They're going to feel 100% fine and they don't need to do any more healing work. And maybe there's some people out there like that. But to help people understand how EMDR fits in the healing work, when the other things don't work and we feel like there's heavy lifting in the form of, you know, traumatic memories or painful memories that have not been fully integrated, that's when EMDR comes in. And it does the heavy lifting and it integrates those traumatic memories into the past so that we can continue the healing work using CBT or talk therapy and all the other work, okay? And so EMDR is like that friend that comes in to help you with the heavy lifting so that you can do the rest of the work on our own, all right? So I hope that analogy makes sense, right? And so sometimes, of course, it's grief work, you know, where we have to release pockets of pain that have been buried in the unconscious mind. You know, people can go through life for decades with these pockets of pain just under the surface, you know, and they kind of pulsate upwards and make us feel numbed out or depressed, or it makes it hard for us really to experience joy. But then once we detect these pockets of pain and we're able to become aware of them and release them, we can then move on and be free, right? And so sometimes there might be that we have to go back and do some of the grief work. But in all these things, we meet our areas of work with acceptance and with compassion and even curiosity. And I just want to add something very important, actually. I should have put this in earlier, but I just thought of it now, is that be very careful when we arrive at a place in the healing work and we say to ourselves, I'm healed. We kind of make that declaration to ourselves. I did it. I'm healed. I'm finished. It's all done. I nipped it. And because what that can lead to is denial down the road, when in fact, there's new work to be done. You know, the healing work, like, you know, we often hear in the counseling field, you know, we heal in layers. It's kind of like peeling an onion, you know, where it comes off in layers. And sometimes we think we got all the layers, but there's another one. Or sometimes if we're not practicing, you know, maintenance of all the things we learned, we might have to go back and do some remedial work or something. But sometimes what can happen is, I wouldn't call it pride, but when we convince ourselves that the healing work is done and I'm healed, when evidence surfaces that we have more work to do, we could start to engage in denial and deny it. And that can actually block the healing work. And so it kind of takes some humility to be able to say, you know, I think I've done as much as I can do now. And maybe for me, this is as good as it gets, and I'll take it. And if there's some work that I need to do down the road, I have all the tools and all the knowledge to know how to resolve it. That's the mindset that we want to be in. And so when these moments happen where we're like, oh man, I thought I I thought I nipped this. I thought I resolved this, and here I am feeling this way or acting this way. Or here I am struggling with this life event again. We don't need to worry about it. It's very important that we exercise acceptance and compassion with ourselves, and that we approach it with a sense of curiosity. Interesting. You know, to stay calm and peaceful and say to ourselves, interesting, I thought I was done with this, but maybe I'm not. You know, I'm gonna kind of do some investigative work and see what did I miss. But above all, we're gentle with ourselves and merciful with ourselves, and we engage in this work with a sense of curiosity. And so these perceived setbacks are not setbacks at all. They are absolutely opportunities. Okay, and I just want to say that, you know, all of these experiences, it's all part of and within our own theosis, you know, the objective of the Orthodox Christian life, you know, striving to be like God through grace, right? It's our own transfiguration, our own, you know, metamorphosis, if you will. You see, this is all part of it. It's a process. And I think, for example, in the Christian life, we would never say, all right, I'm done with my theosis. I'm done with my deification. I mean, who would say that? We would never say that. We all know it's a lifelong process until we leave this world. So maybe the healing work is the same way. And maybe for some people it's not. Maybe for some people, depending on their life experience, they do reach a point where they're done. But maybe many people do not, and it's a lifelong experience. Well, if we're okay with that, with theosis and deification, it's a lifelong process, why would it be any different with this? After all, the healing work is part of our ascetical life. It very much fits into our Orthodox Christian spiritual life. So I hope that all makes sense. And please, to the submitter of the question, if you have any more questions, please don't hesitate to email me. And I apologize for the lapse over the holidays. Things got very busy. There was some travel and so forth. So today, we will get back on track with having podcasts every Friday. All right. Have a blessed day.
0: Healing the Unresolved. Putting the past in the past with Father Joshua McCool. Father Joshua is the Dean of St. George Cathedral in Pittsburgh, Pennsylvania, and a licensed counselor. If you have a question or comment for his program, please reach out to him at askfatherjoshua@ancientfaith.com. That is askfrjoshua@ancientfaith.com. 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
2: Tamely, frail body, abstain today. Today my soul eats twice, Christ hither and away.
3: She sees him man, so like God made in this, that of them both a circle emblem is, whose first and last concur, this doubtful day of feast or fast, Christ came and went away.
2: She sees him nothing twice at once, who's all. She sees a cedar plant itself and fall, her maker put to making, and the head of life at once not yet alive, yet dead.
3: She sees at once the Virgin Mother stay, reclused at home, public at Golgotha. Sad and rejoiced, she's seen at once, and seen at almost 50, and at scarce 15.
2: At once a son is promised her and gone. Gabriel gives Christ to her, he her to John. Not fully a mother, she's in orbity, at once receiver and the legacy.
3: All this and all between this day hath shown, the abridgment of Christ's story, which makes one, as in plain maps, the further west is east, of the angels Ave and consummatum est.
2: That is the first part of John Donne's poem, Upon the Annunciation and Passion Falling on One Day, 1608. This is Professor Cyril Gary Jenkins, and this is Path to the Academy.
4: Welcome to the Path to the Academy, conversations on Orthodoxy and education. Host Dr. Cyril Jenkins conducts interviews with Orthodox educators and youth workers on what education is and why we need to spend time thinking about it. Dr. Jenkins is a member of St. Paul's Orthodox Church in Emmaus, Pennsylvania, the director of the St. Basil Center for Orthodox Thought and Culture, and the editor of the Basilian Journal. Here he is with today's guest.
2: St. Gregory the Theologian, when recalling his dear friend, St. Basil the Great, wrote that during their days in the academy in Athens, he and St. Basil followed two paths, the invaluable path to the church, and the important but less consequential path to the academy. Both paths proved crucial for their lives, for they both aided in the great pursuit of the love of wisdom, the attainment of virtue, and their life in God. Like our fathers in the faith, we seek whatever tool we can to use to aid us in our Christian life, and see some tools far more beneficial than others. Welcome to Path to the Academy, where we talk about all things having to do with education, the creation of a permanent culture, and the pursuit of the beautiful, the good, and the true. Today we are joined by Father Joseph Lucas, who I must also say at the same time is also Dr. Joseph Lucas. Father Joseph, welcome to the show. Thanks for being our guest. I am delighted no end to have you with us.
3: My pleasure. I know this has been a while in the making. I'm glad we finally made it happen today.
2: Well, I am too. And I will, that poem you all should look up. It is a wonderful poem, basically looking at, as it says, the whole of life, the whole of Christ's life this day does concern, right from the Annunciation to Golgotha to the Passion. So, and then we're releasing this on Friday prior to, of course, the great Feast of the Annunciation, and it is a, I guess the peculiarity of living with the new calendar that we won't be able to celebrate Annunciation on Good Friday, ever. And of course, the thing is, it actually is a very rare, rare thing that even on the old calendar, they are celebrated on the same day. But regardless, Father Joseph, I am just pleased. There's so much to talk about. And so first and foremost, just updating things in my own life. The two basic things. First, of course, is the Summer Scholars Program that we will be hosting at the Templeton Honors College. So the St. Basil Center runs this in conjunction with Templeton Honors College. And as it now stands, everybody who's participating is Orthodox, with the exception of Dr. Fred Putnam, who I'm actually going to have on this show. He's an Old Testament scholar, a brilliant, brilliant educator, a long-standing friend, and someone who, I can say this now because I have no idea that he'll ever listen to this episode, someone who slowly over his life been inching towards Orthodoxy. Though he comes out of Presbyterianism, he now brings one of those little olive wood icons with him into class every day. And he started seeking the intercession of the saints. And it's kind of like our Lord to the to the one scribe, thou art not far from the kingdom of God. But so Dr. Putnam will be there. The other non-Orthodox is nothing but my dear friend, but that unreconstructed papist, Dr. William Tye. So he will be there, but Father Andrew Stephen Damick will be there, Dr. Catherine Smith will be there, Joshua Moritz will be there. And so all these people will be taking part in this, and it's for high school students, and we're looking at Tolkien, and it's a great program. And they get 3 college credits for it, too. So that's coming. Also coming up is the next.

0: 18th of September. And this year it's going to be, the theme will be Out of the Darkness, Something Great to Love, which is a line from one of Tolkien's letters, in which he says, out of the darkness of my life, so distracted, I give you something great to love. It's a letter to his son. And that something great to love, he says, is the Blessed Sacrament. And so that's kind of the theme of this year's Doxamut. And the other thing that's coming up, but I will let Father Joseph talk a bit more about that, is that I think we have everything in hand, and we will be cranking out the spring edition of Rule of Faith. And so we just picked up some more subscribers. And the other thing is that the last thing is that we have $7,500 to match going towards the publication of Father George Florovsky's unpublished works that we have possession of. And I'll let Father Joseph say a bit more about that as well. And so if you go, you can look this up. The Give, Send, Go account is simply Preserving Father Florovsky. Probably if you just type in Florovsky, you will find our fundraiser. And in 3 days, we've raised over $1,200. And so we are on our way to 7,500 by Pentecost. But at the moment, Father, that is what is new in my life. How about you? I mean, how are things in Miami?
1: Miami is very temperate this time of year. It's beautiful. It's things are going well. The parish is the cathedral of the OCA here that I am rector of has been growing. It's I think every priest I talked to pretty much has been getting inundated with new seekers, receiving new people in, through chrismation and baptism. We've experienced the same thing. I mean, last year was an incredible year. We had almost two dozen adults received in last year. And this year I've been having to double up on my catechism classes and do them a few times a year to keep things flowing. And
0: right.
1: And yeah, it's been very good. I think I almost hesitate to say it, but I think COVID's been very good to the Orthodox Church. You know, I think it got people asking good questions. It got people thinking seriously about important things, and a lot of people that have found their way to the church as a result of it. I don't think had not the pandemic happened, I don't think we'd have this many seekers at one time.
0: Right. Right. And I think it's a couple different things on this. And, cause this is something, I mean, this is hardly original with me, and it goes back to my time when I attended an Anglican seminary, and they were rather insistent about this, that worship is, and was all in the context of how TV trivializes everything. And the discussion was all over Neil Postman's book, Amusing Ourselves to Death. And
1: I remember that.
0: And yeah, and so the professor, very learned man, I mean, multiple books. He now is finishing out his career teaching at Princeton. But he basically said, not at Princeton Seminary either. But he basically said, worship is sacred words and sacred deeds done in a sanctified place. And TV, it doesn't matter if you're, televising the Mass at St. Peter's on Christmas Eve. TV trivializes it.
1: Mm.
0: And I'm wondering if, all of these individuals are kind of like, something greater must be out there than what we see. And I had known about Orthodoxy long before I ever, started attending, but there's just something about when you are there and that, it just, I don't want to say it sucks you in, but it really changes your perception and about, what is it that I am supposed to be doing here? And, I think that's, I mean, had many of the people who showed up

0: at the cathedral, did they have much by way of, let's say, background in any form of even minimally liturgical life?
1: It's a pretty diverse group that I've been seeing. So some of them are, I had some that came out of the traditional Latin Mass group. I had some that were other sorts of Catholics, but maybe had fallen away and were, so there's a, maybe a section of them that were considering, should I go back into the Roman Church that I had, had this experience as a child, or should I look at other possibilities, compare them? And then they ended up choosing Orthodoxy rather than returning to the Roman Catholic Church of their youth. Now I'm in Miami, so probably the biggest religion down here is Roman Catholicism. So that's probably where my biggest cross section is going to be a formerly Catholic. But I also, it's kind of a it's a spiritual battle here because we're also the land of Santeria and voodoo and all those kind of things. And so there's quite a few people that, I mean, they were, I guess, ostensibly Catholics. They were baptized as Catholics, but their parents were into, like, for example, Cuban Santeria or Puerto Rican Santeria. Their parents dedicated them to one of these pagan gods in conjunction with their baptism. And they weren't raised in any church. They were raised doing ceremonies and so forth, these pagan rites. And so I had people coming out of that, realizing, how much of a dead end that spiritual experience is, and how dark it can become. And then I still get some former Protestants from different backgrounds, and occasionally the completely unchurched person who just maybe someone who's a lifelong atheist, or some other completely disconnected to any religious formation growing up, who suddenly, if they're going to go. If they're going to go Christian, they want to go all the way, so
0: Nothing half measure. Well, that is great. I mean, our group is also fairly diverse, though largely far more kind of erstwhile evangelicals. I mean, we have a couple Catholic, but almost all the Catholics who showed up were people who were just kind of nominally so. I mean, we have one lady, she's been kind of a constant person who is interested. And actually she was born in Cuba. She now teaches English literature at a local community college. And oddly enough, I had her do some editing on a couple of things for what was the Basilian. And I mean, it was like, oh my word, her students must hate her because she was just merciless. And I'm just like, but I mean, she's a wonderful person, but she's Roman Catholic. She was, she comes out of Cuba and she was a Roman Catholic, and she's constantly at St. Paul's. But for some reason, she's just, and it's not like her husband's keeping her there because I think her husband's an atheist. But I mean, most of the people who are visiting are current. I think we have a dozen catechumens at the moment. We brought in well over 20 in the past. Well, in the past year, we had a bunch. I mean, we had, I think, 19 at Pascha last year. On
1: That's wonderful.
0: Great and Holy Saturday, it was I and a couple people were up at the cantor stand mumbling our way through the 15 Old Testament readings while everyone was getting baptized and chrismated. And then every once in a while, Father Andrew or Father Joseph would, give us the googly eye, shut up, we're saying something here, don't keep mumbling. But I mean, it was just wonderful. And then over the past year, we've had more come in. Once we see that the catechumens are ready to set a date, Father Joseph will actually go and baptize their kids beforehand. And so we have so many kids, Father. It is unreal. And
1: That's good. If the church isn't crying, it's dying, as they say, you know.
0: I know. I mean, years ago, I resigned myself to the fact that at St. Paul's, it will never be quiet. It will, though oddly enough, our kids actually are really quiet. They're just really active. But it is. Oh, anyway. So, Father, tell me, I mean, I've already heard all this, but talk a little bit about the upcoming issue of the Rule of Faith.
1: Yeah, so this is just the second one since you and I sort of teamed up together, and Rule of Faith became also, you know, the heir to the Basilian journal. So the last one in the fall was our first print edition, because Rule of Faith was only an online journal before that. So this will be the second one that's printed, and it'll be available on Amazon pretty easily. And so I know it kind of came together that we would have a themed issue, because we were approached by Dr. David Bradshaw, who was part of a panel over at the IOTA conference, and his particular panel was on aspects of things like sexual ethics and so forth, which is kind of a hot topic today, something that definitely needs to be addressed from an Orthodox perspective. And the people that he was suggesting to submit their papers, it seemed like they would have something important to say about this. And then there were a few other articles that came in from other places similarly themed about what is a human person and what does it mean to be human and things like that.
0: Right.
1: So it's kind of a good article about kind of approaching, you know, where we are right now. I mean, rather an issue rather of a whole issue looking at where we are right now as human beings. How does the Orthodox Church address what it means to be human right now?
0: Right.
1: But in terms of our, you know, in terms of our interaction with each other, our interaction with technologies, all these things are interrelated. And of course, sexual ethics is connected to all these things in terms,
0: right,
1: of what is, you know, Christian purity and what is the purpose of, you know, of the sexual functionality that God gives us, things like,
0: right,
1: that. So it's almost together. There's a few articles still going back and forth between an editor and the author. So we should have everything together, I would say, in the next few weeks, and then going through the final stages to get it ready for layout, and then we can get it ready for print.
0: Yeah, and we've got more poetry, of course, and I don't think I'm going to submit it. I have an undergraduate article by a young lady who's an inquirer, but she wrote it on this rather bizarre, and it was an essay on a rather bizarre little book by Chesterton called The Man Who Was Thursday. And it's all about anarchism, right? Because that's what he's really writing about, was because anarchism was this big thing in 1900, 1902. A number of heads of states were assassinated. Of course, we all think about Archduke Ferdinand, which was kind of the spark on the First World War. But it was a really engaging essay by an undergraduate. And I'm thinking, let's revise this. And so she and I are working on it. I told her it'd probably come out in the fall, simply because we have so many other things already for the spring. But
1: right.
0: But yeah, so.
1: I think when I hear anarchism as a movement, you know, as it was like over 100 years ago, I always think my predecessor here at the cathedral, the reason he ended up in America was his grandparents were exiled from Russia for being anarchists.
0: Wow. Wow.
1: And to think that their grandson ended up an Orthodox priest and he was my predecessor here, it always kind of cracks me up that was the trajectory it took.
0: Oh, well, since he's no longer with us, I'll tell a very quick Metropolitan Callista story. And this was because one of the members of the imperial family of Russia, their daughter was going to come to Oxford. And this, I think, was back in the late 80s. And he made the mistake, because Oxford is just, it has all sorts of Russians there. And you'll see what I mean. He like was exuberant welcoming the family and welcoming the daughter and this, that, and the other. And he didn't really think too much about it, because there were a number of people there in the congregation who were more or less on the side of anarchism. Some of them, of course, were reformed Bolsheviks, but who still nonetheless had no time for the czar's family. And a friend of mine, I think it was actually Archbishop Alexander who told me this. Oh, now I'm in trouble. Who said it took him the longest time to get all the waters calm again after that. But yeah, you have to be careful which anarchist you offend, I guess. But it's a great story. So that's what's happening. And of course, I mean, if you would, I know that you probably know about as much about it as I do, but have you been able to see the collection of the Florovsky papers, tapes, and stuff like that? I know that they're there at St. Vlad's, but that we're trying to...
1: Actually, I have not seen them in person because, okay. I was already in Florida when Father Matthew Baker's widow, Presbytera, Catherine Baker, she inherited them, I guess, from Matthew. I mean, after he reposed, and she was talking with Father John Cox, our mutual friend, who basically was trying to find a way to take care of these and move towards actually archiving them properly and so forth. And so that was at the same time that Father John and I were originally trying to get Rule of Faith off the ground. Mm. And so we started talking to Katie Baker about this, and Father John basically went up and got the physical files from her, and we worked out a deal to house them for the time being at St. Vladimir Seminary.
0: Right.
1: So they're in a room at the library there. So he took them. He temporarily kept them somewhere near him, in Virginia, and then he drove them up to St. Vladimir's, where they're being housed right now.
0: All right.
1: So yeah. So I've seen pictures of the material, but I've never actually put my hands on the physical files because I haven't been up to Vlad's in quite a while.
0: Right.
1: For any events or anything like that. So
0: yeah.
1: Actually, I don't get out of Florida too much lately. I haven't been traveling a lot, but I need to start getting out of Florida more often.
0: Right. Yeah. Yeah. Well, so that's about all the news here that's fit to record, as it were. So let us hasten on to the item of the day. Father Joseph, you've already given us some of the insight about what you're doing, what your ministry is, what things are now. You're, of course, co-editor-in-chief of Rule of Faith, you and I together. But you come to this because, not just because you're a priest, but because also you're an academic. And how is it that you came to pursue a PhD in patristics?
1: Well, I didn't follow the kind of traditional academic course. I guess when I was young, I mean, like elementary school through high school, I was definitely on an academic track. But I essentially took the long route. I worked on an associate first in college. I worked full time the whole time I was in college. I worked my way through school, and I didn't have the opportunity to go to an Ivy League school or something like that. So I did things the long way, the hard way. I got my associate first. And once I finished that, I initially went to Duquesne University, and I did start taking some classes in philosophy and religion at that time. But really it was very difficult to work and go to school there the way that they schedule classes. So by that time I was working almost full time in a banking office, and there was an offer I got to finish up basically a communications theory degree at another local college, Point Park College, and they had evening classes and weekend classes, and my job would pay for anything that pertained to that degree. So it was a good deal. I did that and wasn't thinking of going on for academics at the time. I was just kind of following the flow of this. But then and in the late 90s, I'm going through this, I'm going through school, I started reading some of the fathers. I guess I first read maybe a couple of the popular patristics books that were in my parish, maybe a few other translations, And, you know, there wasn't a lot available. You couldn't go online. It didn't have, they didn't have the Antonicene and Nicene Fathers online for free at that time, you know?
0: Right.
1: So I had to, you know, get some books here and there. And then in the year 2000, you know, I started taking the late vocation program for my diocese in Pittsburgh. Mm. And that was it was kind of a rigorous program. It was every Thursday night, for 4 years, except in the summer. Mm. And it was, and various priests came in and taught different things, and some of them than others, some of them, you know, recommended fathers of the church to read, things like that. But in general, though, I just started reading a lot of books on theology in general, particularly some of the greats like Florovsky. Mm. I started reading Father Dimitrios Steniloi, mm. you know, another great scholar, right. patristic scholar and priest, Lasky, you know, all the kind of well-known, you know, scholar/academic/priest, you know, personalities in the church at that time, or, you know, some of them passed away already, but they're still, their works were being translated into English and so forth.
0: Right.
1: And then after that, I sort of waited. I finished up the late vocations program. And I waited a few more years until, both my parish priest and my bishop, were encouraging me to go to seminary. For my wife and family and so forth, for us to go up and go to the seminary. Mm-hmm. And a lot of people thought I would have immediately chosen St. Vladimir's because I of this, you know, my desire to go more academic.
0: Right.
1: Because I initially didn't think about being a priest. Mm. I didn't think I was worthy of being a priest or cut out for the life of the priest. I thought maybe I wouldn't be very good at it. I just wanted to read and understand the fathers. I wanted someone else to guide me about how, you know, how to properly engage these sources. And so, one of my trips up to St. Tikhon's for a parish pilgrimage, I started asking around up there, and someone told me, or I think someone gave me actually a copy of an article by Dr. Christopher Venyamin. Mm. And I was actually blown away by the content and the approach that he had in this article, something he published back in his time when he was in Oxford. And I was amazed to find out that he was a professor there at the right. seminary, you know, Oxford grad, studied under Callistus Ware, but also he was a spiritual son directly of St. Sophroni of Essex. Mm. And so I thought, you know what, I think I'd like to go here.
0: Right.
1: You know, I'd like to go here and so that was what happened. I ended up going up to St. Tikhon's to do my Master of Divinity with a specialty in patristics. And he worked with me over the whole 3 years. We basically started out very early. I started working with the Greek monk priest that was there, Father Gabriel, to get my Greek up to speed.
0: Right.
1: And, you know, and I'd already taken Latin and German in high school, so I had a bit of a knowledge of that. Mm-hmm. But I had to get my Greek, you know, improve my Greek. Right. And then I started working with Dr. Venyamin closely over that 3 year period to write a thesis that would be a original contribution to you know, patristic research. So it was rewarding. I kind of learned when I was doing my undergrad, you know, I didn't go to this great, you know, well-known school with a national reputation. It was a small liberal arts school. But one of my professors said, you know, you will get out of your education what you put into it. You know, if you push yourself and ask your teachers to push you, you'll get a great education. If you kind of cruise through, you'll get the fruit of that instead. So I did the same thing at St. Tikhon's. I asked my professors to push me, you know, don't go easy on me. Don't just, you know, give me the passing grade just because I did the bare minimum. You know, I wanted them to push me harder so I could be prepared for more academic work.
0: Right.
1: And I was also making the rounds of some of the conferences, some of the academic conferences. And it was at one of those conferences, I was up at up in New York for a patristics conference, and I met Father Andrew Louth. Mm-hmm. Developed a friendly relationship with him, and kept in touch with him by email after that, while I was in seminary, until I, you know, communicated with him about this program that he was kind of on the ground floor of over in the Netherlands, in Amsterdam.
0: Right.
1: It was a yeah, it was an Orthodox theology program that they were starting there, and they had a doctoral track. If you already had a master's, and basically it's a different approach there. It's a research degree,
0: right?
1: So it's not like the American doctoral program. You don't do additional classes beyond your master's. If they essentially take all your documents from your master's, they evaluate it, they see how many credits you have, how many classes you've completed, and if you meet their national standards for the classwork side of it, then they evaluate your thesis, and they look at your thesis and they say, is this the kind of work that would be of the caliber of a doctoral student? And if they approve it, then they just accept you into the program, so long as you have a specific topic that you want to work on. And then there's this kind of a probation period where you have to create a synopsis for a thesis, and you have to read maybe a couple hundred books on within that topical range. And come up with a bibliography and maybe like a 30-page proposal or so of what you want to do, and then you kind of you streamline that with the advisor before it gets approved. And so I had to go back and forth with Father Andrew Louth on my topic for months actually before it got tentatively approved. And then finally, the last stage was they take the final version of the proposal, and all the different department heads in the related departments. So it was the entire Department of Religious and Philosophy Studies. They all have to look at it, and then they all have to sign off and say, "Oh, we think this is reflects what the school's academic approach is," or something along those lines. And it was about a year processed to get accepted. Right after I finished seminary, and then it was a process in which I could travel back and forth. I would go over and spend some time there in the Netherlands and work on things, and then I would come back and I would do the rest of my work at two local libraries, and I got library access at the local Catholic college here, St. Thomas. Check out, they had a lot of patristic sources there. And so that's what I did. It took a while to do it that way, because again, I wasn't expecting to be a priest, but as soon as I was getting ready to graduate, my bishop had other ideas and informed me I was to be ordained. And so I accepted it. And so therefore, while I was doing this doctorate, I was constantly, also busy in my priestly ministry as well.
0: Right. Yeah. But I mean, how much do priests really work, Father? Come on. And
1: just one day a week.
0: oh man.
1: I know that's a stereotypical statement, but I actually had a parish. I had a small parish in Pennsylvania before I transferred to Florida, and I had a parishioner actually say that to me with all seriousness. Well, you only work one day a week, Father. I don't know what the problem is here.
0: The unkind thing to think is, well, maybe that's how much you put into your religious life, but the, I see how much all the priests, wherever I've been, have put in, and it's a lot. I mean, it's a lot emotionally, not just with respect to time, but as someone said to me, this was years ago, a lot of your a lot of your sheep are going to have really sharp teeth.
1: I like that.
0: Yeah. So, it's now this was all at the Free University of Amsterdam.
1: Well, we started there. Yeah. Free Vrij in Dutch, the Vrije Universiteit. So the program started there. So it was originally, when it first kicked off, which is only a year before I applied, it was really new in the making, and I was one of the first Americans. It was actually me and Sarah from Dankert who were being accepted in at that time as the first American external students.
0: Okay.
1: And they really the admin people there at the university. VU is the nickname for it. It stands for Vrije Universiteit. They say VU, the VU University. And they really didn't know what to do with these external American students. I mean, it was agreed that they would accept them, but it seemed kind of chaotic the way it was, the way it was being run at the time. And little by little, they kind of, through trial and error, working with us, I think, started to figure out how to do this. But then as time went on, there was a sense that it wasn't a good fit. The Orthodox Studies program was not a good fit with VU for various reasons I won't go into. But probably like a lot of it's behind the scenes political stuff that I wasn't even privy to anyway. What happened was Father John Baer came on and started working with the department as well. And the decision was made by the board to seek permission from the Dutch government to transfer everything to the only Catholic university in the Netherlands, which is Radboud Universiteit, which is down. It's all the way down near the German Netherlands border.
0: Huh.
1: So that was kind of the idea. So the question was, I was the only external PhD student still left in the program. There weren't that many they accepted, and I was the only one still in the program. And so they had to figure out what to do with me. So they had to, part of this was they had to get the university system is funded through government money in the Netherlands, like it is in other European countries. And so this was a big, long process where, the administrators, including Father John Baer, who was intimately involved in this whole process, had to get permission to get because the funding has to go with it. So everyone, the main professors, the funding, everything has to kind of shift. And so it took a while for that whole process to happen. And there were some people in VU that didn't want them to go. They were a little unhappy. So there was some pushback here and there. And then essentially they made the agreement that although the program as it's now at Radboud doesn't currently have an Orthodox doctorate. It's just a master's degree. But they agreed, because I had to move with the program. I was like the furniture. I had to get moved with the whole thing, that they would receive me into their doctoral program, but still say it was part of the new name of it is the St. Irenaeus Orthodox Studies Institute, is the name of it now. And I would be, so it was my graduation was the first graduation of any student after the transition was done. So I went over for the final after. Well, they do it the same day. You do your defense the same day. They assume that at this point you're going to pass the defense.
0: Right.
1: It's very different than American defense. It's because there's so much testing of you before you even finish your thesis that when you walk in there, they say it's nearly impossible completely. Demolish their own arguments or something within the viva, the defense,
0: right.
1: Ceremony. So they had set up a joint event. They had my defense ceremony in the morning under Radboud University. And then they had the official inauguration of the St. Irenaeus Orthodox Studies Institute, and then they kind of honored me like at that as their first graduate sort of out of the program. So it was kind of an honor to be, it's a lot of waiting beforehand. I had to wait for all this to happen. I couldn't do my defense until all of the bureaucracy was resolved and the transition happened. But it was nice in the end that it was it was a nice event on my defense. On the defense committee, where Father John McGuckin was there, and Louis Ayers, was on it. So yeah, it was nice to have a really strong committee that I was in, that were asking me the questions and so forth.
0: So did Father John and did Professor Ayers, were they kind of like two external readers, or are they connected with the institute?
1: Yeah, well, they were just on the defense committee. They had to, the way that they do it is, the way that they did it in the end was I had co-readers, I had co-advisors, which were Louth and Bear, ended up being, and they're the ones who took me up to the, almost to the finish line. And then the thesis, as it's approved by the two of them, was sent to everyone on the dissertation committee, which included Dr. Ayers and Father McGuckin. And they basically sign off on it. If there's any major issues with it, they would say it right up front. If not, they say, okay, it's good. It's ready to be, you know, defended. And then they get to grill me with questions for an hour. They get 1 hour exactly. It's an old tradition, the Dutch tradition. The provost comes in like in ceremonial garb with a big staff and bangs the staff down once and says in Latin that the hour has begun. I'm allowed to give a several minute synopsis of the thesis, and then they're allowed to grill me for the rest of that hour.
0: Right.
1: As soon as the provost comes back in and bangs the staff again and says, the hour is finished in Latin, that's it. They have to stop. Even if they're in mid sentence, we have to stop.
0: Right.
1: So it's, that's it.
0: Yeah. When I defended my dissertation, it was already because two of my committee had read everything before I ever mailed it in. Mm-hmm. And the other two readers who were actually the bigger names on the committee, it was a bit out of their bailiwick. I mean, it was actually a bit out of the bailiwick of my advisor, but she certainly knew broadly everything that was involved. So it was already kind of known. I mean, it wasn't one of these types of defenses at Rutgers. If basically your advisor signs off on everything prior to you going in, so there's no surprises, as it were.
1: Right, yeah, similar.
0: Yeah. So, well, I don't even know, what was your dissertation on? This now has me interested, because I didn't know that Lewis Ayers was part of it. It's like, wait, what? So,
1: well, it was really what I wanted to dig deeply into was patristic exegesis, you know, and look at how, but not just methodology per se, there's been a lot of work already, I know, on, you know, examining the method or the hermeneutics of the fathers. I wanted to examine their actual exegesis to see what theological conclusions someone could draw. And so, in particular, I have a fascination with soteriology, mm-hmm. and how the fathers present, you know, the concept of salvation. How are we saved?
0: Right.
1: And so, in my readings, what I settled on was, first of all, St. Cyril of Alexandria is my focus. Partly because he has such a huge amount of biblical commentary as part of his, you know, his corpus of writings, but also because he's such an important figure in the life of the church in terms of his influence on the councils and on our understanding of what, you know, who is Christ and what has he done for us.
0: Right.
1: That I really wanted to see what he was saying, and I had heard. There's a few quotes that people take out of context with him, from him rather, to try to support kind of a penal substitution approach,
0: right.
1: Which I thought were kind of strange. And I wanted to look at his actual exegesis. And of course, I looked at those quotes as well as an aside, but I wanted to look at his exegesis directly and see, what is he saying about salvation? What is he, you know, how is he presenting it? Is there something, of a system that he's providing, or, you know, or is it just random references here and there? And so I ended up going through all through his exegesis, and I really focused on three works, his Glephyra, which is his commentary on the first five books, the Pentateuch.
0: Mm-hmm.
1: So that would be probably his earliest work that he did, in terms of biblical, commentary. And then a little bit later work from his career, which is his commentary on Isaiah. And then I ended, and then the last section was from the near the end of his career, or at least his exegetical career, you know, before he's kind of focused specifically on dealing with Nestorianism. That was his commentary on John.
0: Right.
1: And I looked through, like, I kind of, it's, Yeah, my approach is a very close reading of the text, you know, kind of combing through it very carefully and comparing mm-hmm. all the different writings, looking for the way that he's saying things, looking for patterns that he's repeating throughout that seem to be important. And then from it, you know, after that kind of close reading, then I present, you know, a synthetic conclusion, a very long section where I kind of synthesize all of his different approaches into one, we'll say, system of a sort, to try to show sort of what his mind is like. How's he approaching this idea as it comes across through his biblical commentaries?
0: Right.
1: And so the final title of the thesis was "Offerer and Offering," and that was the and then the emphasis on Saint Cyril, kind of presenting Christ as the high priest, the offerer, and right. himself the sacrifice.
0: Right.
1: So, and it's you could say atonement. I mean, my first version of it had atonement in it, but Father Lauf, he hates the word atonement, so I took that out.
0: Oh, well, it is
1: a neologism, you know.
0: Right, right. Yeah, I think it was actually William Tyndale who coined that word for his translation. He also is the one who coined the word beautiful.
1: That I did not know.
0: Yeah. So, well, from my wasted youth as a historian of the English Reformation. Anyway, I'm not saying that because, you know, I'm not even sure what Dr. Ayres is. I just always kind of took it that he was a man of some Christian devotion, though what that was, I don't know.
1: But of course, sure, he is Roman Catholic, practicing Roman Catholic.
0: That's what I don't know.
1: Yeah, that's what I was told. I didn't ask him when I was there. I didn't have enough time one-on-one with him because he didn't, that wasn't possible. But
0: right. Well, I mean, for those of you who don't know, he has been a big historian of the history of the Trinity, and someone who has basically, let's just say, refined certain aspects of how we think about Augustine and the Trinity in light of a long-held thought. Oh, Augustine just emphasizes the substance of God, and then you know, the persons are kind of like this afterthought, a product of the substance, and Dr. is like that is completely misreading of everything that Augustine ever said. And so I have several of his books and a bunch of his articles, but I know that he and Father Bear, I don't want to say got into it, but I think that they were kind of at drawn pens about a couple things, but on the question. So, well, in connection with that, I'm teaching ancient Greece, and one of the things that I'm doing as kind of prep for all my class, like I have this really big book by this guy named Fine on ancient Greece, which is just a massive book, Harvard Press. And it really gives me all the information. But the Yale historian Donald Kagan has like put all his lectures to the Yalies. They're on YouTube. And he's like this old, I don't want to say crotchety guy. The students seem to love him. I mean, they seem to love him. And he's just up there lecturing. And of course, he has such a command of everything. And he was making this reference about democracy in Athens, how, you know, the modern academy and the modern press, they would say that's not really Athens. That's not really democracy. And he prefaces that by saying, you know, that basically, you know, the modern academy and the modern press are nothing but the mouthpieces of the Politburo. And I thought, boy, that guy, he could say that at Yale in 2005. I don't think he's terribly far off. So thinking about that, so you've come out of academia, right? And you enter seminary with in mind, wherever else this leads me, it's going to be towards academics. So how do you balance this? You balance it? Is it one of these things where you're like, like F. Scott Fitzgerald said, an artist who can hold two mutually exclusive ideas and not go insane. how do you balance this life of being an academic on the one hand and a priest on the other? How does, and as follow up, how does your scholarship serve the church?
1: Well, I in my particular case, I think that it required a sacrifice of sorts, because when I initially went to seminary and you know, my goal was to immediately go into a rigorous, like basically a normal American academic theological program. I had been talking to Father Bogdan Bukor, who at the time was at Duquesne. I was thinking about going back to Pittsburgh and doing the doctorate there in theology with him as my advisor. Going on a fairly traditional academic path, you know, getting a job somewhere as a professor, writing and publishing, you know, doing talks here and there. And in terms of pastoral work, since I didn't really see that at first, it wasn't that I was against it. Again, I didn't think that I was worthy of being a priest. I thought maybe, you know, it'd be a good thing if I were a deacon, and that would give me the freedom to teach and but still be involved and help out the priest with the ministry and things like that. But when the bishop asked me to be ordained a priest, I essentially had to kind of come to terms with things. And it was hard at first. I was thinking, you know, I was thinking, can I do both? And I remember driving up to, occasionally my wife and I, she's from Romania, and we had driven up on different occasions to Michigan to talk to Father Roman Braga, you know, about various things and get advice. So I drove up there. I took a day off, and I drove from all the way from Scranton all the way over to Michigan to have a meeting with Father Roman and tell him. I said, look, the bishop wants to ordain me, and you know, I kind of laid it all out. And he essentially told me, you know, the priesthood is the higher calling. You know, if you're being called to that, then this is what God wants. I basically had to accept it. I went back kind of humbled and thinking, okay, well, this is how it's going to go. And so I guess since then I still wanted to finish the work I had started academically, but I kind of realized even going into the program, when I started out at VU, I knew that it was very unlikely that I would ever be a full-time teacher, and be able to just pump out articles, you know, like once per month or whatever, because besides having a family, I'm also going to be a priest now. And I felt very uncomfortable about being an academic first and priest second. I felt that that would be a reversal of the way things are supposed to be. So I came to the conclusion, if I'm going to be ordained, I have to be a priest first. You know, my care for people, my ministry, my liturgical praxis, these things come first, and then my academics are going to have to take second place in my life. I know not every priest just makes comes to that conclusion, but I felt like that was the right thing for me. And then when I, luckily, when I first came to Florida, I was for a time the second priest. I was overlapping the rector of the cathedral, which that gave me a lot of extra free time to focus on writing my thesis for my dissertation for the doctorate, and so that by the time he retired a few years later, I had done all the research and the bulk of the writing at that point. So that was actually a blessing that kind of God opened up that window for me to, so since there were two of us, that I didn't have the full load of being a rector by myself.
0: Right.
1: But in the current situation, I mean, as you know, being a full-time rector of a cathedral, you know, it's, yeah, I've done guest lectures at the local university. If they have me on file, if they need me for an adjunct, they'll call me or something like that to do a single class. But
0: right.
1: I don't foresee myself being a full-time professor or definitely not seeking out like a tenure track or something like that.
0: Right.
1: So
0: in that regard, you nonetheless are taking up an academic vocation, because now the both of us, we're the editors-in-chief of the Rule of Faith. And since you were present at the creation of that journal, how did it get started? And what did you and the and Father John and the others involved, what did you foresee was going to be the role of this in the life of the, particularly the American church, right?
1: Right. Well, I felt like there wasn't, I felt for a while that there wasn't enough good theological, Orthodox theological work out in English. And also, and nothing, I mean, nothing against Father Lowth, Father Baer, or any of the other Oxford crew, you know, the kind of, but what was out, what was, you know, popular and being published was primarily this kind of British, you know, sort of rooted orthodoxy that, you know, linked to Oxford and that crowd. I felt like there were so many interesting and good, very, you know, traditionally rooted Orthodox scholars in the United States. And they weren't really, you know, being highlighted or published. And at first, the idea of doing it online was a way to basically, you know, a free resource. You know, people are doing this not because they're going to get paid for it or not because of any, you know, the sense that we're going to sell journals, but it was the idea, like, let's put it on the internet and we'll allow anyone to access it, but it won't be a blog because there were already some blogs out there. There's, you know, and there's a few that came out at this around the same time, like one called No Other City, I think it is. Mm-hmm. And there's, yeah. And they had some decent reflections on them, but we wanted to do more than just kind of like occasional reflections from different people as a blog. We wanted, like, I said, you know, I told Father John, I said, I want stuff with footnotes. That's the main thing. You know, I want things that have some research behind them, have a lot more thought put into them. Because it's not that reflections are bad. And I think, you know, when we have some reflections in Rule of Faith, right, and some editorials and things like that. But I wanted to have some meaty, you know, theological consideration, you know, in some of the articles. I'd never run a journal before, but I had published before. I had worked with, you know, editors of journals to get, you know, to do things to publish. So I had some knowledge of that. And so we just sort of came up with this idea and fleshed it out and it kind of took off from there. I didn't feel like, we were getting the kind of, submission support that we wanted. Like, in the beginning we'd get a lot of those kind of simplistic reflections, which some of them were very nice, but they were just very short. They were essentially blog posts.
0: Right.
1: And we had to just respond back and say, you know, it's a nice reflection, but you probably should submit it to the right forum, for this kind of work. We're looking for things that have a little more rigor to them.
0: Right.
1: And that was hard to find. You know, that was a lot of trying to get a pipeline going of submissions. We had an initial kind of rush of submissions, and then it started to dry up. And then COVID hit the year after that. And I thought, oh, people, you know, they have nothing better to do. They could write more articles, you know, but it didn't quite work out like that. People, you know, the pipeline started to dry up. And so we had two initial additions, you know, on the website, and then things started to dry up after that.
0: Yeah.
1: So, when you and I first spoke, I know it was kind of a long process to get it all together that we worked on, but when you and I first spoke, it seemed like the perfect solution is, you know, you have your pipeline. We have our readers, you know, that already, right, you know, people that are, and we just kind of are bringing these two things together because we're kind of working in parallel with each other. Like, you know, why do that when we could combine?
0: Right.
1: And, you know,
0: yeah,
1: do something greater.
0: And the whole thing about, I mean, it's the one thing I found about being an editor is you've got to constantly be able to harangue people. And this is true no matter where. I have a friend, Gary Gibbs, and Gary is the review editor for 16th Century Journal, and they publish like 100 reviews every issue, so 4 times a year, because he gets books, he gets them out, And his little college, Roanoke College, got a grant, and they had a bunch of other people there who were interested in 16th century stuff. They had a French teacher who was, and kind of different things. And so they just will take it up. And so, and I mean, he never, I think he may have sent me an email one time. When are you getting this review to me? I did a lot of reviews for him, so he wasn't too pestering. I called a friend of mine, Richard Rex, who teaches at Queen's College, Cambridge, at Cambridge University. And I said, Richard, it's Gary. And there's this pause on the end. He goes, oh, Gary, I'm sorry. I thought you were Gary Gibbs calling me because I'm like a year in arrears to him for this review. So, but it's like you've got to be able to go and say, when is this coming? When is this coming? And yeah. There's a couple of people I need to get on to and say, when is this coming? Because
1: put the fear of Gibbs in them.
0: That's right. That's exactly right. Oh man. So while we've touched on this on a couple of different points, how can scholarship aid the church? Right. I mean, right. Not everybody is going to be you. It's not everybody's going to be me. I mean, there are very few people in the church. I mean, we have a lot, thankfully. But, you know, who is this benefiting? What is this for? Right?
1: Right.
0: And also, how can we help raise the profile of those who are actually doing real theological work and just aren't people out there who think, oh, I know better. I know better than you because I've read Losky, right? Stuff like that.
1: Right. Yeah. I think that, one of the intents of Rule of Faith also was that the theological work that was published would be, it would not be a deconstruction of holy tradition,
0: right?
1: But a fleshing out of it, an unpacking of it, an application of it. Because that's another thing is that this is something just the academic world, period. I mean, the modern academic world in the social sciences, you know, you stay relevant by choosing oftentimes provocative topics, you know, that will get published because that's what gets published, you know, something right. That's pushing the envelope a little bit. And unfortunately, it seems to affect a lot in the, you know, in terms of philosophy and theology as well, where, you know, scholars have to keep publishing in order to stay employed. Mm-hmm. You know, they have to, and that's just what they need to do. And so they just keep coming up with more and more innovative approaches, but not necessarily something rooted in their actual traditional sources of whatever church or group that they represent. So we wanted Rule of Faith to certainly be a reflection of the wealth of holy tradition as a whole, you know, a patrimony of holy tradition, if you will, that we receive, and that we should be going back to our sources to engage the world, not trying to explain them away or reinterpret them through modern lenses, like feminist studies, for example. What is the purpose of taking a modern approach and then trying to use as a lens to reread and reinterpret the sources. The sources are the sources. They say what they say. And I don't think that sort of like post-structuralist approach to theology is helpful. Unless your goal is to, you know, deconstruct it to the point when it's kind of meaningless so that you can make it into whatever you want, you know, make it just malleable.
0: Right.
1: Which then it's even worse. It's an agenda at that point, right? It's an agenda to use it to, to justify whatever you want, you know, whatever kind of ethics or ideas that you put forward. So we wanted to make sure that whatever we published, we have a very clear mission statement and incorporated the ideas of holy tradition and sources into the mission statement in order to make it obvious that we're here to build upon our tradition and not tear it apart. And then it actually can be, applied to real situations. Case in point, the next issue of Rule of Faith coming out, we mentioned dealing with real issues in the modern world, but from a truly orthodox perspective, not from some sort of agenda-driven, you know, attempt to alter the faith to make it palatable, for example, or something like that.
0: Right. Yeah, that's, I mean, it's the, I think the best way to think about it is that there's so much modern scholarship, which on the one hand is absolutely reductionistic. And mm-hmm. it's people who, you know, they look at the rose.

0: happens is, and you know, I've seen this so much, and I know you have too, because we've talked about it. Is in a sense the incredibly anti-Catholic mindset, Catholic with a small C, meaning people, instead of defending that which has been believed everywhere at all times by everyone, it is like, oh, I have this special insight, so therefore I get to believe what only has been believed by three or four people in the last 5 years here in this part of the United States. And it's just incredibly anti-Catholic in that regard. And, you know, it comes a time when say, well, you know, we don't have this immense treasure that has nothing to say to us moderns, and or postmoderns even. So, yeah, I mean, that's really, and I would say that the conjunction of our mutual aims, because I know that when the students who came to me saying, oh, we got this grant to start this journal and we want to call it the Basilian, that was exactly what was in their minds. Like, they could see the academy right where we were, and they could see it. They could see it all around the academy their friends went to. And they're just like, you know, this faith is something that is ever new. And it is unreal the amount of resources we have. Why, you know, why aren't we applying it to the modern world, in a sense, is how they thought. And so, yeah. Yeah.
1: Well, it's rooted in an idea. I mean, ideally, it's rooted in the idea that human nature doesn't really change. You know, it doesn't. If our nature somehow truly changed, and what is good now is not the same thing as what was the good, 1,500 years ago. Well, then of course, you know, let's reinterpret the sources in a new way.
0: Right.
1: But human nature doesn't change really. We still struggle with the same temptations. God is still the same today, yesterday, and forever. You know, so we're dealing with the same God, the same fellow human beings, same neighbors, the same, our own same mortal flesh and all the passions that go with it. When I do my catechism classes, I introduce them to some of the patristic concepts, and it's a little heady at times. You know, I try to bring it down to their level, because I think some of these things are very important. They can see how theology actually is practical. It's not just some, you know, it's not just rarefied arguments about little, a single iota missing here or there, so to
0: right.
1: speak. You know, it's there are practical considerations. When applied properly, yeah, it affects the way we see the world and how we engage it and how we deal with our own struggles, our own temptations each day. So yes, theology is life. You know, it's important. It's I think that sometimes it's turned into kind of a mind game by certain people. You read some of the kind of the pundits on social media and so forth. For them, theology is a game. You know, it's like to argue and debate and, you know, but it's so much more than that. It's so much more, important and tangible in our day-to-day lives, I think.
0: Right. Yeah. And it's a serious matter as well, which I find a lot of the internet pundits really don't realize, because they think, oh, I can do this, I can do that. I know of one who thought that, oh, I've learned how to pronounce Demotic Greek, and I can kind of read what that Demotic Greek is, and therefore I can start thinking that I can actually read the fathers. And it's just beyond me that these people think that, you know, I mean, this is something that it demands a lot of work and a lot of study and also a lot of prayer. Because it's really easy to, if you go off a little, I mean, that's all it takes to be a heretic, is just going off a little. And I mean, this is something, I mean, I've kind of said this. I mean, Arius wanted to defend the unity of God. Now, he is told, well, how you're doing it is wrong, and he doesn't want to admit he's wrong.

0: But there's a sense in which almost all heresies begin as one sense an overemphasis on one aspect of the faith, and then ends up destroying the faith in the process.
1: Oh, absolutely. Absolutely. And something you just pointed out is he didn't want to admit he's wrong. Yeah. The biggest problem I have, I don't have an issue per se with people wanting to get on, onto a channel and talk about maybe their love for theology.
0: Oh yeah.
1: But what I have a problem with is the lack of humility.
0: Yeah.
1: Right. Admit that you're not you don't have the credentials to claim that you are an expert in this field. So admit that, yeah. Admit it, present yourself instead as a student, and in fact, I would say most of us who are already, have our credentials. We likewise should say, we are students. There should be a humility there. Because any one of us, even with the most training you can imagine, we make mistakes.
0: Oh, and Oh yes, we do.
1: and it's good to say, I might be a little off on this. Why don't you let's talk about it. Where do you think I'm off on this? It happens to the best of us.
0: Yes.
1: Sometimes it happens because for very understandable reasons. Maybe we took one particular quote of a father out of context and misapplied it or something like that. But I think that's the biggest problem. I think a lot of the problem with some of the pundits online is the hubris, the sense of, I more power to the autodidact who reads tons of the fathers and books on their own and without, but the fact that they don't have a guide, the fact they don't have an expert leading them, that should be a sign to them. Well, maybe I might get something wrong. I can read all these books, but maybe I might misapply it. So I should approach this with some humility, and present it as this is what I'm thinking this means.
0: Yeah.
1: Rather than I am some sort of expert and this is what it must mean.
0: Right. Yeah. There is a great deal of pride and of course hubris that I can just be self-taught. And I mean, this is one of the things that constantly the fathers were very much opposed to. You can't do theology in a vacuum. Theology is done in the church. And I think that that's wildly important. And it's one of the reasons why, we need good spiritual fathers. And it's one of the reasons why we need, in a sense, more people who are trained, but also trained in humility and trained to say, you know what, there's so many people out there, because this is one of the great things. And I think it's an important thing, even when we think about, your doctoral program, the one at Rutgers, I had people who had big, vast training, who could look at me as a young scholar and look at you and say, well, this is something you should think about. And this is something you should think about, because very often we don't think about it. Mm-hmm. And theology is a minefield.
1: As in Proverbs, there's safety in a multitude of counselors. You need that. You need those outside eyes to keep you in check and help you see your blind side.
0: Yeah. Yep. Indeed. So following up on this, what dangers do you see that are on the horizon for the faithful scholars of our church, and how do we steel ourselves for them?
1: Mm. You mean in terms of particular topics that,
0: Sure. Topics. I mean, I think there's all sorts of things, but is there, so I mean, as you said, I think the biggest question we have right now is, that we're facing, because it's the thing that's most in our face, of course, is the question about what does it mean to be human? What is the Christian sexual ethic? But I think there are other things, and this is something that just came out in a conversation. It was a conversation I had with Father Pat Reardon, and I think is when he said it, when he basically said that, Russia's invasion of Ukraine has probably set Orthodox unity back 100 years.
1: Yeah, that sounds about right.
0: Yeah, so these are the things that I'm thinking about, because to us, it's not just an ecclesiastical polity that's going on here. This is actually mm-hmm. effect. affects the spiritual life of the church.
1: Yeah, I think that's a, and that brings up a very good point, is that I think one of the places where there's not enough good Orthodox scholarship is in the canonical tradition. I mean, where are you going to go to get a PhD in Orthodox canon law? You might be able to find like a program that has some of that in Romania or Greece, perhaps. But it's, you're not going to find it anywhere in the United States.
0: Right.
1: And a lot of times people who are Orthodox who want to study canon law, they'll go to a Roman Catholic school. I know one of our canonists for the Orthodox Church in America, a good friend of mine is Father Rentel, and he had to go to to Rome, you know, to study canon law there because there really wasn't a program here.
0: Wow.
1: It's very common. So and a lot of people completely misunderstand the way the canons work.
0: Yeah.
1: It's out of print now, but you know, people used to go buy their copy of the Rudder and start quoting it off like as if it's the good book.
0: Right.
1: You know. I remember hearing one of my classmates at seminary was one of the original members of the Ben Lomond parish that went under, you know, it was one of the evangelical Orthodox parishes that went under the Antiochian Archdiocese.
0: Right.
1: And he told me this story about why Metropolitan Philip split that parish into smaller parishes. There was this group that developed within the parish. And they had their copies of the Rudder, and they were quoting the Rudder to everyone in the parish. and when Philip came to address the problems in the parish, my classmate said he was there when that group, their kind of lay leader, they lifted him up on their shoulders. He was standing above the crowd on the shoulders of all these other young men, and he starts yelling out canons from the Rudder at Metropolitan Philip. So I never forgot hearing that story and envisioning this whole scene and how chaotic it must have been. But I can't imagine what that would have been like. But
0: wow.
1: Yeah. But it's a problem. It's a problem. You know, so many people want to refer to the canons, and you have some that claim they are experts in the canons. Like, for example, there are the old calendarist Greek groups, you know, who will use the canons a specific way and assume that that is the only way to interpret the canons, the way that they're doing it. And it obviously vindicates their position always and makes it seem like they're the place where the locus of grace is at in the church.
0: Right.
1: Based on their interpretation. But I think a lot of people need to get into that more. We need to have people specialize in the canonical tradition. And that also ties in with ecclesiology, because you mentioned Orthodox unity. Well, a lot of this in terms of church unity all began over different visions, the Russian vision, the ecumenical patriarchate vision of ecclesiology, based on very different interpretations of some of the same canons.
0: Right.
1: You know, and they don't have a common vision at this point, because they're reading these same documents very differently.
0: Right.
1: So we need, we need those experts who are going to look at this and also bridge the gap and say, okay, maybe both of you are wrong, or maybe you're both a little right. And we can kind of meet in the middle somewhere, you know, something like that. So that's, I think, one thing. I think canonical tradition, we haven't really had much in terms of submissions to Rule of Faith, but I would love to see some, you know, treatments of the canonical tradition, maybe looking at certain canons that are misused or misapplied today, things like that.
0: Right.
1: Would be great.
0: Yeah. Sam Noble, if you're listening, I'm waiting for that one on Chalcedon 28 in my inbox tonight. Cause that is, of course, you know, the cause celebres. What are we going? I mean, that's just one of them. There are so many of them, but mm-hmm. that's kind of the one that's in people's face for those who know about it.
1: Right.
0: But regardless, it is because in a sense, it's like people arguing about what's the interpretation of the law. How do we rightly interpret the 14th Amendment? Or what are we going to mm-hmm. do about this part of the Constitution? And yeah, it really is. Yeah. And because it impacts so many millions of people's lives.
1: Right.
0: And getting this worked out is really urgently important.
1: I think another one is in terms of study of the Trinity, Triadology. Actually, this is more Christology, perhaps. I think that there's, I remember seeing Father, you mentioned Father Patrick Reardon earlier. I remember seeing him speak one time, and he really feels like the, or at least at that time, he felt like there's more of an issue with kind of a latent monophysitism amongst a lot of modern Christians, particularly Orthodox. But I don't know. I mean, maybe he's seeing it in certain quarters, but I've always seemed to encounter more of a crypto-Nestorianism. You know, a lot of people you talk to, even people within the church, they speak in ways that are very uncomfortable about the humanity of Jesus.
0: Right.
1: And I think it's something also that has to be addressed more, because I would venture to say that it's prevalent throughout Western Christianity because of certain things. There's a lot of, when I hear debates that go on, like between Calvinists, for example, it sounds to me like, well, the reason they're having this debate is because they don't understand the hypostatic union, the fact, you know, what does it mean that the eternal Son has become fully man?
0: Yeah.
1: You know, to make that, to have these kind of debates. And I think there's also Orthodox as well who don't understand that, to understand the true unity of the Son of God with his human nature.
0: Yeah. Yeah. I think it's an enormous, enormous topic, just having, because this is actually something I've written on with respect to, well, even 16th century Calvinism. Mm-hmm. That they were already slipping into this, basically mm-hmm. denying that the Word could suffer. And I'm just like, and misquoting, and misquoting Cyril of Alexandria. And I'm just like, wait, this isn't even what this says.
1: Yeah.
0: And it made complete hash out of that which is not assumed, is not healed. And
1: right.
0: I'm just like, but it was all to prove a Eucharistic point, because they were arguing with the Lutherans. And it's not like the Lutherans actually had a corner on Chalcedonian Christology either, but they were mm-hmm. a little bit closer. But yeah, but I mean, but all this, it kind of comes across, and we get this whole, and in some sense, the liberal quest for the historical Jesus, or the ahistorical Jesus, as it turns out. But it makes this emphasis, and I know exactly what Father Pat was arguing, and at the same time, I'm far more worried about Nestorianism than I am about the Monophysites. Mm-hmm. So, I mean, I only know a few Monophysites, and they would all say they're Meophysites, but my former optometrist, she was a Copt, and mm-hmm. And I remember, I think I've told this on before, but she knew I was Orthodox, and we had a very good relationship. And I'm in the local supermarket. I run into her. She goes, "Oh, my husband's here. He'd probably love to meet you." The first words out of his mouth was, "You're a Chalcedonian, aren't you?" It's like,
1: yeah.
0: Right here in the supermarket. This is great. But yeah. I'm less worried about my optometrist than her husband, than I am people who just don't understand that our Lord is, you know, our Lord exists in two natures. Yeah. Well, Father Joseph, what's the next thing on your horizon?
1: Well, I mean, the journal, obviously, there's a lot of work left for us to do on that in terms of promoting it,
0: right.
1: Trying to get this pipeline kind of flowing to the point where we're never in want of articles. I'd rather be able to turn away articles than to be constantly like hounding people for articles.
0: Right.
1: If we could get to that point. I don't know. There's, I mean, in my priestly ministry, we're looking towards having an assistant priest mentor program here at the cathedral, where new guys out of seminary would spend a year or two here, before they get assigned their own parish. That would both be rewarding in terms of that kind of, you know, that kind of work, but as well, it would also allow me to divide and conquer a little more, to kind of, you know, to have some of these duties taken care of by, you know, by the assistant priest and allow me to work on more academic stuff.
0: Right.
1: It's particularly, you know, there's a few, more specific academic books that I have outlined that I do plan to finish in the next few years. Mm-hmm. So one of them is entirely on patristic exegesis. It's not, again, not a methodology. It's looking at specific topics of that are common in exegesis through different fathers, in particular, the soteriology, the idea of salvation, which my master's thesis was on one aspect of this, my doctoral thesis on another. And I have, also another four sections outlined. So that's a book I'll be working on little by little. And I'm also about a third way through a popular book. I'm writing for Ancient Faith on an Orthodox guide to reading the fathers.
0: Mm.
1: And I hope to finish. I'm hoping if I stay on task, I'll finish it by the end of summer. So it'll be out maybe even before the end of the year or early next year.
0: Fantastic.
1: Yeah. So that's something they talked about with me. Father Damick actually brought that up with me a few years ago. It was like, because I always would complain about, you know, those kind of those common things, you know, proof texting the fathers and all these different like terrible ways of reading them. And he said, you should write a book about it. So finally they talked me into writing a book about it.
0: Right.
1: So I'm working on that.
0: Well, very good. Yeah. He had asked me to write one on the councils. That would be a short introduction. Now it doesn't seem that it's going to be, it'd be probably two volumes at least. So we'll see what happens with that. We'll see what happens with that.
1: So I have another book outlined, which is a little more rudimentary in terms of how far I've gotten into research, but I have one on the Orthodox understanding of the Old Testament law, how the fathers, you know, which is very different than, say, like the Calvinist or Lutheran idea of what happens, you know, with the coming of Christ to the Old Testament law.
0: Right. Right.
1: And, you know, so it's a delve into the fathers as to what they said about this. So that's another one I have on my docket of books to write. So those are kind of the ones I immediately would like to finish up the next 2 to 3 years, have them all out, and then maybe I'll look at other topics.
0: Oh, no, that is all fantastic. That is all fantastic. So Father, when you're thinking about the fathers and the law, are you particularly thinking about, let's just say, you know, the laws Moses gives us, right? And we think about the ethical, or are you thinking about in a really broad way? I mean, beyond the ethical, as far as, you know, how is this the foundation of the universe? Is there a relationship of law to the incarnation? Is this going to be, or is it more just kind of a, let's just say, how do we think about covetousness and things like this?
1: Right. Well, this came up a lot in Saint Cyril, because Saint Cyril, I mean, he really spent a lot of time reading closely the Old Testament, and of course he's the heir of the patristic writings that came before him. And there's, you know, and I've kind of broadly traced that through some of the, you know, through the apostolic fathers all the way up through the fourth century, what, you know, in the past, what different fathers say about the law in general. Saint Cyril seems to go most deeply into it. And Saint Cyril, it's fascinating, I think, that why he does it. My thesis is this. This is actually something I covered in my actual thesis. My theory is this, is that, so first of all, you have Alexandria in the late fourth century. Okay. Alexandria has probably the largest Jewish diaspora community in the empire.
0: Right.
1: Okay. It's huge. And we know from other historians of the time, some Christian, some non-Christian historians, about this Jewish community, and also the tensions between the Jewish community and the growing Christian community. St. Cyril begins his exegesis, according to what we can tell from the sources themselves, from the actual writings of his, and also things we know about his life and other events. It seems that he starts his writing, his exegesis, before he's even the Archbishop of Alexandria.
0: Mm.
1: And it's also pretty much agreed upon at the present time by scholars who work on Cyril that it seems like he began two works either simultaneously or wrote them right next to each other back to back. And one of them is called Worship in Spirit and Truth.
0: Mm.
1: The other one is his commentary on the Pentateuch. Okay, so he's really starting with the beginning of the Bible and saying, I'm going to work all the way through. And it seems like he did work on them in order in his commentaries, his written. They're not like Chrysostom, where these are sermons he gave publicly. They seem to be primarily written commentaries throughout, with the exception of maybe like a few of the fragments seem to be from sermons, but most of his commentaries we have are written down. So he's fairly organized and systematic about it. He has an agenda in terms of like, this is my writing. This is the goal of my writing. I want to work through these scriptures. And my theory is that the fact that he writes his book, Worship in Spirit and Truth, at the very beginning of this as well, either right before or during his writing of his commentary on the Pentateuch, that is kind of his explanation of what he's going to do. He's kind of laying out what he's going to do. And a major kind of sticking point for him was, well, what do we say about the law? You know, what do we say about the Old Testament law? In the beginning of Worship in Spirit and Truth, St. Cyril's talking about, he basically has a dialogue between him and a certain interlocutor who is trying to reconcile the fact that Christ says that, not one jot or tittle of the law will, you know, fall away. And like these verses in the New Testament or when Paul says the law is good, the law is perfect, things like that, where he seems to commend the law. But then, it also seems like, there's something beyond the law. Like St. Paul talks about we don't follow the letter of the law, but the spirit of the law. And so St. Cyril's kind of putting these together, and that's his conclusion. His conclusion is that the law doesn't fall away at all. There is no, abolition of the law. That would contradict what Christ says. The law is not abolished, but rather we transcend the original application of law to a higher application of the law in the Holy Spirit. And that's where he goes with it. He takes this idea that St. Paul saying, the spirit of the law over the letter, and he applies it both to how he interprets the Bible in terms of the two levels, the literal and the elevated or anagogical spiritual reading of the scripture.
0: Mm-hmm.
1: And also in terms of application, he sees the narrative, the literal is the narrative. The narrative serves its purpose in terms of a story to inform us and inform us in various ways. But then in terms of a Christian, the Holy Spirit enables us to then transcend that and rise to the spirit of the law, which is going to be a different interpretation and application. And then how that works out in individual instances is more complex, but that's kind of the general theory that he presents. And then you can see throughout his exegesis, he does that. Sometimes it's just very obvious. For example, when he talks about the various vestments of the priest, sometimes he'll talk about how this pertains to, how all of us are called to be, this royal priesthood or something like that, right? He'll talk about aspects of what the priest is doing in the temple, or aspects of the garments of the priest, the vestments, and his way of applying it is not that we have to have the exact, our priests have the exact same vestments per se, but that these point to something that the Christian should be doing, whether it be something ethically or ritually or whatever. So it's very complex the way he does it at times. And oftentimes in ways you don't expect. But I kind of want to make, I want to essentially look through, the way he's doing this and come up and basically show to the reader at some point, some of these tangible examples of understanding what is the original intent, because he talks about the original intent of the law and how it's applied then to the Christian,
0: right?
1: In a very specific way. So,
0: this sounds wonderful. Of course, this is great. This is great, and because I mean, I can't say that I've actually always, in my own mind, thought, you know, as deeply or as well as I should. And I've never read St. Cyril in any of this. But it's a, but I've seen people who could not, Orthodox clergy who could not respond to these types of questions. And I think that this would be something that's great. And, because, I mean, it is a big question. I mean, are we supposed to eat shrimp during Lent? They weren't supposed to eat shrimp in the Old Testament, but why do we get to eat them now during Lent and things like this? I mean, it just sounds kind of absurd, but at the same time, people of tender conscience, they can hear these things because, I mean, also because it's one of the idiotic arguments, you know, used like, well, in Leviticus, they said you can't eat shrimp and now everybody eats shrimp. So what's wrong with homosexuality? Right. I mean, it's this type of lunacy.
1: Point A to Z in 2 seconds flat.
0: Right. Right. But, you know, to the weak and to the people who have not thought about it, this has a patina of legitimacy when in fact, these people have never really given this stuff any thought at all. But at the same time, there needs to be more thought than just simply why on those things, you know, shrimp and sexual perversion. But yeah.
1: And I think that the fathers, you know, St. Cyril would not want us to just take his singular interpretations of certain aspects of the law and say, oh, that's the only way to interpret it. Because he doesn't have that approach. He believes that there are, if the mystical or spiritual level of reading has God as the source, there's going to be multivalent readings, right? There's going to be, as long as they're not directly contradictory, there's going to be multiple ways of reading this and applying this in different ways because God is he's essentially almost programmed that into the text in the sense that it's meant to have different ways of looking at it. And he does give us some, hermeneutical tools. There are points where he says in his works, what is bad allegory, for example?
0: Right.
1: You know, and so there's places where we don't go. You know, there's places where he's saying, look, no, that would be a wild allegory. That would be a wrong application of this. And so by giving us the tools, like especially when he's kind of way before the Nestorian controversy, he's very early in his exegesis going after Diodorus of Tarsus and his two sons theology, right?
0: Right.
1: The kind of the predecessors of Nestorius's. And he goes in and shows, okay, he's basically referencing, he doesn't call Diodorus by name. He references this two sons idea, which is obviously Diodorus. And then he must be quoting something from Diodorus. We probably don't even have that text anymore. But he's quoting apparently or paraphrasing something and saying why that's a bad way of doing allegory.
0: Yeah.
1: And how it arrives at the wrong doctrine because it's the wrong way of doing interpretation. So it's not that it's not that the fathers are telling us that here's the singular interpretation. Everyone has to, you know, interpret the scriptures exactly with, you know, word for word according to the way we interpret the same verse. They're more so giving us they're giving us tools and a range of interpretive approaches, and we're supposed to continue that work on. You know, so it's training us how to properly read the scriptures. We have lots of, you know, academic, you know, biblical studies departments that can tell us how to look at the literal text and, you know, break down, you know, etymologies and, you know, break down, grammar, ancient Greek or Hebrew grammar and, you know, that sort of thing. What we don't have much of today is anyone trying to teach anyone how to read the spiritual level of the scriptures in the way the fathers did.
0: Right.
1: We give a lot of lip service to the fathers as great exegetes, but we tend to only, in fact, most people only, I love St. John Chrysostom, but him being the only go-to, when he is doing his exegesis, he's doing it in sermons 99% of the time.
0: Right.
1: So what is he going to do in a sermon? It's going to be almost entirely just application.
0: Right.
1: It's almost entirely ethical. He's not going to go into these deeper things because he's not sitting down to write a commentary. He's trying to apply them to people's lives, in a way that's going to be helpful and inspire change. So it's like you got to be, there's different ways of reading the text, and you know, just because maybe Origen used allegory doesn't mean that it's verboten. We have to look at how did the fathers use it properly.
0: Right.
1: There are exaggerations of it, as St. John Chrysostom pointed out. You know, there's exaggerations of these types of spiritual readings. But and there's ways of using the same sort of approach. So, for example, if the general idea St. Cyril is telling us is what is the intent of this law and how does that apply to Christians today? That's essentially what he says in several places. So one of the applications I came up with, and a lot of people don't like this because they don't want to be told not to do something, but I get asked a lot about tattoos.
0: Okay. Uh-huh.
1: And someone will say, well, I know it says that, that the Israelite cannot mark or pierce his body. Okay. In the law. I was like, yes, it does say that. And then they'll say, but that was the Old Testament law and we're under grace now. I said, right. Okay. I said, okay. But mind you, that's a very Protestant way of looking at the law. What was the intent of God giving prescribing these markings of the body? Well, there's different ways you can approach it. One of the ways you could approach it is that's a thread that goes throughout all the law, is that God wants the Israelites to come out from the nations around them. He wants them to be separate,
0: right?
1: From the Canaanites and the Hittites and all the other nations that surround them. And a lot of the things in the law are God saying, do not be like them, separate from them. You need to be distinct. You need to be my people. So if that hasn't changed, I mean, the New Testament makes it clear the church is supposed to be distinct from the rest of the world in a sense. We're not supposed to take our cues from the secular world. I mean, there are things that, we talk about baptizing things into right. the church, you know, like cultural things and stuff. But at the same time, we have to be very cautious of that because quite often what we're simply doing is we like these things in the world that we just want to bring with us into the church. But before long, you look around and you can't tell the difference between the Christian and the world around you. So applying that, I've told people that, so using that logic, using this kind of patristic way of looking at the scripture, you can find a couple weird, examples in history of like a tattooed Christian somewhere. Okay. They always like bring out like one or two, like really, exceptional examples. Right. But I said, by and large though, who gets tattoos? First of all, they come from, by and large, from pagan culture.
0: Right.
1: They're by and large done today by people who are part of kind of a non-Christian or anti-Christian mentality. I mean, yep. It started up in America with bikers and punk rockers and spread from there. Right.
0: Right.
1: And so I said, so essentially what you're asking is, should I look like in all ways the world around me?
0: Right.
1: And of course, yeah, you could say someone's free. They're free to make these decisions. I don't impose on anyone. I don't stop communing someone when they show up to church with a tattoo.
0: Right.
1: But at the same time, I point out that it's like, this isn't coming from within our own life and tradition. You're bringing this from the outside and you're just, and as a result, you're resembling in every way the outside world. Is it a good thing to do that? So anyway, and there's lots of other arguments you could make, but that's kind of one way I apply like that patristic way of reading it, in a modern context.
0: Yeah. Well, I think there's a couple other things the only people that I have not given this much thought, but I mean, in Egypt, the Coptic Christians will have a tattoo of a cross on their wrist. It's not obtrusive. It's not like, it's just a cross. It distinguishes them as Coptic Christians. And so it's not like, because I've had students ask me about this, and it's not like I'm going to tell them, well, if you'll go be a Coptic Christian in Egypt, you can have a cross on your wrist. Otherwise, it's an interesting thing. Why do people want tattoos? And and Jonathan Bageau actually had a very interesting conversation about this, and he talks about a tattoo is actually something supplemental to what we are. Why do we need it then?
1: Right.
0: What is this supplement that we're taking? Like, we think about vitamins as supplements because there's something missing in our diet. Well, what is there missing about us as humans in our skin that we somehow need to do this? It's, right. It's, you know, pretty good insight.
1: I've heard two different stories from the cops, which are interesting, about where the tattoo originates.
0: Ah.
1: And some Ethiopians do it as well. Mm. Is that the one story I heard is both of them come from contact with Islam. Mm. So the first version I heard was that first of all, the Quran forbids marking the body. So Muslims are forbidden from tattoos.
0: Right.
1: And so it would basically preclude the possibility of a Muslim taking one of the Christian girls by force into his harem or make her a wife because she's been soiled by a tattoo.
0: Uh-huh.
1: Or another version of that same one is that if one of them did get captured, it would be a legal mark saying, hey, you took one of ours. She has a tattoo on this part of her hand or body, right, or whatever. So that was the first one. The second one I heard was that it was connected to the jizya, you know, the tax, that Muslims required the Christians to get them, like a brand,
0: right,
1: to distinguish them for the purpose of saying you're not, you know, you're below us because you're not Muslim.
0: Right.
1: So both of them really originate in a Muslim context, whichever of those stories or both of them may be true. It has, like you said, a very specific cultural context, right, that originated over there. And it's kind of a badge of honor now by, you know, modern cops or Ethiopians who get it. But it really came out of probably a very sad, you know, original, you know, situation.
0: Exactly.
1: So it's, yeah.
0: Yeah. No, I mean, there's because this has become really ubiquitous. I mean, I just can't. I mean, I know that none of my Orthodox students have gotten tattoos. I know Orthodox people who get tattoos. But, you know, most of my other students, they're just like, I've got to really think about what tattoo I'm going to get. I'm like, why do you even need a tattoo? And so it's, you know, it's, it's, yeah. So anyway.
1: Well, the same thing would be applicable to, you know, fast fashion, right? You know, the Christian, you know, there's lots of fashion trends that are like immodest, you know, and that, what are we taking away from the law of the Old Testament there? How do the apostles themselves interpret it? Well, they just give a general guideline of modesty.
0: Yeah.
1: So simplicity, modesty, you know, so your fashion choices, your, you know, what you buy, what you put on your body, to be a, you know, to reflect your faith, you're going to have, you know, you should put a little thought into it, that it reflects that modesty that the scriptures speak about. That is a spiritual application of the law, so to speak, right? Yeah. You know, so it's the same thing with a tattoo. You know, it's a fashion to draw attention to yourself oftentimes, or to express yourself and self-identity.
0: Right.
1: Things that, you know, our identity is hidden in Christ, the scripture says, you know.
0: Yeah, and almost
1: not revealed on our arm, you know.
0: Right. And almost all of these things that the New Testament gives us, as well as the Old, is to show that we're actually a distinct and peculiar people.
1: Right.
0: And how often Paul, St. Peter, quote the Old Testament to say that we're supposed to be distinct, right? Come out from among them and be separate, saith the Lord. And all these other things, it's just a chosen nation and royal priesthood. All these things are pulling out of the Old Testament. Mm-hmm. And I mean, it's interesting because I just had a recent conversation over Facebook, so it really wasn't a real conversation, but it was extended, about the use of the Psalter. And, you know, is the Psalter supplanting the Gospels? And my final statement was, well, actually, the Psalter is the Gospel.
1: Right.
0: And,
1: yes.
0: And, you know, we can't separate them at all. And so it's a matter of, if we're chanting the Psalms all the time, it's not that we're not chanting the Gospel. So,
1: again,
0: yeah.
1: I think this is we're in America, so we are, as a minority, surrounded by a Protestant nation, you know, going back to its founding. And we just pick this up from the water. I mean, we have this idea, we have this gospel versus Old Testament dichotomy, kind of influence in our literature, Western, like English literature. It's everywhere, but it's really not Orthodox. The Orthodox Church has never had this hard and fast, we don't put the two Testaments in opposition to each other.
0: Right.
1: The one is the outflowing of the other.
0: Yep.
1: One of my professors said, the second is the interpretation of the first. You know, that's all it is.
0: Yeah.
1: You
0: know? No, I remember, so because of a particular Old Testament professor at my university, you know, he wants to make this thing that the Exodus is the meta narrative, mm-hmm. and I'm just like, no, of the Old Testament. I'm like, no, Christ is the meta narrative of the Old Testament.
1: Exactly.
0: And so it's just so fundamental.
1: From Genesis to Revelation.
0: Yep. <That's>, Well, Father, I have one question for you.
1: Sure.
0: What has been your favorite part of our conversation today?
1: Well, I got a little excited. They're talking about the Old Testament law. That's that was right up my alley. That was a good question. I really do love speaking about that. It comes up so often nowadays with a lot of the inquirers that I get. So it's something I do enjoy talking about, and that's what gave me the idea to actually flesh out in a book at some point. That was good.
0: Well, very good. Well, very good. Well, Father, thank you so much. I have appreciated this and enjoyed it. And I will have to have you back because there's always so much to talk about. And particularly when we have to defend our next issue of the Rule of Faith, but which should be a rousing conversation. And of course, if you have appreciated this and if you have benefited from it, please, please send some love to Ancient Faith Ministries because they have to keep the lights on out there in Indiana. And of course, this is Ancient Faith is everyone's ministry in a sense. But of course, always be sure you're paying your priest first. And so this is a listener supported ministry of Ancient Faith Radio.
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2: Under normal circumstances, I would drive 10 miles out of my way to avoid the store nearest our home, which happens to provide mammoth-sized shopping carts resembling race cars to its shorter, more demanding clientele. But this day was different. These circumstances were anything but normal. I had a grocery list burning a hole in my purse, or more accurately, my purple Care Bear backpack, filled with dairy-heavy ingredients for making meat-laden recipes. I was jubilant. I was drooling. I was unusually permissive, declaring, "Yes, Ben, yes, Mary, we will stay here in town, and I will awkwardly wield any obnoxious racing car cart of your choosing." It was time, really time, to begin celebrating. In the wee hours of this past Saturday evening, with Sunday poised to explode with heavenly brilliance, our choir sang slowly and liltingly these words of anticipation. Do not lament me, O Mother, seeing me in the tomb, the Son conceived in the womb without seed. And then, with voices swelling, we declared Christ's unbreakable promise. For I shall arise and be glorified. And as God, I shall unceasingly exalt all who extol thee

0: Why is it so dark? Asked 5-year-old Benjamin, who had forgotten from a year ago the order of this sacred service. When will they turn on the lights? Watch, I instructed, as our priest and deacon came forward from behind the altar with candles lit, passing those two flames onto wicks being held by parishioners until the tiny glow doubled, quadrupled, covering the room like a warm and spreading blanket. Get your coat on, sweetheart. We're heading outside. When we come back in, it will all look different. Just follow me, and you'll see what I mean. Hand in hand, we merged quickly into the newly formed procession, circling our small parish once, twice, three different times before stopping outside the front door. And then officially, we affirmed as a congregation, including men, women, and the smallest of children, that the ultimate victory had been procured, that Christ is risen from the dead, trampling down death by death, and upon those in the tombs bestowing life. Feeling the heat off of our excitement, Benjamin and his 4-year-old cousin, Isabel, roared this truth loudly and boldly, absorbing wide-eyed and with fascination the significance of an empty tomb. We re-entered, as I said we would, to white, to light, to shouts of exhilaration and assurance bouncing off of walls with reverberation. What strikes me every Pascha is the purity of my joy, elation totally free from inhibitions. For when you think about it, most good things in our lives come dragging along with them certain morbid possibilities, potentially grave outcomes outside of our control. The giddiness of a pregnancy is linked inexorably with worry over missing limbs, genetic defects, or a complicated delivery. Better-paying jobs can mean an increase in responsibilities, stress, or working hours. The titillation of a budding relationship gives way all too soon to anxiety about the other person's level of commitment. Our mortality has a tendency to poke holes through dreams and plans, deflating blown up in idealistic notions of what will make us happy and invincible. They don't witness it as much as I know they should. The no-strings-attached type of bliss and tranquility I confidently displayed all through the weekend. Our home was filled with fellowship, festivity, and laughter, which they ravenously and enthusiastically devoured, my 4 sweet kids. It makes me second-guess my reactive decision to hold all of my many, many blessings at an arm's length, lest their unforeseen removal cause me pain. Pain I would feel regardless if I'd enjoyed them to the fullest or not. Oh, I get it, said 9-year-old Elijah, in reference to the Paschal Troparion just last week. By being crucified, Jesus destroyed death. Let's be honest now. Do I understand that in a way that alters noticeably how I function? As I've often said before, I take courage in the fact we are saved as a body, that presently you might also be questioning that third piece of pizza, finally feeling caught up on all your lost sleep, or humming "The Angel Cried" while going about your business. We fasted. We prepared. We despaired of our unworthiness. And then we stood outside at midnight in front of various Orthodox churches all over this nation, all over this ever-shrinking world, announcing with a mixture of gratitude and relief that Christ lives, forgives, and loves us. It wasn't just me who heard it, saw it, tasted, and believed. Every one of us present were witnesses of that miracle. In my periods of spiritual famine, your robust faith fills my growling and persistent hunger. When mine overflows like a rain-soaked riverbed, God willing, it will help to quench your own thirst for something solid, perfect, and unfailing. We are tongues and grooves made whole and complete by our Trinitarian-inspired cohesion to one another. We are individual sparks pulling together our resources to illumine and revive what is dim and cold and dead. What did he say? Mouthed the kindly cashier, when Benji went on and on about all the special food we were buying for Pascha. So I explained the best I could that we were Orthodox and this was our Easter, while she nodded her head approvingly before responding with, "Well now, isn't that interesting?" But to me, to you, to us who were shopping on that exact same day for many of the exact same items, who were feasting because hell no longer has dominion over those who cling expectantly to the cross, the word interesting was as appropriate as wearing flannel to a lavish ball. Come now, let us clothe ourselves in the opulence of our Savior's resurrection and live it, rejoice in it, proclaim it like we mean it. Christ is risen.
1: Molly Sabrin is a wife and mother of four, as well as a contributing editor of The Handmaiden magazine, published by Conciliar Media Ministries.

0: come and study the Holy Scriptures with us as Father Stephen DeYoung teaches verse by verse on the podcast, The Whole Counsel of God. Father Stephen holds a PhD in biblical studies and is an Orthodox priest serving at Archangel Gabriel Orthodox Church in Lafayette, Louisiana.
1: We'll go ahead and get started. When we get started here in just a moment, we're going to be picking up at the beginning of Leviticus chapter 26. So we are, obviously, if you've turned one page of the Orthodox Study Bible and looked, we're right at the end of the book of Leviticus, getting ready to go into the book of Numbers. If you're listening to this recording at some time in the future, like all the way in the year 2000, then there will not be any break between this and the next Bible study. But for those of us here in this ancient time and place, we're about to have a two-month break. So we're going to be finishing up these last couple of chapters. I'm not going to do a ton of recap because we stopped at another good break point. It's almost like I planned it. I'm not saying I planned it. I'm just saying it's almost like I did. And so last time we talked about the festal cycle, the Sabbath years, the Jubilee year, and now there's sort of a shift in the text. This is another place where the chapter break was put in a pretty logical place when they added it many centuries later. Because there's a change of topic. And really, the things we're going to get here in these last couple chapters of Leviticus are sort of summary of things we've already read. There's not going to be a ton of new stuff. There's going to be summary, application, some dire warnings, and then Leviticus will be done. And when we reconvene, we'll be picking up in the book of Numbers. So unless anybody has any leftover comments, questions, or reminiscences about Dick Van Dyke, we'll go ahead and pick up in at the beginning of Leviticus chapter 26, verse 1. Sorry if I just triggered any British people who might be listening to this recording. And as was already pointed out here in person, we have a very interesting translation here right off the bat. Now you shall not make handcrafted objects for yourselves. Now that isn't the end of a sentence, to be fair, but yes, that is strange. But then it continues, neither a carved image nor a pillar shall you rear up for yourselves, nor shall you set up a distinctive stone in your land to worship it. For I am the Lord your God. You shall keep my Sabbaths and reverence my holy things. I am the Lord. So, yeah, a distinctive stone, an indistinct stone you can set up and you can

0: Here's what's going on underneath that. Okay. So there are three objects used in pagan worship that this is referring to. Okay. And all of those are being lumped together here in the translation for whatever reason, not as items used in pagan worship, but as handcrafted objects. Okay. So the one, the carved image, that's pretty obvious. We're talking about idols, right? It could be carved out of wood, carved out of stone, carved out of whatever, right? So you don't make idols. Idols worked in pagan worship by serving as the body for a god or a spirit, right? The idea being that that was a way to localize the presence of that spirit, that god, that spiritual being in a particular place so that you could do rituals veering from religion to magic, right? Related to it and interact with it. Okay, so we're not going to do that. The second thing is how it says set up a pillar, okay? So what that is referring to is actually sometimes translated pole. It's referring to sometimes the King James had the circumlocution Asherah pole, which in most of the ancient Near literature, it's just called an Asherah, right? Not an Asherah pole. And Asherah is a particular form of the name of a female deity, a goddess, who was in, for example, in the cult of Baal, it was Baal's wife, who was also his sister. But what this was actually, and the reason why you get all these things like pole and pillar and these circumlocutions is this was a giant phallus made out of either wood or stone that was erected as a fertility symbol associated with not just her worship, but also the worship of the gods. So you might be worshiping Baal there. Right. In fact, the ritually that might be considered to be Baal's phallus. Right. But it was referred to with this feminine term that's a version of the goddess's name. So the reason I'm being very clear about that is there's a now famous slash infamous inscription they found in what was the Northern Kingdom of Israel that refers to Yahweh, the God of Israel, Yahweh and his Asherah. So your neighborhood atheist on the internet, so he'll say, ah, see, this proves they thought God had a wife. There's a few problems with this. Number one, maybe some of them did, because we know from reading the rest of the Old Testament that there were a whole lot of pagans living in the Northern Kingdom of Israel. They were mostly pagans, and they were worshiping Yahweh, the God of Israel, alongside a whole bunch of other pagan gods, right? You remember the prophets of Baal with Elijah. So all that stuff got mixed together in the Northern Kingdom. So yeah, maybe. But if you look at that inscription carefully, it actually says Yahweh and his Asherah, which isn't the way the goddess's name is in direct address. So more likely it's someone had constructed one of these poles slash pillars and was using it to worship the God of Israel in a pagan way. The same way like Jeroboam, son of Nebat, sets up the golden calves to worship Yahweh, the God of Israel, but in a pagan way. So these are fertility symbols related to fertility rites, related to shrine prostitution, all of this kind of stuff. So we're not making idols, we're not making those. And so then the third thing is setting up a distinctive stone, right? And that doesn't mean, oh, I found this rock. It kind of looks like Baal's face or something, so we're going to use it as an idol. We already covered idols. So this has to do with particular sites. So we're used to thinking about when we read quote-unquote mythology, right? We read Greek mythology, and we imagine that all of these stories are taking place in some other god world. Olympus is off somewhere. And that's not how ancient pagans understood things. They understood that the spiritual world sort of overlaps with our world. So places in myth corresponded to places in the actual world. So the Acherusian Lake was a lake that was in Hades. Plato talks about it. All these people talk about it. It's also in southern Italy. It's an actual lake. There are actual caves and things that they believed were entrances into the underworld, into Hades, into Sheol. And so these things all overlapped. Same thing with Mount Olympus. Mount Olympus is not that tall. People had gone up there, and they saw there weren't like 12 people standing around in togas, speaking with British accents. Like, they knew that wasn't literally true, but they understood that this high place, the top of this mountain, this in some sense overlaps with the mountain of the gods. There are various different birthplaces of Zeus that are actual caves and places that you could go visit. And particularly in the ancient Near East, in Canaanite religion and Phoenician religion, so Israel's neighbors, they would mark the sites of these things. So, for example, the very north end of where Israel is, there was a major center of Baal worship around Mount Hermon and Mount Zaphon. And they had places in the story of Baal and his life and the things he did, his exploits, where they said, okay, that story, that event is like, that took place here on this mountain or in this valley or in this cave. And they would mark those places with standing stones. And they had rituals where on their feast, on the pagan feast that commemorated that event, they would take a pilgrimage to that spot, to that stone, and they would anoint it with oil and they would do rituals there, right, at that place. So that's what this distinctive stone thing is. It's talking about setting up those standing stones as places of pagan worship related to pagan mythology. Now, what's interesting about that is we're going to see when we get into, for example, just Deuteronomy and then into Joshua, there are going to be a few places where things happen and God tells them to set up stones. But when we get there, we'll see how that's different than the way the pagans did it. Because as usual, God kind of takes those things they're familiar with and then turns them around, right, to communicate something different. But for now, that's why these three things are grouped here. So these are like three different elements of how the pagans worship their gods, right? And God is saying, you're not going to do this. Meaning it's not just about the pagan gods. You're not going to do this to worship him either. You're going to do the other things that have been described in this book so far. So he sort of had the positive. Here's how I want you to worship me. Here's all the sacrifices. Here's the feast days. Here's all the... You're not going to do these things. You're going to do the things I told you before instead. So verse 3. So now starting here, before we get into this whole section, the rest of this chapter, we talked about, there's going to be a parallel to this at the end of the book of Deuteronomy. Way back in Exodus, we talked about the idea of God's covenant and the sort of format that follows, where the person giving the covenant sort of introduces themselves. Here's who I am. Here's what I did for you. We've seen all that not only in Exodus 20 at the beginning of the Ten Commandments, I'm Yahweh who brought you out of Egypt. He said that several times in Leviticus again. He just did it again right here, right? That he is holy. Then there are the commandment. Here's what I expect from you. And then after the commandments, and we've had a lot of those here in the book of Leviticus, at the end of that, there's a section that talks about, well, here's the good things that will happen to you if you do what you're supposed to be doing. And then here's the bad things that will happen if you don't do what you're supposed to be doing. In this sort of, in the world of kings and vassals in the ancient Near East, this was generally, here's the good things I'll do for you. Here's the bad things I'll do to you. But so this is the consequences right now. And so that's what we're beginning here. So we're going to get some blessings. Then we're going to get some curses. And you're going to see they're in sort of parallel. Here's what will happen if you keep these commandments now that I've given. Here's what will happen if not. If you walk in my ordinances and keep my commandments and do them, then I will give you rain in its season. The land shall yield its produce, and the trees of the field shall yield their fruit. Your threshing shall last till the time of vintage, and the vintage shall last till the time of sowing. And you shall eat your bread to the full and dwell in your land safely. Okay, so this is, if you're in an agricultural society, this is as good as it gets. Your crops are going to be so bountiful, you won't get a break. Right? Just when you're done with this crop, the next crop's going to be ready. You're just going to have abundance. Everything's going to go well. Now, remember how that ties into the idea of the land. Remember God talking about how those abominations that the people there now, or at least some of them who are going to be enumerated and have committed, are going to cause the land to vomit them out, like that way we've talked about how it affects the creation. And the reason I'm pointing that out is, notice how it said, this is in the passive, a lot of this. So this isn't like, this is neutral, God saying, I've made up these rules. If you follow them, I will reward you. If you don't, I will punish you. What he said is, if you do these commandments, you'll find life in them. Things will go well. All of this will happen if you're living the correct way. With each other, with God, with the land. And if you're not, a whole bunch of other things will happen. It's consequence, not sort of an arbitrarily imposed. War shall not pass through your land, and I will give peace in the land, and you shall lie down, and none will make you afraid, and I will utterly destroy the bad wild animals from the land. Right? Now, obviously, this is also somewhat exaggerated to make the point. Like, there's going to be no wild animals. Like, really? No birds? I kind of like birds, you know. That's no raccoons? No possums? You know, the idea here is everything's going to be kind of utopian if you were to do this, right? You will chase your enemies, and they shall fall by slaughter before you. 5 of you shall chase 100, and 100 of you shall put 10,000 to flight. Your enemies shall fall by the sword before you. So anybody who comes and attacks, the reason there's going to be no war is anybody who comes to attacks, 5 of you will be able to chase off 100 of them. Again, a little bit of exaggeration, but you get the point. For I will look upon you and make you fruitful and multiply and establish my covenant with you. You shall eat the old harvest of the past 2 years and clear out the old because of the new. You're going to have so much harvested that you're going to have to like throw away a bunch of the old harvest to make room for the new harvest because you won't have time to eat it all before the next one. I will establish my covenant among you and my soul shall not abhor you. I will walk among you and be your God and you shall be my people. I am the Lord your God who brings you out of the land of Egypt that you should not be their servants. I broke the bands of your yoke and made you walk with confidence. Okay, so he returns to again who he is and what he's already done for him, so you can trust what he's saying now is going to happen. We're going to pause here before we get to the other side of this, because notice what isn't here. Does it say anything about here like, I will give you eternal life in heaven? Eternal life in the world to come? So, Torah doesn't promise that for obedience. It just doesn't, right? We talked about in Genesis, God promised that to Abraham based on his faithfulness. But there's nothing here about keeping the commandments. You keep all the commandments of the Torah and you earn eternal life. This is, you keep the commands of the Torah and you won't have famine and you won't be invaded and God will be your God and you'll be his people and during your life here on earth, things will be good. That's not the same thing. And this breaks a lot of folks' theology. A lot of folks in the West, this really breaks their theology. Because one of their basic presuppositions is that if someone kept all the commandments of the Torah, they would earn their way to heaven. They would earn their way to eternal life. And the Torah never says that. That's not ever what it promises people. All of that falls apart. I won't go all the way down that rabbit hole. But this is what St. Paul is talking about when he talks about, look, there's these promises to Abraham, and there's the commands of the Torah that come later, starting in Exodus, and those are two different things. And so he was talking to people in the church who were saying, no, anyone who becomes a Christian, if they want to receive the promises that God made to Abraham, they have to keep all these later commandments through Moses, even if they're not Jewish, even if they're not descended from the Israelites. And St. Paul is actually reading the Torah and saying, that's not what the Torah says. Torah doesn't say anything about that. Torah talks to Abraham, right? Says he's going to be the father of many nations, that he's going to receive those promises by his faithfulness to God. And then Israel as a nation receives these other commandments about how they're supposed to live in their land, in this world, in this life, with their God. And those are two separate things. So if you're not an Israelite, those things don't apply to you. And that has nothing to do with those promises made to Abraham. They're two different things. And so trying to keep all these commandments of the Torah in order to get the promises to Abraham is just a misunderstanding of the Torah. That's what, let's say, Paul's trying to communicate in Romans and Galatians. So he's not speaking badly about the Torah. Right? He's saying, look, read it. Right? That's not what it's about. That's not what it's about. What Christ does, right, is related to promises to Abraham. It isn't about him coming and keeping all these commandments to earn heaven for other people. Because you can't earn it at all. And so he says, look, I'm Jewish. I did and do all those things. I'm a Pharisee, right? But I also believe in Jesus the Messiah because he's how you receive this other. Now, part of faithfulness, if you were an Israelite, and you're going to be faithful to God, that's keeping these commandments. But if you're a Syrian, like Naaman, who gets healed, they don't say, okay, you need to keep kosher now. They say, no, you need to worship the God of Israel, and you need to not commit murder and sexual immorality, and you need those things that apply to everybody. But they don't say, you know, you can't wear garments of two different kinds of fabric, Naaman. Good luck at the Syrian garment market. That's a misunderstanding. And there's definitely nothing, one last thing to reiterate, as we've already seen, definitely nothing here about like Israelites are saved, quote unquote, and other people aren't. There's nothing about, in fact, there's nothing here about getting saved in Leviticus 26. It's about your life in this world, which is important, but not the only thing that's important and not always the most important. Now, here's the other side. Now, if you do not obey me, neither do all these ordinances, but your soul disobeys them and despises my judgments, so as not to do all my commandments, but to shudder my covenant, I also will do thus to you. I will bring difficulty upon you, both the itch, the jaundice, the gangrenous eyes, and the withering away of your life. There's a crazy translation. You shall sow your seed in vain, for your enemies shall eat it. Right? Yeah, you'll plant crops, and then your enemies will come and take them and eat them, and you won't get to eat them. So you notice he's just going through it. He's going to invert all of the things from the previous section. I will set my face against you, and you shall fall before your enemies. Those who hate you shall pursue you, and you shall flee when no one pursues you. This is why I don't jog. The wicked flee when no one chases. Then after all this, if you do not obey me, I will increase your punishment 7 times more for your sins. Now notice, after all this, if you still don't obey. So what is the purpose of all these things happening? To get you to repent and come back and live the right way. So these bad things start happening and you still refuse to repent. Well, then it's going to get worse. But why is it going to get worse? To try and get you to repent, right? And we'll ratchet it up as much as we need to until you turn around. I will crush your excessive arrogance. I will make your sky like iron and your earth like bronze, meaning no rain, no fertile soil. Your strength shall be spent in vain, for your land shall not yield its produce, nor shall the trees of the land yield their fruit. Then if after this, see, now we got another step, right? If after this you walk contrarywise and are not willing to obey me, I will bring on you 7 times more plagues according to your sins. I will also send among you the wild animals of the land, and they will eat you and utterly destroy your cattle and make you few in number, and your highway shall be desolate. Right? Remember, we'll get rid of all the wild animals. Now the wild animals are all wandering through town. Then if by these things you are not corrected by me, but walk contrary to me, then I also will walk in hostility to you, and I will strike you yet 7 times for your sins. I will also strike you with the sword, exacting the vengeance of the covenant, and you will flee for refuge to your cities. I will also send forth death among you, and you shall be delivered into the hands of your enemies. When you are afflicted by want of bread, 10 women shall bake your bread in one oven, and they shall dole out your bread by measure, and you shall eat and still be hungry. Right? So there's going to be famine. There's going to be, when it talks about the sword is kind of seen as a spiritual being. This, I think, I don't know if this is the first place we've encountered this in the Torah, but it's going to be all through the Old Testament. It's going to refer to the sword. And even some of our prayers still, we talk about delivering this land from famine, flood, fire, the sword, foreign invasion and civil war. So the sword isn't foreign invasion or civil war. Those are separate things. The sword is the spirit of sort of violence and bloodshed. So this covers like crime, right? Just violence like in society and culture, violent crime. And this is what the phrase, you know, he who lives by the sword shall die by the sword. That's what that's talking about. That sort of that violence comes back at you, right? When you engage in it. But he says, so things are going to become violent. And that's why it says you're going to flee for refuge. Your city, things are going to get horrible if that's what it takes. And notice he keeps saying it's going to be 7 times 7 being the sort of perfect, the whole. So each time it's sort of escalating Now, if after all this, you do not obey me, but walk contrary to me, then I also will walk in hostility to you. And I, even I, will chastise you seven times for your sins. And you shall eat the flesh of your sons and daughters. I will make desolate your pillars and will utterly destroy your wooden handcrafted objects. And I will put your carcasses on the carcasses of your idols, and my soul shall abhor you. Again, another step, right? When it's talking about them eating their children, that's referring to famine. This is one of the really horrific things, especially about very early human history. We find evidence of this where famine gets so bad that people start to engage in cannibalism like this. So that's what it's talking about. The famine will get even more extreme than you won't have enough bread and you'll eat a little and still be hungry. Now there's going to be nothing. And it's just going to get worse and worse, you know, and if you won't destroy the idols from the land, I'll destroy them. I will lay your cities waste and bring your holy things to desolation, and I will not smell the odor of your sacrifices. Right? So they'll offer sacrifices to God at that point, but he won't accept them because he knows where their hearts are. I will bring your land to desolation, and your enemies who dwell in it shall be astonished at it. I will scatter you among the Gentiles, among the nations, and the sword shall suddenly destroy you. Then your land shall be a desert and your cities deserts. Then the land shall enjoy its Sabbaths as long as it lies desolate, and you are in your enemy's land. Thus the land shall rest and enjoy its Sabbaths. This is telegraphing what we talked about last time in Jeremiah about the Sabbath years. As long as it lies desolate, it shall rest, for the time it did not rest on your Sabbaths when you dwelt in it. Now, as for those of you remaining in the land, so when all this happens, you notice there's been a shift from if to sort of when, because God, of course, knows this is the direction things are going to go. As for those of you who are remaining in the land, I will send faintness into their heart in the land of their enemies, and the sound of the shaking leaf shall chase them. Then they shall flee as though fleeing from a battle, and shall fall when no one pursues. Brother shall disregard brother as in warfare, though no one is in pursuit, and you will be unable to withstand your enemies. You shall perish among the nations, the Gentiles, and the land of your enemies shall devour you. Now those of you who are left shall be destroyed because of their sins and waste away in their enemies' land. So there you've got the northern kingdom and the southern kingdom predicted. Now here's the really important part. This is our angry Old Testament God, right? Ooh, I'm going to smite everybody. But, if they confess their sins and the sins of their fathers, that they transgressed and disregarded me and walked contrary to me, and that I also have walked in hostility to them and destroyed them in the land of their enemies, then their uncircumcised heart will feel ashamed, and they will render satisfaction for their guilt. Okay, that's some important language. What do they have to do to render satisfaction for their guilt? Kill something? Have God punish someone in their place? Confess. Confess what they've done and what their fathers have done. Then I will remember my covenant with Jacob, and my covenant with Isaac, and my covenant with Abraham. I will remember, and I will remember the land. The land also shall be deserted by them, and the land will enjoy its Sabbaths while it lies desolate because of them. Then they must take responsibility for their lawless acts, because they disregarded my judgments, and their soul abhorred my ordinances. They have to take responsibility. That's what they have to do. Yet for all that, when they were in the land of their enemies, I did not neglect them, nor treat them with contempt, so as to utterly destroy them and break my covenant with them, for I am the Lord their God. This is part of, you know, you see how the parable of the prodigal son is really structured around this? It's not going to be when all these things happen to you, it's not going to be because I stopped loving you. It's not going to be because I stopped caring about you. It's going to be because this is apparently what it took to get it through your thick skull for you to repent and come back and try to do this the right way and take responsibility for what you've done. And he's going to take care of them in the sense that he's going to make, that's the whole goal here, not to destroy them utterly, not to wipe them out. Every kid, oh, you hate me. You're right. Like to their parents when their parents discipline them. They can't understand that their parents are doing it because they actually care about them and love them, right? And are trying to get them back on the right path. But I will remember their former covenant when I brought them out of the land of Egypt, out of the house of bondage, in the sight of the nations. To be their God, I am the Lord. These are the judgments, the ordinances, and the laws which the Lord made between himself and the children of Israel on Mount Sinai by the hand of Moses. So you can see how that's kind of a summary statement, right? Like, we've gotten to the end of that sort of covenant structure. And so here's the blessings and the curses. Here it's laid out. But it's important we understand how the blessings work and what the purpose of the curses is from God's perspective, and how it escalates step by step when there's not repentance. And if at any point along that line there were repentance, we go back over to blessings. We can do this. We can go back. Even if it's gone all the way down to the chain to the very end and things have gotten as horrible as they could possibly be, if there's repentance at that point, then we're back.
1: 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Father Stephen's email address is wholecounsel@ancientfaith.com. That's wholecounsel@ancientfaith.com.
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3: 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Thoughtful discussions with everyday people who found courageous ways to manage their tech use. We will also share interviews with experts to guide us in our digital discernment. And we'll be taking the conversation one level up to talk about how parish ministries think about digital discernment for their efforts. We hope to discover how our ancient faith can bring clarity and purpose to our modern digital life for ourselves, our families, our parishes, and the society around us. For the life of the world.
2: Hello, friends. My name is Louis Stamoulis, and I'm the moderator of Digital Discernment. Our guest today is a good friend of the Crossroad Institute, Anna Callis. With a Master's of Divinity from Holy Cross, Anna has built a career in youth ministry. She's worked at the national level for the Crossroad Summer Program and Telos Project, as well as locally in her parish and metropolis ministries. Anna and her husband, Father Cosmas, are parents of two young children who've bucked the trends in how they approach screens in their home. So now, here's Dr. Randa with Anna in a conversation that is candid, practical, and encouraging.
4: Anna, welcome to the program today. So glad to have you here.
5: Hi, Randa. So glad to be here.
4: Anna, you've done a ton of youth work. You've worked with kids of all ages, young adults, teens, young people, but you're also a parent yourself of young children. And so I'm really interested to hear your insights today about parenting with digital discernment. So I'm wondering, how are you and your husband approaching screens and digital media in your home, if you don't mind sharing?
5: Yeah, absolutely. Yeah, this is definitely an interesting territory to be in. Screens are used for young kids. I mean, from very, very young. We have a lot of peers of ours that, you know, what I'll share, I don't mean to cast any judgment at all on folks that do utilize screens in different ways than we do. But from when our oldest son is 7 now, from when he was born, you know, we kind of thought about how do we want to engage him with screens? We see people around us, you know, kids are watching screens, watching iPhones, watching iPads. There's a lot of little kid shows.
4: There's content for tons of babies content. Even. Yeah.
5: And it's hard to parent little kids. You are exhausted. They cry, you know, it's physically kind of draining. And so we did have a conversation kind of early on around how do we want to do this? And we were pretty, both of us, it wasn't a long conversation. We were both like, we just would rather not have screens with our kid from a young age. You know, we kind of, my thought was, let's try to wait till they're 2 years old to do any kind of TV. And we'll kind of see where we go from there. And so,
4: which used to be the recommendation of the Academy of Pediatrics.
5: That, right? Yeah, that was what I think
4: was that may even have changed, but yeah, for a long time, no screens at all before two.
5: But yeah, so it's interesting, you know, we would watch, you know, kids out at restaurants, you know, you bring your kid to a restaurant, it's hard to engage them. And a lot of kids get screens to help keep them quiet or, you know, still at a restaurant. And just something about that I just didn't love. I remember being a kid at a restaurant and like, you make a tower with the butter and you mix jam in water and
4: make a little football out of the paper from the straw, right? Exactly. And play with it.
5: You know, so I really wanted to try to not use screens as a pacifier for our kids. That was kind of a rule for me. If I'm feeling like I need to use this as a pacifier, it's probably not, I would like to not do that. I will say my son was, he was 14 months when COVID hit, which was like, oh God.
4: We were all on screens then.
5: And this is like how we both have to work. I definitely tried a lot. I remember being on a meeting and having Jonah in the bathtub so that he would entertain himself while I'm sitting across from him on the toilet, like on a meet, like, so I could see him, but he like trying to get so creative. And I did fold eventually and started showing him Mr. Rogers and I felt like it was such a slow paced, beautiful show that like, okay, if I do have to use this for an hour a day, an hour or 2 a day, like it's going to be Mr. Rogers. It just felt like it.
4: It's so calming.
5: No bright light, like no crazy. And I had actually read a couple articles around how he was intentional in that, in having a show that was slow paced and not kind of wild and crazy, like a lot of the cartoons that were on at the time when he created the show. That became the only thing that we would show Jonah for a while.
4: Actually, I'm going to interrupt a little bit. It jives with what I just read yesterday about parents now shifting to show TV programs from the 80s and 90s to their kids because they're slower paced, they're less flashy, and not as stimulating as the content that we have today. So there's actually a trend back to shows like Mr. Rogers, you know. Yeah,
5: I get it. I see it.
4: We started our son on Bob Vila at This Old House.
5: Oh my God.
4: Talk about slow pace. It wasn't even a kid's show, but he loved watching him work with the tools. It was fascinating.
5: I would have loved that.
4: Yeah. Anyway, sorry, interrupted you.
5: Oh, yeah, so that was, you know, that kind of the two rule, the COVID messed that up, but that was the only thing we showed him for a while. And we continued this. So really our rule of thumb has been, we don't watch TV during the week. We don't watch shows during the week. And we still, Jonah 7, Mara's 4. We don't watch TV during the week. I do think there's like, you know, I watch TV. I think there's space, there's room for TV. There's a lot of really great TV shows. Wildcrats. My kids love learning about the animal. You know, there's a lot of great education.
4: Magic School Bus. Do kids Magic still School watch Bus. That?
5: Yes, that's it. On Netflix still. Yeah. So we, Saturday mornings, they're allowed to watch TV. And that's the day we watch TV. We'll do a movie night on a Friday night or a Saturday night in addition. But other than that, they don't really have access to screens.
4: And what about handheld devices? A lot of kids are given iPads.
5: This great psychologist that we know, her name's Randa, gave us the advice a while back that it is not good for the young kids to hold a device, to have a device, like to have that kind of autonomy over a device. So that has been our rule of thumb. They still do not hold our phones. If we are, sometimes Mikey will, my husband, Father K, will want to show Jonah sports clip or something on the phone, but he'll hold it and
4: he holds it.
5: Jonah, yep. Or it's on a computer and they're not ever holding the device.
4: I am thrilled you have followed my advice.
5: Yes.
4: And now our listeners can hear it too. No handheld devices for children. That's great.
5: Just be really, yeah. And it's amazing to me. I will say the one space, because I don't want to come off as like a saint. The one space I fold all my rules is the airplane. Oh. We get on the airplane. I have no problem.
4: Well, then it's a treat.
5: They don't hold it, but they can watch whatever they want on the airplane because that is an overwhelming space for me. But everywhere else, restaurants, they've never watched anything in a restaurant. And we go out to eat all the time with my parents, So, and I just know it, and they don't ask for it during the week.
4: It's not a part of their existence. Yeah,
5: exactly.
4: They just don't. Yeah.
5: Not to expect it. And so they don't ask and they figure out how to play, and when Mara was born and Jonah was young, he wasn't in school. And I made a conscious effort to I don't want to just use the TV to entertain him. And they find things to do. It's amazing when you force them to figure out how to play, they figure out how to play. And there have been moments where I've been working, it's the summer, they don't have anything to do, and they complain about being bored. And I'll just say, you got to figure out something to do. I'll give them a few options. And then, 20 minutes later, Jonah and Mara will be in some crazy, imaginative space, or they're playing outside, or they're finding things to do. They will play. They will play Legos for hours.
4: Love that.
5: And Jonah, my son, boys, I think it can be harder, but he'll just sit and build. And so I don't know. I think putting it off the table, when it's off the table and it's not an option, they figure out something else to do with their time, and it forces their imaginations to activate.
4: Yeah. So how do you talk with your kids though about screens? Because I'm sure their friends have iPads or play video games or are watching shows on YouTube or maybe even content that you wouldn't agree with. So how do you talk with your kids? And they're young, like you said, 7 and 5, but what kind of conversations are you having with them about it?
5: Yeah. Thankfully, they're still young where they're not coming home and saying, but so-and-so, blah, blah, blah. But there's been a little bit of, why can't we, especially with the phone, why can't I hold the phone? Or why can't we, I've gotten it a little bit. And, I just say, what I know about your brain and how your brain is developing is that this is what is best for your growing brain. And we have to be careful about how much we're watching on screens, how much we're using on screens, because I want your brain to grow really healthy. And every family does it a little bit differently, but this is what I think is best for your brain. And I do think giving that kind of rationale around it's for your health, for how your body is growing and what a 7-year-old needs, and giving that explanation, I do think it's helpful. They seem to be pretty satisfied by it.
4: Yeah, you can't eat the whole bag of Oreos because it's not good for your body.
5: Yes, exactly. And I'll make that comparison a lot. I'll say, you can't eat all the junk that you want because it's not good. The same thing is for your brain. We have to be careful about how much we're doing certain things as we're growing.
4: Absolutely.
5: I definitely tell them those things. And yeah.
4: And maybe they're a little young yet to be comparing, but so-and-so gets to do.
5: Yeah.
4: Whatever.
5: Yeah. No, it's coming.
4: It's coming. Yeah.
5: I'm getting ready for it. But yeah, I think the more you can talk about it and just be clear and clear about why we're doing what we're doing, confident in it and clear about the why, I think kids might not be thrilled, but they'll at least, have an answer.
4: Yeah. I want to rewind a little bit because you said something that struck me, and I think it's important to point out because it's so true of every parent, myself included, that the one place all bets are off is the airplane. But the way you phrased it was because that's what you need, right? Like that's what you need to deal with being on a plane with your children. And I think that is such, it's such an insightful and honest statement, because I think sometimes as parents, we pull out the device or we put on the show because of what we need. Mm-hmm. And that's okay once in a while, maybe not all the time.
5: Totally.
4: When my son was young, when we were finally letting him watch TV, I would put on Bob the Builder for him. It was a 20-minute video, was not even a full half hour. And that was how much time I needed to take my shower and dry my hair. And yeah. So he got Bob the Builder, just one video. And it was a video. It was that. It was not Netflix continuing on and on and on. It was pop it in, take it out. That's it.
5: Yeah.
4: So we all do it. But I think it's so important, as you just did, to acknowledge that's why you're using it, you know, yeah. that it's for you. It's not just for the child. So yeah. I just wanted to point that out, because I think it's a pretty common scenario for most parents.
5: Yeah. Right? That's why I really do have empathy for parents. Like I have so much empathy when I see a parent at a restaurant who gives their kid a device. I get it. It is stressful. I think what I've just, as a word of encouragement, is what I've noticed is that kids, like once they get over the hump of like hyperactivity or like, you know, the stressful part, like they can figure out something to do. You know, right. I've seen like my kids get to a space where then they're occupied, and it's not like they're totally occupied perfectly for the whole meal. Like we'll get up and take a walk too. But I have seen, you know, the shift and then be able to, like, the best day was when my kids on their own started making a tower out of the jams and butter at the front place. And I was like, oh, this is just innate. Like I didn't teach you how to do that. Like they right. didn't figure it out that they could do that.
4: What a great idea. Yeah.
5: And so like, so the encouragement would be like, if you do like leave it as a, not an option. And like, if you leave spaces for your kids to activate their imagination, it may feel uncomfortable at first, but like they will get there.
4: Yeah.
5: Like they're two very different kids. Oh, and the other thing we do use a lot, I will say, is audio. I do let them listen to things. So we have it's called the Tony Box, and it's this little box. It's a great little,
4: it's called what?
5: Tony Box. These are
4: Tony all Box.
5: Yeah. Okay. And they're these kind of soft speakers, and they have a bunch of different characters that you can put on top. And it has audio, story, and music. So it's a bunch of Disney characters, nice. A bunch of storybook characters, you know, a lot of like popular books and things. And so you put the character on and you can listen. And so we got that for my son when he was young.
4: Sure.
5: As a way to like help him calm down or quiet, give him something to hear or listen, you know, without using the screen. And he loved it. Now my daughter loves it. And she will just go, like when she needs to self-regulate, she'll go get the Tony Box and she'll just kind of sit on the floor and play with the figurines and listen, or she'll lay in her bed and listen. My son, now we graduated to another little audio book device. It has actual chapter books that he can listen to. And so I do find, you know, I like the idea of audio as a way to engage them. And again, I think sure. because they know screens aren't an option and we introduce it so young, they love it. You know, they
4: never. And audio is different from a screen because it activates the child's imagination, right? They're forming the pictures in their own minds of what the narrator is saying. It's great for their attention to be able to listen and follow a story without an accompanying picture, whether that be on a screen, you know, or otherwise. Mm-hmm. And that they have little toys to play with at the same time, you know, keep their little hands busy too. Cool.
5: Yeah. Yeah.
4: Check that out. Nice.
5: That's a great tool for us too.
4: So let me ask you this. How do you handle situations where your parenting choices are different from those of other families? you know, maybe you're at someone else's house for a play date, you know, and the mom is going to put on a show, but maybe that's not your preference. How do you handle that?
5: Yeah. You know, it's tough because I do feel like I have some friends where we are totally in lockstep and we are definitely doing things similar, but I have friends where we're not. And I really try to be not judgmental about it. First and foremost, I just, you know, you don't know what every mom needs. And I have
4: absolutely
5: a lot of everyone and how they're using technology. Obviously I have boundaries for my kids. I mean, there have definitely been, even with babysitters, you know, babysitters who've handed my kid a phone and I'll be like, actually, you know, I say to them, and at Finari, you know, we bring our kids to camp and the counselors. And so I try to make it clear, you know, people know I don't want my kids holding phones. I don't want, you know, we're, especially when we're up at camp, we're not using screens and, you know, and you know, you know, we'll be at restaurants with friends. And I just, you know, I try, they know that it's not what we do. I will see Jonah peering over someone's shoulder, you know, if someone else is allowed to. I try not to be too rigid about it because at the end of the day, this one moment where they're doing this is not, you know, he can
4: look. It's not going to break the system.
5: Yeah. Yeah.
4: But have you had conversations with other parents about your approach and why?
5: Yeah, I definitely have, especially my close friends. And I got really into Jonathan Haidt's book and
4: The Anxious Generation. Yeah.
5: So I actually, and he had done a pod, I don't know if it was a podcast or an interview or something. It was a YouTube link that kind of he summarized his book. And I sent it to like 10 of my friends. And I was like, read this, I think, or watch this. I think it's really important because it just, so people that I know are trying to raise their kids in a really good way, who maybe don't have all this information. So I've definitely, you know, tried to articulate and I try to slip into conversation and different places as it comes up with my friends and peers who are moms, you know, why we do things the way we do it. And
4: So I try to push back from them.
5: No, never in concept. I think everyone gets it. But in practice, I think it's just harder for some people than others to put up that boundary as strictly as we are putting it up. For varying reasons.
4: So wrapping up, what encouragement could you offer parents who want to be screen free in their approach or just more intentional in their approach with their kids?
5: Yeah, my encouragement it would be to just, it's going to be hard. You know, it is hard. It's not easy. I think maybe sometimes I'm painting a picture like it's amazing. My kids are so imaginative and blah, blah, blah, but it's hard, you know? Yes, it's hard, but it's also, I just think my kids have grown and blossomed. Their brains and their minds have just blossomed, I think, in part because of the boundaries we put on them. And so I think it's worth it, even through those hard moments where you just want to pull out a device to pacify them. So know that like I see at least, you know, what I think is the product of that hard work. And it's so beautiful. My kids' minds are amazing. But also, you know, when you have to do the thing for yourself and put on the screen, it's okay. You're not breaking them and you're not breaking, like, it's okay. I've done that, you know, so, you know, you have to also take care of your own mental health and have spaces for yourself to breathe because parenting is so physically demanding in those young years. And I would use audio, you know, music, audio, use those resources. Those have helped my kids, you know, stay occupied in moments where I could have used a screen using audio and introducing the audio from a young age so that they're used to it.
4: Right.
5: And I think just being clear about what the standard is for the house and being consistent, clear and consistent, I think is really helpful. When kids think there's a possibility they could get the screen, they will push and push for it until you fold. So
4: every time.
5: So clear and consistent as much as you can. That'll create the expectation for them and they won't.
4: Excellent. Absolutely. Great. Anna, it's been wonderful to talk with you today. Thank you so much for being here.
5: Thanks for having me. It was a joy to share.
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2: In the name of the Father, and of the Son, and of the Holy Spirit, amen. Illumine our hearts, O Master who loves mankind, with the pure light of thy divine knowledge, and open the eyes of our minds to understand thy gospel teachings. Implant in us also the fear of thy blessed commandments, that trampling down all carnal desires, we may enter upon a spiritual manner of living, both thinking and doing such things that are well-pleasing to thee. For thou art the illumination of our souls and bodies, O Christ our God, and to thee we ascribe glory, together with thy Father who is from everlasting, and thine all-holy and good and life-giving Spirit, now and ever, and unto the ages of ages. Amen. Welcome, dear brothers and sisters, to Search the Scriptures Live. Yes, I'm Dr. Jeannie, even though my voice is not very good right now. I came back from a little trip. I was just yesterday at a beautiful monastery, the Dormition of the Virgin Mary in Rives Junction, Michigan, for a wonderful retreat of the Orthodox Women in Healing Ministries, a beautiful ladies, wonderful group, some men come too. And just a spectacularly beautiful monastery. And unfortunately, I caught a cold. I'm sure I had it before I arrived, so I'm not blaming anybody there. So we'll do the best we can tonight with my voice. So please excuse the raspiness. And this is lesson 43, I think, on the Gospel of Matthew. And today is October 2nd. And we are in the middle of the missionary discourse. Remember that? Remember, of course, that Matthew divides his, has structured his gospel so that he has narrative and then discourse, or a teaching section, narrative, discourse, narrative, discourse, narrative, discourse, five times. So we are in the second discourse. The first one was the Sermon on the Mount. This one is called the Missionary Discourse, and this is Matthew chapter 10, in which he gives his disciples instructions because they are about to go out on a trial mission. He's going to send them out to preach while he's still alive with them on the earth so he can give them instructions. This is like an apprenticeship, like our fellows do today at the seminary, where they're sent to hospitals and to parishes to practice ministry before they have the actual responsibility of it. So the Lord said some quite amazing things to the disciples. He told them not to take anything with them, no extra clothes, no money, not even a staff. That's a walking stick to take.

dependent, and then also on God, and not to ask for any money, nothing in return. Freely you have received, freely give. That's the verse from this chapter, which is very, very famous. So, you know, it was very difficult. If that sounds difficult, that sounds difficult itself. But as he continues, he says to them, I'm sending you out as sheep among wolves. He begins to have a very dark tone. It's not just a challenge in the sense that, you know, you have to rely on God and don't worry about where your next meal is going to come from or whether you will have lodging, nothing like that. Now you have to, he warns them that he's sending them out as defenseless and innocent, like sheep, and he's sending them out among wolves. So it begins to take this sort of dark and dangerous tone. And he tells them to be as wise as serpents and as gentle as doves. So we talked a little bit about this last time. And then St. John Chrysostom begins to discuss the lives of the apostles at some lengths, and he imagines the persecutions, and he reminds his congregation of the persecutions that they endured, and of course, many Christians endured, because the persecutions ended in the 4th century. Well, the official Roman persecutions pretty much ended in the 4th century. Of course, they're continuing today, but St. John Chrysostom imagines his congregation objecting to the fact that, well, yeah, okay, so they were supposed to rely on God and not take any money, not take any clothing, not take any food with them, just rely on God. But they were able to do miracles. And they're going to be persecuted, but these people could do miracles. So Chrysostom says, yes, but this was more difficult for them. The fact that they knew that by the grace of God, they were able to perform these extraordinary miracles, and nonetheless, they were persecuted in this manner. This was something that was very perplexing to them. So while the Lord warned them about the persecutions, what kind of consolation did they receive for these persecutions? And that's where we left off last week. What kind of consolations? How were they able to prevail against these terrible trials? And of course, the answer is that they had Christ with them. They had the power of Christ with them. So why would Christ send them as sheep among wolves? Chrysostom points out the fact that he says, I am sending you. I am sending you. They had, that should be enough of an encouragement, enough for their confidence. And he speaks to them with a lot. Christ himself speaks to them with a great deal of confidence. And here is St. John Chrysostom speaking about this. Do you see his authority? Do you see his prerogative? Speaking of Christ. Do you see his invincible might? His meaning is like this. So now Chrysostom is going to paraphrase what Christ was trying to convey to the disciples. Do not be troubled that I'm sending you among wolves. When I command you to be like sheep and doves, I might indeed have done the contrary. I might have allowed you to undergo nothing terrible, not to be exposed to wolves as sheep. I might have rendered you more formidable than lions. But it is beneficial that it be thus. This makes you more glorious. This proclaims my power. So, what Chrysostom is getting at here is that he sends them out gentle, like sheep, among wolves, and that the fact that in the end the church prevailed, even over the mighty Roman Empire, so as to Christianize the Roman Empire, this shows the power of Christ. He could have given them powers like, you know, sorcerers seek to destroy people, but he did not. The power of Christ is shown in the weakness. This is what he said to St. Paul, and actually, this is what Chrysostom points to. He says, like he said to Paul, my grace is sufficient for you. My strength is made perfect in weakness. So he says, don't be despondent. I know. And in this way, more than any other, you will be invincible. So the Christian is victorious by perseverance, by gentleness, by mildness, by meekness, because this is what Christ did. This was his example for us.
Chrysostom

0: that Christ conquered, not by killing, but by dying. This is the source of the eternal life that we have, the death of Christ, the meekness of Christ, the humility of Christ. So this is who we're supposed to model, and that's not what the world expects. So us in our humanness, in our fallenness, want assurance. We want to know that we have enough money in the bank. We have food for the journey. We know we have a reservation at the hotel. But he says, don't worry about any of that. Just trust in me. Don't take anything with you. Just go and preach. And don't ask for anything. So, and yet, Chrysostom notes, not everything comes from Christ, because while he gives them abilities and power and the grace to do all these miracles, he says that they also had to contribute something. So he says, be wise as serpents and harmless as doves. And they might have wondered. So Chrysostom asks the question on behalf of us, what the disciples might have asked. But what, it might be said, will our wisdom avail in such great dangers? How would we even be able to have wisdom at all when so many waves are drenching over us? For even if a sheep is wise, what difference does that make in the midst of wolves? And with so many wolves surrounding it, what will the sheep be able to do? Even if a dove is harmless, how will it profit the dove when hawks are encircling it? Now, Chrysostom said, among animals, this is true, but not among us. So why did he use the example of the serpent? Well, here's Chrysostom's explanation. I believe we discussed this last week as well. The serpent is an animal that gives up everything to protect its head. And that's true, because we always, if you want to kill a snake, you try to kill the head. We don't usually go around killing snakes, but I've seen that happen because we live in California where there are rattlesnakes. And sometimes people come across rattlesnakes near living quarters or something like this. So I've seen people kill rattlesnakes. What do? They try to cut off the head. That's what everybody does. So this is what he says. He tries to be sure to preserve the head. He earnestly defends it. He's to save the head. He doesn't care so much about the body. And Chrysostom uses that as the analogy. He thinks that this is what Christ was talking about. Give up everything but faith. In other words, the most important thing is one, and that is the faith. Even though you give up your goods and your life, everything else, you don't give up the faith. That's the head. That's the root. That's what must be preserved. And if you lose all, you could recover anything else, but not that. So, as usual, or typical of St. John Chrysostom, he imagines what the congregation might be thinking, and or kind of objections they might be raising in their own heads. They might be thinking that these instructions of the Lord to the disciples are rather impractical. But he knows that what the Lord instructs, we know from experience, is something that actually works. Now, this is true not only here, but in so many things in the life of the church, isn't it? There's so many times that we are told to do certain things that seem so unnecessary or impossible. They seem to be impractical and workable, but they actually do work. So here is St. John Chrysostom on this, responding to this objection by the congregation. Let no one consider his injunctions impractical, for he beyond all others knows the nature of things. He knows that fierceness is not quenched by fierceness, but by gentleness. And if in men's actual deeds too you see this result, read the book Acts of the Apostles, and you will see how often, when the Jewish people had risen up against them and they were sharpening their teeth against these men, they imitated the dove and answered in meekness. They did away with their wrath and quenched their madness. They broke their impetuousness. And when they said, these are the Jewish leaders to the apostles, didn't we tell you did we command you not to speak in his name? So after the Lord's resurrection, after Pentecost, when the apostles were preaching, they were arrested. And the great Sanhedrin told them, we told you, well, they beat them up and they put them in prison, etc. They didn't kill them, but they warned them against speaking in the name of Christ. And then they let them go. So the second time they said, didn't we tell you not to speak in his name? Now here's Chrysostom. Although they were able to work many miracles, they neither said nor did anything harsh, but answered with meekness, saying, it's whether it's right to obey you more than God, you judge. So Chrysostom is saying here that this is the same, the case with Christ too. I mean, Christ could have done many things by his power. He could have caused people to drop dead before him when they insulted him. He could have done so many things while he was walking this earth, but he did not ever use his power in this way. He did everything in a way that showed humility and allowed God to work within people. You know, sometimes people ask me, why did Jesus, after the resurrection, show himself to the Jewish leaders? Why did he show himself to Pilate? Why did he show himself only to the believers? Because you'd think, well, it would have been very effective if he had shown himself to the Jewish leaders. And in a way, it might have been almost taunting them. Nah, nah, nah, nah, nah. I'm alive. You tried to kill me, but I rose from the dead. I mean, he could have done that. That's what we would have wanted to do, at least, right? Isn't that our, we would have wanted to show that we prevailed. But Christ is never interested in showing off, right? He never does that. He does everything for the benefit of the person. He does nothing for himself. So this is the kind of thing that we see here, that he instructs them to be meek and to show humility and to be gentle. That's how he instructs the disciples. And he, of course, gave that pattern of example during his life when he was arrested. When he was struck by people, couldn't he have caused them all to drop dead at that moment? Of course, but he doesn't choose to do that. So after these instructions about how they are to behave when they go to a village, not take any money, preach the gospel, raise the dead, heal the lepers, heal the sick, etc., and telling them whom to stay with and not to take anything with them on their journey, he becomes very specific about what's going to happen to them. First, he just says, I'm sending you as sheep among wolves. But now he becomes very, very specific. This is Matthew chapter 10, verse 17. Beware of men, for they will deliver you up to councils and flog you in their synagogues. So the councils, of course, the word in Greek is the Sanhedrins. So we know, of course, of the great Sanhedrin that put Jesus on trial. But that was the great Sanhedrin of 72. There were lesser Sanhedrins of 23. There were local councils called Bet Dins of three judges in every town and village. And those were called Sanhedrins. That's a Greek word. So it's just a way of referring to a judicial body or a council. So these were probably, this was a reference to Jewish councils and courts. So you will be dragged, they will deliver you up to councils and what? Flog you in their synagogues. Now, this isn't just in Palestine, but everywhere. Everywhere in the Roman world that there were synagogues, there were councils that were in charge of running the synagogue and keeping order. And when an apostle came there to the synagogues, that's where the apostles always went. And they preached about Jesus Christ. Very often, that message was met with a lot of, we could say, anger, rejection, and sometimes violence like this. So what Christ is doing is preparing the apostles for what they're going to face. And this is for the future, of course, not just for this. He's not talking about this time when he's going, they're going to the villages, this immediate mission that they're on, but what they will face in the future. They will deliver you up to councils and flog you in their synagogues. So those are, that's opposition that they will face from Jewish leaders. Now, flogging was a punishment. This is whipping. The Jews had the right to discipline someone who was saying or teaching the wrong things, who was somebody who was a blasphemer. They could discipline that person by whipping them up to 40 times. Now, if you exceeded 40 lashes and the person died, then the one who did the lashing was liable to murder. That's why they only did 40 lashes minus one. In other words, 39 lashes. That's a Jewish penalty. And we know that St. Paul, you know, maybe halfway through his career, maybe a little bit farther beyond in his career, by the year 51 or 52, had already been lashed 39 times on five separate occasions. This means that, and of course, we don't know about those times so much, but we also do see something similar happening in the book of Acts when the first believers were taken out, were thrown out of the synagogue, and they were beaten up. And they were sometimes these acts of violence were done in front of Roman officials. And the Romans did not get involved. The Romans recognized the Jews as a separate ethnic group and as a religion and as a community, a tribal community, if you will, that was allowed to govern themselves to a certain extent. Certainly in religious matters, they would have considered that a religious matter. So if you read the book of Acts, you will see how they beat up Jason right in front of the tribune's council, the tribune, and they didn't do anything about it, okay? So the Romans didn't care if some Jew whipped some other Jew. St. Paul was even stoned. That would have been done by Jews. So what we can see here is that the first opponents of the gospel of the apostles were the Jewish leaders in the synagogues who did not accept the message, okay? So they should expect to be brought to before councils and suffer this punishment. And I'm sure all of them were, and all of them did suffer that kind of a lashing. That's exactly what happened. We see this in Acts of the Apostles. We see this also even in later accounts of martyrdom, for example, the martyrdom of St. Polycarp. The Jews of Smyrna were very involved in the persecution and the martyrdom of St. Polycarp. So remember that. I'm not saying this to be anti-Semitic or something. I'm just talking about this as a historical fact. The Jews were extremely angry with the Christians because they were using their own scriptures, and they the Jewish scriptures. This is before the New Testament was the New Testament, in the early years. They had apostolic writings, but the scriptures of the church was the Old Testament. And the Christians were insisting that the Messiah had come and the Jews had crucified him. They had killed their own Messiah. So the Jews weren't happy about this. They were very irritated by this. And the Jews and the Christians were using the Jewish scriptures to prove that Jesus really was the Messiah and the Jews had killed their own Messiah. And of course, the Jews considered this blasphemy. And so they really believed that all of these people that were being whipped and, you know, stoned, et cetera, deserved it. So from their perspective, it was appropriate. It was the right thing to do. So I'm not blaming them for that. But the point is, that is the reality that the early church faced. The Jews were a legalized, lawful religion in the Roman Empire. The Christian faith was not. And because of that, Jews, because they wanted to suppress the Christian faith, and that went on for a very long time, that they actively worked against the church. They often complained about somebody or outed somebody as a Christian to Roman authorities. This happened a lot, okay? Again, this does not excuse anti-Semitism or prejudice or violence against Jews. I'm not suggesting that at all. We don't do that. We should never do that. That's nothing to do with this. I'm just speaking historically. This is what happened. This is what the Lord predicted would happen, and that is exactly what did happen. They will drag you before their councils and flog you in their synagogues. That's what happened. And then You'll be dragged before governors and kings for my sake. Well, who's that? Governors and kings were not Jews. Well, there was maybe a couple of Jewish kings, but not too many during the era of the church. Mostly governors. Governors, of course, are Romans, and kings are Romans, like Nero or Agrippa. He was one Jewish king that was around during the life of the early church. But mostly, first, the persecution will come from Jews, then from Gentiles. So this is exactly what happened. And it is later, not too much later, that the church begins to face opposition from Roman authorities. But the first persecutors of the church are not the Romans. They have no reason to persecute the church because the church was part of Judaism. And frankly, that's why the Jews felt that it was appropriate for them to try to discipline their members by flogging and stoning them, because what the Christian believers were saying about Jesus was a blasphemy or heresy to the Jews. Initially, the two faiths were not separated. The Christian faith, it wasn't called Christianity, we'll just call it the church, was part of Judaism. All the first believers were Jews, so they weren't separated. And so their leaders, their religious leaders, were telling them, stop talking about Jesus. And of course, they ignored that. So the religious leader said, well, you're not listening to us, so we're going to punish you appropriately. And the Romans allowed it. So now what happens next? Well, what will happen next? And then the Lord says, when they deliver you up, do not be anxious about how you are to speak or what you are to say. For what you are to say will be given to you in that hour. This is still Matthew chapter 10. We're now in verse 20. For it is not you who speak, but the Spirit of your Father speaking through you. The Holy Spirit will speak on your behalf. Okay, so it says that you are going to be brought before governors and kings for my sake to bear testimony before them and to the Gentiles. So the governors and kings are mostly Gentiles. You're going to bear testimony. So what does that mean? That is the word martyria. Is martyrion aftis. To witness to them. Okay? You're going to bear witness. We have to add the word bear in English. You're going to witness to them. So even though they were dragged before these councils, and they were dragged before governors and kings, this was done for the purpose of bearing witness about Christ to these officials. And witness not only means to publicly pronounce Christ, to proclaim Christ, it also means, of course, to die. The ultimate bearing of witness is with one's death. And that's why the word martyr, is the word for witness and the word for somebody who dies for a cause. So it's the same word. So often did this happen that the word witness literally became the same word in English as somebody who dies for Christ, okay? So in the case, of course, we saw this in Acts of the Apostles, Peter and John taken before the Sanhedrin, Saint Stephen the proto-martyr, preaches before the Sanhedrin. St. Paul preaches before King Agrippa, all of that in the book of Acts of the Apostles, but also in the lives of the saints. Many were brought before local rulers, emperors, and kings, some of them, like Justin Martyr, St. Catherine. Others, however, the norm was not to allow them to speak. And Chrysostom knows this, so he refers to this. And I think his congregation knew that also, because he alludes to that. So here is St. John Chrysostom about the fact that he's telling them they will deliver up you to councils and be dragged before governors and kings, etc. Thus again, he is preparing them to be vigilant, in every case assigning them to suffer wrong and permitting the infliction of it to others. In other words, not us to inflict it on others, but the infliction of it upon them by others is what he's trying to say. to teach you that the victory is in suffering evil, and that his glorious trophies are set up in that manner. For he did not say, fight back, resist the ones who trouble you, but only you will suffer the worst ills. So first of all, let's note that the victory is in the endurance alone. This is so important. The victory, not only for a martyr, but in other words, we don't become victorious by killing the other person. We don't, as Christians, we don't do that by hurting them more than they hurt us. We become victorious by suffering wrong, not by doing wrong. We don't get the better of a person by putting them down. That's why we're supposed to practice humility and meekness as Christ did. So the victory is in the endurance alone, and not simply for martyrs and physical suffering for Christ, but also when we are struggling against our passions and our sins. When we struggle against our passions, we simply have to continue to struggle. And if we continue to struggle until the day we die, we will receive our reward. But if we say, I'm tired of struggling, I don't want to do this anymore, then we will not have any reward in heaven. We will go to that other place. That's what has happened to many people. It is not how we begin the race, but how we end the race that matters. This is always the case in the scriptures, in the lives of the saints, etc. So sometimes we see a person who begins their life rather well. They're maybe a committed Christian, maybe even a clergyman, and then they take a wrong turn and they end up in some kind of a serious sin. It does not matter how many good things they did in their life. It does not matter how many, you know, souls they saved as a priest or a preacher, how many good things. It does not matter. What matters is what they did at the end. This is what matters. And so that's something we have to consider. He who endures to the end will be saved. And saying he who endures means this is going to be a prolonged battle. St. John Chrysostom, how great is the power of him that speaks, how great the self-command of those who hear. For indeed, we have a great cause to marvel how they did not straight away sprint away from him on hearing these things. Yeah, of course. When you listen, you're a disciple of Jesus Christ, and he's got all this power. He's able to do all these things, and now he's giving you this power, sending you out, and now he tells you you're going to be flogged and dragged before governors and kings. Chrysostom says, why didn't they just run away hearing these things? It is amazing, because that is not what they signed up for, is it? They didn't sign up to become martyrs. They gradually came to understand these things. They did not straight away sprint away from him on hearing these things, apt as they were to be startled at every sound. And they had never gone further than that lake around which they used to fish. In other words, these were not people who were accustomed to rubbing elbows with high society, with governors and kings. These were ordinary people. They call them fishermen. They weren't all fishermen. It's okay. That's the idea. These were people of lower class, working class people with regular clothes that were nothing fancy. And they were going to be taken before governors and kings with their finery and their courtiers and these marble halls and everything covered in gold. And they were going to appear before them. So Jesus is telling them, yes, this is going to happen. And Chrysostom is just amazed at this, that these ordinary men were not frightened by this and didn't run away, even though all they had known before was fishing in their little village. How did they not reflect and say to themselves, after this, where are we to flee? The courts of justice will be against us, the kings against us, the governors, the synagogues, the nations of the Gentiles, the rulers and the ruled. Everybody's going to be against us. And they were right. Everyone would be against them. Hold that thought. We'll take a little break. And when we come back, we'll continue with Chrysostom and the warnings of Christ about what's going to happen to them and how they should not worry about what they will say. So join me after the break.
1: Dr. Constantinou will be back in a moment, but the lines are open for your calls. The number is 855-237-2346. That's 855-AF-RADIO.
2: So here's a question for you. 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
1: 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Have a question about the verses we are studying tonight? 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Here once again is Dr. Jeannie.
0: Okay, so the Lord was forewarning the disciples that they would be dragged before synagogues. That happened. They would be flogged. That was a typical punishment, up to 39 times. They would then be dragged before governors and kings. Those are Gentile rulers. And that basically the whole world would be against them. And he's amazed that the apostles did not simply run away in fear, hearing these things. And I think about those first Christians. And, you know, when something is going wrong in the world today, we have a very short memory. You know, we think, oh, this is taking so long. Why is this taking so long? Or there's something going on in the church that we're disappointed with, and we want to know why it can't change right now. You know, why are we enduring this? And why is it taking so long for the bishops to do this, that, or the other thing? And we have to remember, oh my gosh, sorry guys, I thought I turned off my ring phone on my phone. Okay, I thought I had it turned down. Sorry about that. Now you know my ring sound. Yes, it's Zorba the Greek, and my students used to laugh when I would forget to turn down my phone. And they would hear my ringtone. They thought it was funny, but it makes me happy. So what can I say? Makes me want to dance. Okay, so I have the phone here in case I need to communicate with the studio. That's why it's here. Sometimes we lose a connection and I need to communicate with our AFR studio. Okay, so back to our more serious topic. And that is this. That is, I think about those first Christians and how long the persecution of the church lasted. Okay, now, these first believers really thought the Lord was going to come back very soon. Now, he never said he was coming back very soon. He never said that. But they assumed that he would come back very soon. And within, you know, 20, 30 years, they were experiencing some persecutions by the Gentiles, by the Romans. And then toward the end of the first century, and until Christianity was legalized by Constantine in 313, it was very difficult at times for the church. And in the last persecution, which was from 302 to 313, called the Great Persecution, not because it was wonderful, great. Megas in Greek means big, okay, important. That lasted for many years, and it was very severe. We don't know how many Christians died in these persecutions. Hundreds of thousands? Millions, maybe? We really don't know. But certainly, in many instances, entire villages were wiped out. A lot of people died in the Great Persecution. But in the many, many decades preceding that, and what were they thinking, I ask you? Were they thinking, why are you allowing this to happen, Lord? What have we done to deserve this? Why are we suffering like this? We expect, all of us expect from the Lord fairness. We think fairness and justice. I haven't done anything to deserve this. Why am I being persecuted, Lord? And unfortunately, Sometimes persecutions will come from all corners. They will come from all kinds of people, religious people, people who used to encourage us and support us, friends and family. We're going to come to that later in this farewell discourse. But I just want you to think about this because it reminded me of the fifth seal in the book of Revelation when they open the fifth seal and he sees the souls, John sees the souls under the altar, all the people who had been martyred for Christ. And they ask, how long, Lord, how much longer? How much longer do we have to wait? How long? I think this must have been what they were experiencing too. And so many of them lived and died under horrific circumstances, and they never saw righteousness and justice and peace and tranquility in their lifetimes. And nonetheless, they persevered. Some of them, yes, they caved. They worshiped idols. They were the Romans demanded that they worship idols or worship Caesar or they would die. And some of them did because they didn't have the strength to be tortured for Christ and to die for Christ. But many, many, many did not deny Christ. And they are our great heroes. They're the martyrs. But we should not expect fairness and justice in this life. Our job is to persevere, okay? Because there won't be justice from people most of the time. And there's a hymn in the service of the Paraklesis, the service of consolation. Put me not into the hands of any human protection. Okay, it's a hymn to the Mother of God. But we also have in the Psalms, trust ye not in princes, in the sons of men, in whom there is no salvation. So sometimes we expect authorities to help us. And I think we're going to see more and more persecution of real Christians in this life as things are getting more and more crazy out there in the secular world. People are abandoning any sense of common sense and normalcy. And they're advocating very extreme ideas. People who are advocating normal things are going to be persecuted. And we should expect that. We shouldn't expect any kind of help, unfortunately, from our government. It would be nice if that happened, but let's not be discouraged if it doesn't happen. This is my point. Let's remember the instructions that Christ gave, even though we're not missionaries. If we are speaking the truth, wherever we are, we should expect opposition. Why? Because people don't want to hear the truth. Even Pilate didn't want to hear the truth. Jesus said that those who seek the truth hear my voice. And Pilate said what? And what is truth? And he just turned and walked away. Didn't listen to Jesus. He didn't ask him what is truth. Of course, Jesus is truth. But he just turned and walked away. He couldn't be bothered. So here's what the Lord says in Matthew chapter 10, verse 19. When they deliver you up, not if, but when. Do not be anxious for how you are to speak or what you are to say. For what you are to say will be given to you in that hour. For it is not you who speak, but the Spirit of your Father speaking through you. So, of course, the disciples are going to be anxious. Oh my gosh, we're going to be dragged before these important authorities, human authorities, kings and governors. They would be worried about how they're going to present themselves, how they're going to speak, because these were uneducated, ordinary people. These are extraordinary forums, intimidating forums, in which, by the way, people are accustomed to very polished speech, to people who are able to express concepts with great eloquence, because people were very good at oratory. That's how a person was admired and respected and gained an audience. Everybody who was educated was able to speak well, okay? And there was a certain way of speaking, so a rhetorical training. What were they going to say? They didn't have that kind of training. So the Lord said, the Spirit of your Father, in other words, the Holy Spirit, will speak for you. And the Lord comforts them with this thought. And St. John Chrysostom says, this is no small consolation. So because that saying that the spirit of your father speaks in you, here is St. John Chrysostom. For lest they should say, how will we be able to persuade men when such things are taking place? He bids them to be confident as to their defense also, and indeed elsewhere. He says, I will give you a mouth and wisdom, and here the spirit of your father that speaks in you, advancing them to the dignity of prophets. Isn't that beautiful? In other words, the Holy Spirit also spoke through the prophets. So the apostles had that as an encouragement. Just as the prophets had the Holy Spirit, they too also will have that. Therefore, after he had spoken of the power that was given, he added the terrors, the murders, and the slaughters. Because now it goes from dark to very dark. As he continues, he talks about how people in our own family will turn against us. Brother will deliver brother up to death, and the father his child, and children will rise against parents and have them put to death. And you will be hated by all for my name's sake. But he who endures to the end will be saved. So that's verses 21 and 22 of Matthew chapter 10. But that last one is important to remember. If you remember nothing else, remember Matthew 10, 22. He who endures to the end will be saved. We're going to come to that. We're going to discuss it a little bit more. But I want you to talk to you about what the Lord, St. John Chrysostom said about the Lord's words here. Mentioning, first of all, how they're going to be flogged in the synagogues, and they're going to be put in trial in synagogues before Jewish leaders, and then they were going to be taken before governors and kings. Now, even their own family members are going to turn against them. Some of them, of course. So, not even at this did he stop, Chrysostom said, but he added what was even more fearful. You will be hated by all men. And here again is the consolation. For my name's sake, you shall suffer these things. And then another consolation. But he who endures to the end will be saved. And these things, in another point of view, likewise, Chrysostom says, were sufficient to rouse their spirits. Since at any rate, the power of the gospel was to blaze up so high as that nature should be despised and kindred rejected and the word preferred to all, chasing all mightily away. For if no tyranny of nature is strong enough to withstand your sayings, but is dissolved, what shall get the better of you? Now, he was, of course, speaking about how they were going to make a defense. And they were concerned about how they would convince people. Now remember, they didn't always convince people. Most of the time, they did not convince people. People thought the Christian faith was absolute lunacy because they were worshiping a person who died on a cross. First of all, how could you say that God, or a God, any God, would come to earth and willingly die on a cross? That makes no sense. So if he was, whether he was God or a man, no, nobody would accept this kind of an explanation. No, how can salvation come through this instrument of torture? So it made no sense to them. But Chrysostom revels in the fact that this is nonsensical to the world. And I wanted to share this with you. So he begins to contrast the apostles with the Greek philosophers. Where now is Plato? Where Pythagoras? Where the long chain of Stoics? For the first, having enjoyed great honor, was so practically refuted as to be sold out of the country, and did not succeed in any of his objectives, not even with one tyrant. He ended his life miserably. And the Cynics, mere pollutions as they were, have all passed like a dream and a shadow. And assuredly, no such thing ever befell them. What no such thing? Persecution. He's contrasting how well-respected, highly respected the Greek philosophers were, even though their philosophy was inferior to Christ's philosophy, and even though these philosophers never suffered the kind of persecution that the apostles did, okay? So he's talking about the cynics. No such thing ever befell them. They were counted glorious for their heathen philosophy. And the Athenians made a public monument of the epistles of Plato, sent to them by Dion, and they, Diogenes, they had passed all their time at ease, abounding in wealth, not a little. Of course, the Cynic philosophers didn't, but many of the philosophers had a very luxurious lifestyle. Okay? Thus, for instance, Aristippus was used to purchase costly harlots, and another made a will, leaving no common inheritance, and another, when his disciples had laid themselves down like a bridge, he walked on them, and the one of Sinope, that's Diogenes, they say, even behaved himself unseemly in the marketplace. So Diogenes lived very poor, as a life as a beggar. He was sort of countercultural, and he believed in, you know, there should be no family. Family is unnatural. He believed in begging, and he said unseemly in the marketplace. He would urinate or defecate and do other things that should be done in private, in public places. Okay, that's Diogenes. Yet these are their honorable things, but there is no such thing here. In other words, even the Stoic philosophers who really believed in temperance and self-control, they were very admired, but they weren't persecuted. So here is, they were honored. Chrysostom says, there was no such thing here, but strict temperance and perfect decency and a war against the whole world in behalf of truth and godliness, to be slain every day, and not until hereafter their glorious trophies. He means not until the next life do they get their trophies. They didn't get any recognition, any approbation, any glorification, any praise, any honors in this life. But there are also, some may say, those who are skilled in war among them, like Themistocles and Pericles. Chrysostom says, but these two are children's toys compared with the acts of the fishermen. What can you say? He persuaded the Athenians to embark on their ships when Xerxes was marching upon Greece? Why, in this case, when it is not Xerxes marching, but the devil, with the whole world and his evil spirits innumerable, assailing these 12 men, not only at one crisis, but throughout their whole lives, they prevailed and vanquished. And what is truly marvelous, they prevailed not by slaying their adversaries, but by converting them and reforming them. So, yes, the Greeks and other, I'm sure the Romans too. Excuse me. Chrysostom is speaking here primarily about the Greek history. But the Romans also had wonderful military battles. But let's take a break for a couple of minutes, okay?
1: Dr. Constantinou will be back in a moment. But the lines are open for your calls. The number is 855-237-2346. That's 855-AF-RADIO.
3: The crucifixion and resurrection of Christ are central events in our salvation. Yet few Christians have a good grasp of the first century historical and religious context in which the crucifixion took place, nor of its true significance for the people of that time, and hence for our time as well. In her book, The Crucifixion of the King of Glory, biblical scholar Dr. Jeannie Constantinou puts modern readers in the center of the events of Christ's passion, bringing the best of modern scholarship to bear while keeping her interpretation faithful in every particular to the early church tradition. 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
1: 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Have a question about the verses we are studying tonight? Give her a call at 855-237-2346. Here once again is Dr. Jeannie.
0: Yes, I'm sorry about that. I thought I could get farther along in this program. We'll just wrap up here with what St. John Chrysostom says about this passage and probably call it a night here. So he compares, of course, the Greeks had some wonderful achievements in a battle. But he says that's nothing. And he's right. Compared to the devil and all the demons and the whole world fighting against this tiny group of people, the Christians. And they prevailed, not by killing, but by endurance, by their endurance alone, not by slaying their adversaries, but by converting and reforming them. And frankly, this was what was the most powerful message, the most powerful witness. The witnesses, the great witnesses, were the martyrs. And this is how they prevailed, because when Christians were brought into the arena, you know how we talk about how the saints were crowned? We use that image a lot, that they were crowned, they received crowns. Well, the reason why we use that image, even though they, you know, the reason why we use that image is because the torments that the Christian martyrs endured very often happened in arenas, in very public places. And they're witnessed by a lot of people. They were used for entertainment, the torture of these people. That's the Roman Empire. And so in these arenas, these places were often also places where there were athletic contests. And the winner was given a crown, a wreath, okay? It could be an olive wreath, or it could be a laurel wreath, but it was a wreath of leaves, and that was the equivalent of a gold medal, you know, or a big trophy for those at those days. So it was normal for the Christians to watch others being martyred for Christ. Sometimes they were witnessing their own fellow Christians, because not everybody was arrested. Some people were not arrested, and they were the witnesses, and they wrote the accounts of what happened. So they watched what happened to them, how they were tortured, and that they finally, but they did not deny Christ. They continued to confess Christ, affirm their faith in Christ. And then when they died, they were victorious, because they were victorious against the devil, who was trying to get them to deny Christ. And so that's why they said they received their crowns. Now, nobody went and physically put a crown on the body. They received their crowns in heaven. In other words, they were victorious. But they were victorious by enduring their sufferings, not by killing their persecutors or calling their friends to come and take revenge against their persecutors. Okay? So I think it's important for us to remember these early martyrs of the church as our examples. And as Chrysostom says, they prevailed and vanquished, not by slaying their adversaries, by converting and reforming them. So sometimes people, because today there's a great deal of interest in evangelizing, why aren't the Orthodox doing more evangelization? Obviously we have to share the gospel with others, but the early church, yes, they preached. Yes, they talked about Christ, but they weren't in-your-face, aggressive evangelists. The way that most people became Christians was by watching the life of the Christians around them. And they saw how they were living, that they saw that they lived lives of great virtue. And this is something that was very respected in the Greek world. Virtues like humility, modesty, temperance, honesty, generosity, mercy. These things are virtues that people believed were only possible for you to acquire if you were trained in philosophy, because virtue is something that you learn from studying philosophy. They didn't associate virtue with religion. And yet here are these Christians who were uneducated. I'm not just talking about the apostles. I'm talking about hundreds of thousands, millions of Christians who came later, who were uneducated in philosophy and yet lived what they called philosophical lives. They lived lives of virtue, and that was very respected. And yet they were hated. Why? Because they proclaimed Christ. And when they went into the arenas, when they were taken into the arenas, they were led there, shackled, bound with ropes, and subjected to tortures. And they went to their deaths bravely and cheerfully. People looked at them and said, what is it that these Christians have that we don't have? How are they able to do this? And so this is what caused people to consider the Christian faith. How could the church grow when it was being persecuted? This is the reason why the church grew in spite of persecution, because of the living examples of the first Christians. They really lived their faith. So when people say, well, how can we spread the Orthodox faith? Well, if you really live as a Christian, this is the greatest example you could give. This is the best testimony you could give. You don't have to try to convert people. Your life should do that. Okay? So this is what we see in those first Christians. Now, let us finish off here if we can, since my voice is still continuing and it seems to be okay with Chrysostom. The apostles slew not, nor destroyed those who were plotting against them. But having found them as bad as devils, they made them rivals of angels, releasing human nature from this evil tyranny. While as to those demons that were confounding all things, they drove them out of the midst of markets and houses, rather even from the wilderness. And what is more marvelous, they did not do this in fair conflict, but while enduring evil, they accomplished it all. Since men actually had them in midst, 12 unlearned persons, binding, scourging, dragging them about, they were not able to stop their mouths. It is impossible to bind the sunbeam, and so also their tongue. So nobody could prevail over the Christian message because it was the truth and it was from God. So I'm telling you this so that you not become discouraged, because sometimes we see things happening. We say, oh, this is terrible. Why doesn't the church do something? Why don't we change? Why don't people become better? But we have to let God, we have to recognize that God is at work. We're supposed to do what we're supposed to do and let God take care of the rest. So we tend to think that things should happen quickly. They should be decisive. There should be an end to any kinds of conflict. But remember that in the time of the early church, they went for decades. They went for over 200 years of serious Roman persecution. And they didn't say to themselves, Lord, why are you allowing this to happen? Or at least they didn't leave the church. They didn't say, well, this must be the wrong faith because we're being persecuted. We're being killed here. You know, and a lot of us have died. You know, it's not worth it, or we should do something. We should form an army. We should engage in some kind of, we should try to overthrow the empire. You know, there have been people who have tried to use the gospel as a justification for a revolution. And this happened, this was very popular, especially in Latin America, and it's called liberation theology. And the idea is that the people have the right to rise up and rebel against their oppressors. And this is because Christ loves the poor and this kind of a thing. That's not Christian. That is not what Christ... Now, obviously, I'm simplifying liberation theology, but the gospel is not about social justice. The gospel promises almost injustice, okay? We will be persecuted for Christ's sake. And so when you are saying and doing the right thing for Christ's sake, you don't get any points for being persecuted for doing the wrong thing. But if you're persecuted for doing the right thing, then you are being persecuted for Christ's sake and you're fulfilling his prophecy. So we should expect that in our lives. We should not expect to go through life without suffering any kind of persecution. So let us go ahead and continue with Chrysostom. I am most amazed at them, the apostles, that they did not doubt nor sought deliverance from their perils. And this, when not for 2 or 3 years were they suffering these things, but their entire life long. for the saying, he who endures to the end will be saved, suggests this. For it is his will that not only should his part be contributed, but that good deeds be done by them as well. So then Chrysostom begins.

Terrifying. And so we have a mom and a dad. We have a presbyter and a presbytera, and so an elder and eldress married to each other, right? Whereas in a female monastery, there's an abbess, but not an abbot. So there's a mother, and in the in a male monastery, there's an abbot, but not an abbess. So there's a father, but in the parish, there's both. And so you have and with the male and female monasteries, eldress and elder, as it were, right? But in the parish, you have ideally both. Of course, with the shortage of clergy, not every monastic clergyman is. Sometimes we need them in parishes, and that's how it goes. And sometimes we have widowers, but even the widower priests, their wives, even though they're not present, are we still see as intercessors, right? When we pray for them for the parish, she just has gone to the other side, right, of the grave. So, but so setting aside that, so now that we have that set aside, all the rest, right? Let's get to the rest of the ministries within the royal priesthood. That is where we're going to turn now, because that's the majority of what we're talking about here. And in Christ there's neither male nor female, meaning that there is not that both equally are members of the royal priesthood. And it, by the way, a priest or a bishop is not, has an equal share in the royal priesthood as everybody else. He just happens to be ordained to a leadership position, right? So I'm, yeah. I don't get a double share of royal priesthood or something, right? I have the same amount as my wife. I have the same amount as my most humble young parishioner, a little newly baptized, chrismated, and communed baby. We all have the same amount, the same portion of royal priesthood, and the same ultimate gift that we have of the of being able to partake of the Eucharist as a culmination and as a means of communion with God and through Him, through Christ to one another. And so that ultimately is where both men and women have to see themselves primarily as being, offering themselves as a tabernacle to God and as being a tabernacle of God to distribute His grace according to each of our individual gifts that we have. And we all have different gifts. And that's one thing St. Paul makes clear in 1 Corinthians 12 and Romans 12, for that matter, is there are diversities of gifts, right? And so some gifts, administrations, he mentions. So some might be good with parish administration, and others are to be helps, you know? So there we have, in the sense, again, of the Holy Spirit, sometimes the parakletos, when the Holy Spirit, a lot of times we translate it comforter, but in some scriptures, it's the helper, right? So there we go. So the helps, again, men and women can be helps, but this is intercessors. It can be internal to the parish. It can be the parish reaching out towards the greater community and cooperating with others and so on. But men or women can have any of these callings, right? So internal to the family, yes, a husband and wife do have the role of the husband being the priest, the wife being the intercessor or the helper or the advocate, as it were. And we see this coming naturally, right? Where the mother oftentimes intercedes for the child. Now, hopefully this is done correctly, right? But oftentimes she intercedes, or maybe for another family member, right? Where she is the intercessor of, they need you, or you need to pray for this person. Like my wife in particular,
this happened, you need to pray for them, right?

0: And so literally, just as the mother of God came to the Lord and said, they have no more wine, in his first public miracle, we need your prayer. We need your blessing. We need your priesthood right now. And so the same thing, that husband exercises his priesthood internal to the family, to lead the family in prayer. And when he's not there, the mother leads the prayer. You can have children leading individual prayers, which would be good too. In fact, just as an example, I asked one of my younger parishioners, I'm like, do you pray regularly as a family? You know, sometimes. I'm like, I'm putting you in charge. You know, is it a teenager? I said, I'm putting you in charge, a younger teenager. I'm putting you in charge of leading, of making sure that the family prays every day. And so the week after, I said, have you been doing your job being in charge of that? So in any case, this was, you know, these are different roles. And by the way, in his case, he is the man of the household, as it were, even though he's not, you know, but because there's the mother, right? And
1: Father Harry, I would say that even these roles, right, if we try to define them too firmly, we don't know the extent to which our definitions are honestly derived from, you know, an Orthodox mindset or some kind of pure stream, and which one are approximate application of that thing, which is influenced by culture, right? Or even the extent to which the cultural zeitgeist is acting itself as the stream, right? So let me share with you just a little bit that helps to explain this from His Eminence Metropolitan Saba. This is from a teaching that he gave just a couple of weeks ago. So in our lives, today is Friday, September the 12th. So this was at the beginning of September. So I'm just going to read maybe a couple paragraphs of this teaching. People in every religion exhibit conservative, liberal, and moderate streams. Why? Because people understand and live their faith differently. Does the perspective of a believer raised in a society that values equal treatment of men and women resemble that of someone from a culture that suppresses women's dignity and freedom? Is the sense of sin regarding lying the same for someone from a society that sees lying as a grave vice as for one raised where, quote, a man's charm is in his lies, unquote? From this perspective, the church must give religious formation the place it deserves. History shows that religious instruction has often been entangled with cultural elements that used religion merely to validate themselves. Yet education, in its essence, is simply a channel for transmitting truth, not an end in itself. And I recommend the whole thing, but this speaks to what I was trying to say. So for example, Father Harry, and my general advice, and again, in addition to, hey, look, you know, have a conversation with your priest, and then follow his guidance, because he's responsible. He's the pastor of the parish and responsible for setting the culture within the cultural norms set by his bishop. But let me give you an example. There is within Orthodoxy, there are different ways in interpreting things about this that are pertain to the role of women in our churches and even in our society. One of them, you know, foundational, right? A helpmeet fit for him, right? So the symbolism of the rib and the helpmate fit for him, right? The way of interpreting that within the Orthodox Church varies. So you have some who lean towards a complementarian sort of teaching on this, and others see them as being, no, this is a sign of them being one as God is one, you know, with the three persons equal in dignity, one in essence. You know, so they're, and so on. So in this comes into bearing on the interpretation of other scripture that we're going to cover soon. So please, y'all, when the church itself has not dogmatized or made doctrine out of a certain understanding, and rather there exist theological opinions, some of which may be modal, but some of which are still part of our faith, right? Don't be so hasty about jumping on one side or the other as if it were dogmatic, right? Rather, be charitable, especially when your priest and or your bishop is presenting an interpretation and a way of living and understanding that you and perhaps your favorite gurus on the internet disagree with. All right. So, Father Harry, sorry about that. Sometimes it just comes out.
0: The help meet for him goes back to the helper, right? And so now it could also be translated, so again, back to that role of being that intercessory role, or that role of advocate, that again is that which the Spirit, within the Trinity. And yeah, it's only a few fathers that where we have that given, right? That St. Gregory the Theologian, the Didascalia Apostolorum, and so on, where it says that, basically that the likeness here is that the woman does fulfill the role within the marriage that the Holy Spirit fulfills within the Trinity, and that the husband fulfills the role of Christ in the family. But again, there are other applications to that as well. And again, it could be translated a partner meet for him, or a help partnered to him, right, and so on. Could be those different translations, but in different applications. But there is a broad array of acceptable teaching on this within Orthodoxy. And again, people like to pinpoint it as if it's a point of no. The bounds are the dogmas, and we're allowed to roam within the field so long as we're not transgressing the bounds. Right. And not everything is dogma, even though some people would like it to be. And right. It could be that you're a little OCD on some issues, maybe.
1: Yes. And and my friend, Father Basil, Deacon Basil Balke, he does a good job. He has tried to teach me about how OCD and religion confound one another. But again, back to the point that while there's a range of acceptable opinion, when we are acting within the parish, we have to be careful, because then we fall under the teaching of St. Paul when he was the specific thing he was talking about is whether he should be paid or not. And he made a case that he should be. But then he says, all things are acceptable to me, but not all things are profitable. And what's the standard then for choosing which of the range, paid or not paid, should he choose? You choose based on, the specific context. What brings about the most salvation? And in this case, he said, because for you and for your salvation, because of your weakness, I will choose not to be paid, right? But the application for us in this case is, if I am a man under authority, so to speak, I am a priest, I can have an opinion about something, but I cannot, must not, teach an opinion that is contrary to the teaching of my bishop. If I do that, if you do that, you have to be very, very careful, very careful. And, this is one of the dangers of theologians on the internet. You know, it's not always clear to whom they are accountable, and perhaps they are sometimes seem to be perhaps accountable to their listeners or to their own conscience, right? Which is, you know, we are not Protestants, and even if we say that no, I'm sharing the voice of the fathers, the voice of the church, yeah, but ... ecclesiology matters, right? And what is it that is profitable? What is it that is profitable? And it isn't just proclaiming our own understandings of patristics and so on in a way that dogmatizes them against those who disagree. It is the priest and the bishop are called to act as pastors, rightly dividing the word of the truth so that some may be saved, right? All right, Father Harry, I'm off my hobby horse again.
0: Okay. All right. So back to the issue so when we're talking about the role of women, we're talking about the role of persons once again. And again, with the exception of within the parish and also within the parish family and also within the marriage, but every marriage is also different because they're different persons. So how these things apply, that you have different personalities, you have different gifts, and so how that pans out in a marriage also is going to look different with every marriage, right? So don't try to compare yourself to another couple or anything else. You guys have to do you guys because you're a unique creation in Christ. Every right. marriage is a unique creation in Christ.
1: So, Father Harry, let me give you, and this, let me give you an example of this, right? Is it okay for the wife and mother to work outside the home, right?
0: Right.
1: Okay. Now you're a theologian, you're a scholar, and you know that the biblically and you know patristically it is allowed. And I have heard people dogmatize or believe that one is greater than the other. Say, oh, okay, well, fine, but that's a lesser good, you know, to sacrifice and go outside the home and to work. It's a lesser good. Well, I don't even know what that means. I mean, what is best for salvation? And to speak in terms of lesser goods is, you know, salvation is not found in some kind of abstract setting. It's found in the encounter with God, in the moment, which is always, always contextual. All things are possible for me. One thing is needful, right? What is it? What is it that I should do? What must I do so that some may be saved? And discerning that is not obvious. It's not obvious. So we need to have some, you know, epistemic humility that our first inclination, as Metropolitan Sava indicated, may not be dictated by our better angel.
0: Right. And so your first role as a woman with children is that you're as a mother, and same thing with fathers here, but him doing it as a father is to raise disciples of Christ. That's what you're doing, is raising disciples of Christ, raising children of God, and raising children of the kingdom. And so you are, and again, if you're a woman, you're doing it as a mother. Now, what about women who don't have children, who can't have children? So this is, again, you have a unique calling. If you're married, you are still a family unit united in Christ. So you're still a Trinity there, right? United with Christ. But you have a unique role, and still your role may be just to be nice to other children in church who are maybe wandering around, and be patient with them if they're curious, Maybe if they want to sit with you. I mean, and my parish is wonderful like this. Like a child will go, just go, and they'll be unruly if they're next to their siblings or if they're sitting with their parents. But can I sit with you? And they're behaving like perfect angels throughout the whole liturgy, right? And so you're even though you couldn't have children, you're fulfilling a parental role during the liturgy, and you're able to perform it better than the parents at the time because the child is unruly. So, and the best thing is you don't have to do anything except for be nice and patient and kind and give just a tiny bit of space to these little ones, right? If you're not married, you're a woman, just the same as you're not married and you're a man, you could be called to monasticism, right? A lot of times, so we're, and I think we're going to do head coverings in our next episode, but the one passage was Rachel, right? And there where the servant girl, she asks, who's that coming? It's my master. And she covers her head, right? And what comes directly after that? Rebecca, sorry. And she's brought in and immediately there's a wedding, right? Just immediately there's a wedding that goes on. And in our culture, we have a totally different approach to these things. And in fact, we have dating going on for 10, 15 years before people get married and things like that. Granted, they're living as husband and wife a lot of times, but we don't want to talk about that ugly thing hardly ever. We have a little bit of cultural rot that we have to get back to unrotting and get to fulfilling different roles. And so if you don't know if you're called to be a nun or, a monk if you're a male, but as a female, if you think you might be called, you can go be a novice. I mean, you can go, right? And now they have to accept you. So that, again, this it just as true for a male as it is for a female. Of they have to discern your calling as a community. So here's where the church comes in again, the ecclesia. This is an ecclesiastical, your calling is ecclesiastically informed. It's not just, I feel this, and therefore I'm going to go do it. I feel called to be a priest, and therefore I'm going to seminary. That's not how it works. Not in our church. It's not how it's supposed to work. This is the same thing for such callings. They're ecclesiastically defined. But if you feel called to be married, again, this is an ecclesiastically informed decision where you have to go through classes. There's some discernment. You know, your spiritual father senses something's off and points it out, and tears are shed maybe as a result of it. But you know, something might need fixed.
1: And Father Harry, you know, back to this idea of ecclesial discernment, right? This goes against, you know, our spirit of independence. The church can say, no, you two are not going to get married. And then you can shop for another priest or something.
0: Yeah.
1: Be careful.
0: Right. And that's why you need sponsors, right? That is why you need two sponsors, minimum for your marriage, right? Witnesses that they should be married. And of course, the priest needs to agree as well, right? And this is, again, what Orthodoxy has. Roman Catholicism has it as that the husband and wife are themselves the ministers of the sacrament and that the priest is just a facilitator. But the Orthodoxy has the priest or bishop as the celebrant. And so he must agree, and so must the sponsors.
1: And we're used to the idea that the church can say no to certain marriages, like same-sex marriages, marriages between, across to another religion, right? Most Orthodox Christians are okay with that, right? But again, so they're submitting to something they already agree with. But then when you say, y'all got to work these things out before we come anywhere near a crown, right? All of a sudden, oh, well, I'm going to find another parish because this priest, and you can always find reasons to dismiss a priest or a bishop, right? When it's motivated reasoning, quite often we are reasoning backwards from, our pride. This person told me something I don't want to hear because, my feelings are paramount. Our feelings are so often what we put on the throne and call him God, right? Because it's my conscience, right? Just be careful, slow down a little bit, right?
0: And traditionally, not only did you need the parents' approval for this marriage, but you also even needed the parents' approval for those who you will be standing up for you, who will be your sponsors. That's traditionally, so the church needed to approve, the parents needed to approve, the priest needed. So this is again an ecclesiastically discerned. Everything we have calling-wise is ecclesiastically informed.
1: And Father Harry, is this just some kind of, speaking about the effect of culture, is this a, is this tyranny, the tyranny of within a, that's nestled within a culture speaking? Or what is it that this is trying to do? How is this flowing from, the spirit? How is it that this allows grace to abound and protects us from sin?
0: Well, because for one thing, because our passions and let's call them our emotions too, right, can deceive us, right? So therefore we need others to put us back into perspective, right? Like I feel like I'm doing super good in this. That applies to anything, but it applies to this also. Like I feel like I'm just fine over here. And well, if you have like everybody disagreeing with that of no, you sleep 10 hours a day, and you need some help. You need to go over here, right? Or you need so we're not good discerners of ourselves, right? That's where the physician heal thyself, right, comes from. Even if we are physicians, even if we're great, even if we're professional, psychotherapists who are know everything, and we can't assess ourselves properly, right? Even on the mental psychological level, we need someone else. So, and that's the same thing for a physician. They should really go to another physician. But the same thing with all of us, with ourselves, we really need this to be discerned on a broader scale.
1: Father Harry, do you go to yourself for confession and give yourself absolution?
0: I do not. I do not. No, I don't do that. And I indeed go to another. And because I cannot heal myself, I need a discernment to take place. And that's the purpose of confession. One of the primary purposes of confession is that to have a witness there, and being able to see things from the outside of the fishbowl. Of I know you can't see it in there in your fish in the fishbowl. You can't see the dark things that are floating behind you because you're faced this way, right?
1: And
0: And
1: I can't even see the water. I can't see the water.
0: right, you're in the water,
1: Yeah.
0: right? You can't see the
1: So,
0: water.
1: Father Harry, before we run out of time, we've set the stage, and like I said, in the next episode, Lord willing, we are going to cover head coverings. But let's just go down. Let me throw a list at you, right? What is the answer? Okay, you've already talked about the ordination of men as priests. How about the ordination of women as deacons?
0: And so this
1: The
0: is
1: answer is it's up to bishops. That's the answer.
0: And it's up actually in some cases to synods too, right?
1: Yes, of course, of course.
0: And
1: Yes, bishops are themselves men under authority. All right,
0: right.
1: so how about reading the epistle, Father Harry?
0: Right. Again, so this comes down to even the parish tradition and culture. But
1: Father Harry, there's a scripture that says that women shouldn't open their mouth in church.
0: Well, yes, we can discuss that along with head coverings, I think. So
1: we have the same scripture. Everyone has the same scripture. It's up to the church to set that thing. And yes, all of us have a voice. You're the royal priesthood. You can say, well, I think this. Okay. Yeah, I'll bring that up to the bishop. He'll take that into consideration. This is not the first time he's heard that.
0: Right. Right.
1: And, you know, it's so funny to me that people point out, you know, they think that someone who's been a bishop for, I don't know, 40 years, they haven't considered some of these things that somebody who's not even Orthodox comes up with. All right. So there's reading in church. How about singing in the choir?
0: Right. I mean, and this is...
1: How about singing in the choir when they are at the time of the month?
0: Yeah. Well, that would be an episode all by itself. That would be...
1: Yes, ritual purity and impurity. And it does, you know, what is the ecclesiastical...
0: Yeah.
1: That would be this podcast leverage on it, right? This is not a scriptural, you know, we use scripture, but our main focus is what is the implication for ecclesiology and how does misunderstanding scripture lead to violations of proper ecclesiology? That's what we do here in this podcast, right? And all of these things, people have very strong opinions about it, and they've been fired up and divided by their, you know, I am of Apollo, I am of Paul, thanks to the way that the internet does this, working with our passions, rather than, you know, allowing ourselves to be plastic, to be open to transformation, repentance to the local culture, right? Now, some local cultures are unhealthy, and I encourage you, if that's the case, then get out. But it's not unhealthy just because it does things you don't agree with. An unhealthy culture is one in which there is spiritual abuse or manipulation, right?
0: Right. So what we'll be dealing with next time actually informs more particulars on what we've been talking about with regard to the Corinthian culture, right? Because this is primarily a pagan thing, and part of the problem was at the time a head covering indicated whether you were married or not, right? And so whether you were taken or not. And so when you get into the pagan culture where you don't even have any symbol of the marriage, this is a scandal to the Christian community, right? Which has its Judaic foundations. And so the head covering would be... Now, what happens is by the time this hits North Africa, it becomes a scandal. No, even our virgin should be covered in head coverings, right?
1: All right. So you are presaging. You are whetting the appetite of our listeners.
0: I am. Yeah. I am. But when we get into the only scripture that really gets into this weeds, I want everyone to understand that 1 Corinthians, he's concerned about two things. And this is about contentiousness. And that's in the head covering section. That's in the Lord's Supper section. That's in the tongues section. This is an...
1: So if we use these as an opportunity for more contentiousness, it's ironic.
0: Yeah. It's ironic. Yes. Yes. And that's what Father Alexis on Daily Scriptures, on Daily Orthodox Scriptures, he talked about that when he was at the end of August when this reading came up. And he said this, he's like, we can't be part of this irony of causing contentiousness when literally the point of this was to not have contentiousness, right? Yeah.
1: He's a beautiful man, by the way. I love his ministry.
0: And so we're going to get into all of that. We're going to get into these things, not to be contentious. Let there not be divisions among you. Let everything be done in good order, right? Stop being in such disarray and, Very much Paul or Apollos or Cephas, right? Having factions within this very community, we're to go the opposite direction. And so that's what we'll get into next time.
1: All right. And until then, my brothers and sisters, Godspeed.